such as former Vice President Kamala Harris, California Governor Newsom, and Pennsylvania Governor Josh Shapiro, all associated with the Democratic Party establishment. Ocasio-Cortez hails from the party's left wing. Ossoff could bring an asset that other 2028 contenders lack, the Obama-like ability to unite the party's left wing and center, according to Lily Geismer, a Claremont McKenna College expert on the history of Democratic Party politics. I think that what makes him a really interesting candidate is he's sort of doing both things, Geismer said. Ossoff has embraced policy positions in the Senate that are initially unpopular, but later attract support among the Democratic base, Geismer said, like his 2024 vote with Senator Raphael Warnock, Democrat from Georgia, to block a weapons transfer to Israel. Ossoff also seems more authentic than 2028 frontrunners like Newsom, according to Geismer. Newsom, she said, just does not exude an authenticity. While Ossoff's viral campaign rally videos have resonated in the same style as New York City Mayor Zohran Mamdani. Kennedy-esque in his energy. For decades, Democratic presidential nominees, including both Clinton's, Al Gore, and former Presidents Barack Obama and Joe Biden, have been the candidates who drew wide support from black voters, especially black women, in the primaries. Ossoff boasts a close relationship with black Democrats in his home state. When he was 16, he wrote a letter to then-Representative John Lewis, a veteran of the Civil Rights Movement, and later interned in Lewis's office. He then worked for Representative Hank Johnson, also a black congressman in the Atlanta area. Ossoff reminded Lewis, a giant in Georgia politics, of President John F. Kennedy. To seek out and be mentored by black men is not something you usually see from white men, said Q-O-N-D-I-N-T-I-N-I, who in 2020 founded a viral online fundraising movement, Thirst for Democracy, about Ossoff being attractive. In 2017, the first high-profile special election of Trump's first term was triggered in suburban Atlanta congressional district after Representative Tom Price resigned from his seat to serve as U.S. Health and Human Services Secretary. Once CEO at London-based investigative documentary company Insight Film, Ossoff ran against a Republican opponent 25 years his senior, Karen Handel, then Georgia's Secretary of State, when he was 29. Lewis, who marched on Washington in 1963 with Dr. Martin Luther King, told a crowd that June how Ossoff was smart, young, and gifted like Kennedy. National Republicans characterized his age as electoral inexperience. One attack ad mocked Ossoff for playful college-era behavior. The spot featured Ossoff and his college a cappella group's own Star Wars-themed spoof of Georgetown University's drinking policy. Democratic presidential nominee Hillary Clinton lost Price's district to Trump by 1.5 percentage points in 2016, and her party later saw an opportunity to flip the seat. Ossoff's 2017 campaign inspired suburban women, incensed by Trump, to step into the organizing side of Democratic politics, according to Jen Cox, a real estate agent and single mom who founded a grassroots Facebook group called Pave It Blue to help flip the district. In response to Trump's win, Cox said Georgians like her stepped off the sidelines to elect Ossoff to a traditionally Republican seat once held by former GOP House Speaker Newt Gingrich. He's just so Kennedy-esque in his energy, said former campaign staffer Juliet Lockman, who credited Ossoff with speaking so plainly and in a non-condescending way. Although Ossoff lost a handle, he was able to parlay the name recognition, national media attention, and grassroots excitement from his failed campaign into a successful Senate run in 2020. Failed House campaign helped Senate candidate in 2020. In September 2019, Ossoff announced his U.S. Senate campaign against David Perdue. Meanwhile, Purdue's senior counterpart, Senator Johnny Isaacson, retired, leading Governor Brian Kemp to appoint business magnate Kelly Loeffler to temporarily replace the longtime lawmaker. Reverend Raphael Warnock, the senior pastor at Ebenezer Baptist Church, the same Atlanta church where Dr. King preached, ran against Loeffler in a special election, meaning both Georgia Senate seats were contested on the same November 2020 ballot in which Biden defeated Trump in the state. None of the Senate candidates surpassed the 50% threshold required to win, and Ossoff and Warnock headed to a January 2021 runoff against their Republican opponents. The races would determine whether Democrats could control the Senate and enact Biden's agenda. Ossoff beat Perdue, and Warnock prevailed over Loeffler on January 6, 2021, the same day as the U.S. Capitol riots, which handed Senate control to Democrats.
In the Senate, Ossoff is made

maintained a low profile during his first term, while other freshman swing seat Democrats such as Michigan Senator Elisa Slotkin and Arizona Senator Ruben Gallego, both potential 2028 candidates as well, have built national brands as relative moderates. Ossoff has stayed out of the party's factional disputes and remained well-liked among the progressive base. In the Senate, he has focused on delivering constituent services such as helping small business owners deal with the IRS. An Atlanta Journal-Constitution poll conducted April 23rd through 29th found Ossoff had 89% job approval rating among Democrats and 20% among Republicans. Ossoff has time to be president. He's not a sure thing in 2026. Some Democrats think Ossoff's presidential buzz is premature due to the delicate nature of his reelection. Political consultant Robin Donaldson, who met Ossoff during his 2017 run, noted that it took 20 years to flip Georgia's two Senate seats blue. Donaldson said he's a young father, has young children, and he has time. Young Democrats of Georgia advisor Jen Simmons was blunter in her assessment. He's not a sure thing in November, Simmons said. She added, let's be clear. He won by a very thin margin, and that was a runoff in Georgia. I think that the conversation about him having 2028 aspirations, affable, great. Great hair, Simmons says. The fact that he's next gen of the legacy of John Lewis, God rest his soul, makes it easier to say, hey, John is a great possibility for presidential candidacy, but we need to win 2026. Democrats should have a conversation about Ossoff running for president in December, Simmons said. His allies in Washington say the same. Senator John Hickenlooper, a Democrat from Colorado, told The Hill that Ossoff is 100% laser-focused on the Senate race, but could be a great president. Georgia Senate race. Ossoff will face Trump-endorsed Mike Collins. Ossoff will face Representative Mike Collins, the Republican Senate nominee, who beat former Tennessee football coach Derek Dooley in a June 16th runoff. Ossoff's online fundraising pitches now refer to him as MAGA's number one target. In a hypothetical matchup, Ossoff leads Collins by 7 percentage points in a poll conducted in early April by Echelon Insights. In an Emerson College poll conducted from February 28 to March 2nd, Ossoff led Collins by 4 percentage points. A prolific fundraiser, he has the largest war chest of any federal candidate this cycle, with $32.5 million on hand, according to Federal Election Commission filings. The president's party usually faces backlash in a midterm election, which could help Democrats nationwide. Nonetheless, Ossoff will have to appeal to independents who will decide the outcome, according to Charles Bullock, a University of Georgia political science professor and expert on Southern politics. Democrats, sure, they're going to vote for Ossoff, Bullock said. But those individuals who don't identify with the party or identify only weakly, say, as a Republican, are the voters he must court to assure his own re-election. Republicans are trying to portray Ossoff as too liberal to attract those voters. In a statement, Republican National Committee spokesperson Emma Hall said that Georgians are done with this woke nut job, previewing the party's strategy ahead of November. John Ossoff hides from Georgians because his record is toxic and indefensible, from peddling violent rhetoric to incite his far-left base to forcing men into women's sports to siding with illegals and trying to raise taxes, Hall said. Given that Trump has a net negative five approval rating in Georgia, Ossoff is pointing to Trump's endorsement of Collins during the Republican runoff, mocking Collins as a Nepo baby and pointing to his unpopular positions. Donald Trump's handpicked candidate, Mike Collins, is a notorious bigot, anti-Semite, and extremist currently under federal investigation for the illegal misuse of tax dollars, Ossoff said in a statement June 16th. Collins is only a congressman because his daddy was a congressman, voted to double health insurance premiums for more than a million Georgians, for the Iran war, and for the Trump tariffs. In his victory speech the same night, Collins pointed to his three decades as owner of a family-run trucking business to draw a contrast with Ossoff's relative dearth of private sector experience. I know what it's like to sign the front and back of a paycheck so Georgians can put food on the table and provide for their families. John Ossoff doesn't, Collins said. You see, I know what it's like to take Georgia values of hard work, honesty, and integrity, and a solutions-based approach to Washington, D.C. to get things done. John Ossoff doesn't. Ossoff, I've got two young daughters. Ossoff first went viral the month before his May rally in Atlanta alongside former Mayor Lance Bottoms. The week after golfer Rory McIlroy won back-to-back Masters tournaments in Augusta, Ossoff spoke to a lively audience in the city.
The measure of our success, Ossoff said, is not how many of the poorest and most

most vulnerable families we hunt down and shackle, imprison, and deport. He branded Trump and his allies the Mar-a-Lago Mafia April 18th. Ossoff called out bipartisan insider dealings. Corruption in America runs a lot deeper than Donald Trump, he told the crowd. Because how does American politics really work? It's coin-operated. Money goes in, favors come out. He appeared on MS Now programs The Rachel Maddow Show and The Briefing with Jen Psaki as the hype heightened. He said he has no 2028 plans. I've got two young daughters, Ossoff told Psaki. Obama famously shared a similar sentiment with moderator Tim Russert during a January 2006 edition of Meet the Press on NBC. The Obama Presidential Center doors opened to the public 20 years later in Chicago on June 19th. Canada star Ismael Cohn suffers horrifying leg injury in World Cup versus Qatar. John Arnold, Jesse Yomtoff, and Seth Fertenley, USA Today. Canada's Ismael Cohn suffered a scary injury early in the second half of his team's 6-0 World Cup win against Qatar on a tackle that earned a red card for Asim Madibo. The midfielder was taken straight to the hospital where he is set to undergo surgery. Canada players and coaches were incensed after the tackle, an immediate reaction indicating that Cohn might have a serious injury. Some players shoved back the Qatar opponents while Canada manager Jesse Marsh and his staff could be heard on the broadcast, incredulously asking the referee how the play could be called simply a foul. It later was upgraded to a red card. Madibo put his hands over his head and waved his hands in the air, offering an apology for the severity of his attack from behind. Marsh told reporters post-game that Madibo had personally apologized to Cohn again after the match. After trainers put an air cast on his left leg, Cohn was wheeled off the field on a stretcher. He waved to fans in Vancouver who were chanting his name. The red card was Qatar's second of the game, with Homan Ahmed having been sent off in the 31st minute. Canada midfielder Nathan Saliba replaced Cohn in the 56th minute. He scored a fourth Canada 8 minutes later from a free kick and ran to the bench where he was handed a Cohn 8 jersey. He held it up as fans cheered the goal. Marsh said Cohn set for surgery. After the game, Marsh spoke about the injury, saying he could hear the bone snap. The coach added that Cohn was at the hospital and was set to undergo surgery. Ismael is such a great kid. He's imperfect, but that's why we love him, Marsh said. He can do things that no other player can do. He embodies a lot of what this team is. He was our best player against Bosnia. He is a huge loss for us. Our hearts are with him, but that kid has a huge future. Marsh added that Madibo had apologized to Cohn for the tackle. What club does Cohn play for? Cohn is a dynamic midfielder who was born on the Ivory Coast but moved to Montreal when he was 7. He came through the CF Montreal Academy system and debuted with the MLS club in 2021. He quickly drew the attention of European clubs, moving to Watford in 2022. In 2024, Cohn joined French power Marseille for a reported transfer fee of £15 million, $20 million. After a difficult half season, Cohn joined fellow League One side Rennes on loan for the rest of 2024-2025. He then joined Italian side Sassuolo on initial loan, which was made permanent in February. This was Cohn's second World Cup after he made his World Cup debut in 2022, just months after making his senior international debut in March of that year. How old is Ismael Cohn? Cohn is 24, having just celebrated his birthday on Tuesday, June 16th. Can Canada replace Cohn on the World Cup roster? Canada is unable to replace Cohn on its roster with a new player. Any World Cup roster replacements for an outfield player had to happen no later than 24 hours before a team's first match. However, a goalkeeper who gets hurt can be replaced at any point during the tournament. Grandmother of Juneteenth, Opal Lee, shares 99 years worth of wisdom and advocacy. Clara Mulroy, USA Today. Opal Lee has held many titles in her nearly 100 years. Mother, grandmother, teacher, activist. But she's most heralded as the grandmother of Juneteenth, the woman behind the momentum to federally recognize the holiday. This Juneteenth marks 161 years since the day the last group of enslaved people found out they had been freed in Galveston, Texas. The proclamation came more than 2 years after President Abraham Lincoln signed the Emancipation Proclamation in 1863. Juneteenth wouldn't become a federal holiday until 2021. Lee, 99, is celebrating this year by sharing the story of her activism in a committee of one, out now from Amistad.
part memoir, part self-help book,

book, A Committee of One reads like loving advice and wisdom from a grandmother. There are those who have gone before us, those who have taken that time to pass things on to us in a manner that we learn, and so it's our responsibility to see that others learn from us, Lee tells USA Today. We have to take our time with them. It's as simple as that. Opal Lee led the movement to celebrate Juneteenth nationally. Growing up, Juneteenth celebrations were an annual anticipation, Lee writes in A Committee of One. She has fond memories of food-filled childhood celebrations with neighbors, playing jump rope and ball games. We ate everything that wasn't nailed down, Lee said. But not every Juneteenth memory is a happy one. When Lee was 12, a racist mob destroyed her family's house and all their belongings. The family had only spent 4 days in the house, which Lee's parents worked tirelessly to buy in a predominantly white neighborhood. In her memoir, she remembers feeling numb as her father told her to grab what she could and run out of the house. At 12 years old, I got one of my first lessons on the evils of this injustice in the world, she writes. I'd spend the next 85 years doing everything I could to highlight the good I still believe exists in the world. In 2023, Habitat for Humanity gifted her the childhood land back and built her a home on it. She still lives there today. Lee's next 85 years were spent making change in her community and beyond. As a visiting teacher, she helped students in need access food, housing, and clothing. She ran a food pantry and community farm that employed previously incarcerated people. In her memoir, she says this was laying the foundation for the work that would come later with her Juneteenth awareness campaign. She was shocked to learn that it was primarily Black Texans who celebrated the holiday. In 2016, then 89-year-old Lee walked 2.5 miles a day from Fort Worth to Washington, D.C., a symbolic representation of that 2.5-year delay. In 2020, her petition garnered over 1.6 million signatures. Then-President Joe Biden signed the Juneteenth National Independence Day Act in 2021. Lee visited the White House. She remembers it as a precious day. Freedom is for everybody, Opal Lee says. Today, Lee celebrates by taking that symbolic 2.5-mile walk by car in her native Fort Worth, Texas. Participants will walk by her side there and host their own walks in cities like Cincinnati, Honolulu, and Los Angeles. Juneteenth is so much more than what we envision it, Lee says. Promise Rolland, Lee's granddaughter, who sits in on our conversation, adds there's a misconception that the holiday is only for Black Americans or Texans. In her memoir, Lee outlines her month-long Juneteenth practice. She starts the morning with a breakfast of prayer to call for unity in our nation. She celebrates with the Miss Juneteenth pageant and a three-day festival with a film festival, cook-off, college recruitment fairs, fireworks, music, and educational seminars, she writes. And then, of course, there's Opal's Walk for Freedom. She calls freedom a daily practice of kindness, advocacy, helping your community, and joy. None of us are free until we're all free, she previously told USA Today in 2022. When I practice freedom, I tell you, it's for everybody, and it means we should, in every way possible, share the things we know, things we do with other people, with other youngsters, Lee says. Help them learn that there's more to life than just their little pond that they're swimming in. Even as she gears up to celebrate her centennial in October, Lee is still dreaming big. She believes Juneteenth should extend from June 19th through the 4th of July so the two holidays can stand tall side by side, not as a replacement, but as a reckoning, a completion of the freedom story. How is Trump's preliminary Iran deal different than Obama's? Swapna Venugopal Ramaswamy, USA Today. The deal President Donald Trump struck with Iran this week is the United States' second attempt this century to prevent the Middle Eastern country from developing a nuclear weapon. Trump and Iranian President Masoud Pezeshkian, P-E-Z-E-S-H-K-I-A-N, signed the preliminary deal, known as a Memorandum of Understanding, to end fighting between the countries on June 17th, almost 4 months after the United States and Israel first launched joint strikes on Iran to eliminate its nuclear capabilities. The MOU says Iran commits to refrain from procuring or developing nuclear weapons in exchange for sanctions relief and a $300 billion reconstruction plan. Both sides agree to reopen the Strait of Hormuz. In 2015, then-President Barack Obama's administration negotiated the Joint Comprehensive Plan of Action, JCPOA, commonly known as the Iran nuclear deal, which was signed by Iran, the United States, China, France, Germany, Russia, and the United Kingdom. The agreement imposed limits on Iran's nuclear program to prevent it from developing nuclear weapons. In exchange, Iran received phased relief from international economic sanctions.
Trump withdrew from the JCPOA agreement in

2018 during his first term as president, the United States began reimposing maximum pressure sanctions targeting Iran's critical energy, petrochemical, and financial sectors. So how does Trump's 14-point MOU differ from Obama's deal? While it's difficult to compare a memo with a completed agreement, here are some top-line differences. Relief and reconstruction money. Trump's deal commits the United States to providing sanctions relief and $300 billion for reconstruction and economic development of Iran with regional partners. It also commits to terminating all types of sanctions, including on Iran's oil and petrochemical exports, as well as the UN Security Council resolutions. The MOU also states that the United States will grant any required licenses, waivers, and permissions needed for financial transactions related to the fund. The mechanism for the implementation of this plan will be part of the final deal to be reached within 60 days. Obama's deal did not include a reconstruction fund, but had sanctions relief and transfer $1.7 billion in cash to settle a decades-old arbitration claim between the United States and Iran. Strait of Hormuz. Under the MOU, Iran has agreed to reopen the Strait of Hormuz, which carried about 20% of the world's oil supply before the war. The country's blockade has throttled traffic through the channel, driving up fuel prices and threatening the global economy. The United States, which erected its own retaliatory naval blockade, agrees in the MOU to completely remove it within 30 days, along with any disturbances or impediments against the Islamic Republic of Iran. Iran, in turn, agrees to bring the traffic of vessels to levels before the war. The Strait of Hormuz wasn't part of the 2015 agreement because it was not closed then. Nuclear weapons. The 2015 agreement signed by Obama said that under no circumstances will Iran ever seek, develop, or acquire any nuclear weapons. Iran also committed to open its facilities to extensive international inspections in exchange for the sanctions relief and unfreezing of its foreign assets. The agreement aimed to limit Iran's nuclear program but not shut it down entirely. It permitted the country to keep a small amount of monitored, low-enriched uranium, but constrained and restricted Iran's ability to obtain a nuclear weapon. It also required Iran to keep its uranium enrichment levels at 3.67%, significantly below the 90% enrichment level needed to create a bomb. The agreement had sunset clauses, key dates when limits on Iran's capabilities would expire, enabling the country to resume or increase production. Trump's MOU, similar to the earlier agreement, said Iran shall not procure or develop nuclear weapons. It does not, however, include details such as whether or when Iran will be allowed to enrich uranium. The Trump administration is aiming instead for permanent restrictions. Gas prices are coming back down. U.S. inflation woes aren't over yet. Rachel Barber, USA Today. Gas and oil prices fell June 18th, the morning after U.S. and Iranian officials signed a memorandum of understanding aimed at ending the war between the two countries, a welcome development for Americans preparing for summer travel after facing higher costs at the gas pump over the last 3 months as a result of the conflict. The national average for a gallon of regular development for Americans preparing for summer travel after facing higher costs at the gas pump over the last 3 months as a result of the conflict. The national average for a gallon of regular gasoline sits at $3.99, down from $4.52 last month, but still up from $3.19 this time last year, according to AAA. Brent crude oil, the global standard, has dropped below $78 per barrel, its lowest level since early March. The war began February 28th. Now that the oil is coming down, you're going to see everything follow, President Donald Trump said during remarks at the G7 summit. Everything follows the cost of energy. However, analysts say it will take time before shipping in the Strait of Hormuz, which typically carries 20% of the global oil supply, returns to pre-war levels. Will gas prices continue to fall? Patrick DeHaan, head of petroleum analysis at GasBuddy, said in an X post on the evening of June 17th that after 100 days of tracking oil's ups and downs, he hopes flows will slowly return to normal and that the worst is behind us. In separate posts, he said he expects the national average price of gasoline should head toward $3.70 per gallon, and if everything goes well, he predicts it could fall below $3 per gallon later this year. That's good news for the 67.2 million Americans AAA projects will travel at least 50 miles by car or plane for trips celebrating the 4th of July. A LendingTree survey published June 15th found 75% of Americans said higher gas and airfare costs have already affected their summer travel plans. But Americans are feeling a bit more hopeful. The University of Michigan's measure of consumer sentiment rose 9.2% this month after hitting an all-time low in May. While it's still down 19.4% over the year, surveys of consumers, director
Joanne Hsu said in a statement, June spikes in sentiment was thanks to consumers experiencing some relief at the gas pump. We're coming down from the highs because with the memorandum of understanding, it looks like the Strait of Hormuz will be open faster than otherwise. Wayne Weingarten, a senior fellow in economics at the Pacific Research Institute, said, that's providing relief from where we were, but I think it's very important to recognize that that's different than getting back to where we were in January. Expect bumps in the road. Oxford economics analyst said the agreement between the U.S. and Iran is a significant step in a June 15th research note, but that there will likely be bumps in the road and it will still take time for shipping in the Strait of Hormuz to approach pre-war levels. While Trump promised June 17th that the strait would be opened immediately, shippers still face several challenges, including high insurance costs and uncertainty over their ability to travel safely through the waterway where Iran deployed sea mines. How wide is the channel is still an open debate, and that's probably going to take several more weeks to ensure that's not a problem. Truist head of U.S. economics, Mike Skourdelis, said, adding Chinese ships managing to traverse the strait will be a key indicator. The U.S. Navy, not to say they're going to take more chances, but they're not as concerned as, and they're more sophisticated than, a plain Jane oil tanker from China. That oil tanker with 2 million gallons of crude oil isn't going to take a chance, so they're going to be very cautious. Supply chains don't snap back instantly. Companies that paid more for crude oil over the past few months are still working through that higher cost inventory, and they're likely to keep passing some of those costs on to consumers, even if oil prices are dropping right now. Skourdelis said he wouldn't be surprised if inflation continues to run a bit hot in June, July, and August, and perhaps even September. Weingarten said that even if inflation eases, it won't mean Americans' affordability problem will go away. Prices are still going to be above where they were at the beginning of the year, and so that kind of discrepancy in terms of what the economic news is going to say, but what people are going to feel, I think, is very important to recognize, he added. For Obama Center, a rousing dedication to counter the absent Trump. Susan Page, USA Today. Remember Hope and Change? The Sunsplash star-studded dedication of the Obama Presidential Center in Chicago on June 18th was designed to echo the sense of excitement and possibility that surrounded former President Barack Obama's groundbreaking election in 2008, a moment that seems distant from the angry politics of today. The 9 years since he left the White House have brought pandemic and war, economic disruptions, and mass protests, and a steady stream of disruption and outrage that has rewarded the most extreme voices, Obama said. I do not believe that is the story of America that prevails in the end, he declared to a friendly audience of officials, celebrities, donors, and the occasional former foreign leader. Instead, the nation's shared values would preserve democracy, among them a belief in the intrinsic dignity and worth of all people, that no one is above the law or beneath its protection, a belief in checks and balances in our government, and the accountability that comes with that. Left unsaid was the sense of this crowd that those shared values have been under attack, and the Democrats haven't had much hope or success in challenging President Donald Trump since his second term began last year. There were fewer speeches and more musical performances than the norm at the typical dedications of presidential edifices. And there were the three other former presidents seated on the dais, not only Democrats Bill Clinton and Joe Biden, but also Republican George W. Bush. None spoke, but their presence and the absence of Trump, who wasn't invited, sent a message of its own. Trump's presence hard to miss. That was a break with precedent, the first time a sitting president hasn't joined a dedication of a modern presidential library or museum. Trump's name wasn't uttered from the stage either, but his presence was impossible to miss. In her speech, Michelle Obama alluded to the current president, who has long fueled a debunked conspiracy theory about Barack Obama's birthplace and continues to refer to him as Barack Hussein Obama, his middle name a suggestion of suspicion. Looking directly at her husband, she referred to the lies about your birthright, your faith, your patriotism. And it is now a time when everything feels so upside down, when fact and fiction run together, the former First Lady said, noting efforts to devalue diversity and erase inconvenient parts of our history. Failing to see the humanity in all people puts us on a slippery slope, she warned. And once that slide starts, there's no telling where it stops. Silver hair, daughters grown. The prime invitation-only seats on John Lewis Plaza included a combination of Hollywood and Washington elite chatting it up.
Oprah Winfrey and Illinois Governor J.B. Pritzker, actor Tom Hanks, and former House Speaker Nancy

Pelosi. Late night comics Stephen Colbert and David Letterman both sported tan suits and at tip to a one-time White House Fuhrer. Jennifer Hudson, John Legend, Christina Aguilera, and U2's Bono were among the A-listers who performed. Thousands of regular folks gathered at nearby Midway Plaisance Park, watching a live stream of the festivities on big screens. Some sat on blankets or lawn chairs they had brought. It had the casual air of a big family's reunion. For their part, the Obama kin looked older. The former president at 64 is still lanky, but his close-cropped hair gone to silver. Daughters Malia and Sasha, who were 10 and 7 when they moved into the White House, were now all grown up, young women pursuing careers of their own. The midterm elections in November weren't mentioned, but the three-hour event was a sort of pep rally for Democrats poised to regain control of the House and perhaps even the Senate. There was no shortage of 2008 presidential prospects, too, including California Governor Gavin Newsom, former Transportation Secretary Pete Buttigieg, and former Vice President Kamala Harris. After all, Obama remains the most popular national Democrat, viewed favorably by 57% of Americans in a new CNN poll, compared with 34% for Trump and just 30% for Biden. In his speech, Obama closed with a rallying cry. "There is a new generation out there, ready to write the next chapter of our story," he said hopefully. Then Bruce Springsteen played "The Land of Hopes and Dreams," and Stevie Wonder invited the other singers back on stage. They sang "Higher Ground." Is MLB's pride controversy a First Amendment issue? What to know? Brianna J. Frank, USA Today. Major League Baseball's warning to several San Francisco Giants pitchers who wrote Bible verses on their Pride Night caps is fueling online debates about the limits of free expression in professional baseball. Three Giants pitchers, Landon Raup, J.D. Brubaker, and Ryan Walker, wore the cap with a Bible chapter and verse written alongside the logo at the team's May 12th game against Los Angeles Dodgers. In the passage from Genesis, God vowed to never again flood the earth and declared the rainbow to be a symbol of his covenant with all living creatures. Pitcher Sam Hinkins opted to wear the Giants' regular cap instead of the Pride cap. He later told reporters that wearing the Pride cap was just something that I feel like I was forced to support when I don't morally support it, according to ESPN. Several government officials have chimed in on the matter. In response to a news article about MLB's warning, Vice President J.D. Vance wrote in a June 16th X post, "Trump won, we don't have to do this anymore." Democratic California State Senator Scott Wiener, on the other hand, alleged that MAGA leaders are only taking issue with enforcement of the rule against homophobic defacement, not any other form of defacement, and expressed his view that the matter isn't an issue of religious freedom. MLB must hold firm in enforcing its rules, and the Giants must do better, Wiener wrote in a June 16th X post. There cannot be a homophobia exemption to the MLB uniform defacement ban. Is the controversy a First Amendment issue? Not according to experts who talked to USA Today. Here's what to know. What has the MLB said? The league said the players were warned, in line with its policy, that such writing violates its uniform regulations. Players are given a warning for a first offense and face disciplinary action for a second. To be clear, this routine verbal warning not to wear the hat in future games is not disciplinary and had absolutely nothing to do with the content of the message, the MLB later said in a statement shared with USA Today. We respect players' right to free expression. It said the league's uniform rules ban writing of any kind with any message on apparel or equipment, and that it issued similar warnings in the past for written messages, including Happy Mother's Day and Dad. Is MLB bound by the First Amendment? No. Only the government, whether at the local, state, or federal level, is bound by the First Amendment. It says the government shall make no law respecting an establishment of religion or prohibiting the free exercise thereof, or abridging the freedom of speech or of the press or the right of the people peaceably to assemble and to petition the government for a redress of grievances. The MLB is a private entity that has its own First Amendment rights. MLB's decision to communicate certain messages through branding or events would itself be First Amendment protected speech. Aaron Turr, director of public advocacy at the Foundation for Individual Rights and Expression, told USA Today. Is the MLB bound by other laws related to speech or religious expression? Yes, even private companies and other entities are required to comply with both state and federal anti-discrimination laws, which recognize religion as a protected category. Why are Missouri officials getting involved? Religious discrimination concerns have prompted Missouri officials to get involved in the matter.
Missouri Attorney General Katherine Hanaway, whom Republican Governor Mike Kehoe appointed in August, sent a letter to MLB Commissioner Robert Manfred on June 17th that asked the league to confirm whether players would face disciplinary action

for either not wearing the pride caps or writing Bible verses on them. If you fail to respond to this letter and provide the requested confirmation, I will open an investigation to determine whether MLB is violating the religious liberty rights of players and employees in Missouri, Hanaway wrote, giving the league a June 25th deadline. The letter referred to the Civil Rights Act of 1964 and a Missouri law prohibiting religious discrimination in employment. Hanaway's office told USA Today on June 17th that it eagerly awaits MLB's response and reiterated its intent to initiate an investigation if there is no response. Missouri law empowers the Attorney General to root out such discrimination, and being one of seven states with two MLB teams, Attorney General Hanaway is especially concerned with the reports she has seen, spokesperson Colby Stossberg said. U.S. Senator Josh Holloway, Republican from Missouri, also sent a letter to Manfred along the same lines. He asked the league to provide him with information, including a list of every instance over the past five seasons in which the league warned, fined, or otherwise disciplined a player or club under its uniform regulation, as well as any policies and directives related to the Pride Night apparel. Hawley called MLB's assertions that its uniform policy is content neutral dubious, going on to accuse the league of openly promoting a political viewpoint and possibly compelling adherence to that viewpoint. Are anti-discrimination concerns valid? Experts were skeptical. Private employers are free to establish and enforce uniform policies as they see fit, they said. And religious discrimination claims are moot if players could opt out of wearing pride apparel. If there's any kind of a claim, which I have serious doubts about, it is completely irrelevant if they weren't required to wear these caps, Duke University law professor Richard Katsky told USA Today. Terra said there would be greater free speech concerns if the MLB sought to restrict players' religious expression outside of work. It seems here that is not the case, he said. I don't see any indication the players aren't free to engage in the same sort of speech when they're off the field, so I think that's a good thing. USA Today reached out to MLB, the San Francisco Giants, and the California Attorney General's office for comment. Quack, quack. Merlin the Duck is Mexico's World Cup superfan. Greta Cross, USA Today. There may not be a cuter World Cup superfan than the one waddling the streets of Mexico City. A two-year-old domesticated duck named Merlin has gone viral for being Mexico's biggest fan amid the World Cup. Sporting a Mexico FIFA World Cup jersey and custom socks, Merlin loves quacking about his favorite team while waddling along busy streets. Merlin first gained traction after Mexico won its opening game against South Africa on June 11th. While fans gathered to celebrate Mexico's win, Merlin found himself among the chaos, too. How Merlin became the World Cup's unofficial mascot. Merlin is the pet of Beverage Street merchant Carla Gomez, Reuters reported. Gomez told the outlet she typically sells drinks in Mexico City streets with her son Christian and Merlin, and up until recently, the duck hasn't gained much attention. For us, it's been a surprise, truly, Gomez told Reuters. The fact that Merlin is the unofficial mascot of the World Cup, we feel very pleased about such a situation, and above all, the people love my duck. When is Mexico's next World Cup game? In an effort to get Merlin involved, the Mexico and South Korea flags were placed before the duck, and to no surprise, Merlin selected Mexico as his favorite. The two teams play in Guadalajara, Mexico at 9 p.m. Eastern Time on Thursday, June 18th. Which Universal Resort is the most kid-friendly? It's in the name. Eve Chen, USA Today. Everything isn't bigger in Texas. Universal's new theme park, Universal Kids Resort near Dallas, is much smaller than its sister properties in Florida and California on purpose. From the resort's 20-acre footprint to its low height requirement on rides, everything in our park is designed for kids. Paige Thompson, president of New Ventures for Universal Destinations and Experiences, told USA Today during a media preview ahead of the park's opening. And as we designed it, every turn and decision is based on what parents need in the moment for the kids, while the kids are having the best time of their lives, said Brian Robinson, Executive Vice President and Chief Creative Officer, Universal Creative Studio. Here's what families can expect when the park opens in July. What is unique about Universal Kids Resort? All of Universal's theme parks have kid-friendly areas like DreamWorks Land at Universal Studios Florida and Illumination's Minion Land at Universal Studios Hollywood. But most of their parks are known for big thrills. Universal Kids Resort is the only one entirely focused on young guests. It's built for kids' needs with details like canopied played areas, changing rooms near splash pads, child height decor, dining options for picky eaters, and kid-sized toilet seats and restrooms. It's also built for their interest. The park has seven lands, all tied to franchises kids are already familiar with.

Merlin has gone viral for being Mexico's biggest fan amid the World Cup. Sporting a Mexico FIFA World Cup jersey and custom socks, Merlin loves quacking about his favorite team while waddling along busy streets. Merlin first gained traction after Mexico won its opening game against South Africa on June 11th. While fans gathered to celebrate Mexico's win, Merlin found himself among the chaos too. How Merlin became the World Cup's unofficial mascot. Merlin is the pet of Beverage Street merchant Carla Gomez, Reuters reported. Gomez told the outlet she typically sells drinks in Mexico City streets with her son Christian and Merlin, and up until recently, the duck hasn't gained much attention. For us, it's been a surprise, truly, Gomez told Reuters. The fact that Merlin is the unofficial mascot of the World Cup, we feel very pleased about such a situation, and above all, the people love my duck. When is Mexico's next World Cup game? In an effort to get Merlin involved, the Mexico and South Korea flags were placed before the duck, and to no surprise, Merlin selected Mexico as his favorite. The two teams play in Guadalajara, Mexico at 9 p.m. Eastern Time on Thursday, June 18th. Which Universal Resort is the most kid-friendly? It's in the name. Eve Chen, USA Today. Everything isn't bigger in Texas. Universal's new theme park, Universal Kids Resort near Dallas, is much smaller than its sister properties in Florida and California on purpose. From the resort's 20-acre footprint to its low height requirement on rides, everything in our park is designed for kids. Paige Thompson, president of New Ventures for Universal Destinations and Experiences, told USA Today during a media preview ahead of the park's opening. And as we designed it, every turn and decision is based on what parents need in the moment for the kids, while the kids are having the best time of their lives, said Brian Robinson, Executive Vice President and Chief Creative Officer, Universal Creative Studio. Here's what families can expect when the park opens in July. What is unique about Universal Kids Resort? All of Universal's theme parks have kid-friendly areas like DreamWorks Land at Universal Studios Florida and Illumination's Minion Land at Universal Studios Hollywood. But most of their parks are known for big thrills. Universal Kids Resort is the only one entirely focused on young guests. It's built for kids' needs with details like canopied play areas, changing rooms near splash pads, child height decor, dining options for picky eaters, and kid-sized toilet seats and restrooms. It's also built for their interest. The park has seven lands, all tied to franchises kids are already familiar with, in clockwise order from the front of the park: Isle of Curiosity, which features Gabby from Gabby's Dollhouse, Illumination's Minions vs. Minions Bell Obey Club, DreamWorks Trolls Fest, DreamWorks Shrek's Swamp, DreamWorks Puss in Boots Del Mar, Jurassic World Adventure Camp, Nickelodeon's SpongeBob SquarePants Bikini Bottom. None of the lands feels very big, but they're big on theming. Not only do you get to see these characters and there's incredible attractions, but the world is built around you, Robinson said. The resort's team members also contribute to the park's atmosphere. We've trained our team members very carefully to try to provide experiences to the kids, getting down to kid height, communicating with the kids. There's a lot of enthusiasm among the team members, Thompson said. We actually added a special day of training to train them how to think like a kid and interact with kids. So we're really trying to focus on creating a very unique experience here. How many rides are at Universal Kids Resort? There are 12 rides across the resort, all of which are outdoors and can be ridden by both kids and adults. Some rides are relatively tame, while others, like the high-flying Swings Over Del Mar and Minions-themed Bell Obey Cruise, will thrill even big kids and grown-ups. Other types of attractions include shows, character meet-and-greets, climbing structures, and wet and dry play areas. Families with young children could ride all the rides, see the shows, and meet multiple characters in a day, if lines weren't too long. But the park isn't meant to be treated like a checklist. It's meant to go with the flow of kids' pacing, which may mean spending a whole hour at a splash pad or being done after just a few experiences. Sensory gardens with calming nature sounds, plants kids are welcome to touch, and benches are available to help guests reset in a less stimulating environment. That was an intentional part at the very beginning of our process to really think about inclusivity and accessibility for all our guests, different ways that kids want to play and need to play, said Molly Murphy, president of Universal Creative. And we're also very proud that our park is a certified autism center, and so more than 80% of our team members are trained by that, and all of our attractions have a sensory rating. What ages is Universal Kids Resort for? All ages are welcome at the park, but it's made for young kids and their families.
This is a tremendous experience for kids 3 to 8 years old and the adults that come with them to

to really get out of the house and be together and come home with a whole treasure trove of incredible family photos that they'll look back on with happiness and pride for years, Thompson said. When in 2026 will Universal Kids Resort open? 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The park's address is One Universal Parkway in Frisco, about 30 miles north of Dallas by car. The area is served by two airports, Dallas-Fort Worth International Airport, DFW, and Dallas Love Field, DAL. The region is already home to several themed destinations, including Peppa Pig Theme Park, which opened last year and is geared toward preschoolers, and Six Flags Over Texas, which offers thrills for all ages. Thompson said Universal considered a lot of markets before choosing the Dallas area, which he noted is among the five largest markets in the United States and home to many of the nation's fastest-growing communities. Frisco was really attractive because, first of all, the location right off the Dallas North Tollway is fantastic, but also because Frisco already had a lot of attractions that draw millions of people here every year, like the Dallas Star and the FC Dallas soccer team and the PGA course that they just built, so many other things, he said. And from day one, the people of Frisco have been just fantastic partners for us. How much will Universal Kids Resort be? Prices vary by date. One-day park tickets start at $54.99 for guests age 2 and older. 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Silver annual passes are currently sold out but cost $129.99 with blockout dates. That's just over the starting price of one day at Universal Studios Florida or Universal Islands of Adventure, and less than the starting price for Universal Epic Universe. Will Universal Kids Resort have hotels? There is one 300-room hotel at the very front of the park. The hotel's address is different from the park's address, even though they are adjacent. It is located at 5700 Panther Creek Parkway in Frisco. Like the park, it is bursting with bright colors like teal, lime green, and fuchsia, and thoughtful details for families, like bathtubs in every room configuration and bunk beds for kids. Rooms sleep up to five or six guests, with connecting rooms available for even larger parties. Guests staying at the hotel benefit from early park admission. They can also have in-park merchandise purchases delivered to the hotel so they don't have to carry souvenirs around all day, but the biggest perk is being able to walk back to the hotel for nap time or midday pool break. Bunny XO said she and Jelly Roll will still have a baby after divorce. Anthony Robledo and Kimmy Robinson, USA Today. Jelly Roll and Bunny XO's 10-year marriage may be over, but their co-parenting journey has yet to begin. The Grammy-winning rapper, 41, filed for divorce from his podcaster wife, 46, on May 18th after separating May 9th, according to a divorce filing obtained and reviewed by the USA Today Network on June 15th. On a June 18th episode of her Dumb Blonde podcast, Bunny XO, whose real name is Alyssa DeFord, said she and Jelly Roll, whose first name is Jason DeFord, are still having a baby together as we plan through in vitro fertilization as they settle their divorce. "So we have been the most unconventional couple that you guys have ever encountered," she said. "We're going to co-parent together. Jay is my best friend. Like, this isn't what you guys think this is. Nobody cheated on the other person. It's literally just we served our purpose for each other." While fans have long highlighted the couple's tumultuous past, which involved a cheating scandal, DeFord said their future is far more important. "Being happy and healthy and best friends through this is probably the biggest gift that we could have given each other. He wants the same thing. We're just going to raise a little nugget as one happy family," she said, added. During their marriage, the couple has been open about their desire to welcome children together through IVF. The country musician has two children from previous relationships, including 18-year-old Bailey Ann and 9-year-old Noah Buddy. Bunny XO said she

0: break. Take Keith said music was his escape. It was rough. In 2018, Keith told the Nashville Tennessean, part of the USA Today network, that music was his escape. It was rough, Keith said, referring to his childhood in Memphis. You gotta grind. You gotta make your way. Everybody's got their grind mentality in Memphis. Music was my way out. School was the plan B, just in case music didn't work out. I didn't know it was going to work out. I just felt like if I'm doing these two things, something's going to get me up there. Something's going to make me successful. Despite his musical success, one of Keith's proudest accomplishments was still his degree from MTSU. You get a sense of respect, and I just want to live up to the respect. I want to prove you can go to school and still chase your dream too, he said. There's a lot of entrepreneurs out here who are in school who just don't know what's next or who can't figure out what direction they should go in. And me graduating motivates them. Tay Keith's produced songs. Keith's musical resume spans a parade of hip-hop luminaries. He's best known for co-producing Travis Scott's 2018 number one hit, Sicko Mode, but Keith also instilled his influence on songs from Drake, Nonstop, Beyonce, Before I Let Go, Eminem, Not Alike, and Blockboy JB, Look Alive. Keith also branched into solo work, putting his own name atop the 2023 single, Pound Town, with Sexy Red. The song became a viral hit for Sexy Red, and a few months after its January release, Nicki Minaj dropped a remix. I'm Mickey Vandeleau, and this has been USA Today. I'll see you next week.
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0: A dark map of concentric rings dotted by small coloured circles embossed with indecipherable symbols. A cartographic grid is overlaid and letters appear in some of the squares. Time bandits. Moving through deep space and zooming into planet Earth. A suburb of detached houses, then an advert for a sparkling futuristic kitchen on a television set. A woman's watching from a plastic-covered sofa in her living room, while a man reads in an armchair.
1: Yes, folks, Moderna Designs present the latest in kitchen luxury. The Moderna Wonder Major All-Automatic Convenience Centerette gives you all the time in the world to do the things you really want to do.
0: A boy's reading in the kitchen bar, his back turned to the TV.
1: 15 and a half seconds.
2: Morrison's have got one that can do that in 8 seconds.
3: Huh?
2: Block of ice, to beef bourguignon in 8 seconds. Lucky things.
4: Dad, did you know that the ancient Greek warriors had to learn 44 different ways of unarmed combat?
3: Well, at least we've got a two-speed hedge cutter.
4: They were trained to kill people 26 different ways with their bare hands, Dad.
3: Bedtime for you, Kevin. It's 9 o'clock.
4: And this King Agamemnon, he was...
2: Oh, go on, dear, your father said.
5: The man you all love to like, Kenny Lyme.
6: Well, what's today's surprise? Now let's meet today's first guest on Your Money or Your Life. Ring the phone, girls. Oh,
0: gorgeous. Kevin takes his book with him. Reading in bed.
7: Turn that light off!
4: It is off!
0: With short brown hair and dressed in his pyjamas, Kevin turns it off before settling down to sleep. He's woken by a noise. He sits up with a start, staring at his wardrobe, which has a drawing of an astronaut on it. A horse in a white coat bursts through the doors, ridden by a knight in silver armour. The horse rears up, and as the knight raises his sword, he hits the light fixture, sending sparks throughout the room. The horse jumps over the bed, galloping up an avenue of trees, and Kevin hides under the covers. Finally emerging from under the covers, the confused boy looks out to find his wardrobe still in one piece. He looks in the direction the knight took and switches on his bedside light. Kevin walks towards the wall, which is plastered with imaginative drawings of monsters, knights on horses, and symbols. Kevin walks towards the wall, which is plastered with imaginative drawings of monsters, knights on horses, and symbols. In an instant of recognition, he picks up an illustration, recognising the tree-lined avenue with a knight and horse. His dad opens the door.
8: What the hell is going on up here? I told you to put that light out and get to bed. And no more noise.
0: He slams the door shut, leaving Kevin patting the wall in stunned wonder.
9: Came off just like that. The whole thermostat. That's the toaster, the spreader and a slicer all gone. She's in a terrible state.
3: Should have bought German.
9: Mum, what I said would have matched a roti, Sir Matt.
4: Mum, Dad, can I go...
9: You're going to bed in good time tonight.
4: Well, I was thinking of going to bed now, actually.
9: Now? Certainly not.
3: I must wait for your food to go down.
4: I haven't eaten any food.
9: Well, you must eat your food.
3: And then wait for it to go down.
9: Mm. Oh, no. Not the
0: cavalry
9: again.
0: A game show.
6: Oh, dear me, Barrow. Now, all I want to know is what famous film star begins with C? Do you understand the question, my darling?
0: The parents are watching Your Money or Your Life, where a woman answers questions with a man dangling over custard. Kevin's hiding a torch under his jumper.
4: It's gone down now.
6: Come on, Barrow.
3: What?
4: My supper, it's gone down. I didn't see it. Can I go to bed now?
3: Yeah, all right, off you go. And no noise.
4: What?
3: No noise!
4: Okay.
0: He sneaks upstairs, cradling his jumper stuffed with items. In his bedroom, Kevin unfurls his jumper, dropping the torch and book onto his bedspread next to a satchel. On TV, Beryl's husband has fallen into a vat of custard.
10: Oh, well, that's your money or your life.
0: Kevin's now fully dressed, sitting on his bed with his trainers on and an instant camera in his hands. After turning the light off, he shines the torch at the wardrobe. He sweeps the beam over the rest of the room, squinting with tired eyes. The torch passes over a space-themed toy set and a puppet theatre. Squinting with tired eyes. The torch passes over a space-themed toy set and a puppet theatre. He brings the torch back to the wardrobe, yawns and shuts his eyes for a moment. He searches the floor, which is covered in building bricks, tanks and horses, then spots the toy robot coming to a stop. Shadows moving under the closed door.
11: What? With a kitchen like that?
12: Well, our kitchen's all right, isn't it?
11: Our kitchen, it's light years behind.
0: Now Kevin's asleep. The wardrobe begins to shake and rock. Kevin's still asleep as the door quietly opens. A little man gets out of the wardrobe, dressed in a red brocaded uniform with an equipment bandolier and flight goggles. Kevin carefully grabs the torch as more and more little men step out.
13: Where are we?
14: I don't know.
13: Well,
14: look at the map. It's not on the map.
13: Is he coming after us?
14: I don't know. I think we gave him a stop.
0: Kevin shines the torch on them and they panic. One of them fires a submachine gun into the air by accident and they all start running around looking for an escape route. They clamour at the corner of the room and the leader drops his revolver with his hands up.
14: I can explain everything, sir. It's not as bad as it looks. We just followed the map and sort of got rather happy at it and ran off in high spirits.
15: Who are you?
13: That's not him.
14: It didn't sound like him, did it?
13: It doesn't even look like him.
16: It isn't him.
14: Let's get him!
0: They jump on Kevin's bed as he struggles under their weight.
14: Don't
13: squish, to get his torch. Shine it right in the face. His face, dummy. It's a kid.
14: Oh, Vivian, check the door.
0: One lifts a shelf on his back as the other runs up it.
14: All clear. Strutter, the light. Right, listen to me. Just tell us how we get out of here. Keep quiet and you won't get hurt.
15: Why don't you get out the way you came?
14: Don't try to be smart with me, you little creep. If you want to play it smart, I'll introduce you to Fern. He eats anything, you know.
15: I'm not trying to be smart. I'm just trying to help.
14: You know, don't you?
15: I don't know anything.
14: You know, and you're not going to tell us. Well, I'm getting angry and Vermin here is getting hungry.
15: I don't know.
14: He found it. What? The way out.
15: He's never done that before.
14: Come on, you lot.
0: A section of wall slides backwards and the little men fall over.
14: Not like that. Wait for me to give the order. Right. Ready. One.

0: never start on one. Who ever heard of anybody starting anything on one?
1: What is it then? Two or three?
0: Three!
2: The walls pushed back a dozen feet. At the window, a face-shaped silhouette appears in front of a bright light. Kevin looks between the band of little men and the mysterious shape before running to join the group.
3: Come on!
4: Who is that?
5: What you have stolen from me. Return the map. It will bring you great
2: The wall falls away at the end of the tunnel, and everyone but the face falls into a pitch-black void. Daytime. Geese outside a ramshackle barn, then a portal opening in the sky out of which pour Kevin and the little men. They hit the dusty ground in a heap, except one, who lands in a trough. The leader looks skyward.
0: All clear, Wally?
6: Yeah.
2: The gunner.
0: Strutter.
6: Yes.
2: A bowler hat.
0: Okay. Don't fidget.
6: Yeah.
2: A tin helmet.
4: Well, where are we? What happened to my bedroom? Who's that man?
7: That was no man. That was a supreme being.
4: You mean God?
7: Well, we don't know him that well. We only worked for him.
0: Shut up! Now, are we all here?
8: What?
0: Og, are you here?
7: Oh, yeah, he's here.
0: Vermin?
2: Feathers in his mouth.
0: Vermin, will you stop eating? Now, it's too dangerous to stay here. He's probably still after us. So we better keep moving. Hey, where are you going?
9: Get him! You give us away!
2: Kevin's run outside. Kevin stops and cups his hands around his mouth.
4: Help! Help!
2: Three riders in uniform rear their horses and draw swords. One of the soldiers prods Kevin's shoulder with the tip of his saber before beckoning the other two to follow. They ride off along a grassy field full of smoke while explosions rain down nearby. Kevin's jaw drops. A line of refugees in 19th century clothes walk by, and Kevin accidentally trips a man carrying boxes.
4: What town is that?
10: Castiglione. Lord, the Napoleon's left of it.
4: Napoleon?
10: Yes, it's his city now. Come on, boy. You come with us.
11: Hurry up!
4: No, thanks.
11: Get the move on.
10: Come with us if you know what's good for you.
3: I'm going the wrong way!
2: He's grabbed by the gang.
4: Napoleon?
12: You nearly got us caught!
0: You silly fool. You could have ruined everything.
4: Do you know where we are?
0: Shut up. Of course I do. 1796, Battle of Castiglione. See?
12: Are you sure we're not in somebody's bedroom?
0: Look, do you want to be leader of this gang?
12: No, we agreed no leader.
0: Right. So shut up and do as I say. Now, we've got to get into the city.
12: We can't. The roads are too dangerous.
13: I've got an idea. We can use the river. Come on.
2: At night, the burning ruin of a house is swathed in smoke as fire illuminates soldiers walking across a bridge. A man on fire jumps into a river, splashing Kevin and the bandits who are rowing past in a small boat. The leader, Randall, paddles as he keeps an eye on the towering wreckage above them, while a spectacled strutter rows beside him. French soldiers, some on horseback, move through dingy fog.
4: What are we going to do here?
14: A robbery.
4: A robbery?
7: Of course. We're international criminals. We do robberies. Shut up, man.
2: A flaming wooden tower falls into the river as other houses burn in the ransacked city. A man in a tricorn hat jogs along the street

0: while other refugees try to make their escape. The gang make their way along the river, while in the street above, a row of prisoners are executed by a French firing line at the order of an officer. The bandits scurry through the shadows of the ravaged city, and another line of prisoners is executed. Sitting on a lone wooden chair amongst the wreckage of a theatre and a dwindling orchestra is a man in a French uniform and bicorn hat. He's laughing at a performance of Punch and Judy, and Randall points him out to the gang.
1: That's him.
2: You're not going to rob him?
1: Yeah, every single penny he's got.
2: That's Napoleon.
1: And he's rich.
0: A wary French officer approaches Napoleon.
3: Monsieur Commander, I think that the mayor of Castiglione and his council would like very much to surrender now, please.
4: Look at the little fellow!
3: With this city, we have the whole area of Western Lombardy at our feet.
4: Oh, go away!
5: I never should have married you.
0: Another officer sidles up close to Napoleon and accidentally knocks Napoleon's hat as he gestures.
6: My commander, they are very keen to surrender. They have been here 8 hours.
4: Don't stand so close to me, Nicky! I told you about that before. You on one side, him on the other, it's like being at the bottom of a bloody well! Just because you think I'm small.
6: No, Commander, you are not small. You are not small at all.
3: No, not by any means. 5'1" is not small.
4: Yeah, 5'1" and conqueror of Italy. Not bad, huh?
3: Very good.
0: The performer's been shot.
5: What has happened?
7: Where they gone?
0: In the throes of agony, he lifts his head up into view in the booth before falling over sideways.
4: Bravo!
0: The officer offers his hand for Napoleon to clap, and a compere appears.
8: Thank you! Thank you very much. I wonder if you would like to see some of our other items. We have Zuzu and Benny! Fun on a unicycle. No? How about the great Rambozo? He sing and lift heavy things. No. How about the...
1: Come on.
8: This I think you like. It's very funny. The three idiots. From Latvia. Very funny, eh? They swallow brushes.
4: No. They're all freaks.
8: Not one of them under 5'6".
4: What kind of theater are you running, huh?
8: I'm sorry, sir. But
4: the more of the funny show, the little puppets hitting each other. That's what I like. Little things hitting each other.
0: The compere quickly gestures for the curtains to be drawn. Behind the scenes, he's just about to shoot himself in the head when the bandits hurry up to the stage to talk to him. The compere hands the few remaining live members of the orchestra some sheet music. Randall leads the bandits on stage.
9: Like the wallpaper sticks to the wall, like the seagull sticks to the sea, like the lever and the grid of your shallow boy. You make the best of me.
0: Five of them dance in a line while Napoleon's bewildered. The sixth banded Vermin is at the back of the stage, while Randall's lifted and walked around by Wally and Dog. He breaks free and hits them. The compere peeps round the curtain and despairs to see a grumpy Napoleon. Wally hits Ogle his Viking.

0: helmet, and Og takes exception, shoving Wally into fidget. The performance begins to break down as the bandits become embroiled in a fight, and Vermin watches from the back, having found a fish. Randall momentarily stops the curtains from falling before joining the fight. Behind the scenes to the compere.
1: Well, what do you think?
0: The compere's distraught. Then Napoleon joins them backstage and Randall salutes. Napoleon kisses the compere's cheeks, seemingly unaware the man's tied a noose around his own throat.
2: Not for sure.
0: The compere faints.
1: Young man, you stick with these boys, you have a great future.
2: You know, you are the best thing to happen to me since this whole campaign. You know, I come to conquer Italy because I thought they were all small. You know, I hear there was really tiny guys.
3: Sir, I really think there are more important things.
2: Shut up! Don't you dare to tell me my business! You are dismissed, you hear? You, Lucia, the rest of you!
1: Great streaks of misery.
2: Sir, no!
4: Alexander the Great, 5 feet exactly. Isn't that incredible? Alexander the Great, whose empire stretched from India to Hungary 1 inch shorter than me.
0: The room's full of treasure.
2: Oliver Cromwell! The only man with any British history!
4: Not a big man at all.
0: The bandits are in the general's uniforms, while outside, the generals shiver in their underwear.
5: Louis XIV.
4: 5 foot 2, huh? Charlemagne. Dumpy little 5 footer. Squat little chap.
0: Randall quietly gets his map out.
4: Attila the Hun, 5 foot 1, half.
0: Vermin's eating a candle.
5: Cyrano de Bergerac, 5 foot 3, half. Tamburlaine the Great, 4 foot 9.
0: He goes cross-eyed as he passes out. The bandits exchange glances around the opulent dining table. Og.
6: Stay interesting.
1: Strata, wake up. Wake up. Yeah. According to this map, there's a time hole outside. See if you can find it.
6: Right.
1: The rest of you, the hole disappears at 12 o'clock, right? So let's get moving. Vermin, fidget, the tapestry. Is that 16th century? Nice, isn't it? Get it!
0: Fidget and Vermin tear the tapestry off the wall and drop it in front of the others as they pile coins and silverware onto it.
7: We're rich! We're rich!
8: Hey! Up!
0: Strutter emerges from the grand building and French soldiers stand to attention along with the disrobed generals. He walks past them slowly, eyeing each one. Then when he's few steps beyond them, hurries along the road. Reaching a dead end, he spots a clock reading 3 minutes to 12, and a door-shaped portal extends out of the ground. Ringed by white light, it opens into a black void. Randall and Og are stealing Napoleon's ring and golden prosthetic hand.
9: Come on! You've got 30 seconds left!
1: You found the time hole?
9: Yes!
1: Let's go!
0: Kevin has a peek at Napoleon's empty cuff. Randall grabs him. Slowed down by the weight of their haul, the bandits make their way out, leaving Napoleon asleep at the table. Strutter by the guards. The Frenchmen turn around and the bandits

0: drag out their tapestry full of treasure. With cautious looks at the backs of the soldiers, they make their way past. Freezing cold, Lucien looks around and does a double take when he sees what they're up to.
1: Stop! Go! After them!
0: The soldiers give chase as the generals in their long johns and plumed hats run behind them. Strutter leads the gang to the time hole and runs straight through it, followed by Kevin and the rest of them, while the soldiers fall in a heap. A horse-drawn coach rattles through an English forest, while a curly-haired nobleman dotes on a wailing noblewoman.
2: Oh, Sir Vincent, you came for me.
3: Oh, good Mistress Panby, I could not have ridden faster. Four horses have I exhausted this day for nothing.
2: Oh, the way you leapt up to my chamber, so full of manliness.
3: I could scarce restrain the rushing of my feet. These 12 long years have been like chains that bound me.
2: Oh. And the personal problem?
3: Oh, much, much better. Oh. And now we will ride full tilt for Dover, and there embark for France.
2: Oh, you don't have to wear the special.
3: No, no, I don't have to wear the special anymore. Oh, Pansy, no more worries now. Pansy.
0: She closes her eyes to kiss, but the bandits burst through the cloth-covered roof, upsetting the horses. The gang jump out the back, and the coach overturns on tree roots and rocks at the side of the leafy road. The treasures spilt out of the wagon while the drivers raced off with the horses. Fidget's the first to laugh. The fop helps the maiden out.
3: Quick! Oh, we get the problem, give us a
4: belly! I told you, you stick with me and you won't go far wrong.
5: Well, sometimes I almost believe you, Randall.
6: Hey, where are we?
4: Where are we? Yeah. It's obvious. We're.
2: Just worry about me.
3: I'm not worrying!
4: Exactly.
7: In the Middle Ages.
4: In the Middle Ages. 500 years before the man we just robbed is even born.
3: Fantastic!
4: Try that one in a court of law.
3: But I mean, that is not meant to be eaten.
8: You never know until you've eaten it.
7: Is it always like this when you've done a raid?
4: We don't know. We've never done one before.
7: But I thought you were international criminals.
4: Going to be. Yeah, going to be. Oh, going to be. Especially now we've got you, Kevin. Hang on, he's just a kid. He's not one of us.
6: But he knows an awful lot, Randall.
1: Yeah, and he's bigger than any of us.
4: You really want to join us?
7: Can we really go anywhere?
4: You name it, if it's down here.
0: Randall starts walking with the map.
7: I can understand. What's so special about that map?
4: Well, this map, Kevin, used to belong to the Supreme Being.
7: You mean you stole it?
4: Oh, no. Well, sort of. You see, he used to be our employer. He made all the big stuff like good and evil, men and women, night and day, and we did trees and shrubs. We helped make all this.
7: Phew, that's not bad.
4: Yeah, but did we get a thimble full of credit for it?
3: Beautiful!
4: No, all we got was a sack, just for creating a pink bunkadoo.
7: Pink bunkadoo?
4: Yeah, beautiful tree that was. Og designed it, didn't you? Yeah. 600 feet high, bright red, and smelt terrible. Well, as a disciplinary measure, we were sent down to the repairs department.
7: What?
4: You see, to be quite frank, Kevin, the fabric of the universe is far from perfect. It was a bit of a botched job, you see. We only had 7 days to make it. And that's where this comes in. This is the only map of all the holes. Well, why repair them? Why not use them to get stinking rich?
1: Yeah, stinking rich. Lads, here's the stinking rich.
4: Stinking rich. Stinking rich.
6: That's a Kevin.
4: Yeah, Kevin.
1: Mr. Kevin. Stinking Kevin.
7: Hey, hold it there. Smile.
1: Hey, the map. Don't forget the map.
7: Hey, come on. Smile.
0: They pose for the instant camera.
7: Robbers!
1: Hey, Miss Austin!
4: Someone's in trouble. Oh, come on, grab the loot.

0: In a nearby part of the forest, the bandits find the fop and the maiden tied to a tree while brigands celebrate their catch.
1: Now those are our sort of people.
2: Yeah.
0: The robbers run off, spitting at their victims as they go.
3: No!
1: Come on.
3: Oh, Vincent! Someone's coming! Help! Help, I say! At last! Oh, I say! I say, my fiancé and I would have pissed you in a bit of assistance.
4: Oh, no. Oh. The problem! Oh. The problem, Bandit, it started again!
3: Oh, don't worry, darling.
2: Oh.
3: I say!
4: I must have fruit!
0: The gang are walking below a tall tree, seemingly observed by unknown forces.
1: Where are we?
2: We've lost them.
1: Come on, don't be so wet.
0: Each of their feet are snared, and they're hoisted upside down along a thick tree branch.
3: Hey!
0: The brigands creep out.
4: What do we do now, Randall?
5: Just leave it to me, Wally. You just got to treat them right, that's all.
6: What do you want, you tatty face, those scumbags?
2: What's your business, Clubfish?
6: Robbers!
2: Villainous robbers!
6: The worst!
2: Stop at nothing!
6: Nothing at all!
2: Steal a cup out of beggar's hands?
6: Rather!
2: The teeth from blind old ladies?
6: Of course!
2: Toys from children?
6: Whenever we can!
2: Right! Let them down!
6: They always crack in the end.
0: One of the brigands has a deep scar on his face.
6: Listen, I've got a few ideas for a link-up between your gang and our gang. But I only want to talk to the boss.
2: The boss?
7: The boss?
6: That's right.
7: Are you serious?
0: In a forest hideout, a tough man in a leather hat is having an arm wrestle. He rips the man's arm off.
2: Anyone else want to go? Come on, you weasels!
0: The bandits are ushered into the camp, past three men spitting things at pans. Wally gets one in his eye, and one of the camp brigands is kneed in the crotch by another. The bandits are assembled near a red tent, their loot examined by some of the others.
2: Where's he on? I'll get him!
0: The ogreish man walks into the tent. Then a tall, handsome man with a green bicocket hat and a green vest over his white shirt emerges.
8: Hello, I'm Hood.
3: It's Robin Hood!
2: Hello, Julius!
9: Say good morning, you scum!
8: Good morning, you're all robbers.
6: Oh, the best, know. Mr. Hood.
8: Jolly good. And you're a robber, are you? Jolly good. And do you enjoy robbing, then?
10: Well, it helps pay the rent, sir.
8: Ha, ha, ha, ha, ha, ha, ha, ha, ha, jolly good. And you're a robber, too, are you? How long have you been a robber?
10: 4'1".
8: Good Lord. Jolly good. 4'1"?
10: Yes.
8: Well, that is a long time, isn't it? Well, now, I hear you've made a pretty good haul.
6: Well, see for yourself, sir.
0: One of the items is the Mona Lisa.
8: Crikey! I mean, I've been in robbing for years, but I've never seen anything like this. Crammed! And you acquired all this by yourselves?
6: Well, it was a good day, Mr. Hood.
8: Jolly good day.
6: It's nice, isn't it?
8: Rather. Well, I mean, what can I say? Thank you. Thank you. Thank you all very, very much indeed.
6: Oh, don't let... What?
8: Well, I mean, it's frightfully kind of you. The poor are going to be absolutely thrilled. Have you met them at all?
6: Who?
8: The poor?
6: The poor?
8: Oh, you must meet them. I just know you'll like them. Charming people. Of course, they haven't got two pennies to rub together, but then that's because they're poor.
0: The merry band of men are encouraged by the ogreish man to laugh.
8: Marion, would you be so kind as to ask the poor to come in, please?
11: No problem.
8: Thank you so much.
11: Hey, come on, you lot.
8: Yes, well, now, let's just see what we've got here. Well, this is going to be so much help in our work.
6: No, you don't understand. All this stuff is ours. Stolen.
8: Oh.

0: yes, I know, believe you me, the poor are going to be, well, not just absolutely thrilled, but also considerably less poor. Aren't they, Red Gray?
1: Oh, I tell you, you'll tie, Drummond.
0: Yes, well, what did he say?
2: He said, yeah, well, it's Christmas coming up and all.
0: Ah, jolly good. Yes, well, there we are. Congratulations. Well done. There we are. Well done. Congratulations.
3: The ogre punches each poor person as they receive their gift.
0: Is that absolutely necessary?
1: Or
0: should
1: it be him?
0: Yes, what did he say?
2: He says, yeah, he's afraid it is.
0: Ah, fine, fine. There we are, madam. Congratulations.
4: Thank
0: well
4: you.
0: Done, jolly good. Incidentally, would any of you like to stay on a bit and help us with our work? There's still so much wealth to redistribute.
5: Oh, I'd like to stay.
0: Jolly good. Well, what's your name?
5: Kit.
0: What a jolly nice name. Well, never mind. Cheerio. Thank you very much. Thank you very much. Thank you very, very, very, very much. Awful people.
6: I'll stop moaning. He's obviously a dangerous man. Unbalanced, if you ask me. Giving away what isn't even his.
5: That's what Robin Hood always did. Even I know that.
6: Oh, of course you know it all.
5: He was one of my heroes.
6: Heroes? Heroes? What do they know about day's work?
7: Leave him alone, Randall.
6: Well, it makes me sick. Anyone who's always right makes me sick. And that's why you get on with yourself so well. Watch it.
7: Leave now. Horseflesh wouldn't have got us into this!
6: Horseflesh is dead!
7: Then give me the map! I'm taking over!
6: Get off me!
3: Their fight is watched in a cauldron of murky water which is disturbed by a man with long claw-like fingernails. He wears a red cloak making his shoulders bat-like, and his black headpiece is formed of a skull and bony tail.
8: So, these are the sort of people the Supreme Being allows to steal his map. Look at them. Stunted little pros. I wouldn't even trust them to wipe their own noses.
9: No, sir. It's much too difficult for them.
10: What sort of Supreme Being created such riffraff? Is it not the workings of a complete incompetent?
9: But he created you, evil one.
11: What did you say?
9: Well, he created you, so he can't be totally...
3: He's exploded with a flick of the wrist.
8: Never talk to me like that again. No one created me. I am evil. Evil existed long before good. I made myself. I cannot be unmade. I am all-powerful.
3: Wearing overalls and tubes, the minions clap rubber-gloved hands.
12: But why, if that's the case, are you unable to escape from this fortress?
3: The evil one explodes the minion, then explodes him a second time.
10: It's a good question. Why have I let the Supreme Being keep me here in the fortress of ultimate darkness?
12: Because you...
10: Look, shut up. I'm speaking rhetorically.
12: Oh, of course.
10: I let him keep me here in order to lull him into a false sense of security.
12: Ah, clever.
10: Clever. When I have the map, I will be free. And the world will be different. Because I have understanding.
12: Understanding of what, Master?
10: Of digital watches. And soon I shall have understanding of video cassette recorders and car telephones. And when I have understanding of them, I shall have understanding of computers. And when I have understanding of computers, I shall be the supreme being. God isn't interested in technology. He knows nothing of the potential of the microchip or the silicon revolution. Look how he spends his time. 43 species of parrots. Nipples for men.
12: Slugs.
10: Slugs? He created slugs. They can't hear. They can't speak. They can't operate machinery. I mean, are we not in the hands of a lunatic?
12: Sir, look!
10: If I were creating a world, I wouldn't mess about with butterflies and daffodils. I would have started with lasers. 8 o'clock, day one. Sorry.
12: I just can't wait for a new technological dawn.
10: Look! What is it, Vince?
12: The map, sir! The map! They've brought it with them!
10: What?
12: I saw the map, Master, just now!
10: Are you sure?

0: I'm sure, Master. Down there. The little one has it.
1: The little one?
0: This is our chance. This is what we've been waiting for.
2: It will set us free.
1: Shut up! If you're wrong, Benson, my revenge will be slow and unpleasant. I will turn you inside out over a very long period of time.
0: Oh, thank you, Master, thank you.
1: Now we must bait the hook, see if they bite, and pull them in. Stand by for mind control.
3: What about Babylon?
1: Hmm?
3: It's a city of legendary wealth.
1: Ah. I've got a better idea.
3: Who said that?
1: I've got an idea forming in my head.
4: You haven't had an idea for thousands of years.
1: There is a place where we could find greatest thing Meg would want. The goal of everybody's hopes and dreams.
3: What the hell are you talking about?
1: The most fabulous object in the world.
5: That sounds like a good idea.
4: Yeah.
1: They're hooked, the greedy little fish.
6: Why do I have to go after money?
1: Who's this?
0: I don't know, Master. I haven't seen him before.
1: He's stronger than the rest. Who is it?
0: I don't know.
1: I'm losing them. Something's going on down there.
0: We've lost them!
5: Look, over there! We'd better move!
3: Don't rush me!
5: The forest! It's on fire!
3: It's raining, pudding head!
7: Return to the map.
3: It's right.
5: Right for the hole. Where is it?
3: It's over there. Quick, come on.
7: Return. What you have stolen from me. Return.
6: Your two arms, Randall. Which one?
3: Go, Kevin. Just get away. Go.
8: A desolate landscape of sun-bleached sand and rock, then a shield raised and crushed by a club. A man in a Spartan warrior helmet with dusty mohawk plume is locked in mortal combat with a bull-headed fighter. The Minotaur swings his club, and the warrior loses his short sword, which the Minotaur crushes underfoot. The warrior bashes the Minotaur with his shield, taking the fight out of him, then runs to a horse, hurriedly pulling a spear from the tack. The Minotaur's up again and swings as the warrior turns round, but the warrior's too fast and slashes the strap of the Minotaur's armour, nicking the soft skin below. The Spartan thrusts, but the Minotaur grabs the head of the spear and hits the shield with an overhead swing. The warrior staggers back, raising his crumpled shield to block a flurry of attacks before being knocked to the ground. He goes to raise his head, but the energy drains out of him and he lies on the floor. The Minotaur throws the spearhead down beside him, then lifts his club for the killing blow. A time hole opens and Kevin falls onto the warrior. The Minotaur's taken aback and the Spartan throws the spearhead, felling the beast, which almost crushes Kevin. Staring at the terrifying head of the Minotaur, Kevin grabs the satchel and goes to run, but the Spartan grabs him by the waistband.
9: Where have you come from?
6: I'm not quite sure.
9: Who sent you? The gods? Is it Zeus? Apollo? Athena?
8: With great effort, he undoes a strap under his helmet and throws it off, revealing a rugged, bearded face.
9: Well, you're certainly a chatty little fellow, aren't you?
6: I don't believe it.
9: You don't believe what?
6: I don't believe the way you killed him.
9: Yes, but it has to be done sometimes.
6: No, I mean, it was such a good shot. I bet you've killed lots of people.
9: Well, the gods must have given you a name.
6: Oh, yeah, Kevin.
9: Kevin? Well, Kevin,

0: Here, it's yours. You don't want it?
1: Oh, yes, please. I mean, I can really have it?
0: Well, on condition that you carry it back to the city for me.
1: Oh, yes. But, no, I can't really. I must wait. You see, I'm with friends. You see, if I lose them, I may never be able to get back.
0: Get back? To where?
1: I'm not really sure.
0: Here, you better take this. You'll need it. It's water. There's enough there for your friends, too, if they ever turn up.
2: Kevin picks up the water skin.
0: You better take this. You'll need it. It's water. There's enough there for your friends, too, if they ever turn up.
2: Kevin picks up the water skin.
0: Oh, and by the way, thank you.
2: After glancing at the now headless Minotaur... Two men are lifting a huge horn with intricate patterns etched into the surface, which a jaunty man's polishing. He blows. He's on an adobe tower overlooking rocky plateaus from which the warrior and Kevin emerge. The head of the Minotaur is lashed to one horse while Kevin rides with the warrior. They stare at a huge city of adobe buildings, while inside, a large group of people in colourful, loose clothes wait in the baking sun. In a shaded alley, children run up to Kevin and the warrior as they ride into the city. They're honoured by rows of townsfolk throwing pink flower petals. Soldiers armed with axes are spaced along the topmost walls of the city, and guards wearing metal face masks lead Kevin and the warrior up some stairs. Carrying the Minotaur's head, the warrior stops and stares at the queen, who's standing beneath a canopy overlooking the people. An advisor whispers something into the queen's ear, and she turns abruptly, the braids of her dark hair and gold-trimmed headdress whipping around. The warrior stands beside the queen at the edge of the roof and beckons Kevin to his side.
0: You saved my life, remember?
3: People is dead!
2: He throws the Minotaur head off the roof.
4: King Agamemnon!
2: Kevin looks up at the king with a smile, and the king casts his gaze about, enjoying the proud moment before winking at Kevin.
1: There's a man being cut in half here. It must have been a brilliant battle.
5: All three are to receive summary executions today. The Queen wished to see me. I'll be in the court all afternoon.
2: Three men in robes are marched out.
5: Remind the Queen that I still rule this city.
1: I wish I'd been in the Trojan Wars. Will you teach me how to sword fight?
5: Come here. I'll teach you something much more useful.
2: King Agamemnon places three upturned goblets on a desk, one of which goes over a ball. He slides them around, showing him the location of the ball, then changes their positions again.
5: Where is it?
1: There.
2: It's not under the obvious choice, nor the other two. Behind Kevin's ear.
1: Kings aren't supposed to do things like that.
2: Dropping nothing in a bowl. Kevin snapping photos of the townsfolk during everyday life outside. Dropping nothing in a bowl. Kevin snapping photos of the townsfolk during everyday life outside. On a roof, one woman's weaving a basket while another bundles flowers. A girl throws petals out of a basket at the roof's edge, and children run around in the sun on another level. He packs the camera away when the king joins him.
1: Ever want to go back.
5: Don't you want to see all your friends again?
1: No thanks.
5: To be in your own home? Be with your own father? Mother?
1: No.
5: Very well then.
1: I can stay?
5: We'll decide that tomorrow.

0: It's a bright new day and the sun beats down on a field near a stretch of water. Kevin's waking up in a room with a latticework blind on a window and a sturdy wooden bed with a soft mattress. A pair of gold-masked guards grab and blindfold him. The two guards walk the blindfolded Kevin through a dark street where light pours in through a doorway. A door is opened for them and they walk past a soldier who's relaxing on the floor with spear in hand. Kevin's lowered down onto something and a bright orange scarf is placed over his shoulders. When his blindfold's removed, he discovers he's on a horse. A bearded man bustles into the area and shakes a staff at Kevin. The horse walks past some guards into a square room surrounded by seated nobles, while in the centre is a raised area between four columns and a skylight. Kevin and the horse stop beneath the skylight. Kevin's helped off the horse, and he approaches King Agamemnon, who's holding a regal-looking scepter.
1: I have decreed that this boy shall remain here with us in our city. Furthermore, he shall from this day forward be my own son and heir to the throne of Mycenae. Let the banquet begin.
0: A bare-chested, heavy-set man leads a procession of four men carrying an upside-down bull strung up on a length of wood. The procession makes its way up some stairs to the platform beneath the skylight, where there are four small bowls of burning coals. The bull's hoisted up beneath the skylight and the butcher sharpens a long sword. He focuses with a grim look, then slices the animal in two, releasing a panoply of fruit. A pair of women show two watermelons to the king, and doves fly out in their stead. Both the king and Kevin are amused as the birds fly around. Three masked figures clothed in colourful sheaves of material arrive, each with a horse mask at waist level. They jaunt sideways around the room, their clothing bouncing comedically, despite their fearsome tribal masks. Kevin's entertained and smiles up at the king. The figures spin and dance around to the music, twisting their heads and bodies to shake their braided hair and tasseled clothing around. Kevin claps along while the musicians play below the stage in front of him. The figures come to a stop on the stage and, surprising everyone, the top halves jump off the bottom halves. Now six figures, three with human masks and three with horse masks, dance in a circle before revealing themselves to be the bandits. They press towards Kevin and the king.
2: Now, ladies and gentlemen, a masterly miracle of modern magic before your very eyes.
3: Ebrigadidi! Ebrigadoo!
4: You're doing a great job, Ken.
5: If we could borrow this for a moment, sir.
2: Please give generously, as my assistants pass amongst you. Thank you, Ben. That's what we need. Put it right in there, sir.
0: The nobles give generously golden torques and bracelets. Randall's checking the time on a pocket watch while wearing a monocle.
2: Now all we need is a volunteer from the audience. Yes,
0: The king laughs as Kevin struggles.
2: May I? The crown?
6: Let's get out of here.
0: Kevin's bustled to the stage.
5: What's this?
7: We make a great team, don't we?
0: They raise and wriggle a cloth around them, then disappear in a puff of smoke. The king is most amused, and even the queen raises a smile. All eyes.

0: Kevin's entertained and smiles up at the king. The figures spin and dance around to the music, twisting their heads and bodies to shake their braided hair and tasseled clothing around. Kevin claps along while the musicians play below the stage in front of him. The figures come to a stop on the stage and, surprising everyone, the top halves jump off the bottom halves. Now six figures, three with human masks and three with horse masks, dance in a circle before revealing themselves to be the bandits. They press towards Kevin and the king.
1: And now, ladies and gentlemen, a masterly miracle of modern magic before your very eyes.
2: Abracadabra! Abracadabra!
3: You're doing a great job, Ken.
4: If we could borrow this for a moment, sir.
1: Please give generously, and my assistants pass amongst you.
5: Thank you very much. That's what we need. Put it right in there,
0: The nobles give generously golden torques and bracelets. Randall's checking the time on a pocket watch while wearing a monocle.
1: Now all we need is a volunteer from the audience. Yes, sir.
6: Nice work, Kevin.
0: The king laughs as Kevin struggles.
5: No way!
1: May I? The crown?
6: Let's get out of here!
0: Kevin's bustled to the stage.
1: And good morning, ladies and gentlemen.
4: What's this?
7: We make a great team, don't we?
1: Now.
0: They raise and wriggle a cloth around them, then disappear in a puff of smoke. The king is most amused, and even the queen raises a smile. All eyes are focused on the stage, but the crumpled sheet and tribal mask lie still. The king gets to his feet. A man with a wart on his nose on a passenger ship.
8: Alone at last.
9: Isn't it glorious?
8: Yes, I love the ocean. God, how I love her. She's so damn...
9: wet.
8: Wet, yes, so damn wet. Pansy, look at me.
9: Yes, infant.
8: Do you love me?
9: Of course I love you.
8: You don't mind the thing on the end of my nose?
9: Oh, you mean your...
8: Yes, my...
9: No, darling, don't be silly.
8: Could you share a house with a chap who has a thing like this on the end of his nose?
9: Of course, my love. Everyone has something odd about them.
8: Yes.
9: Well, I've got an enormous...
8: Pansy! Pansy, I'm so glad you feel the way you do. Because now I can ask you what I've always wanted to ask you.
9: Oh, ask me. Ask me.
8: Pansy, will you... Will you...
0: The bandits land on the two lovers. Vermin's eating a toupee.
10: Give me that! You've ruined everything! Fancy, I can explain! It's only the thing on my nose and the hairpiece! Everything else is fine!
0: The bandits are dressed in black suits and supping champagne on deck at night.
11: Fidget. I'd rather drink.
1: Very nice. Oh, six more plates of caviar, please.
12: Anyone
1: want any?
12: No, not for me, thank you. I'll stick with the quail's eyeballs. The caviar makes me throw up, you know.
1: Wait, no.
12: Sorry, Randall. Sorry.
1: Cheer up, Kevin. Kings aren't the only ones with money, you know.
9: The money wasn't important to him.
1: He didn't have anything to spend it on, did he? Stuck out in Greece. The lowest standard living in Europe.
9: You make me sick.
0: A despondent Kevin sitting with his legs dangling over the deck, and Randall grabs a passing champagne before kneeling beside him.
1: I've got something to say to you, Kevin.
9: Go away.
1: It's about the map.
9: The map? I don't understand you, Randall. You've got something really brilliant like that, and you're just wasting it.

0: wouldn't call this exactly wasting it.
1: Why couldn't you leave me? Well, I was happy.
0: Because when you hear what I've got planned, you're going to be a lot happier. I was having a close look at the map last night. Do you know what I found? Og was right. The most fabulous object in the world. It does exist. Look. The time of legends.
1: The time of legends. There's no such thing.
0: But there is. You just got to believe in it. Otherwise, horse flesh wouldn't have put it on the map. In the middle of the time of legends is the fortress of ultimate darkness. And inside the fortress of ultimate darkness, the most fabulous object in the world.
1: Give it up, Randall.
0: Look, you and me, we've got a lot in common. Not like that. We like a risk. We like adventure. Well, this is it. This is the big one. No namby-pamby time holes here. We risk all. We win everything. Waiter, more champagne.
2: Yes, sir.
0: Plenty of ice.
3: A lifebuoy reading SS Titanic. The deck suddenly dips and the bandits, deck chairs and other passengers all slide downwards. A suited man falls out of a window while other passengers hold on to a railing. The prow of the boat is now pointing up to the night sky.
0: Whimpering fidget. How could I know we're going to run slap bang into an iceberg? It didn't say get off before the iceberg on the ticket.
4: Now's the time. Start our quest for the most fabulous object, Randall.
0: Og's right.
1: No!
0: I've got the map. Let's go!
4: What? Randall, we are in the middle of the Atlantic Ocean!
0: It doesn't matter where we are. You just gotta believe in it.
4: You're crazy!
0: We must try.
1: No, don't!
0: Abandon plan!
1: No!
5: I can't swim!
3: Wally holds Fidget as they bob along in the icy waters.
6: Well done, Master.
3: As the evil one stirs the cauldron, the bandits are spun in a whirlpool.
7: Suddenly I feel very, very good.
6: I'm sorry, Master.
7: It'll pass.
6: Shall I bring them in, Master?
7: Yes, Benson. Bring them into the time of legends.
3: Thick fog obscures the water below. Then one bandit after another is plucked from the ocean. They tumble through the sky. They splash back down in some more foggy water. Now wearing white suits, the bandits tread water in the calm waters, looking around in bewilderment.
0: Hey! Hey, Scram! Hey!
3: A tall ship in the fog.
8: Look!
3: On board the tall ship, someone with a clawed hand jolts awake. With human feet strung up above her, a woman grinds a mortar.
9: Morning, dear.
3: A sleepy horned ogre stretches and cracks his back.
10: Help! Who's that?
11: What, dear?
10: I thought I heard a noise.
11: No, it's your nerves, dear. Here we are, darling. Come on. And the ointment for the leg.
10: I grew too fast when I was young. That was a problem.
11: You've been overdoing it a bit, dear, that's all.
10: You tried being beastly and terrifying when you can only get 1 hour's sleep a night because your back hurts. You don't cough in case you pull a muscle.
11: But you are horrible, dear.
10: You're just saying that.
11: And gargle. Come on now, there's a good fellow.
3: He gargles a potion. Oh,
2: stop that!
5: Wait for me!
10: Look at these bloody spots! What a diet that is!
11: You'll outgrow them, dear.
10: Call this bloody fish!
8: There used to be a time when you could be sure of catching old boots, cans, hat-racks, boxes. Now it's prawns all the bloody time. Anti-pollution. What?
11: What do you want, dear? Do you want the foot powder?
8: No! Come out here and help me! Quick!
11: Dear. What's in there?
8: I don't know, but it's not prawn.
11: Here, dear. Leave that to me, please.
8: Yeah.
3: She easily hauls in the bandits in a net.
11: Aren't they lovely? We could have them for breakfast.
8: You mean eat their boots?
11: No, dear. I mean eat all of them. Every little bit. That means the big pot and the large skewers.
8: What shall I do, dear?
11: Terrify them.
8: But what about me back?
11: Well, you don't have to jump around. Just shout horribly and leer at them. You know, the way you used to.
8: Right.
11: Oh, I'm so happy.
3: The bandits squirm as the ogre roars.
10: Let's see what we have here. Some tasty little morsels, eh?
3: The ogre clutches his back as he lifts Fidget, but throws him into a pot.
11: It's wonderful to be making a fondue again.
3: Now Kevin's picked up, but the ogre's back goes again.
1: Does your back hurt?
8: Huh?
1: I know a cure for bad backs.
8: Bad back? Me? An ogre?
1: What you need is stretching.
8: Stretching?
11: Be melting the cheese in a southerly breeze. To be sharpening the skewer again.
1: Cheese!
10: That's better! That's better! That's wonderful! Heave again!
11: Are they in the pot, dear?
8: Yeah, just about.
1: And one more for luck. Heave!
12: 1, 2, 3, left.
10: Hey, what's going on?
3: They heave the ogre overboard.
11: Are you all right, dear?
1: Oh. Quick, get in the pot, Zip!
11: Winston? Winston?
3: She emerges and the bandits hide.
8: Is this part of the cure?
11: Winston? What's she doing in the water, dear?
3: Holding the pot above them, the bandits barge her into the water, then throw the pot off.
8: Oh, my back is wonderful!
11: You've got to stop them, Winston!
8: I can cough! At last, I can really cough!
3: Winston's cough fills the sails. The bandits set sail.
4: How are we doing now, Randall?
0: Just fine. We're on the right course. A As long as this wind keeps up, nothing can go wrong.
5: It is straight!
3: The ship's bobbing wildly from left to right.
5: All hands on the tiller! Quick, drop the sail!
12: Right, give it to me!
3: Og grabs an axe and cuts a rope that drops a sail.
12: Hey.
0: I got it! That's better, we're out of that.
3: The boat slowly begins lifting upwards. Body peers over the gunwale.
13: Randall, I think there's something you should know.
3: Randall and the others lean over the side to look as something below the ship rises out of the water. It's a giant wearing the ship as a hat.
5: Everybody below deck!
3: They've already scarpered below deck. The giant is bold and sullen-faced, with a line tattoo from his mouth to his ear and a circle of shapes under his right eye. On a desolate beach lies a run-down hut with two human-sized creatures having an argument.
13: What's going on? You tell me!
3: There are more circular tattoos all over the giant's torso, and he begins to walk on shore wearing rags around his waist. The creatures continue their domestic argument, completely oblivious to the approach of the 500-foot-tall giant. The male's outside the hut arguing through a window, but he heads back inside. The giant crushes the hut with everyone in it.
5: You might sink the ship!
3: Under the boards of the bottom of the ship is the giant's bold scalp.
1: Here's a hammer!
3: Og hits the head with all his might, but nothing happens. Potions roll around a shelf, spilling their contents and releasing smoke from their bottlenecks.
1: Drugs! Hey, what an idea!
3: While Randall stamps on the scalp, Kevin rummages through a shelf and finds a yellow bottle.
1: Sleeping potion.
3: Offering a bellows.
1: Take the plug out!
3: Wally holds the tip of the bellows while Kevin pours the potion in. He hands the bottle to Randall, then tests the bellows, which spurts the noxious liquid out. The bellows pierce the skin, injecting the giant, who scratches the ship, throwing the bandits to and fro. The giant walks on, but lifts his hands to his eyes and rubs them tiredly. He yawns and ambles his way to a rocky cliff face that reaches up to his knee. He sits in a hollow below the cliff, tilting the ship on his head as he bends over, inadvertently sending the bandits tumbling around inside. He thumps down with his back against the cliff and scoots his bum to get comfortable. The giant removes the ship from his head, and the bandits roll around as he puts it down on its side beside him. In a moment of respite, the gang look around apprehensively. Rubbing his head and frowning, the giant begins to drift off. As he slumbers, he resembles a giant baby. Wally pops open a door. Wally carefully holds onto a cargo net and looks up at the towering giants before climbing downwards. Wally, Og and Kevin are on the ground, beckoning Randall and the other two to come down. They all move past the rigging while the giant slumbers.
13: Come on, let's go!
5: Quick,
3: A vulpine skeleton with horns in a gravelly desert. In the distance, a low sun peeks over a layer of cloud, and the Time Bandits wander the desolate landscape with Kevin. They pass a large animal's ribcage.
0: Vultures of ultimate darkness is somewhere over there, I promise you.
4: Oh, you're joking, Randall. There's nothing over there.
0: Not we're so close.
4: You've been saying that for the last 40 miles.
12: Let's go back. We're all day out here.
0: Yeah, yeah. Can't give up now.
14: When can we give up?
0: Come on, it's just a bit further.
3: Randall and Og bump into some kind of glass barrier.
4: What is it?
15: I don't know. But it hurts.
1: It's some kind of invisible barrier.
14: Oh! So that's what an invisible barrier looks like.
0: That's what this line must be. Just on the other side, the fortress of ultimate darkness. We've made it, lads! We're here!
4: You're mad, Randall! Your brain's gone, do you know that?
0: I promise you, this is it! We are here!
14: We're nowhere, Randall!
4: Yeah, look around! There's nothing!
0: Yeah. One way to go now.
4: That's right, back! Come on!
0: No, listen! No, stop!
4: Randall,
0: stop!
4: Get out of the way,
0: listen
4: Randall!
0: Listen to me!
4: Get out of the way!
3: Wally takes the map.
0: You'll never get back without me.
15: Do you want to bet?
0: Wally, give that back.
4: Get out of the way, Randall.
0: You give that back or I'll
4: Randall?
0: Take your head off.
4: Randall! No!
3: Randall throws a human skull which smashes the glass that created the barrier. Beyond the broken shards of glass, the world is dark and foreboding. An impossibly tall fortress with sharp spires has been carved into a rock face, and it resides at the end of a rock bridge with a perilous drop on either side.
16: We have found it.
3: Randall takes back the map.
0: Thank you.
3: The bandits head into the world of darkness. The fortress ahead is old and rough-hewn out of dark rock. It seems to stretch upwards forever, each floor featuring more gothic cathedral-like spires, arches and columns. A faint mist hangs in the air in the upper reaches.
14: Brilliant, evil one.
13: Is everything ready?
17: Yes, master.
3: Battlements, a ladder and wooden boards on one level, while hundreds of feet below, the bandits are crossing the rock bridge.
0: Fantastic.
16: Yes. Amazing.
0: Oh, magnificent.
3: The cavernous interior features tall arches and decrepit brickwork. Then the door falls shut, plunging them into darkness. They switch on a torch, but a brighter light comes on, revealing the futuristic kitchen from the TV advert.
18: Yes, folks, Moderna Designs present the latest in kitchen luxury, the Moderna Wonder Major All Automatic Convenience Centerette.
19: And here they are, the winners of the most fabulous object in the world. The answer to all their problems and yours is here for them tonight.
1: Hey, don't go. Where are you going? You're mad.
0: Found it.
1: Wait, you're mad. Come back.
3: There's a labyrinth of rock platforms above an infinite chasm, but the bandits run ever onward.
19: Here they come, so let's give them a big welcome. Trevor, Diane.
15: Oh, don't they look lovely?
1: Mom!
3: Dressed as a showgirl.
1: Dad!
3: In a purple jacket.
19: Come on, lead us in a big hand for the lucky winners.
1: Come back! It's a trap!
19: Fabulous.
3: The bandits run across the rock maze and reach a platform with the game show host and Kevin's parents a few steps above them.
19: Here they are. Congratulations. But before they collect their prize, let's just have a look at what made it possible for them to be here with us tonight. The map, please.
3: Randall hands it over. It's the evil one and his minions, and a cage instantly drops on the bandits. The evil one walks upstairs.
17: Come back!
20: I have the map! I have the map! And the day after tomorrow, the world!
3: A horned and cloaked creature grabs Kevin. A rat's crawling down a rope attached to the bandit's cage, and Vermin reaches up. He manages to grab it, then bites its head off.
21: What, anybody? Might be the last meeting yet? No, leave off.
3: Suspended above a chasm.
19: That's it, then.
22: It's all over.
21: We should have stayed at home making trees. Oh, shut up. How could we have been so stupid?
22: I don't know.
3: Kevin's going through his instant photos and looks sadly at one of King Agamemnon. The next photo grabs his attention, and he peers closely with a magnifying glass at the bandits displaying the map.
1: Hey, look, look! Quick, come on! Look! Look at this! Quickly! Look!
21: Good one, Rolly.
1: No, look! It's the map!
21: I can see it's the map. What use is that to us now?
1: Look closer. Tiger Fletcher, see? See the vortex of ultimate darkness?
21: That's a hole.
1: Exactly.
21: It could lead almost anywhere.
1: Everywhere.
21: What? We just found the biggest hole in the universe, and it's practically below our feet. Kevin, you're a genius. Come on, you lot, shift.
14: We'll never get out of here.
20: What a bit.
3: A knife from Kevin's bag.
1: No!
21: That's right, Og. Show him we can do something like this, mate.
3: Og picks the lock with the knife.
21: That's it.
3: Og pats Randall, who swings out on the door, and the gang quickly reach out to pull him back inside. Randall gives Kevin the bent knife.
21: Let's have her.
3: Wally clamps his teeth around the blade as he clambers outside the cage. Some 50 feet away is another cage with a skeleton in it, and beyond that, another cage. On top of the cage, Wally ignores the rats and grabs the thick rope holding the cage aloft. He starts cutting through it while a rat crawls around his feet. Then he passes a long thread down to the others, who have set up a production line to assemble a usable rope.
21: Some more.
19: That's enough, Wally.
21: Okay, Strutter.
3: Wally's cut almost all of the rope out, leaving only a thin strand to hold the cage. Strutter's attached the rope to his waist and leans out of the door.
23: You got the rope?
21: Hold on.
23: Right. Hold tight. Take strain.
3: The rest of the bandits lower Strutter out of the door, then slowly pay the rope out, letting him descend into the abyss. He spins slowly in the dark. With his arms and legs splayed, Strutter's about 50 feet below the cage and looks up with his arms ready. Wally reaches down and starts the rope swinging, then Strutter tries to boost his momentum. Randall and Wally heave the rope forward as it swings back and forth. Strutter's just 15 feet below the next cage, then he swings all the way back. Kevin looks up as a thread of the rope holding their cage snaps. Strutter's swung again and grabs a bone of the skeleton sticking out the bottom of the next cage. He lets it go on the way back, then almost grabs the cage floor.
1: Oh, no.
3: This time he's swung all the way and latches onto the bottom with all of his limbs.
6: Ready, Wally?
13: Okay, Strella. Here we go!
3: Wally jumps with a rope attached to his waist and reaches the next cage.
6: Okay, go, Strata!
3: Wally winces as Strata swings onto a platform of the maze.
6: Hey! We've made it!
7: Okay, Wally.
3: Wally lets the rope go and Strata holds onto the edge of the platform.
21: Take up the slack.
3: They pull the line taut as Kevin ties it off at the back.
21: Come on,
3: Og uses a bit of rope to zip wire down while Strata holds on tight.
13: Come on!
21: Go, Vermin!
6: I'm going!
3: All but Wally have reached the safety of the platform, but the first rope is beginning to snap.
13: Right, lads! Watch this!
3: He hangs for a moment, then drops and catches himself on the rope below. The first cage finally gives way and the rope goes with it. The rope twangs against the wall of the platform, then goes limp.
21: Pull the rope.
3: They pull the rope up quickly, and it begins to tense again.
21: There he is! Wally! Pull him up, that's it!
3: Back on the platform.
21: Well, we've done it.
9: Yeah, we've done it.
1: No, we need his map.
21: We don't need the map. We know where the time hole is. Let's get out of here.
13: Yeah.
1: The evil's got the map, Randall.
21: Damn right he has. Last thing we want to do is see him again. Come on.
1: But I can't leave it with him, or he'll destroy the world.
17: Oh, Robert. Benson. I feel the power of evil coursing through my veins, filling every corner of my being with the desire to do wrong.
13: I feel so bad, Benson.
17: Good, good. Yes, it is good. Well, this is the worst kind of badness that I'm feeling.
13: Kill me, Master! Kill me!
17: Not now, Benson. We have work to do. No lesser work than the overthrowing of creation itself. We will remake man in our image, not his. We will turn mountains into sea, and the skies into rivers, and fjords into deserts, and the deserts into...
21: The boy's insane. We can't go in there.
3: Randall squints through a keyhole.
17: And icebergs into fire! The fire into a mighty rushing wind which will cover the face of the earth and wipe clean the scourge of woolly thinking once and for all!
13: We can make beans into peas!
17: Oh, Benson. Dear Benson, you are so mercifully free of the ravages of intelligence.
13: You're safe. Just nice things, Master.
17: Yes, I know, I'm sorry. Now, Benson, I shall have to turn you into a dog for a while.
13: Thank you, Master.
17: Stay, Benson. Guard the map. Robert, we must plan a new world together. This time we'll start it properly. Tell me about computers.
24: A computer is an automatic electronic apparatus for making calculations. Operations that are expressive of numerical or logical terms.
17: Fast breeder reactors?
24: Fast breeder reactors use a fast fission process for the generation of fissile isotopes.
3: Benson, an old English sheepdog, spots the bandits.
17: Be quiet, Benson! Show me more, Robert. Show me... Subscriber trunk dialing. I must know everything.
3: Benson's lying on a desk in a dingy, stone-floored room. A And from behind a wall, Kevin throws a shin, bone and foot from a skeleton hanging on the wall. Benson takes the bait and chases after it. Then Og barges past the rest of the bandits and runs up to the desk. He grabs the map and looks over his shoulder as he folds it up.
1: Come on, Mom. Oh! Throw it!
3: Og throws the map but stays by the desk, not sure of what to do. Evil hears them. Evil lifts two fingers that fire like guns, and Og gets turned into a humanoid pig as he joins the others.
2: Oh no!
7: Get out of here!
2: Come on!
20: Stop them by every means in my power!
3: A swarm of the tall, skull-headed beasts in black cloaks give chase, waving curved, claw-like hands. The bandits run along a wide corridor, passing stairs that lead upwards. Behind them, the cloaked creatures barrel along, their horns catching the distant pale light from above. A creature bursts out of the stone floor, and the bandits turn tail, running along an alley between high stone walls. At the tops of the walls are the circular studs of gigantic toy building bricks. Two of the creatures search the fortress paths without seeing the bandits huddled in a gap in a wall.
21: We're trapped.
1: We've got to separate.
21: What?
1: Go down the time hole. Go wherever you can and get help. I'll divert them.
21: But you can't do it on your own.
1: No. I'll take one other.
21: Well done, Og.
1: Yes, Og and Meal's face. Ready?
3: He waves the map, and a big group of creatures chase after him while the bandits run the other way. Sparks and flames fly out of the creature's eye socket, sending a fireball and smoke over Kevin and Og's heads as they hide in a room full of pillars. In a large area littered with toy building blocks as big as cars, Kevin and Og run into Evil, who's waiting with his arms crossed. One wall of the area is comprised of a checkerboard, while the other is formed of platforms and stairs. The creatures are behind Kevin and Og, while Evil's minions wave flaming torches.
9: You are a very troublesome little fellow.
3: Og and Kevin huddle together.
9: I think I should teach you one of my special lessons. What do you think, Robert?
10: Benson, what would look nice?
9: Half donkey, half warthog, half oyster, half carrot, or the diseased leopard.
1: Call off those creatures, or I'll destroy the map forever.
9: Now, don't be so stupid.
1: Call them off!
9: Very well. I have no need of them. Robert.
11: Yes, Mark.
9: Your time has come.
11: Oh, wonderful, Mark. Wonderful. Wonderful.
9: Don't mention it.
3: Each of the skull-headed creatures is exploded. Then Robert and a companion are blown up too.
9: Benson.
3: The dog explodes in a shower of sparks and smoke.
9: I'm a reasonable man. Give me the map, and you might at least walk out of here on human feet.
1: Oh!
3: Og runs away, and Evil blasts him, turning him wholly into a pig. Kevin goes to burn the map, but it's gone.
1: No!
3: Evil shakes the map with a dispassionate look, and Kevin can only stare in fear as Evil raises his hands, his face glowing red.
1: No!
3: A gun turret smashes through the stone wall, followed by the rest of a tank. Randall opens a hatch at the top and blows a whistle before giving a thumbs up. Knights in shining armor ride their horses into the area, holding lances that bear an array of flags. Strutter's riding the lead horse, his arms wrapped tightly tight around the knight's waist. Fidget blows a horn, and archers assemble on platforms and stairways around the area.
4: This way, Meg! Over there!
3: A small spaceship with a futuristic gun on the nose descends as jets blast from its landing struts. One of the bandits is piloting it in full astronaut's gear. Wally waves with his visor up. Then a few cowboys on horses arrive with vermin and call to Kevin.
5: Where's the trouble, Sonny?
1: Down there!
5: Sir, this is the best the supreme being can do.
7: I guess we'll have a lynching, eh?
3: The cowboys circle Evil, who simply watches them with his arms folded. The three of them lasso him and come to a stop.
7: See, Sonny? No problem.
3: The cowboys are yanked off their horses and spun around at speed. Vermin runs for cover. While Evil spins with his eyes closed, his skull-like headpiece arches open and a slimy black proboscis extends 3 feet out of his head. At the end of the proboscis is a spinning blade which levers down and cuts each of the ropes as they spin into it. The cowboys are flung over battlements and studded bricks. The contraption retracts and his skull closes up, and he shakes off the ropes. The archers raise their bows and unleash their arrows, but Evil's cloak stops them all. Evil closes his eyes and sucks in his breath, and the cloak inflates further. The pressure builds, then he fires the arrows back at the archers. Some of them fall from their platforms, while others clutch their wounds and roll around incapacitated. Strutter gives an order from behind a mounted knight. The knights raise their lances and charge at full pelt with their visors down. Evil's now wearing a gas mask and emitting a brown smoke from his cuffs, while the knights carry on through the smog regardless. Vermin hides behind the tank near Kevin as horses gallop back the way they came. Emerging from the smoke is a disorientated Strutter who's running left and right. Kevin goes to grab him. Evil's made a macabre display of the dead knights.
5: Next!
1: Get him!
3: Randall fires a shell, but Evil deflects it.
1: Randall! Go!
3: Randall steers his tank towards Evil and realigns the turret, while Wally aims his gun and fires a bolt of blue energy. Evil easily deflects it, then deflects Randall's shot, which hits the tank's front armour. Now Evil's conducting the two vehicles with hand gestures, turning them this way and that, as the hapless occupants are spun around against their will.
4: I can't control it!
5: Of course you can't, you silly little man! I control them!
3: Randall jumps out and winds up on the turret's barrel as it spins left and right. Tank shells and space lasers shoot about the area, and Evil directs one of them at a building block which some of the bandits are hiding behind. It explodes and they run for cover. Randall jumps off the tank, but Wally's still being spun around. Parts of the fortress crumble down, and Fidget watches from the top of some stairs before running down as blue lasers streak past.
5: Away, Fidget! Get out of the way!
3: The spaceship shoots the base of a column and it falls down, crushing Fidget. Wally's wide-eyed.
0: Fidget!
3: Strutter rushes over to find Fidget's foot sticking out from underneath as the others try to push the immovable weight.
8: He's dead.
12: What?
8: Fidget's dead.
12: Oh, no. I'm sorry.
21: It wasn't your fault, Wally.
12: It was his fault.
21: Get down, Wally.
8: Get down, Wally.
21: Get down, Wally. Come on, back.
3: They all grab a hold of Wally as he charges towards Evil, finally bringing him down as a tank shell explodes near them. They look around, finding the tank quiet. Evil's watching them. Evil's face once more begins to glow red as he raises his arms to attack. But there's a flash of white light and he explodes, leaving behind a charred remnant of his former self. A moment later, and he explodes again. A bright light fills the area and the face of the supreme being emerges high above them. The bandits scramble around, but gradually fall to their knees, and the supreme being materializes into a suited middle-aged man.
16: Oh, I hate having to appear like that. Really is the most tiresomely noisy manifestation. So, rather expected of one, I suppose.
21: Get down, get down. Oh, great one. Oh, supreme being. O creator of all the universe, without whom we'll be naught but scarab beetles
16: what
21: on the...
16: A dreadful mess. Is the pig with you? Right. Well, we'll sort him out first.
3: Og's returned to normal.
21: Og! Og, here, quick. Out the way.
18: What was he doing, eh?
16: One thing I can't stand, it's mess. I want all this stuff... Picked up.
3: Randall picks up one of Evil's charred arms.
21: Wally, tidy up.
18: But he's dead, Randall. Fidget's dead.
16: Dead? No excuse for laying off work.
3: The column is lifted and Fidget rouses himself.
21: Fidget.
18: I'm sorry I killed you, Fidget.
21: It's okay.
16: Oh, do hurry up.
18: Yes, sir.
21: Yes, sir. Yes. I'd like to explain everything. We didn't mean to steal the map. We didn't mean to run away.
16: What do you mean you didn't mean to steal the map?
21: It just sort of...
16: Of course you didn't mean to steal it. I gave it to you, you silly man. And that...
3: Evil's head...
16: Do you really think I didn't know?
21: Sir?
16: I had to have some way of testing my handiwork. I think it turned out rather well. Don't you? Hmm? Evil turned out rather well. Mm-hmm. Whose are these?
25: Mine, sir. They're mine, sir.
16: You really are an untidy boy. Sign.
3: Kevin does so as he takes his pyjamas.
18: Do you mean you knew what was happening to us all the time?
16: Well, of course. I am the supreme being. I'm not entirely dim.
21: Oh, no, sir. We weren't suggesting that, sir. It's just...
16: That I let you borrow my map. Now, I want every bit of evil placed in here. Right away.
18: Of course, sir.
25: You mean you let all those people die? Just to test your creation?
16: Yes. You really are a clever boy.
25: Why did they have to die?
16: You might as well say, why do we have to have evil?
21: Oh, we wouldn't dream of asking a question like that, sir.
25: Yes, Why do we have to have evil?
16: Ah. I think it's something to do with free will. Be careful.
0: You're watching it.
16: Don't lose any of that stuff. That's concentrated evil. One drop of that could turn you all into hermit crabs.
3: One lump of evil rolled under the tank.
12: I was just wondering if there's any chance we might have our old jobs back, sir.
16: Ah, you certainly were appallingly bad robbers. Well, we should do something very extrovert and vengeful with you. Honestly, I'm too tired. I think I'll just transfer you to the undergrowth department. There's bracken, small shrubs, that sort of thing. With a 19% cut in salary backdated to the beginning of time.
12: Thank you, sir.
0: Oh, yes. Thank you.
16: Well, I am the nice one. Is it all ready? Right. Come on, then. Back to creation. I mustn't waste any more time. They'll think I've lost control again and put it all down to evolution.
0: Come on, sir.
16: Yes?
0: What about my friend, sir? Can he come with us?
16: No, of course not. This isn't a school outing.
0: But, sir, he deserves something. I mean, without him...
16: Oh, don't go on about it. He's got to stay here to carry on the fight.
0: Fidget. Come on. Fidget.
25: Hey, I can't go. Hey,
0: Fidget.
25: Hey, you can't leave me.
0: Fidget, come on.
25: Wait, please.
0: Come on.
3: The lump of evil's glowing like a coal as it releases brown smoke.
25: Hey, don't leave me.
3: He wafts at the smoke, but he's overtaken. Then back in his own bed and wearing his coat, he wafts at a different kind of smoke.
25: Don't leave me. Please, wait.
3: He wakes up exactly as he was the night before, on the bed with his trainers and satchel. Firefighters burst through his door with a fire at their backs.
14: Come on, come on!
3: As they grab him, they step on a playset featuring a tank and mounted knights embroiled in a battle.
15: Go! I've got to save it, Trevor!
14: We are full fire!
15: I'm going in for the toaster!
14: Go!
19: Miss Super Deluxe Daymite!
15: Oh!
22: You all right?
25: Yeah, I think so.
22: You're a very lucky boy.
3: Kevin recognises the king.
15: Honestly, Trevor, if you'd been half a man, you'd have gone in there after the blender.
3: Kevin stares through the smoke, then pulls out his instant photos. There's King Agamemnon, who looks exactly like the fireman.
22: This is what started it, mate. Left the Sunday joint cooking all night, didn't we?
15: Sunday joint? It's Thursday.
14: I never touched it.
15: Well, someone put it on.
14: Well, there was no meat in there last night.
15: Oh! Well, what do you call this, then?
3: The lump of evil in the oven.
25: Mum! Dad! It's evil! Don't touch it!
3: They do, and explode in a fireball. Kevin's aghast. The fireman hops back into the fire engine and gives him a familiar wink before driving off. Neighbours in their dressing gowns watch as the engine drives away, and a confused Kevin turns his attention back to the burnt remains of his house. He takes a step closer.
25: Mum?
3: While his neighbours gawp, Kevin walks towards the smoking remains of his parents. The smoke seems to be returning to the charred lumps of matter on the ground while Kevin watches. Zooming out of Kevin's suburb, then planet Earth and a nearby nebula. The map of concentric rings marked by different coloured circles, each embossed with indecipherable symbols, is rolled up by the supreme being.

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Well, it is high noon here at Sun Sounds of Arizona, and that means it's time for the Grocery Ad Show with me. I'm Roy Weinberg, and welcome to the show. 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
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Kroger boneless pork loin chops, 5 count, 1.25 pound, is $5. Sun Sounds of Arizona time is about 10 minutes past the hour, and now it's time to go to
Food City. Food City. Hey, folks, you're not going to believe this, but they have an extremely unreadable ad. But we'll get through this. They have a Wednesday-only sale. Pineapple or papaya, £2 for a dollar. 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Wednesday only cross-cut beef shanks. Bone-in value pack is $3.49 a pound. And Wednesday only bulk pinto beans or rice, triple clean, 3 pounds for 99 cents and a limit of 6 pounds. And Wednesday only chicken leg quarters sold in a 10-pound bag at 79 cents a pound. Taco Tuesday, $1.25 each. I don't know what department, but that's what they have. 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El Mexicano coconut water, 16.9 or 18.12, I don't know, 99 cents. El Mexicano white hominy, 108 ounce can is $3.99. El Mexicano sliced jalapenos, looks like they're in a bag, 12 ounce, $1.99. El Mexicano pinto beans, 28 ounce, I believe, $1.49. El Mexicano nacho cheese, 15 ounce, and it's $2.98. And we'll do the produce here. Green cabbage or loose carrots, 69 cents a pound. Roma tomatoes are $1.19 a pound. Granny Smith apples are 99 cents a pound. And limes or Valencia oranges are 89 cents a pound. Gray or Italian squash. 89 cents a pound, and broccoli or cauliflower, you can get it for $1.39 a pound. Fresh express garden salad or grape tomatoes, I think it says 12 ounce, $2 for $3. They do have a 3-day sale that I'm trying to find. Here it is. And it is probably Friday, Saturday, and Sunday only. Boneless beef birria meat in a value pack for $5.49 a pound. Friday, Saturday, and Sunday only. Seedless watermelon, 19 cents a pound, limit two whole watermelons. 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Ooh, in the bakery, they have a price change here for bolillo rolls. Instead of 3 for 99 cents, they're 5 for $2. And Friday, Saturday, and Sunday only. 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Cilantro, radishes, or green onions are 3 for 99 cents with a limit of some number that could be a 6 or it could be an 8. I can't read it. White onions are 2 pounds for a dollar and limit 6 or 8 pounds. Can't read that either. In the deli, they got whole rotisserie or split grilled chicken for $7.99. Also in the deli, Food City Pico de Gallo or salsas are $3.99 a pound. In the bakery, they got apple pie, 8 or 9 inch, can't read that, $6.49 each. 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
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Yellow peaches or nectarines are 99 cents a pound, limit either 6 or 8 pounds. And cucumbers are 3 for 99 cents, limit 6, I believe. Small avocados, 3 for 99 cents, limit of 6. Orange, gold, green, or red bell peppers, 2 for a dollar, limit of 6. Here is the hottest deal of the week, they say. 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
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Tina's Burritos, 4 ounce, Lucerne Yogurt, 6 ounce, Signature Select Yeast, 3 count, Tomato Sauce, 8 ounce, Paste, 6 ounce, Straws, 100 count, Signature Care Bandages, comma, Adhesive Pads, 10 to 60 count, Gauze, 2.5 yards, Hydrogen Peroxide, 16 ounce, or ibuprofen, 200 milligrams, 24 count, select varieties, 50 cents a pop for the first 24, additional are up to $4.99. 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

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Sun Sounds of Arizona time is almost 57 minutes past the hour. That's it for the groceries this week. I'm Roy Weinberg, and I hope you found something you want to buy, and I hope you enjoyed listening to me as much as I enjoy reading for you. Having said that, I will be back next week.

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3: And Harlene Marley.
2: And we're at part five of John Steinbeck's The Grape of Wrath. The Grapes of Wrath is being read as a part of One Book Arizona by the State Library Association, and libraries all over Arizona are reading this great book, which won the Pulitzer Prize and led to John Steinbeck winning the Nobel Prize for Literature. At once naturalistic epic, captivity narrative, road novel, and transcendental gospel, Steinbeck's The Grapes of Wrath is perhaps the most American of American classics, although it follows the movement of thousands of men and women in the transformation of an entire nation during the Dust Bowl migration of the 1930s, The Grapes of Wrath is also the story of one Oklahoma farm family, the Jodes, who are driven off their homestead and forced to travel west to the promised land of California. From their trials and their repeated collisions against the hard realities of this new America, Steinbeck creates a drama that's intensely human, yet majestic in its scale and moral vision, tragic but ultimately stirring in its insistence on human dignity. The story so far, young Tom Jode has returned from McAllister State Prison, where he's been paroled from a conviction of killing a man in a fight. He's rejoined his family. Their farm has been bulldozered down, and they're getting ready to load up and head out for California. They're having conversations about it. Old Grandpa is eager to get to California, and the formerly Reverend Jim Casey is fixing to ask them if he can join them on their trip west. Grandpa says, "Got a feeling it'll make a new fella out of me. Go right to work in the fruit."
3: Ma nodded. "He means it, too," she said. "Worked right up to 3 months ago, and then he threw his hip out the last time."
2: "Damn right," said Grandpa. Tom looked outward from his seat on the doorstep. "Here comes the preacher, walking around from the backside of the barn."
3: Ma said, "Curiousest grace I ever heard, that he gave this morning. Wasn't hardly no grace at all, just talking, but the sound of it was like a grace."
2: "Well, he's a funny fella," said Tom. "Talked funny all the time. Seems like he's talking to himself, though. He ain't trying to put nothing over."
3: "Watch the look in his eye," said Ma. "He looks baptized. Got that look they call looking through? He sure looks baptized, and a-walking with his head down, a-staring at nothing on the ground. There is a man that's baptized." And she was silent, for Casey had drawn near the door.
2: "You're going to get sun shook walking around like that," said Tom. Casey said, "Well, yeah, maybe." He appealed to them all suddenly, to Ma and Grandpa and Tom. "I got to get going west. I got to go. I wonder if I can go along with you folks?" And then he stood embarrassed by his own speech.
3: Ma looked to Tom to speak because he was a man, but Tom did not speak. She let him have the chance that was his right, and then she said, "Why, we're proud to have you. Course I can't say right now. Pa says all the men talk tonight and figure when we've got to start. I guess maybe we better not say till all the men come. John and Pa and Noah and Tom and Grandpa and Al and Connie. They're going to figure soon as they get back. But if there's room, I'm pretty sure we'll be proud to have you."
2: The preacher sighed. "I'll go anyways," he said. "Something's happening. I went up and I looked and the houses is all empty, and the land is empty, and this whole country's empty. I can't stay here no more. I got to go where the folks is going. I'll work in the fields, and maybe I'll be happy." "Ain't you going to preach?" Tom asked. "I ain't going to preach."
3: "And ain't you going to baptize?" Ma asked.
2: "I ain't going to baptize. I'm going to work in the fields, in the green fields, and I'm going to be near to folks. I ain't going to try to teach them nothing. I'm going to try to learn. I'm going to learn why folks walks in the grass. Going to hear them talk. Going to hear them sing. Going to listen to kids eating mush. Gonna hear husband and wife a-pounding the mattress in the night. Gonna eat with him and learn. His eyes were wet and shining. Gonna lay in the grass, open and honest with everybody that'll have me. Gonna cuss and swear and hear the poetry of folks talking. All that's holy. All that's what I didn't understand. And all them things is the good things.
3: Ma said, amen.
2: The preacher sat humbly down on the chopping block beside the door. I wonder what they is for a fella so lonely. Tom coughed delicately. Well, for a fella that don't preach no more, he began. Oh, I'm a talker, said Casey. No getting away from that. But I ain't preaching. Preaching is telling folks stuff. I'm asking them. That ain't preaching, is it? Well, I don't know, said Tom. Preaching's a kind of tone of voice, and preaching's a way of looking at things. Preaching's being good to folks when they want to kill you for it. Last Christmas in McAllister, Salvation Army come and done us good. 3 solid hours of cornet music, and we sat there. They was being nice to us. But if one of us tried to walk out, we'd have drawed solitary. That's preaching. Doing good to a fellow that's down and can't smack you in the puss for it. No, you ain't no preacher. But don't you blow no cornets around here.
3: Ma threw some sticks into the stove. I'll get you a bite now, but it ain't much.
2: Grandpa bought his box outside and sat on it and leaned against the wall, and Tom and Casey leaned back against the house wall, and the shadows of the afternoon moved out from the house. In the late afternoon, the truck came back, bumping and rattling through the dust, and there was a layer of dust in the bed, and the hood was covered with dust, and the headlights were obscured with a red flower. The sun was setting when the truck came back, and the earth was bloody in its setting light. Al sat bent over the wheel, proud and serious and efficient, and Pa and Uncle John, as befitted the heads of the clan, had the honor seats beside the driver. Standing in the truck bed, holding onto the bars of the sides, rode the others, 12-year-old Ruthie and 10-year-old Winfield, grime-faced and wild, their eyes tired but excited, their fingers and the edges of their mouth black and sticky from licorice whips, whined out of their father in town. Ruthie, dressed in a real dress of pink muslin that came below her knees, was a little serious in her young ladiness. But Winfield was still a trifle of a snot-nose, a little of a brooder back of the barn, an inveterate collector and smoker of snipes. And whereas Ruthie felt the might, the responsibility, and the dignity of her developing breasts, Winfield was kid-wild and calfish. Beside them, clinging lightly to the bar, stood Rosa Sharon, and she balanced, swaying on the balls of her feet, took up the road shock in her knees and hams. For Rosa Sharon was pregnant and careful. Her hair, braided and wrapped around her head, made an ash-blonde crown. Her soft, round face, which had been voluptuous and inviting a few months ago, had already put on the barrier of pregnancy, the self-sufficient smile, the knowing perfection look in her plump body, full soft breasts and stomach, hard hips and buttocks that had swung so freely and provocatively as to invite slapping and stroking. Her whole body had become demure and serious. Her whole thought and action were directed inward on the baby. She balanced on her toes now, for the baby's sake. And the world was pregnant to her. She thought only in terms of reproduction and of motherhood. Connie, her 19-year-old husband, who had married a plump, passionate hoyden, was still frightened and bewildered at the change in her, for there were no more catfights in bed, biting and scratching with muffled griggles and final tears. There was a balanced, careful, wise creature who smiled shyly but very firmly at him. Connie was proud and fearful of Rose of Sharon. Whenever he could, he put a hand on her and stood close so that his body touched her at hip and shoulder, and he felt that this kept a relation that might be departing. He was a sharp-faced, lean young man of Texas strain, and his pale blue eyes were sometimes dangerous and sometimes kindly and sometimes frightened. He was a good hard worker and would make a good husband. He drank enough, but not too much. Fought when it was required of him, never boasted. He sat quietly in a gathering and yet managed to be there and to be recognized. Had he not been 50 years old, and so no one of the natural rulers of the family, Uncle John would have preferred not to sit in the honor place beside the driver. He would have liked Rose of Sharon to sit there. This was impossible because she was young and a woman. But Uncle John sat uneasily. His lonely, haunted eyes were not at ease, and his thin, strong body was not relaxed. Nearly all the time, the barrier of loneliness cut Uncle John off from people and from appetites. He ate little, drank nothing, and was celibate. But underneath, his appetites swelled into pressures until they broke through. Then he would eat some of craved food until he was sick, or he would drink Jake or whiskey until he was a shaken paralytic with red, wet eyes, or he would raven with lust for some whore in Salisaw. It was told of him that once he went clear to Shawnee and hired three whores in one bed and snorted and rutted on their unresponsive bodies for an hour. But when one of his appetites was sated, he was sad, ashamed, lonely again. He hid from people and by gifts tried to make up to all people for himself. Then he crept into houses and left gum under pillows for children. Then he cut wood and took no pay. Then he gave away possession he might have, a saddle, a horse, a new pair of shoes. One could not talk to him then, for he ran away, or if confronted, hid within himself and peeked out of frightened eyes. The death of his wife, followed by months of being alone, had marked him with guilt and shame, and left an unbreaking loneliness on him. But there were things he could not escape. Being one of the heads of the family, he had to govern, and now he had to sit on the honor seat beside the driver. The three men on the seat were glum as they drove towards home over the dusty road. Al, bending over the wheel, kept shifting eyes from the road to the instrument panel, watching the ammeter needle, which jerked suspiciously, watching the oil gauge and the heat indicator. And his mind was cataloging weak points and suspicious things about the car. He listened to the whine, which might be the rear end dry, and he listened to tappets lifting and falling. Kept his hand on the gear lever, feeling the turning gears through it. And he had let out the clutch against the brake to test for slipping clutch plates. He might be a musking goat sometimes, but this was his responsibility, this truck, its running and its maintenance. If something went wrong, it would be his fault. And while no one would say it, everyone, and Al most of all, would know it was his fault. And so he felt it, watched it, listened to it. And his face was serious and responsible. And everyone respected him and his responsibility. Even Pa, who was the leader, would hold a wrench and take orders from Al. They were all tired on the truck. Ruthie and Winfield were tired from seeing too much movement, too many faces, from fighting to get licorice whips, tired from the excitement of having Uncle John secretly slip gum into their pockets. And the men in the seat were tired and angry and sad, for they had got $18 for every movable thing from the farm, the horses, the wagon, the implements, all the furniture from the house. $18. They had assailed the buyer, argued, but they were routed when his interest seemed to flag, and he had told them he didn't want the stuff at any price. Then they were beaten, believed him, and took $2 less than he had first offered. And now they were weary and frightened because they had gone against a system they did not understand, and it had beaten them. They knew the team and the wagon were worth much more. They knew the buyer man would get much more, but they didn't know how to do it. Merchandising was a secret to them. Al, his eyes darting from road to panel board, said, "That fella, he ain't a local fella. Didn't talk like a local fella. Clothes was different, too." And Pa explained, "When I was in the hardware store, I talked to some men I know. They say there's fellas coming in just to buy up the stuff us fellas got to sell when we get out. They say these new fellas is cleaning up, but there ain't nothing we can do about it. Maybe Tommy should have went. Maybe he could have did better." John said, "But the fella wasn't going to take it at all. We couldn't haul it back." "These men I know told about that," said Paul. "Said the buyer fellas always done that, scared folks that way. We just don't know how to go about stuff like that. Ma's going to be disappointed. She'll be mad and disappointed." Al said, "When you think we're going to go, Pa?" "Oh, I don't know. We'll talk her over tonight and decide. I'm sure glad Tom's back. That makes me feel good. Tom's a good boy. Al said, Pa, some fellas was talking about Tom, and they says he's parole. And they says that means he can't go outside the state, or if he goes, they catch him. They'll send him back for 3 years. Pa looked startled. They said that? Seemed like fellas that knowed, not just blowing off. Well, I don't know, said Al. They was just a-talking there, and I didn't let on. He's my brother. I just stood and took it in. Pa said, Jesus Christ, I hope that ain't true. We need Tom. I'll ask him about that. We got trouble enough without they chase the hell out of us. I hope it ain't true. We got to talk that out in the open. Uncle John said, Tom, he'll know. They felt silent while the truck battered along. Engine was noisy, full of little clashings, and the brake rods banged. There was wooden creaking from the wheels, and a thin jet of steam escaped through a hole in the top of the radiator cap. The truck pulled a high, whirling column of red dust behind it. They rumbled up the last little rise while the sun was still half-face above the horizon, and they bore down on the house as it disappeared. The brakes squealed when they stopped, and the sound printed in Al's head. No lining left. Ruth and Winfield climbed, yelling over the sidewalls, and dropped to the ground. They shouted, Where is he? Where's Tom? Then they saw him standing beside the door, and they stopped embarrassed and walked slowly toward him and looked shyly at him. And when he said, Hello, how you kids doing? They replied softly, Hello, all right. And they stood apart and watched him secretly, the great brother who had killed a man and been to prison. They remembered how they had played prison in the chicken coop and fought for the right to be the prisoner. Connie Rivers lifted the high tailgate out of the truck and got down and helped Rosa Sharon to the ground. She accepted it nobly, smiling her wise, self-satisfied smile, mouth tipped at the corners a little fatuously. Tom said, Why, it's Rose Sharon. I didn't know you were coming with them. We was walking, she said. The truck came by and picked us up, and then she said, This is Connie, my husband. And she was grand saying it. The two shook hands, sizing each other up, looking deeply into each other. And in a moment, each was satisfied, and Tom said, Well, I see you've been busy.
3: She looked down. You do not see, not yet.
2: Ma, too. Ma told me. When's it going to be?
3: Oh, not for a long time. Not till next winter.
2: Tom laughed. Going to get him born in an orange ranch, right? In one of them white houses with orange trees all around.
3: Rose of Sharon felt her stomach with both her hands. You do not see, she said, and she smiled her complacent smile and went into the house. The evening was hot, and the thrust of light still flowed up from the western horizon, and without any signal, the family gathered by the truck, and the Congress, the family government, went into session. The film of evening light made the red earth lucent, so that its dimensions were deepened, so that a stone opposed to building had greater depth and more solidity than in the daytime light, and these objects were curiously more individual. A post was more essentially a post, set off from the earth it stood in and the field of corn it stood out against. And plants were individuals, not the mass of crop, and the ragged willow tree was itself, standing free of all other willow trees. The earth contributed a light to the evening. The front of the gray, paintless house facing the west was luminous as the moon is. The gray, dusty truck in the yard before the door stood out magically in this light and the overdrawn perspective of a stereopticon. The people, too, were changed in the evening, quieted. They seemed to be a part of an organization of the unconscious. They obeyed impulses which registered only faintly in their thinking minds. Their eyes were inward and quiet. Their eyes, too, were lucent in the evening, lucent in dusty faces. The family met at the most important place near the truck. The house was dead, and the fields were dead, but this truck was the active thing, the living principle. The ancient Hudson with bent and scarred radiator screen with grease in dusty globules at the worn edges of every moving part, with hubcaps gone and caps of red dust in their places. This was the new hearth, the living center of the family. Half passenger car and half truck, high-sided and clumsy.
2: Paul walked around the truck, looking at it, and then he squatted down in the dust and found a stick to draw with. One foot was flat to the ground, the other rested on the ball and slightly back so that one knee was higher than the other. Left forearm rested on the lower left knee, the right elbow on the right knee, and the right fist cupped for the chin. Paul squatted there, looking at the truck, his chin in his cupped fist, and Uncle John moved towards him and squatted down beside him. Their eyes were brooding. Grandpa came out of the house and saw the two squatting together, and he jerked over and sat on the running board of the truck facing them. That was the nucleus. Tom and Connie and Noah strolled in and squatted, and the line was a half circle with Grandpa in the opening. And then Ma came out of the house, and Grandma with her, and Rosa Sharon behind, walking daintily. They took their places behind the squatting men. They stood up and put their hands on their hips, and the children, Ruthie and Winfield, hopped from foot to foot beside the women. The children squidged their toes in the red dust, but they made no sound. Only the preacher was not there. He, out of delicacy, was sitting on the ground behind the house. He was a good preacher and knew his people. The evening light grew softer, and for a time the family sat and stood silently. Then Pa, speaking to no one but to the group, made his report. Got skinned on the stuff we sold. Fella knowed we couldn't wait. Got $18 only. Ma stirred restively, but she held her peace. No, the oldest son asked. How much? All added up we got. Pa drew figures in the dust and mumbled to himself for a moment. 154, he said. But Al here says we're going to need better tires, says these here won't last. This was Al's first participation in the conference. Always he had stood behind with the women before. Now he made his report solemnly. She's old and she's ornery, he said gravely. I gave the whole thing a good going over before we bought her. Didn't listen to the fella talking what a hell of a bargain she was. Stuck my finger in the differential and there wasn't no sawdust. Opened the gearbox and there was no sawdust. Test her clutch and rolled her wheels for line. Went under her and her frame ain't splayed none. Never been rolled. Seen they was a cracked cell in her battery and made the fella put in a good one. The tires ain't worth a damn, but they're a good size, easy to get. She'll ride like a bull calf, but she ain't shooting no oil. Reason I says buy her was she was a popular car. Wrecking yards is full of Hudson Super Sixes, and you can buy parts cheap. Could have got a bigger, fancier car for the same money, but parts too hard to get and too dear. That's how I figured her anyways. The last was his submission to the family. He stopped speaking and waited for their opinions. Grandpa was still the titular head, but he no longer ruled. His position was honorary and a matter of custom. But he did have the right of first comment, no matter how silly his old mind might be. And the squatting men and standing women waited for him. Well, you're all right, Al, Grandpa said. I was just a squirt like you, farting around like a dog wolf. But when they was a job, I'd done it. You growed up good. He finished in the tone of a benediction, and Al reddened a little with pleasure. Pa says, sounds right side up to me. If it was horses, we wouldn't have to put the blame on Al, but Al's the only automobile fellow here. Tom said, well, I know some. Worked on some in McAllister. Al's right. He done good. Now Al was rosy with the compliment. Tom went on, I'd like to say, well, that preacher, he wants to go along? He was silent. His words lay in the group, and the group was silent. He's a nice fella, Tom added. We knowed him a long time. Talks a little wild sometimes, but he talks sensible. And he relinquished the proposal to the family. The light was going gradually. Ma left the group and went into the house, and the iron clang of the stove came from the house. In a moment, she walked back to the brooding council. Grandpa said, well, there was two ways of thinking. Some folks used to figure that a preacher was poison luck. Tom said, this fellow says he ain't a preacher no more. Grandpa waved his hand back and forth. Once a fellow's a preacher, he's always a preacher. That's something you can't get shut of. There were some folks figured it was a good, respectable thing to have a preacher along. If somebody died, preacher buried him. Wedding come due or overdue, and there's your preacher. Baby come, you got a christener right under the roof. Me, I always said they was preachers and preachers. Got to pick them. I kind of like this fella. He ain't stiff. Pa dug his stick into the dust and rolled it between his fingers so that it bored a little hole. Well, there's more to this than he is he lucky or is he a nice fella, Pa said. We got to figure close. It's a sad thing to figure close. Let's see now. There's Grandpa and Grandma, that's two. And me and John and Ma, that's five. Noah and Tommy and Al, that's eight. Rose, Sharon, and Connie is 10. Ruthie and Winfield is 12. We got to take the dogs, because what else we do? Can't shoot a good dog. There ain't nobody to give them to. That's 14. Not counting what chickens is left and two pigs, said Noah. Pa said, I aim to get those pigs salted down to eat on the way. We're going to need meat. Carry the salt kegs right with us. But I'm wondering if we can all ride in the preacher, too. And can we feed an extra mouth? Without turning his head, he asked, can we, Ma?
3: Ma cleared her throat. It ain't can we, it's will we, she said firmly. As far as can, we can't do nothing, not go to California nor nothing. But as far as will, why, we got to do what we will. And as far as will, that's a long time. Our folks been here and east before, and I never heard tell of no Jodes or no Hazlets neither, ever refusing food and shelter or a lift on the road to anybody that asked. They's been mean Jodes, but never that mean.
2: Pa broke in, but suppose there just ain't room. He had twisted his neck to look up at her, and he was ashamed. Her tone made him ashamed. Suppose we just can't all get in the truck.
3: There ain't room now, she said. There ain't room for more'n six, and 12 is going for sure. One more ain't going to hurt, and a man strong and healthy ain't ever, never no burden. And at any time we got two pigs and over $100, and we wondering if we can feed a fellow. She stopped, and Pa turned back, and his spirit was raw from the whipping. Grandma said, a preacher is a nice thing to be with us. He gave a nice grace this morning.
2: Paul looked at the face of each one for dissent, and then he said, want to call him over, Tommy? If he's going, he ought to be here. Tom got up from his hams and went toward the house, calling, Casey! Oh, Casey! Muffled voice replied from behind the house. Tom walked to the corner and saw the preacher sitting back against the wall, looking at the flashing evening star in the light sky. Calling me? Casey asked. Yeah. We think long as you're going with us, you ought to be over with us, helping to figure things out. Casey got to his feet. He knew the government of families, and he knew he had been taken into the family. Indeed, his position was imminent, for Uncle John moved sideways, leaving space between Pa and himself for the preacher. Casey squatted down like the others, facing Grandpa, enthroned on the running board.
3: Ma went to the house again. There was the screech of a lantern hood, and the yellow light flashed up in the dark kitchen. When she lifted the lid of the big pot, the smell of boiling side meat and beet greens came out the door. They waited for her to come back across the darkening yard, for Ma was powerful in the group.
2: Pa said, we've got to figure when to start. Sooner the better. What we got to do before we go is get them pigs slaughtered and in salt and pack our stuff and go. Quicker the better now. Noah agreed. If we pitch in, we can get ready tomorrow and we can go bright the next day. Uncle John objected. Can't chill no meat in the heat of the day. Wrong time of year for slaughtering. Meat'll be soft if it don't chill. Well, let's do her tonight. She'll chill tonight some. Much as she's gone, after we eat, let's get her done. Got salt?
3: Ma said, yes, got plenty of salt. Two nice kegs, too.
2: Well, let's get her done then, said Tom. It's almost 30 minutes after the hour, So we're going to continue with the second half of this hour of the Grapes of Wrath on Sun Sounds of Arizona. Let's get her done. Grandpa began to scrabble about, trying to get a purchase to arise. "Getting dark," he said. "I'm getting hungry. Come time we get to California, I'll have a big bunch of grapes in my hand all the time, nibbling off it by all the time, by God." He got up, and the men rose.
3: Ruthie and Winfield hopped excitedly about in the dust like crazy things. Ruthie whispered hoarsely to Winfield, "Killing pigs and going to California. Killing pigs and going all the same time." And Winfield was reduced to madness. He stuck his finger against his throat, made a horrible face, and wobbled about, weakly shrilling, "I'm an old pig. Look, I'm an old pig. Look at the blood, Ruthie." And he staggered and sank to the ground and waved arms and legs weakly. But Ruthie was older, and she knew the tremendousness of the time. "And going to California," she said again, and she knew this was the great time in her life so far. The adults moved toward the lighted kitchen through the deep dusk, and Ma served them greens and side meats in tin plates. But before Ma ate, she put the big round wash tub on the stove and started the fire to roaring. She carried buckets of water until the tub was full, and then around the tub she clustered the buckets full of water. The kitchen became a swamp of heat, and the family ate hurriedly and went out to sit on the doorstep until the water should get hot. They sat looking out at the dark and the square of light the kitchen lantern threw on the ground outside the door, with a hunched shadow of Grandpa in the middle of it. Noah picked his teeth thoroughly with a broom straw. Ma and Rose of Sharon washed up the dishes and piled them on the table.
2: Then all of a sudden, the family began to function. Pa got up and lighted another lantern. Noah, from the box in the kitchen, brought out the bow-bladed butchering knife and whetted it on a worn little carborundum stone. He laid the scraper on the chopping block and the knife beside it. Pa brought two sturdy sticks, each 3 foot long, and pointed the ends with the axe. He tied strong ropes, double half-hitch, to the middle of the sticks, and grumbled, "Shouldn't have sold those single trees, all of them." The water in the pots steamed and rolled. Noah asked, "Gonna take the water down there or bring pigs up here?" "Pigs up here," said Paul. "You can't spill a pig and scald yourself like you can hot water. Water about ready?"
3: "Just about," said Ma.
2: "All right, Noah, you and Tom and Al come along. I'll carry the light. We'll slaughter them down there and bring them up here." Noah took his knife and Al the axe, and the four men moved down onto the sty, their legs flickering in the lantern light. Ruthie and Winfield skittered along, hopping over the ground. At the sty, Paul leaned over the fence holding the lantern. The sleepy young pigs struggled to their feet, grunting suspiciously. Uncle John and the preacher walked down to help. "All right," said Paul. "Stick him and we'll run him up and bleed and scald at the house." Noah and Tom stepped over the fence. They slaughtered quickly and efficiently. Tom struck twice with the blunt head of the axe, and Noah, leaning over the felled pigs, found the great artery with his curving knife and released the pulsing streams of blood. Then over the fence with the squealing pigs, the preacher and Uncle John dragged one by the hind legs and Tom and Noah the other. Pa walked along the lantern and the black blood made two trails in the dust. At the house, Noah slipped his knife between tendon and bone of the hind legs. The pointed sticks held the legs apart and the carcasses were hung from the two befores, rafters that stuck out from the house. Then the men carried the boiling water and poured it over the black bodies. Noah slit the bodies from end to end and dropped the entrails out on the ground. Pa sharpened two more sticks to hold the bodies open to the air, while Tom with a scrubber and Ma with a dull knife scraped the skins to take out the bristles. Al brought a bucket and shoved the entrails into it and dumped them on the ground away from the house. Two cats followed him, mewing loudly, and the dogs followed him, growling lightly at the cats. Pa sat on the doorstep and looked at the pigs hanging in the lantern light. The scraping was done now, and only a few drops of blood continued to fall from the carcasses into the black pool on the ground. Pa got up and went to the pigs and felt them with his hands, and then he sat down again. Grandma and Grandpa went toward the barn to sleep, and Grandpa carried a candle lantern in his hand. The rest of the family sat quietly about the doorstep, Connie and Al and Tom on the ground, leaning their backs against the house wall, Uncle John on a box, Pa in the doorway. Only Ma and Rosa Sharon continued to move about. Ruthie and Winfield were sleepy now, but fighting it off. They quarreled sleepily out in the darkness. Noah and the preacher squatted side by side facing the house. Pa scratched himself nervously and took off his hat and ran his fingers through his hair. Tomorrow, we'll get that pork salted early in the morning, and then we'll get the truck loaded, all but the beds, and next morning, off we'll go. Hardly is the day's work and all that, he said uneasily. Tom broke in. We'll be mooning around all day looking for something to do. The group stared uneasily. We could get ready by daylight and go, Tom suggested. Pa rubbed his knee with his hand, and the restiveness spread to all of them. Noah said, probably wouldn't hurt that meat to get her right down in salt, cut her up. She'll cool quicker anyways. It was Uncle John who broke over the edge. His pressure is too great. Well, what are we hanging around for? I want to get shut of this. Now we're going. Why don't we go? And the revulsion spread to the rest. Why don't we go? Get sleep on the way. A sense of hurry crept into them. Pa said, they say it's 2,000 miles. That's a hell of a long ways. We ought to go. No, you and me can get that meat cut up. We can put all the stuff in the truck.
3: Ma put her head out the door. How about if we forget something, not seeing it in the dark?
2: Well, we could look around after the daylight, said Noah. They sat still then, thinking about it. But in a moment, Noah got up and began to sharpen the bow-bladed knife on his little worn stone. Ma, he said, get that table cleared. He stepped to a pig, cut a line down one side of the backbone, began peeling the meat forward off the ribs. Pa stood up excitedly. Well, we got to get stuff together, he said. Come on, you fellas. Now that they were committed to going, the hurry infected all of them. Noah carried the slabs of meat into the kitchen, cut it into small salting blocks, and Ma patted the coarse salt in, laid it piece by piece in the kegs, careful that no two pieces touched each other. And she laid the slabs like bricks, pounded salt in the spaces. Noah cut up all the side meat, and he cut up the legs. Ma kept her fire going, and as Noah cleaned the ribs and the spines and leg bones of all the meat he could, she put them in the oven to roast for gnawing purposes.
3: In the yard and in the barn, the circles of lantern light moved about, and the men brought together all the things to be taken and piled them by the truck. Rose of Sharon brought out all the clothes the family possessed, the overalls, the thick-soled shoes, the rubber boots, the worn best suits, the sweaters and sheepskin coats, and she packed these tightly into a wooden box and got into the box and tramped them down. And then she brought out the print dresses and shawls, the black cotton stockings and the children's clothes, small overalls and cheap print dresses, and she put these in the box and tramped them down.
2: Tom went to the tool shed, brought what tools were left to go, handsaw, set of wrenches, hammer, box of assorted nails, pair of pliers, a flat file, and a set of rat-tail files.
3: And Rose of Sharon brought out the big piece of tarpaulin and spread it on the ground behind the truck. She struggled through the door with the mattresses, three double ones and a single. She piled them on the tarpaulin and brought arms loads of folded ragged blankets and piled them up. Ma and Noah worked busily at the carcasses, and the smell of roasting pork bones came from the stove. The children had fallen by the way in the late night. Winfield lay curled up in the dust outside the door, and Ruthie, sitting on a box in the kitchen where she had gone to watch the butchering, had dropped her head back against the wall. She breathed easily in her sleep, and her lips were parted over her teeth.
2: Tom finished with the tools and came into the kitchen with his lantern, and the preacher followed him. God in the buckboard, Tom said. Smell that meat, and listen to her crackle.
3: Ma laid the bricks of meat in a keg and poured salt around and over them and covered the layer with salt and patted it down. She looked up at Tom and smiled a little at him, but her eyes were serious and tired. Be nice to have pork bones for breakfast, she said.
2: The preacher stepped beside her. Leave me salt down this meat, he said. I can do it. There's other stuff for you to do.
3: She stopped her work then and inspected him oddly, as though he suggested a curious thing. and her hands were crusted with salt, pink with fluid from the fresh pork. "It's women's work," she said finally.
2: "It's all work," the preacher replied. "There's too much of it to split it up to men's or women's work. You got stuff to do. Leave me salt the meat."
3: Still for a moment she stared at him, and then she poured water from a bucket into the tin wash basin and washed her hands. The preacher took up the blocks of pork and patted on the salt while she watched him, and he laid them in the kegs as she had, only when he had finished a layer and covered it carefully and patted down the salt, was she satisfied. She dried her bleached and bloated hands.
2: Tom said, "Ma, what stuff we got to take from here?"
3: She looked quickly about the kitchen. The bucket, she said, all the stuff to eat with, plates and the cups and the spoons and knives and forks, put all of them in that drawer and take the drawer. The big fry pan and the big stew kettle, the coffee pot, when it gets cool, take the rack out of the oven. That's good over a fire. I'd like to take the wash tub, but I guess there ain't room. I'll wash clothes in the bucket. Don't do no good to take little stuff. You can cook little stuff in a big kettle, but you can't cook big stuff in a little pot. Take the bread pans, all of them. They fit down inside each other. She stood and looked about the kitchen. You just take that stuff I told you, Tom. I'll fix up the rest. The big can of pepper and the salt and the nutmeg and the grater. I'll take all that stuff just at the last. She picked up a lantern and walked heavily into the bedroom, and her bare feet made no sound on the floor.
2: Preacher said, "She looks tired." "Women are always tired," said Tom. "That's just the way women is, except at a meeting once and again." "Yeah, but tireder than that. Real tired, like she's sick tired."
3: Ma was just through the door, and she heard his words. Slowly, her relaxed face tightened, and the lines disappeared from the taut, muscular face. Her eyes sharpened and her shoulders straightened. She glanced around the stripped room. Nothing was left in it except trash. The mattresses which had been on the floor were gone. The bureaus were sold. On the floor lay a broken comb, an empty talcum powder can, and a few dust mice. Ma set her lantern on the floor. She reached behind one of the boxes that had served as chairs and brought out a stationery box, old and soiled and cracked at the corners. She sat down and opened the box. Inside were letters, clippings, photographs, a pair of earrings, a little gold signet ring, and a watch chain braided of hair and tipped with gold swivels. She touched the letters with her fingers, touched them lightly, and she smoothed a newspaper clipping on which there was an account of Tom's trial. For a long time she held the box, looking over it, and her fingers disturbed the letters and then lined them up again. She bit her lower lip, thinking, remembering, and at last she made up her mind. She picked out the ring, the watch charm, the earrings, dug under the file, and found one gold cufflink. She took a letter from an envelope and dropped the trinkets in the envelope. She folded the envelope over and put it in her dress pocket. Then gently and tenderly she closed the box and smoothed the top carefully with her fingers. Her lips parted. And then she stood up, took her lantern, and went back into the kitchen. She lifted the stove lid and laid the box gently among the coals. Quickly the heat browned the paper. A flame licked up and over the box. She replaced the stove lid, and instantly the fire sighed up and breathed over the box.
2: Out in the dark yard, working in the lantern light, Paul and Al loaded the truck. Tools on the bottom, but handy to reach in case of a breakdown. Boxes of clothes next. Kitchen utensils in a gunny sack. Cutlery and dishes in their box. Then the gallon bucket tied on behind. They made the bottom of the load as even as possible and filled the spaces between boxes with rolled blankets. Then over the top they laid the mattresses, filling the truck in level. At last, they spread the big tarpaulin over the load. And Al made holes in the edge 2 feet apart and inserted little ropes and tied it down to the sidebars of the truck. "Now if it rains," he said, "we'll tie it to the bar above and the folks can get underneath out of the wet. Up front we'll be dry enough." Paul applauded. "Well, that's a good idea." "Well, that ain't all," Al said. "First chance I get, I'm going to find a long plank and make a ridge pole put the tarp over that. Then it'll be covered in, and folks will be out of the sun, too. Pa agreed. Well, that's a good idea. Why'd you think of that before? I ain't had time, said Al. Ain't had time? Why, Al, you had time to coyote all over the country. God knows where you've been this last 2 weeks. Stuff a fella got to do when he's leaving the country, said Al, and then he lost some of his assurance. Pa, he asked. You bet. Are you glad to be going, Pa? Huh? Well, sure. Leastwise, yeah. We had hard times here. Of course, it'll all be different out there. Plenty of work. Everything nice and green, little white houses and oranges growing around. Is it all oranges everywhere? Well, maybe not everywhere, but plenty of places.
3: The first gray of daylight began in the sky, and the work was done. The kegs of pork were ready, the chicken coop ready to go on top. Ma opened the oven and took out the pile of roasted bones, crisp and brown, with plenty of gnawing meat left. Ruthie half awakened and slipped down from the box and slept again, but the adults stood around the door, shivering a little and gnawing at the crisp pork.
2: Guess we ought to wake up Grandma and Grandpa, Tom said. Get along on toward day.
3: Ma said, kinda hate to, till the last minute. They need the sleep. Ruthie and Winfield ain't hardly got no real rest, neither.
2: Well, they can all sleep on top of the load, said Pa. It'll be nice and comfortable there. Suddenly the dog started up from the dust and listened, and then, with a roar, went barking off into the darkness. Now what in hell is that? Pa demanded. In a moment they heard a voice speaking reassuringly to the barking dogs, and the barking lost its fierceness. Then footsteps, and a man approached. It was Muley Graves, his hat pulled low. He came near timidly. "Morning, folks," he said. "Why, Muley," Pa waved the ham bone he held. "Step in, get some pork for yourself, Muley." "Well, no," said Muley. I ain't hungry exactly." "Oh, get it, Muley, get it here." Pa stepped in the house and brought out a hand of stirrups. "I wasn't aimed to eat none of your stuff," he said. "I was just walking around, and I thought how you'd be going, and I'd maybe say goodbye." "Going a little while now," said Pa. "You'd have missed us if you'd come an hour later. All packed up, see?" "All packed up." Muley looked at the loaded truck. "Sometimes I wished I'd go and find my folks." Ma asked, "Well, did you hear from them out in California?" "No," said Muley. "I ain't heard. But I ain't been to look in the post office. I ought to go in sometimes." Pa said, "Al, go down. Wake up Grandma, Grandpa. Tell them to come and eat. We're going before long." As Al sauntered towards the barn, "Muley, you want to squeeze in with us and go? We'll try to make some room for you." Muley took a bite of meat from the edge of a rib bone and chewed it. "Well, you know, sometimes I think I might. But I know I won't," he said. "I know perfectly well the last minute I'd run and hide like a damn old graveyard ghost." Noah said, "You're going to die out in the field someday, Muley." "I know. I've thought about that. Sometimes it seems pretty lonely, and sometimes it seems all right, and sometimes it seems good. It don't make no difference. But if you come across my folks, that's really what I come to say. If you come on any of my folks in California, tell them I'm well. Tell them I'm doing all right. Don't let on I'm living this way. Tell them I'll come to them as soon as I get the money."
3: Ma asked, "And will you?"
2: "No," Muley said softly. "No, I won't. I can't go away. I got to stay now. Time back, I might have went, but not now. Fella gets to thinking and he gets to knowing. I ain't never going." The light of dawn was a little sharper now. It paled the lanterns a little. Al came back with Grandpa struggling and limping by his side. "He wasn't sleeping," Al said. "He was sitting out back of the barn. There's something wrong with him." Grandpa's eyes had dulled, and there was none of the old meanness in them. "Ain't nothing the matter with me," he said. "I just ain't a-going." "Not going?" Pa demanded. "What do you mean you ain't going? Why, here we're all packed up, ready. We got to go.
4: We got no place to stay. Well, I ain't saying for you to stay, said Grandpa. You go right on along. Me? I'm staying. I give her a going over all night, mostly, and this here's my country. I belong here. And I don't give a goddamn if they's oranges and grapes crowding a fella out of bed, even. I ain't a-going. This country ain't no good, but it's my country. No, you all go ahead. I'll just stay right here where I belong. They crowded near to him. Pa said, you can't, Grandpa. This here land is going under the tractors. Who'd cook for you? How'd you live? You can't stay here. Why, if nobody take care of you, you'd starve. Grandpa cried, God damn it, I'm an old man, but I can still take care of myself. How's Muley here getting along? I can get along as good as him. I tell you, I ain't going, and you can lump it. Take Grandma with you if you want, but you ain't taking me. That's the end of it. Pa said helplessly, now listen to me, Grandpa. Just listen to me just a minute. Ain't it going to listen? I told you, what am I going to do? Tom touched his father on the shoulder. Pa, come in the house. I want to tell you something. They moved towards the house. He called, Ma, come here a minute, will ya? In the kitchen, one lantern burned and the plate of pork bones was still piled high. Tom said, listen, I know Grandpa got the right to say he ain't going, but he can't stay. We know that. Sure he can't stay, said Pa. Well, look, if we got to catch him and tie him down, we're liable to hurt him, and he'll get so mad he'll hurt himself. Now, we can't argue with him. If we could get him drunk, it'd be all right. You got any whiskey? No, said Pa. There ain't a drop of whiskey in the house. And John got no whiskey. He never has none when he ain't drinking.
3: Ma said, Tom, I got a half a bottle of soothing syrup I got for Winfield when he had them earaches. Think that might work? Used to put Winfield to sleep when his earache was bad.
4: Might, said Tom. Get it, Ma. We'll give her a try anyways.
3: I throwed it out on the trash pile, said Ma. She took the lantern and went out, and in a moment she came back with a bottle half full of black medicine.
4: Tom took it from her and tasted it. Don't taste bad, he said. Make up a cup of black coffee good and strong. Let's see. Says 1 teaspoon. Better put in a lot. Couple of tablespoons.
3: Ma opened the stove and put a kettle inside down next to the coals, and she measured water and coffee into it. After give it to him in a can, she said, we got all the cups packed.
4: Tom and his father went back outside. Fella got a right to say what he's going to do. Say, who's eating spare ribs, said Grandpa. We bet, said Tom. Ma's fixing you a cup of coffee and some pork. He went into the house and he drank his coffee and ate his pork. The group outside in the growing dawn watched him quietly through the door. They saw him yawn and sway. They saw him put his arms on the table and rest his head on his arms and go to sleep. He was tired anyway, said Tom. Leave him be.
3: Now they were ready. Grandma, giddy and vague, saying, what's all this? What y'all doing now so early? But she was dressed and agreeable. And Ruthie and Winfield were awake, but quiet with the pressure of tiredness and still half dreaming. The light was sifting rapidly over the land, and the movement of the family stopped. They stood about, reluctant to make the first active move to go. They were afraid now that the time had come, afraid in the same way Grandpa was afraid. They saw the shed take shape against the light, and they saw the lanterns pale until they no longer cast their circles of yellow light. The stars went out few by few toward the west, and still the family stood about like a dreamwalker's, their eyes focused panoramically, seeing no detail but the whole dawn, the whole land, the whole texture of the country at once.
2: Only Muley Graves piled about restlessly, looking through the bars into the truck, thumping the spare tires hung on the back of the truck. Last Muley approached Tom. You going over the state line, he asked. You going to break your parole? Tom shook himself free of the numbness. Jesus Christ, it's near sunrise, he said loudly. We got to get going. The others came out of their numbness and moved towards the truck. Come on, Tom said. Let's get Grandpa on. Pa and Uncle John and Tom and Al went in the kitchen where Grandpa slept his truck. Come on, Tom said. Let's get Grandpa on. Pa and Uncle John and Tom and Al went into the kitchen where Grandpa slept, his forehead down on his arms and a line of drying coffee.

0: would not be upon him. I got to get that rich pole fixed, Al said. Do her tonight when we stop. Grandpa grunted and fought weakly against awakening, and when he was finally settled, he went deeply to sleep again. Pa said, Ma, you and Grandma set in with Al for a while. We'll change around so it's easier, but you can start out that way. They got into the cab, and the rest swarmed up on top of the load. Connie and Rosa Sharon, Pa and Uncle John, Ruthie and Winfield, Tom and the preacher. Noah stood on the ground, looking up the great load of them sitting on top of the truck. Al walked around looking underneath at the springs. Holy Jesus, he said, them springs is flat as hell. Lucky I blocked under him. Noah said, How about the dogs, Pa? I forgot the dogs, Pa said. He whistled shrilly, and one bouncing dog ran in, but only one. Noah caught him and threw him up on top where he sat rigid and shivering at the height. Gotta leave the other two, Pa. Pa called, Muley, will you look after him some, see they don't starve? Yeah, said Muley. I'd like to have a couple of dogs. Yeah, I'll take them. We'll take them chickens, too, Pa said. Al got in the driver's seat. The starter whirred and caught and whirred again, and then the loose roar of the six cylinders and a blue smoke behind. So long, Muley, Al called. The family called, Goodbye, Muley. Al slipped in low gear and let in the clutch, and the truck shuddered and strained across the yard. Second gear took hold, and they crawled up the little hill. Red dust rose above them. Christ, what a load, said Al. We ain't making no time on this trip.
1: Ma tried to look back, but the body of the load cut off her view. She straightened her head and peered straight ahead along the dirt road, and a great weariness was in her eyes.
0: The people on top of the load did look back. They saw the house and the barn, a little smoke still rising from the chimney. They saw the windows reddening under the first color of the sun. They saw Muley standing forlornly in the courtyard looking after them, and then the hill cut them off. And the cotton fields lined the road, and the truck crawled slowly through the dust toward the highway and the west. And dear listeners, we're going off into the west, and we wish you a pleasant night and a good sleep. And the next time you tune in, we'll be back for part six of The Grapes of Wrath on Bookworld on Sun Sounds of Arizona. This is Frank Williams.
1: And Harlene Marley.
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3: Kirin's The Spell of Noan, written and narrated by James D. Priest.
4: Soon it was a dull roar, and suddenly she knew what it was. Water. Flowing water. Getting closer, she heard bubbling, splashing, and surging from rapidly coursing water. But it was more than that. Water was falling, cascading, and merging with another body of water. The floor became damp, and the source of the swelling sound was imminent. Drops splashed onto her feet, and she slowed her progress and told Manet to do the same, so they wouldn't step or slip into whatever water this was. Soon she was very glad she had. With her skin and clothing getting moist, and the floor wet and slippery, her foot passed over the edge of a promontory, her forefoot unsupported, her heel on firm rock. She halted and was cautiously placing weight on her other foot when her backbone was struck by the forward-moving head of Manet. Deliani's shrill cry stopped the raven in her tracks. The Kirin wavered, trying desperately to maintain balance, but the forward impulse had been too great. Toppling over the brink, she plummeted headlong. Descending for what seemed an eternity, but was only moments, she struck a cold surface of water and went under. Deliani was an exceptional swimmer, her long, sinewy feet able to propel her powerfully through water. Thus, she turned herself around and rose quickly to the surface. It was choppy and wavy, and she was tossed about. Assuming the water to be moving, she thought she was being carried downstream, and from the clamor of the deluge, probably at a substantial speed. Yet she could feel little undertow or current. "The stream might be conveying me so smoothly," she thought, "that I can't detect it." She swam in the direction she assumed the wall to be, and found it, hard and slick. But the water was only lapping against it, the wall appearing stationary. Not moving past it as she would be if drawn by current, to her delight she wasn't moving at all. At least in this part of the stream, or whatever this might be, there was no current. Grateful for this good fortune, she clung to the clammy surface and called in Curlace to Manet above.
5: "I am all right. I have fallen into water, but I am not harmed. You are a brave and faithful bird, but do not try to rescue me. Don't move. I must know where you are."
4: Hardly certain Manet could hear her over the din, she was afraid the great bird would try to climb or fly down, which would almost certainly end in failure, and she might lose the eidolon. Feeling the wall, she found it sheer and featureless. She moved to her right and left, exploring, but did not want to stray far afield, fearing she would venture too far from the precipice and not find her way back. Kirins are skillful climbers, even of steep inclines. If they find toeholds, they can ascend vertical surfaces. Deliani might have been able to scale this wall except for two factors. It was slippery, and it wasn't perpendicular, angling toward her as it rose. Making many attempts to climb out of the water, she could locate nothing to grasp, even with her capable feet, and eventually stopped trying.
5: "Manet," she called, fearful the bird would try to do something. "Stay where you are. I am all right."
4: But she wasn't all right, and she knew it, having run out of ideas and out of energy. Treading water, head bobbing above the surface, she tried to think how the raven might help. All at once, something touched her forehead. She swept it away frantically with her hand, having no idea what it was. but it returned, brushing her cheek, and she batted it away. Hands walking along the wall, she moved to the side, then stopped and waited. The thing found her again, this time on her neck, and she swiped at it. Then it was in her hair, and she shook her head violently. Having felt it four times, she had an impression of what it was like. It seemed thin and pliable. The next time it found her, again on the cheek, she pawed at it, then grasped it with both hands, and found it was dry and not slippery. Feeling, tugging, and smelling it, having no idea how it got here, she knew what it was, a rope coming miraculously from above.

Holding the cord tightly, Deliani tested it, jerking it several times, then giving a strong, steady pull. As the rope seemed firmly anchored, she began hauling herself upward, but soon was amazed to find she was being drawn upward, hoisted out of the water by someone or something unknown. Clinging to the rope, she allowed her feet to walk up the wall as she was lifted powerfully aloft. Reaching the precipice, she was pulled up and over. When she stood beside a greatly relieved Manet, the rope slackened and dropped to the floor. "Who's there?" cried Deliani. "Who is it?" As she peered into utter darkness, no communication came from her unidentified benefactor. She released her end of the rope, and it too fell to the moist floor. She decided to search for any chance of help or hope of escape. Turning toward the water, she sensed that the flow was coming from her right. She felt her way in that direction to the rugged wall, then followed it with both hands and feet toward the brink. Most of the wall came to an end and turned a corner, while a low segment and the floor went on toward the water. With moisture spraying over her feet, she detected that this low segment was smooth and that it and the floor ended at the edge of the promontory. Following the low segment upward, she found that it ended and another surface ran away from it, parallel to the floor, this one also flat and smooth. These were hardly natural stone formations, and, recognizing what they were, she became excited. Everywhere in the Shillitoe cave, they were unknown to the clans at home. "They are stairs," she told herself, "hewn by the tools of Kirins who dwelled here. Stairs must lead somewhere, probably to the cave." To the right of the steps, a smooth wall extended as high as she could reach. With her hand on it, she placed her right foot on the first slab and stepped up. With her left foot, she investigated the outside edge. Beyond it, she sensed air, spray, and tumultuous water. Recalling the blow she had received, she put a hand above her head and ascended one step at a time. The stairway was saturated and slippery as she rose, step after step, in total darkness, her right hand touching the wall. The water's roar was constant and getting louder. Because of continuing foam, spray, and noise, she concluded she was beside an underground waterfall cascading into the pool below. Once, placing her left foot on a polished surface, it skidded and she lost her balance. She caught herself and clung to the wall, heart beating rapidly. Beginning the ascent anew, her hand soon encountered a rocky surface at the roof of this space, and she searched for a door, a latch, a hinge, or any opening, but found only cold, perspiring stone. Crouching, she felt the remaining few steps. They ended at the ceiling. It was a dead end. What kind of staircase would end in nothing, lead nowhere? Frustrated, almost angry, she began the descent with measured steps, counting 188 stairs, and was greeted by Manet at the bottom. "I must investigate the other side," she told the raven. "Kirins were here. I'm confident of that. We'll find our way out." Finding the opposite wall, she moved cautiously toward the precipice. This wall also turned a corner, but instead of stairs, a smooth extension of the floor formed a narrow ledge, sheer wall above, restless water below. "I hope it's a pathway," she thought, stirred by the possibility that Kirin hands had hewn it. Edging her way onto the slim shelf, she crept cautiously along, one foot in front of the other, hands against the wall. She had gone a substantial distance when the pathway began to slope downward, noise from the water becoming louder. At one point, as she placed a foot on the shelf, the surface shifted, the rock crumbled, and her only support was under the other foot. Clinging to the clammy wall, frightened, she imagined hearing fragments rain into the water below. Raising her front foot, she stepped carefully over the defect and found the shelf stable. Gradually, she shifted her weight. The ledge held.
and she continued her slow progress. Soon she saw something she couldn't believe was here, something she yearned for. Blinking, she turned away, then looked back. Ahead, how far she couldn't tell, was a pinpoint of light streaming through the blackness, a beacon almost blinding after an endless period in the dark. More than light, it was a ray of hope. She was jubilant and had to remind herself to be calm and deliberate and not move too quickly, but she couldn't restrain herself from such an instinctive urge as having light. The pathway broadened, and soon she was running, tripping over outcroppings of rock. She clambered over a ridge and stumbled up a mild ascent, the jewel of brightness growing. She took a last few steps and pressed her face against a hole in the rock large enough to accommodate an eye. The glare was blinding, and she turned and blinked it away. But starved for light, she looked back and slowly became accustomed to the brilliance. To her profound joy, it was what she had hoped to see, the Shillitoe Cave. Reveling in a panoramic view from on high, drinking in the scene's every detail, she spied a few Shillitoes in doorways and windows in the distant wall and strolling on the floor far below. "I'm here," she cried through the hole. "Deliani of the visiting party." Going about their business, they showed no sign of hearing. Disappointed, she concluded that the opening was too small and she was too high. She looked for where the ravens waited and was happy three were there. Seeing the large tunnel for the foxes, she thought of Runagar approaching her on one, a sparkle in his eye, poise in his manner. Glancing at her gown, she saw it for the first time since getting lost. "It's moist and frayed," she thought, "torn by rock, a far cry from when I put it on." To her right was the waterfall, tumbling gently and gracefully, or so it appeared, into the cave below. What she had hoped for was fact. The water she fell into and had been moving next to formed the cave's waterfall. "That water's going where I wish to," she thought. "It found a way out of this dungeon, so will I." She forced herself away from the light and back into blackness. She had work to do, and she scrambled in search of a larger opening. Moving along the craggy wall, investigating every nook and cranny, she found no chink of light. Soon she was by the river, where it gushed wildly through the rock. A mild glow from the cave came through the water and through a meager space around the torrent's upper border. Approaching with caution, she studied it carefully. There was no room, even for a Kirin, to squeeze between the stream of water and the stony encircling rim. "I'll find another route," she told the water, "but if I don't, I might return and join you." Quietly staring at the water, she wondered what would happen if she entered it. She envisioned herself gushing forth, falling peacefully, splashing into the pool below, then stepping out unscathed to the delight and applause of passing Shillitoes. But she knew this was only a fond dream. Her heiress was too fragile for such a buffeting. Returning to the light, she placed her mouth to the opening and shouted as loudly as she could, "I am here, above you. Answer me. I am Deliani of the Yorl clan." She looked down. They were paying no attention. None had heard, as she already knew. "Where's Runagar now?" she wondered, remembering looking down on him on the trek to the cave, his coppery hair glistening and shining in the sunlight. "And those dark eyes, could they find me here, as they seemed to while I flew above him?" "At least one of my questions is answered," she thought. "Shillitoes wouldn't be wandering about at night. It must be daytime. But what day? How many days have I been gone?" She returned to the river and studied it, watching swell after swell surge through, and came to an agonizing decision. "Should I exhaust all other possibilities, I will take my chances with the water." She thought of Manet. "If I go through with that plan, what will become of her? I don't know, but I wish to be with her again."
She turned and headed back toward the precipice. She walked along the wider path first, then came to where it tapered. Moving onto the slender ledge, she advanced cautiously. Anticipating the defect, she stepped across and eventually made it all the way back, where Manet greeted her joyously. As Deliani stroked and praised the great bird for her diligence, the totality of their confinement came into painful focus. The Kirin threw her arms around the raven's neck, embracing an Eilon for the first time since childhood. She caressed and patted the bird until both were partially relieved. Then, allowing herself to slide down the wall to the clammy floor, she reclined, her back against moist stone, wanting to think of nothing. Suddenly, something cold grasped her wrist, hoisted her off the ground, and dragged her away down the tunnel.

0: Chapter 41. Departing the Queen, Spekeren made his way down the wall toward the Farinen. Presuming Deliani was awake by now, he wanted to tell her about Runagar's uncanny abilities and discuss his joining the quest.
1: "I'm not eager," he thought, "to take on a stranger, but his magic voice might prove valuable. Lenara said she could enhance it, extend the range over which it can be heard, teach him how to use it to persuade and influence, and, amazingly, to imitate any living thing, bird, beast, Kirin, or human. It's almost too much to believe."
0: Arriving at the Farinen, he stepped inside and gazed at Tali.
1: "She hasn't stirred," he thought. "I hope the essence hasn't been given."
0: Glancing about, he saw no one. Surprised Deliani wasn't there, he went to the rear of the cavern, where Lydor and two helpers were bending over peering at a low portion of the distillation apparatus. So engrossed were they that no one greeted Spekeren or seemed to notice him. The machine, hushed compared to yesterday, was purring. He leaned forward to see what they were looking at, but couldn't fathom the device's intricacies. He cleared his throat. An attendant glanced at him, a grave look on his face, then turned back to the machine. Lydor spoke.
2: "That's the extent of it."
0: "What's happening?" asked Spekeren nervously. The Farinor turned and spoke with a severe tone in his usually melodious voice.
3: "The distillation is complete. We have product, but it's unfortunately questionable."
0: He turned away.
1: "Questionable?"
3: "Viable in quality, scant in amount. We had very little sap to work with. We've been waiting to see whether more essence was forthcoming. It appears not. The Barwood Grove has flowered, and procuring further sap is impossible."
0: He looked at Spekeren.
3: "The traditional mode of administration is through the mouth, inducing swallowing. We haven't enough for that. But there is an alternative."
1: "What?"
0: Lydor turned to the machine and pointed to one of its lower lobes.
3: "Look carefully at this crystal receptacle. You will see our product."
0: Moving closer, Spekeren peered through the wall of a square, transparent container at a tiny, gleaming droplet quivering at the tip of a glass tube. Teardrop-shaped, opaque and silver, it appeared to be liquid, without enough mass to fall. It looked like a miniature jewel.
1: "This is all?" he asked. "And the color, is it normal, or does it come from the silver vial?"
3: "Essence is a dense liquid, always silver, and yes, what you see is the total result."
1: "Is it enough?"
0: Lydor ignored the question.
3: "We have never given it in this fashion, but ancient teachings hold that application of essence to an eyelid's inner surface might result in absorption into blood vessels."
0: He unlatched a small door on the side of the transparent compartment, housing the Gem of Hope for Tali.
3: "What I am about to do," he said, "must be done with utmost care, or we lose what we have."
0: Working through the door with one hand, he maneuvered a small crystalline flask into position under the precariously quivering droplet. Then, using a motion as deft as Spekeren had seen, with his middle finger he flicked the droplet off its moorings, and it fell into the new receptacle.
3: "We'll transport this to your lass," he said, "and be optimistic it will work."
0: Carrying the flask, he left the machine, bench, and ventilation shaft, and strode to the front of the Farinen, Spekeren and the two assistants following. Except for slow, rhythmic breathing, Tali was motionless. Lydor glanced at an assistant.
3: "Draw open her right eye's lower lid."
0: The helper moved to her side and did, exposing a pink, moist surface. The Farinor kneeled at the bedside, rotated the flask slowly until it was upside down, then gave it a slight tap. He stood up abruptly.
3: "It is done,"
0: he announced with a flourish, handing the receptacle to the second attendant. The first released the eyelid and moved away.
1: "What's done?" wondered Speckerin, gazing down at Tally. "If anything fell from that flask, I didn't see it. How can he be so sure the droplet has gone and found its mark?"
0: Lidor and his helpers strode toward the work area, Speckerin staring after the one with the container, wanting to follow and examine it, but realizing that would be an affront to the Feranor.
1: "I can only trust it was done properly," he told himself.
0: But then he changed his mind. After all, this was a matter of life and death, and he went to the back of the cavern. It was too late. The helper was rinsing the flask with water.
1: "All we can do is wait," thought Speckerin, returning to Tally, far from confident about what had transpired.
0: Observing the unconscious girl, he craved his friend's company. Just then, Hutt stepped through the entrance, patting the pruning knife in his belt.
4: "I have this back. Lindor just gave it to me. How's Tally?"
1: "I'm very glad you're here, little one," said the magician, overlooking his recent annoyance with the lad. "She was just given the essence." "At least I hope so," he thought. "We'll all be here when she awakens."
0: He remembered Deliani.
4: "She's missing this. Why has she slept so long? She's certainly had enough rest by now. I'll waken her."
0: Starting through the entrance, he glanced back at Tally and was torn between staying here and getting Deliani.
4: "Where are you going?" asked Lidor. "So soon after the essence was given."
1: "To get Deliani," said the old magician.
4: "Your place is here," said the Feranor quietly. "Reignition of your girl's spirit might occur any time, though we know not precisely when. An assistant will go for your woman."
0: He spoke to his aides, and one was quickly off. Hutt was sitting on the floor next to Tally. Kneeling down beside him, Speckerin saw no change in her.
4: "Give her time," said Lidor.
0: Soon, her right eyelid flickered, the eye into which the droplet had presumably been placed. Speckerin watched attentively, reining in any excitement, but allowing himself hope and imagining the four voyagers' reunion. Some had gone their separate ways, but they would soon be back together. Hutt turned to him, a twinkle in his eye.
4: "Someday, when this is all over, I might ask Tally to help me find someone just like her. She owes me, you know. She fell and I fetched Barwood sap to save her."
1: "It hasn't saved her yet," said the magician, "but you must never trifle with her about something not her fault, occurring when she was in so miserable a state over Jilin, Granum's, Volodon's, the entire mission."
0: He turned his attention back to her early and reassuring stirrings, slight movements of arms and legs, which seemed more perceptible and frequent all the while. Oblivious to anything around him, at times he was cheerful and optimistic, at others reflective. His thoughts were interrupted when the Feranor's assistant returned. Standing behind Speckerin, he delivered a report in the local dialect. Lidor touched Speckerin's shoulder and spoke Ruvan.
4: "My aide has a surprising message."
0: Speckerin stood up quickly and stared at the messenger.
4: "I went to her room," he said in Ruvan. "She wasn't there. I asked the attendants about her. No one has seen her since last night. Thinking she might be attending to your Eilon, I went to the tunnel housing the birds. There were only three. I asked everyone I met, and no one had seen the woman or knew of the missing Eilon."
1: "Not in her room?" thought Speckerin, perplexed. "A raven gone? How can it be?"
4: "Deliani is about, somewhere in the cave. She found something unique to explore, or someone fascinating to talk to, perhaps about the Fox Eilon. That would be just like her.
1: What trials we've had! She's missing!"
4: "No," he chuckled, calming himself. "Her? She's a rock, a pillar of stability through all our adventures and misadventures. She's never failed, never missed a beat. I'll go find her."
5: Kirin's The Spell of Noan, written and narrated by James D. Priest.
0: To learn more about Kirin's, visit www.kirinbooks.com.
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Hello, everyone, and welcome to the Christian Science Monitor Daily, brought to you by Sun Sounds of Arizona. My name is Chuck Berry. I'm your Sun Sounds volunteer reader. I'm reading from the Friday, June 26th, 2026 edition of the Monitor. All of the articles I'll read today were published today on the 26th, so I hope you enjoy the program. We'll begin with this article, From Kilts to Ranch Dressing, World Cup Fans Embrace Cultural Exchange, by Olivia Fletcher, a staff writer, and Madara Undekong, a staff writer. The streets of Boston rarely ring out with the mingling sounds of Scottish bagpipes and plastic buckets. But during the World Cup 2026, the pairing hardly seemed unusual. A Scottish bagpiper and a Boston bucket drummer recently joined forces for an impromptu jam session outside historic Faneuil Hall. One was decked out in a plaid wool kilt, while the other sported a wicker hat and tank top. Down the street at City Hall, the Scottish soccer team's fans, known as the Tartan Army, cheered on a local policeman as he juggled a soccer ball at a fan festival. "We're not so different," says Nicholas Milnikoff of Newton, Massachusetts, who served food to fans at a World Cup fan event in Boston. Millions of international soccer fans landed in the United States, Canada, and Mexico this month as the 2026 World Cup got underway. Along with suitcases full of jerseys and fervor for their favorite teams, numerous incomers, by their own admission, say they also brought negative assumptions about the U.S. in particular. Many local fans also held their own expectations about those visitors. Yet the month-long tournament has connected people from dozens of cultures and countries in joyous moments that are spreading widely on social media. One of the things that sports can do, the World Cup can do, and travel can do, is erase those lines, and instead of being separate, we're now together, says William Maddox, a professor of organizational behavior at the University of North Carolina. For many international visitors, cultural exchanges have occurred simply. English fans marveled over Bucky's travel plazas across the southern U.S., and Swedish fans hyper-searched ranch dressing recipe. A French supporter praised American air conditioning, suggesting that the Star-Spangled Banner should include a verse on the cooling method. Anonymous German soccer fan Freddy A7 went viral on social media platform X for documenting this road trip across North America before and during the World Cup. From eating classic Southern dinners at Texas Roadhouse to receiving a personal invite to a country music concert, the emerging influencer has done it all. "This is the most the European mind can't comprehend this moment of my life," he captioned one of his posts. Besides the discovery of bottomless chips and salsa, or seeing a yellow school bus for the first time, international soccer fans have also experienced a shift in how they view the U.S. as a society. "People do not travel as a blank slate," says Noel Salazar, professor of social and cultural anthropology at KU Leuven in Belgium. World Cup fans who travel to the U.S., he says, arrive with certain ideas and expectations about what the country is like, shaped by news coverage, social media, and political events. England fan Logan Wang, attending a watch party in Boston, said he experienced unexpected hospitality firsthand
during his time in Texas a week earlier. On June 17th, he traveled from Fort Worth to Arlington to watch his country beat Croatia 4-2. After the match, he was offered a ride by several Fort Worth residents who drove him for the 37-minute journey back to his lodge. Before traveling to the U.S., Mr. Wang said he had stereotyped Americans as loud and a bit obnoxious. But having spent a few weeks in the country, he says he was wrong and comments on how friendly everyone had been. Morgan Butler, who traveled from Scotland to Boston and then Miami, shared a similar change in perspective. His experience in Boston rebutted the negative press he often heard, and Bostonians welcomed him with open arms, he says. International fans aren't the only ones changing their perspectives during the tournament. Many Americans are embracing exposure to visiting fans and their cultures. Lawrence, Kansas, home of the University of Kansas and a population of less than 100,000, serves as the base camp for the Algerian national team. About 500 Lawrence residents and KU students waited for the team upon their arrival, while green, white, and red flags filled storefronts across town. Fans dressed in Algerian merchandise and the university's marching band played the team's national anthem at training sessions. Cultural exchanges like these counter distorted media narratives, says Mimi Scheller, dean of the Global School at Worcester Polytechnic Institute in Massachusetts, who studies the movement of people around the world. For people to actually have an experience of hospitality with everyday Americans reinforces the idea that whatever our governments do, and lots of governments do things to each other, the people themselves are not to blame, and that people still have a lot of community and hospitality, Dr. Scheller says. This sentiment was clear among the growing fan base of the team from Cape Verde, an island nation off the western coast of Africa. Many of the fans who embraced Cape Verde goalie Josimar Jose Ivora Dias, known as Vizenha, as after his outstanding performance against Spain, mobilized immediately when they learned his mother did not have the visa or funding to see him play in person. With help from FIFA and from House Minority Leader Hakeem Jeffries of New York, who appealed to Secretary of State Marco Rubio, Vizenha's fan base helped his mother obtain a visa and flight to the goalie's World Cup match in Miami. Across the nation, fans have said they feel a deep sense of joy and fellowship overflow from stadiums. This cross-cultural mingling has arrived amid a period of increasing global polarization and skepticism toward newcomers, according to this year's Trust Barometer released by the Edelman Trust Institute. However, opportunities to meet people of diverse backgrounds, such as at the World Cup, help increase trust in others, Dr. Maddox says. You start to see people as the same rather than different. You kind of feel like we're all on the same planet together, more than we're on different sides of a game or a war or a dispute. So, whether fans are tasting their first New England lobster roll or belting the lyrics to the national anthem, many have replaced assumptions with first-hand experiences and connections. As he danced to live Latin Caribbean fusion music at a Boston fan zone, Du Awok, who moved to the city from South Sudan 3 years ago, captured what many see as the heart of the World Cup. Quote, seeing all these people from different worlds
different parts of life come together and enjoy the beautiful game together. And that completes the first article today, From Kilts to Ranch Dressing, World Cup Fans Embrace Cultural Exchange, by staff writers Olivia Fletcher and Madara Udakong. Our second article today is titled, A Tailor's Tale, How America's 250th Puts Hand-Stitch Clothing in Demand, by staff writer Kendra Norden Beato. It began with a button and a loophole to the past. Henry Cook was a college student searching for his next adventure. In 1975, newly enlisted as a Minuteman reenactor, he learned to fire a musket and spent weekends helping to drive the occupying British out of Boston during bicentennial commemorations. These were the early days of the Living History Movement in the United States. Enthusiasts devoted their weekends to depicting the people and events that had established the nation. The bicentennial in 1976, celebrating 200 years of U.S. independence, offered an opportunity to revisit the valor of the nation's military history in the devastating wake of the Vietnam War and anti-war activisms. President Gerald Ford kicked off celebrations at Boston's Old North Church on April 18, 1975. At the same time, social history, the study of the lives of ordinary people during extraordinary times, was a burgeoning field. As a result, the bicentennial spawned an army of self-taught reenactors, many too old or too young to have fought in Vietnam, who brought the earliest days of the nation off the pages of history books. Mr. Cook, then a budding scholar of social history, with an eye for detail and a knack for needlework, embraced the challenge. Alongside a ragtag group of equally passionate friends, he pored over historical documents, looking for clues to help them recreate Revolutionary-era clothing as authentically as possible. Then the commemorative battles ended. What next? Inspiration came in the form of a replica button, sold in gift shops as a bicentennial souvenir, believed to have been worn by a Massachusetts regiment in 1776. To most, it was a trinket, but to Mr. Cook, it was the flint that ignited his passion. From the button, he recreated the regiment's coat. From the coat emerged a purpose, and from that purpose, a call to arms. In 1977, the 10th Regiment of Massachusetts marched again. Now, a half century later, that unit that emerged from a souvenir button is still going strong. And as celebrations for America's 250th birthday build momentum across the country, a new generation of tailors and history enthusiasts is discovering the creative challenges of reenacting as a serious pursuit. The kind of person who becomes a reenactor that thrives under this demand for historical accuracy is someone who really loves history, says Chloe Chapin, a designer and scholar of early American men's fashion and author of the newly published book, Suitable, The Sartorial Revolution and the Fashioning of Modern Men. There's also a hand-on element, too. The goal is not just getting into the archive, finding the letter that explains the thing, but also, how do I make that thing? A craft of the highest standards. Today, Mr. Cook is a full-time historian and tailor, drawing on skills he learned from his mother, a dressmaker.
He is, in every sense, a man of many hats and shoes and boxes of buckskin breeches and meticulously crafted American Revolutionary War coats. They fill a small room hung with bicentennial curtains in his 1853 house in Randolph, Massachusetts, waiting for repair or their next deployment. He has used his talents to preserve, reconstruct, and authenticate historic clothing, such as an old suit found in an attic trunk on Long Island that turned out to be one worn by John Adams. We think of these figures as larger than life, as iconic, and yet in their lifetimes they were somebody's dad. They were somebody's grandpa, says Mr. Cook. They were ordinary human beings who were caught up in extraordinary circumstances. By his estimate, he works on 50 to 60 pieces a year, mostly men's clothing, and participates in a couple of historic events or talks a month. He also serves as the vice president of the Brigade of the American Revolution, an international living history organization with more than 1,000 members. We want to make sure we are presenting history to the highest standards, says Mr. Cook. With every passing year, as historical mysteries are solved and documents and artifacts emerge from attics and museum archives, those representations become more accurate. The button that started it all? It turns out it was a replica of a souvenir button from the 1876 centennial, and not historically accurate. For the 250th celebration, we are the benefactors of another 50 years of research, says Mr. Cook, who likes to reminisce with friends he has known since the bicentennial about their fledgling efforts in outfits that cost $25. Authenticity is the fuel that drives historical reenactors. For example, members of the Lexington Minutemen, a volunteer reenacting group, must appear historically accurate at a close distance. Their clothing must be cut and hand-sewn to fit proper 18th-century styles. If there is any hint of another era than the one being portrayed, period inappropriate eyeglasses, a wristwatch, or a cell phone, that person will not be allowed to participate. Reenactors have a different goal than someone who comes up with a Halloween costume at the last minute because they want to go to a party, says Dr. Chapin. Today, a typically historic men's costume consisting of a coat, vest, breeches, neckwear, and gaiters can cost a reenactor around $3,000. Thanks to the Internet, YouTube, and the History Channel, reenactors, along with the spectators who come to watch, are much more sophisticated and informed. When we wanted to learn what uniforms looked like, we had to write letters to people. Now, with a few keystrokes, you can sum up all kinds of information and pictures and 3D images that rotate, says Mr. Cook. We have to make it here. A one-minute march from the Lexington Battle Green, where the opening shots of the American Revolution were fired, April 19, 1775, toils a tailor who once outfitted the greatest New England patriot of all time, Tom Brady. Proven Pyarar is the owner of Kraft Cleaners and Taylor, a long-standing business in Lexington that he and his wife purchased in 2017, where a photo of Mr. Pyarar with the former NFL quarterback hangs behind the counter. At the back of the store on a large cutting table, gold scissors rest next to a bolt of navy blue wool and a container of pewter buttons. A pair of white breeches
is neatly folded on a bench. Nearby, a row of white wool vests hangs on a rack. Mr. Periyar is one of the official tailors for the Lexington Minutemen. Next to the photo of Mr. Brady is a framed certificate stamped with a gold medallion honoring the tailor's work on the redesigned ceremonial dress uniforms for the entire reenacting company. It's very, very, very rare within the whole hobby that we allow a modern tailor to make our clothes because it's so different, says Steve Cole, who portrays the captain in the Lexington Minutemen. Mr. Periyar never intended to become a historical tailor. He came to the United States in 2004 to pursue a career in fashion after graduating from college in Nepal. He took a job at Newberry Tailoring in Boston, where he dressed Mr. Brady. But after the pandemic, he moved his tailoring business to Lexington. In Nepal, usually everything is custom made, says Mr. Periyar, who was first taught to make clothing by his mother, also a tailor. Through his work in Boston, he learned how to work on period clothing for theater productions. In Lexington, he met local Lexington Minutemen reenactors who brought in their uniforms for cleaning and alterations during the gamut of annual parades on Patriots Day, Memorial Day, and Veterans Day. Mr. Periyar says he enjoys history, and the reenactment parades remind him of an annual military parade in Nepal held during the Hindu festival Dashain. In Nepal, we never had a revolution. We are a self-dependent country, says Mr. Periyar, who became a U.S. citizen in 2019. When he hears the American national anthem, it really touches my heart, he says. He started outfitting the entire company with new uniforms for the 250th celebrations a year ago, replacing aging outfits and borrowed items with pieces made especially for each reenactor. When they fit in more, they look smart and more powerful, he says, and they feel like that. As the 250th festivities get underway, the Lexington Minutemen make appearances at a variety of activities, including the ceremonial first pitch at a Red Sox game at Fenway Park, wearing their new 18th century period clothing made by Mr. Periyar. That makes me really proud, he says. Each uniform takes 3 to 4 days to create. The jacket takes almost 2 days, just working nonstop, he says. Using historic techniques to sew on buttons in just the right way can be a slow process. He's already made 28 uniforms, and he's not even close to being done. The 250th has attracted a new generation of young reenactors, and the company has swelled to 81 people, including women. We won't have all the uniforms completed for this year's celebration, but he now feels he is officially part of the fabric of Lexington. You can buy modern clothes anywhere, made in countries where labor is cheap, he says. But this one, this uniform, we have to make it here. And that completes the article. The title was A Tailor's Tale, How America's 250th Puts Hand-Stitched Clothing in Demand, by Monitor staff writer Kendra Norden Beato. I'm going to take a few seconds out of the broadcast to remind those of you who may have tuned in late, you're listening to Seacoast to Seek Shelter in the Wilderness. And now we feel as we might sit under our own vine and eat the good of the land.

John Adams and his wife Abigail Smith Adams exchanged more than 1,100 letters between 1762 and 1801. These two letters from 1776 reflect the waiting, the war's impact on the domestic scene around Boston, the strong desire by women to be included in the new laws of liberty, and the optimism once the Declaration of Independence had been signed. The letters are courtesy of the Adams Editorial Papers Project at the Massachusetts Historical Society. Abigail Adams to John Adams, Braintree, Massachusetts, March 31st, 1776. I have sometimes been ready to think that the passion for liberty cannot be equally strong in the breasts of those who have been accustomed to deprive their fellow creatures of theirs. Of this I am certain, that it is not founded upon that generous and Christian principle of doing to others as we would that others should do unto us. I feel very differently at the approach of spring to what I did a month ago. We knew not then whether we could plant or sow with safety, whether when we had told we could reap the fruits of our own industry, whether we could rest in our own cottages, or whether we should not be driven from the sea coasts to seek shelter in the wilderness. And now we feel as we might sit under our own vine and eat the good of the land. I long to hear that you have declared an independency, and by the way, in the new code of laws, which I suppose it will be necessary for you to make, I desire you to remember the ladies, and be more generous and favorable to them than your ancestors. Do not put such unlimited power into the hands of the husbands. Remember, all men would be tyrants if they could. If particular care and attention is not paid to the ladies, we are determined to foment a rebellion, and will not hold ourselves bound by any laws in which we have no voice or representation. That your sex are naturally tyrannical is a truth so thoroughly established as to admit of no dispute. But such of you as wish to be happy willingly give up the harsh title of master for the more tender and endearing one of friend. John Adams to Abigail Adams, Philadelphia, July 3, 1776. Had a Declaration of Independence been made 7 months ago, it would have been attended with many great and glorious effects. We might, before this hour, have formed alliances with foreign states. But on the other hand, the delay of this declaration to this time has many great advantages attending it. The hopes of reconciliation, which were fondly entertained by multitudes of honest and well-meaning, though weak and mistaken people, have been gradually and at last totally extinguished. Time has been given for the whole people maturely to consider the great question of independence and to ripen their judgments, despite their fears, and allure their hopes by discussing it in newspapers and pamphlets, by debating it in assemblies, conventions, committees of safety and inspection, in town and county meetings, as well as in private conversations, so that the whole people in every colony of the 13 have now adopted it as their own act. This will cement the Union and avoid those heats and perhaps convulsions which might have been occasioned
by such a

0: a declaration 6 months ago. But the day is past. The second day of July 1776 will be the most memorable epoch in the history of America. I am apt to believe that it will be celebrated by succeeding generations as the great anniversary festival. It ought to be commemorated as the day of deliverance by solemn acts of devotion to God Almighty. It ought to be solemnized with pomp and parade, with shoes, games, sports, guns, bells, bonfires, and illuminations from one end of this continent to the other, from this time forward, forevermore. You will think me transported with enthusiasm, but I am not. I am well aware of the toll and blood and treasure that it will cost us to maintain this declaration and support and defend these states. Yet through all the gloom, I can see the rays of ravishing light and glory. I can see that the end is more than worth all the means, and that posterity will triumph in that day's transactions, even although we should rue it, which I trust in God we shall not. And that completes the Home Forum article, The Path to Interdependency, An Intimate Portrait. And at the beginning of the article is a picture of the house. Abigail Adams spent the first 20 years of her life in this house, built in 1685 in Weymouth, Massachusetts. It is now a museum. This next article is titled, Venezuela Earthquakes Hit Nation at an Already Delicate Moment, by Special Correspondent Whitney Ulich. Ramon Soto had about 30 seconds. He was watching a soccer match in his fifth-floor apartment in the coastal city of La Guaira, Venezuela, when phones in the room began warning that an earthquake was coming. His pregnant wife, Marbelis, ran out of the bedroom. Mr. Soto thought they should head for the stairs, but instead they moved toward a column. Then, he says, the building folded around them. It was like a whip, Mr. Soto says by phone. The fifth, sixth, and seventh floors collapsed toward the basement, and I was left standing in the open air. The 7.2 and 7.5 magnitude tremblers that struck in quick succession on the northern coast of Venezuela just after 6 p.m. Wednesday have left 920 people confirmed dead and more than 3,000 wounded, according to the government. More than 52,000 are reported missing on an independent website. The death toll is expected to climb. These are some of the strongest earthquakes to hit Venezuela in decades, and they took place at a historically delicate moment. Venezuela is emerging from more than 10 years of overlapping humanitarian, economic, and political crises that drove nearly 8 million people to flee abroad. And in January, the United States launched a military operation that ousted the authoritarian leader, Nicolas Maduro, replacing him with party loyalist Delcy Rodriguez, who has proved amenable to U.S. priorities. Although the leadership change at the top left, the old power structure, in place, it also sparked a rare sense of optimism among Venezuelans that a true democratic transition might be on the horizon. But that hope is being tested alongside the legitimacy of acting President Rodriguez, who could come out of this disaster with more trust and support from the public. She could also see her political future take a different turn and bring about the final blow to her party's movement, Chavismo. Disasters like this tend to favor the people who are in power, says David Schmilda, a Venezuelan expert at Tulane University. It means a period of exceptional politics, where whomever is in charge can use exceptional measures to do what they want, he says. It's a very delicate moment politically. Tragedy after tragedy. The full extent of damage from Wednesday's quakes is still being assessed. Search and rescue teams are busy looking for survivors, and international support from around the globe is just beginning to arrive in Venezuela. Buildings have crumbled and pancaked across the central city of Caracas, but the most extensive damage appears to have taken place in La Guaira, which sits on the Caribbean coast just north of the capital. Reuters reports more than 100 buildings have collapsed there alone. Venezuela has modern building codes that take seismic events into consideration, but because earthquakes happen so infrequently in Venezuela, there's no culture among the public or the authorities to reinforce our old buildings, says Oscar Andres Lopez, an engineer from the Universidad Central de Venezuela in Caracas, and an expert on seismic-resistant infrastructure. More than 36 hours after the quakes, civilians were still searching for loved ones in the wreckage, calling out their names, and trying to conduct rescue operations without specialized equipment. People are taking out shovels and hammers, whatever they have to help rescue others, says Omara Narajo, a cellist with the Altamira neighborhood of Caracas, which was badly damaged. But the tragedy after tragedy is that there is no support from the government. We don't trust them because they have been failing and failing again for decades. The lack of investment in public service and institutions goes back at least 15 years, alongside the brain drain that's taken place in Venezuela. Many professionals and students have moved abroad in search of opportunities, putting Venezuela at a dire disadvantage with its disaster response. Hospitals are currently overwhelmed and lack basic supplies for those in need. To have a natural disaster of this magnitude, on top of all the things that were not working in Venezuela, is a tragedy of immense proportions, says Cynthia Arnson, a Latin America expert who teaches at Johns Hopkins University School of Advanced International Studies. Venezuelan institutions are not what we would call robust, she says. Hope for Venezuela's democratic future. In recent months, some Venezuelans have started to see positive changes from the post-Maduro government. That includes more room to protest, the release of hundreds of political prisoners, and renewed talk of foreign investment. Just last week, Venezuela made an important step toward a long-promised democratic transition when a former internationally recognized president of Venezuela's National Assembly met with the current leader, Jorge Rodriguez, acting President Rodriguez's brother. They discussed launching negotiations around potential future elections and the vitality of democratic institutions. The announcement of their meeting was immediately praised by the U.S. government. Some worry that these talks could be derailed or even permanently put on hold in the aftermath of the earthquakes. Last Thursday, we had this unexpected breakthrough that could really change things, And now we have this, says Dr. Schmelda. The natural disaster, he says, is basically a great excuse for the government not to negotiate, not to play politics, to neutralize the opposition. But most agree it's natural for negotiations about the country's political future to move to the back burner, at least for now. We issue an urgent call for solidarity and the mobilization of all Venezuelans, both within and beyond our borders, and to the international community, wrote Nobel Prize-winning opposition politician Maria Corina Machado on social media this week. The government quickly declared a state of emergency Wednesday, and the very real changes that have taken place in Venezuela since Mr. Maduro's arrests are front and center. Under Ms. Rodriguez, the government now has stronger relations with many countries in the region, including former foes like the United States and El Salvador, both of which are stepping up to lend a hand. The gregarious response of the regional community has been indicative of a new period, says Dr. Schmelda. That won't shield Venezuelan's new leadership from criticism, although Ms. Rodriguez has worked closely with the U.S. over the past 6 months, her government is seen by locals as a continuation of the party that's held power for the past 3 decades, driving the economy into the ground and flaunting its corruption and lack of transparency. For many, the cautious hope they had for the future of Venezuela over the past 6 months has vanished. Where are the military officers and trained police who were so effective at repressing people who protested the electoral results? Asks Pablo Mesa, a salesperson in Caracas, referring to the government's 2024 crackdown following a presidential vote that observers say was won by the opposition. If public trust was close to zero before the quake, now there is even less, Mr. Mesa says. For Mr. Soto, who helped dig out neighbors and his own wife and young son from the debris of his building in La Guaira, the situation feels more philosophical. He compares this week's devastating earthquakes to a moment in 1999, soon after Hugo Chavez took office for the first time. Torrential rains back then led to flash floods and landslides in La Guaira, bringing down homes and killing thousands of people in what became known as the Vargas disaster. When Chavez came to power, there was the Vargas tragedy. And now, with Maduro gone, we have another tragedy in the same place, he says. I think this is the end of a cycle. And that's the end of the article. The title was Venezuela Earthquakes Hit Nation at an Already Delicate Moment by Whitney Ulich, a special correspondent. Our final article today is headed How Two Friends Navigated Threats of Anti-Migrant Violence in South Africa by special contributor Ryan Lenora Brown and contributor Justice Baidu. It was early April when the whispers began. Mobs are looting foreigners' shops. They go door to door, and if you don't have your papers, they beat you. They say all the illegal migrants must leave before June 30th, or they'll shut the country down. As Esther Ofosu and her friend Shalom waited for customers at their salon south of Johannesburg, the two Ghanaian women flicked nervously through the social media posts. In grainy videos, marchers sometimes draped in South African flags and carrying clubs and leather whips, smash shop windows and beat migrants in the street. "Abahambe," they shouted. "They must go." "We don't sleep at night," says Shalom, who asks that only her first name be used because she does not have long-term legal status in South Africa. The protests were largely organized by a group called March and March, which advocates for an end to illegal migration in South Africa, using talking points that have global echoes. "Foreigners are taking our jobs. They're committing crimes. They're leeching our resources." Such claims, though widely debunked, have long found support in communities on the margins of one of the world's most unequal societies, where unemployment and poverty are rife. But their building velocity in recent months also reflects a global trend. At least 75 countries have played host to migration-related protests since the beginning of 2025. Often these demonstrations are driven by politics, and South Africa, which will hold local government elections in November, is no exception. "South Africa will be great again," promised March and March leader Jacinta Ngbelisi-Zuma at a news conference in May. Rumors circulate. Not long after the protests began, customers in the hair salon began coming in with apologies. "We can't be seen here anymore. It's too dangerous. If they know we're supporting foreigners, they'll come for us too." Days went without a single client, and in the spare bedroom Esther and Shalom shared above the salon, they began pondering their options. "They don't want us to stay, but how are we supposed to go?" Shalom asked. "We don't have any way to leave." Rumors of a different kind then began to spread among Ghanaians in South Africa that their government was going to evacuate anyone who wanted to leave. Esther and Shalom didn't know whether it was true. In any case, the decision facing them to stay put and see if things settled down or to prepare to return home was not a simple one. Both women had grown up in coca farming families in central Ghana, a hardscrabble life they fought to escape. "Our parents did this work, and their parents, and still we are struggling," Shalom says. "That's why I said, when I grow up, I will do something else." At first, she imagined herself as a nurse, wearing a crisp white uniform and cashing a regular paycheck. But there was no money for her to go to high school. So instead, Shalom became a hairdresser. When a family friend called in 2019, offering her a job at a salon near Pretoria and a plane ticket to get there, the opportunity felt too good to pass up. This way, she thought, she would finally be able to support her mother and help her younger sisters get through school. Only when Shalom arrived in the small South African town of Brits did she learn she would have to work off the cost of her journey. By the time she did, a year had passed, and she had overstayed the tourist visa the family friend had arranged. "That's when you get problems," says her cousin Eunice, who came to South Africa around the same time and whose surname is also being withheld to protect her identity. "You're stuck." A friendship formed far from home. It was in Brits that Shalom first met Esther, whose life story in many ways mirrored her own, except that Esther had actually gotten that degree in nursing. But she couldn't find a job in Ghana either. For Esther, too, braiding hair in South Africa had been the best option. thousands of miles from home in a town hemmed in by orange orchards and platinum mines, the two became fast and fierce friends, like we were sisters from one stomach, Shalom says. With each other, they don't have to bite back their homesickness. They didn't have to marvel alone at the strangeness of a place where each evening, as the sun set in a smudged, smoggy haze, everyone hurried home and locked themselves inside for the night. It was a sharp contrast with Ghana, where evenings were a perpetual street fair, with markets open and music pumping until late in the night. Still, the two women tried to make the best of it. After they paid off their travel debts, the pair separated, finding work in different parts of the country, before reuniting 2 years later in a town called Newcastle. "Business was really good," says Esther. "It was peaceful, and I was even saving enough to be sending some money back home to Ghana." But the women were never quite at ease. They spent long hours laughing and gossiping with the South African women who came to the salon, but outside its walls they often felt a growing hostility. Their fears are borne out by statistics. More than 40% of South Africans say they don't welcome any migrants living in South Africa, though in practice this hostility is almost universally targeted at black working-class foreigners. In hospitals and government offices, officials sometimes address the Ghanaians in Zulu, refusing to switch to English when they ask or simply passed over them altogether. Some of their neighbors observed them with hard, angry stares or told them point blank they were stealing South Africans' jobs. A World Bank study from 2018 found that every migrant worker in South Africa creates about 2 jobs for South Africans. At the end of last year, the pair moved again, this time to Charlottesville, near Johannesburg, where a Ghanaian friend told Shalom there was a salon space she could rent. An ultimatum and an out. Then came the threats from March and March, and their looming deadline. All migrants illegally in the country must self-deport by June 30th. Their ultimatum quickly drew in other groups with similar agendas, including Operation Dudula, a violent vigilante group known for physically blocking migrants from entering health facilities and schools. The organization began planning mass marches to coincide with the deadline. Still in early May, when the Ghanaian government officially announced its plan to repatriate any of its 25,000 citizens living in South Africa who felt endangered or simply unwelcome in this country because of rising xenophobic violence, Shalom and her cousin Eunice wavered. Eunice's father was ill, and she needed to keep earning to pay his hospital bills. "I can't go home now because I would go empty-handed," she says. Esther, on the other hand, didn't hesitate. On May 27th, alongside about 300 other Ghanaians, she boarded the first repatriation flight to Accra, Ghana's capital. In the days that followed, Malawi, Mozambique, Nigeria, and Zimbabwe begin to evacuate hundreds of their citizens as well. Esther's initial welcome in Ghana was harsh. Her brother told her that while she was away, the family's house had burned down with all her possessions inside. But then things began to turn. Esther quickly found a nursing job, the first of her life, at a small maternity home near Accra. The pay was much less than what she earned in South Africa, and the commute was grueling, but she felt optimistic. "Even if things are hard in Ghana, I know I have life here," Esther says. On a video call with Shalom, She showed off her new uniform and pointed the camera at a plate piled high with Ghanaian foods the two had ached for in South Africa. Back in Charlottesville, Shalom felt a twinge of regret. Maybe she should have gone, too. But now the free government flights had ended, and she didn't have enough savings to buy herself a ticket, and June 30th is fast approaching. Though anti-immigrant groups pledged to protest peacefully at the end of the month, March and March's recent demonstrations have sparked violent, even deadly attacks against foreigners. The South African police have vowed to keep law and order on June 30th with a 600 million rand, about $36.5 million, deployment. But Shalom wonders whether anything could stop those who want her out. "I know this country is not for me," she says. And that completes the article, How Two Friends Navigated Threats of Anti-Migrant Violence in South Africa, by Ryan Lenora Brown, a special contributor, and Justice Baidu, a contributor. And that also completes the broadcast today. You've been listening to the Christian Science Monitor Daily, brought to you by Sun Sounds of Arizona. My name is Chuck Berry. It's been my privilege to be your volunteer reader today. I've been reading articles published in the Friday, June 26th, 2026 edition of the Monitor. I hope you found it interesting and enjoyable. Stay well, stay safe, have a wonderful week, and thank you so much for spending your time with me today.
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1: Welcome to this week's Classic and Contemporary Short Stories program. I'm Linda Primavera, volunteer reader for Sun Sounds of Arizona. The first story is from the Best American Short Stories from the year 2021, edited by Jessamyn Ward. The Miracle Girl by Rita Chang Epig. On the first day of her stigmata, Xiao Chun's palms bled so much that the school sent her home early. Xiao Shui sighed at this turn of events and gathered her things to follow her sister. Xiao Chun was already prettier, smarter, and more obedient. She just had to be holier, too. Wang Daifu, the village doctor, made a house call when he heard about the strange condition. He squinted at the puncture wounds, which were not round and smooth, but thin ovals with fringes of red protruding skin. "And you're sure she didn't hurt herself accidentally?" he asked. "We were in class when this happened," Xiao Shui replied for her sister, who sat with her back straight and ankles crossed. "Me and the sixth graders were doing math with the teacher. She and the eighth graders were reading their Bible on their own. Suddenly she fell out of her chair and started flopping around." "Then I don't know." He instructed Xiao Cheng to keep the wounds bandaged and prescribe some herbs to prevent anemia. That night, after getting shuffled off to bed, Xiao Shui heard her parents talking. "This is all because of the missionaries and their crazy school. I never heard of any bleeding palms before those foreigners got here," her father said. "Keep your voice down," her mother said. "They've been kind to us. The food they give out isn't bad, and the girls are learning English. So what if we had to convert?" He snorted loudly. "Either they want to give us food, or they don't. Non-Catholics don't deserve to go hungry any more than Catholics do." Xiao Shui wrapped her arms around herself and tried to sink deeper into the bed that she and Xiao Cheng shared. Her sister was already asleep, kicking the blanket off the both of them little by little. The damp air chilled Xiao Shui's skin. A damselfly hurled itself against the window, its rapid wings making a sound like uncooked rice being spilled. Xiao Shui didn't remember being particularly hungry before the foreigners came. Not full, necessarily, but also not hollow the way her neighbors described. They'd fled to Taiwan from the revolution in China when Xiao Shui was a baby. She couldn't imagine lying awake from stomach pangs, feeling her blood thin into air. Yet the more the foreigners insisted that the villagers were poor and hungry, the poorer and hungrier the villagers seemed to become, as if they were living through some reverse loaves and fishes miracle. She once said as much to Xiao Cheng, but her sisters just rolled her eyes. "I guess you forgot the part about Mom scraping food from her plate onto yours." When Xiao Cheng kicked again, Xiao Shui snatched roughly at the blanket. Though Xiao Cheng didn't react, Xiao Shui could tell she had awakened. "Does it hurt?" Xiao Shui asked. "A little," Xiao Cheng said, "but that doesn't matter. I feel so close to Jesus you can't possibly understand. I feel his pain and his love for all of us." Xiao Shui wormed closer to her sister, who had unwrapped one of the bandages and was admiring the wound. "What about if I do this?" she asked, pressing her finger into it. The flesh was warm and limp. The blood smelled like spring flowers newly broken through the earth. "It doesn't matter." Xiao Shui wiped her finger on the blanket and flipped onto her other side. Within minutes, she was asleep. At some point in the night, she awoke and squinted at her sister. She was still admiring her hand. In the half-light from the hallway, the hole gleamed like a droplet squeezed from the heart of the sun. Would she feel warmer if she curled herself around the wound, she wondered? Would she shine with Jesus' love? On the second day of the stigmata, the teachers called an assembly. They helped Xiao Cheng onto the stage, which was just six milk crates turned upside down and pushed together. She was wearing a billowy white dress with little blue roses at the waist that one of the teachers had brought to school. It was the prettiest dress that Xiao Shui had ever seen. The teachers explained that someone was coming from far away to investigate, to make sure that the stigmata were real. "Of course we know that Xiao Cheng isn't faking," Sister Eunice said to the students. "We were there when she fell to the ground. We witnessed the miracle with our own eyes." One of the boys behind Xiao Shui muttered something about girls and bleeding. Sister Eunice cleared her throat. "This is no joking matter. Only those with unshakable faith and goodness experience the stigmata. All of you here should aspire to be like Xiao Cheng." Xiao Shui nudged Yi Jing's shoulder. He had been gawping at Xiao Cheng since the assembly started. Not that he didn't gawp at her normally, a fact her mother sometimes teased him about. Too bad you're younger than Xiao Cheng, she'd like to say to him. Otherwise, you two would make a cute pair. But now he appeared transfixed. When he didn't respond, Xiao Shui elbowed him in the ribs. Stop, he said. Come to my house today, she said. I have to look after my grandfather. My sister will be there. Wang Daifu ordered her to go home directly after school. He thought for a moment, longer than she would have liked. I can't, he said finally, and she felt disappointed and relieved at the same time. On stage, Sister Eunice was retelling the story of St. Francis. While fasting on a mountain, she said, growing more and more impassioned, St. Francis was visited by a six-winged angel bearing the marks of the crucifixion. His heart brimmed with both grief and joy, for he was both saddened by the angel's suffering and grateful that he had been chosen for this vision. Suddenly, wounds appeared in his hands and feet. His side began to bleed as if pierced with a spear. Her eyes! Her eyes! One of the students yelled. Blood was dripping down Xiao Cheng's pale heart-shaped face. She seemed surprised by the development, cupping her bandaged palms in front of her chest, mouth slightly open. But she couldn't catch all the tears. They rolled over the sides of her hands, seeped through the cracks between her fingers, and landed on the white dress. In an instant, all the teachers and students had surrounded her. Yi Jing knelt by her side, stroking her back. I was listening to the story of St. Francis, she said, and I was overcome by compassion for him, so I started crying. I didn't even realize. Oh, glory, glory, Sister Eunice said to the ceiling. Sister Eunice drove the two girls home that afternoon, jabbering about St. Francis and the importance of works as they walked to her car. Xiao Cheng trailed some distance behind them, gazing serenely at the birds and trees. It is because your sister works so hard, Sister Eunice said to Xiao Shui, always helping out those around her, always thinking of the good of others, that she has been blessed in this way. I know you have it in you to be blessed, too. I don't want to bleed, Xiao Shui said. It looks like it hurts. Not even for Jesus? I said I don't want to. Sister Eunice looked a little saddened by this, but whatever guilt Xiao Shui might have felt disappeared when Sister Eunice insisted that Xiao Cheng lie across the back seat and thereby take up most of the space. Xiao Shui practically had to paint herself onto the door. She pressed her cheek against the cold glass of the window, listening to the car's grunts. The long-nosed Buick made her a little uncomfortable. It reminded her of a beast turned inside out, bones to the weather, the tough hide of the leather seats protected, the thick stitching in the cushions like fur markings. The missionaries had arrived in this car 5 years ago. It was as if they'd timed their appearance to the sunset. In the liquid red light, the pale vehicle appeared armored in gold. It nuzzled the dirt road and whinnied as it slowed to a stop. Xiao Shui had never seen a car up close before. Four foreigners stepped out. Two men in suits, strips of fabric lolling from their necks like tongues, and two women with curls that had been dragooned into orderliness by a cavalry of hairpins. Xiao Shui couldn't quite understand what she was seeing. They were people, she knew that, of course, but they were so removed from her concept of people that someone might have convinced her otherwise. They didn't look comely or hideous so much as otherworldly. If she were a powerful being, she thought, she would choose these people to represent her. The missionaries built a school and next to that a chapel. No longer did the children have to walk an hour each way to get to the school a town over. The missionaries set up a food pantry where wheat flour and rice were always in supply. They spoke not only Mandarin but also Hokkien. All the villagers had to do was set aside some time on Sundays to listen to their stories. And so they breathed in the missionaries' messages, and so they drank the wine that could, in the right hands, thicken into blood. The stories became facts, if not among the adults, then at least among the children. It was as if they'd lack immunity. Xiao Shui had liked the missionaries at first, even Sister Eunice, who doled out candy to any child who could perfectly recite a Bible verse or prayer in English to her. Xiao Shui had chosen the Lord's Prayer because it was relatively short and easy to read. Sister Eunice's face, normally still as a pond, had quivered into a smile, little ripples spreading near the corners of her mouth and eyes. She laid a warm, heavy hand on Xiao Shui's head, and Xiao Shui swore to herself that she would memorize every word in the Bible if this was going to be the typical response. The piece of candy, a doubloon of chocolate, she split into four pieces so she could continue to savor until she was done memorizing the next passage. But then, without even being asked, Xiao Cheng had recited the Apostles' Creed in front of the whole assembly in Latin. In that moment, Xiao Shui saw clearly her place in Sister Eunice's eyes, and by extension, she supposed God's. She never recited again, even when Sister Eunice called upon her to do so. There just didn't seem to be a point. The pilgrims began arriving on the seventh day, bearing gifts of dried fruit, oolong tea, and ginseng shaped like dangling puppets. They arrived, tracking mud onto the freshly washed floor and clogging up the family's one outhouse. Christians and non-Christians, they arrived, spurred by the missionaries' word-of-mouth network, because a spectacle was a spectacle, no matter what one believed. Xiao Shui's father had at first railed against the idea of strangers in his home, but the other villagers begged him to reconsider. Pilgrims meant money for the restaurant and the corner store. "Maybe you can even sell some of your bamboo carvings," her mother said. For days her mother swept and scrubbed. This put her in a bad mood, even though she'd been more excited by the idea of pilgrims than anyone else in the family. Nothing was clean enough, not the low wooden table on which Xiao Shui had spilled sauce and left a stain, not the cups and bowls, which were cobwebbed with fine cracks. Whenever Xiao Shui asked for anything, be it an afternoon snack or help with sewing a truant button back onto her school uniform, she received only a scolding. The morning they were set to receive the first visitors, while Xiao Shui was playing with beanbags by herself, bothering absolutely no one, her mother said, "Am I supposed to do everything around here? Go make yourself useful." Xiao Shui stomped out of her mother's hollering range and into the bedroom, where her sister was taking a nap. She'd been about to wake Xiao Cheng up, but stopped short when she saw her expression. What was that English word they'd learned in school? Rapturous. On Xiao Cheng's fair face, with its long dark lashes and brows, the expression was enrapturing. She rooted around in her mother's drawer and found the sewing scissors. Xiao Cheng snoozed through her haircut. Her mother shrieked when she saw Xiao Shui's handiwork. "You told me to make myself useful," Xiao Shui said. Her bangs were getting long. She was locked in the closet as punishment. All day she could hear pilgrims swishing about on the floors, burbling excitedly. A few times she could hear her sister's voice, thin and shiny like a fishing line. It was dark by the time they let Xiao Shui out. Xiao Cheng was the one to do it. "I forgive you," she said, her uneven bangs pulled back with a pearly headband Xiao Shui didn't recognize. It must have been a new gift from Sister Eunice. "I don't care," Xiao Shui said. "Well, I still forgive you. I just hope you learn the error of your ways. Envy is a dangerous sin." Xiao Cheng reached out and lifted a tuft of Xiao Shui's coarse hair. Once, while playing with friends, Xiao Cheng had called her over so she could practice braiding. Xiao Shui sat down, her back to the other girls, and her sister began combing roughly through the tangle. Distracted by the pain, she didn't notice the muffled giggles until it was too late. Her hand flew up. The comb was stuck in her hair. When she failed to pull it out, the giggles sharpened into gasping laughter. In the end, her mother had to snip the comb loose. "Little hen, how did you do this?" she said, gathering the newly cut strands into proper braids and tying yellow ribbons around the ends. Yet Xiao Shui didn't tattle. Maybe she believed her mother would have taken her sister's side anyway, or maybe some part of her did feel like it was her fault having such ugly hair. According to Sister Eunice, places like Europe and the United States were prosperous because God favored Christian nations. What if her sister was beautiful because God favored her? What did that mean about Xiao Shui? Xiao Shui snuck into her father's workshed one evening. He'd been spending more and more time there of late, making bamboo figurines for the pilgrims, who, it turned out, were willing to buy them if for no other reason than that he was the father of the miracle girl. He didn't acknowledge her at first. She patted around the small space, proving her fingertips on the auger's fanged bits, sliding her palm between the jaws of the vise and cranking the handle until she felt pain. She stood on tiptoes to see what her father was working on. Most of the toys in the house came from here. For their most recent birthdays, Xiao Cheng had received a dove. Xiao Shui had received a fat, grumpy-looking hen. Her father was carving a woman wearing a flowing wimple, her hands together in prayer. Xiao Shui would have guessed he was carving the Virgin Mary, except the face wasn't a foreigner's. She felt an odd revulsion at the mismatch. Mary was pure and clean, shaped from white marble, not brown bamboo. "You usually make animals," she said. Does your mother know you're here? Yes, she lied. Why aren't you making animals? The pilgrims are asking for Mary. Go do your homework. I thought you didn't like the pilgrims. Her father put down his tools so he could toss her a carved chicken. She caught it and fiddled with the movable wings. It doesn't matter what I think, he said. They're stupid. She thought about the pilgrims' loud conversations with her sister, who held court in her white dress, cradling babies, washing the feet of the old. She thought about her own feet sliding around in the shit overflowing from the outhouse. The more she thought, the more upset she felt. You should stop letting them come. You said the only thing they're good for is tiring Xiao Cheng out. He sighed. Who knows? The town has been doing much better since they arrived. And Wang Daifu says your sister's healthy, just a little anemic. So maybe it's fine. I still don't know whether I believe any of this miracle talk, but money is money. He went back to his carving. She stood there. She'd hoped he would take her side on this, at least, though why should she have? All the problems in her family were her fault. The clothes she ripped while running and climbing. Her mother getting tired easily since giving birth to her. The family not having a son. A daughter was fine for a first child, a blessing even, because eldest daughters could be relied on to take care of younger siblings, whereas eldest sons could not. But then Xiao Shui had come along, tearing her way into the world, dark and bearish even as a baby. Their mother had bled so much that the midwife warned her against ever having another child. Her parents never talked about it, though sometimes they yelled about it. Once an auntie from the village asked her parents to look after her newborn son. All afternoon they tickled his little feet and his round tummy. That evening Xiao Shui saw her father sneak up behind her mother as she was washing dishes and wrap his arms around her waist. He whispered something in her ear. She pushed him away. You know we can't, she said. You're too cautious. Maybe that old shrew was wrong, her father said. What if she's not? Do you want to raise our children by yourself? He threw a dish on the floor. So that's it, then, he said. My family's name ends with me. Grabbing a new pack of cigarettes, he crashed out of the house. The next morning, Xiao Shui found him dozing on a chair in the kitchen, one cigarette left in the pack. She sat down next to him to eat her breakfast, accidentally jostling the table in the process. He rolled up the steel doors of his eyelids reluctantly, as though not quite ready to open shop. You always come at the wrong time, he said, and then the doors rolled down again. On the 12th day, Xiao Cheng stopped eating. At lunch, she gave her food to one of the younger children. All I need is a Eucharist, she announced. Sister Eunice practically cartwheeled to the tabernacle where they store the consecrated hosts. Won't you be hungry later? The child asked her. Jesus received no food while on the cross, she said. Even if I felt hunger, it would pale in comparison to what he experienced. There are those who need this meal more. I do not wish to be someone who simply takes and takes. From that day forward, all of Xiao Cheng's school lunches went to the other children. The boys clamored loudest, and one of them usually ended up getting her portion. One afternoon, Yi Jing dropped by their house to deliver a hat his mother had woven for Xiao Cheng in thanks. It was yellow-brown with thorny, unfinished ends. Near the brim, she scarred the bamboo with a tiny cross. Xiao Cheng was napping, so Xiao Shui let him into the house. Of all the villagers, Yi Jing's family had perhaps taken to the missionaries the most. Xiao Shui's father said it was because of the revolution in China. Like the missionaries, Yi Jing's parents had narrowly escaped the communists. They'd bartered all their valuables for a ride on an unreliable ship. The story about Moses guiding the Israelites across the Red Sea rang out to them like a clarion. Yi Jing didn't understand why she disliked the missionaries so much. They were nice to us, he insisted, whenever the topic came up. They were the only ones my grandma could talk to about how much she missed China. Did you know that a rich man wanted to marry Sister Eunice, but she decided it was more important to serve God? She left her entire family behind to come help us. Do you want to see her? Xiao Shui asked, then grabbed his hand without waiting for his response. Come on. They squatted on the floor next to the bed. Xiao Cheng was getting paler by the day. Yi Jing lifted a hand but didn't touch her, just laid it next to her pinky on the bedspread. She still isn't eating, he asked. Only the host. She doesn't look like she's getting thinner. That's good. His expression was soft like clay, yet to be sculpted. You should kiss her, she said. See if she wakes up. What? Kiss her? That's not funny. She grabbed his wrist to stop him from leaving. Practice on me. Pretend I'm her. Still gripping him, she lay down on her back and closed her eyes. First she felt his breath. Then she felt his lips. With a tug, he fell forward onto her. They lay like that for a little while, perfectly overlapped, unmoving. His body was unevenly hard. It felt like lying on pebbles, but in a world where land was sky. Suddenly he whined in a pained way and pushed himself to his feet. This is dirty, he said, scrabbling at his lips as if they were poisonous slugs. Bad. You're bad. He ran out of the house. She wanted to chase after him, but her legs had other ideas. On the bed, Xiao Cheng stirred and curled up on her side. Her sister was the inside of a nautilus shell, bright and pure. Sometimes Xiao Shui struggled to believe that they were sisters at all. That night before bed, she scrubbed her face until the skin split. She felt better after the minor bloodletting, as if sanctified, as if lightened. The teachers like to tell this story. One day, God decided to draw mankind a bath. He took one group of people and cleansed them first. They, having bathed in pure water, emerged white. Then God took a second group of people and cleansed them. They, having bathed in slightly soiled water, emerged yellow. Finally, God took a third group of people and cleansed them. They, having bathed in heavily soiled water, emerged black. I don't like this story, Xiao Shui said to her sister once after a teacher had retold it. It says we're dirty. We're not the dirtiest, Xiao Cheng said. It says God loves the foreigners more than us. God has infinite love. You're misunderstanding the story. But Xiao Shui didn't believe her. How could her sister possibly understand? The honor student, the village beauty. How could she understand the pain of imperfect love? A star delicately cut from golden paper and then roughly torn. Sometimes second most was second least, and sometimes second was simply last. The days dragged like the foot of a cross in the dirt. If the Bible had taught Xiao Shui anything, it was that everything had a time frame. God created the world in 6 days. The earth flooded for 40 days and 40 nights. But this commotion around the stigmata was easing into a kind of permanence that she had not anticipated. The stream of pilgrims had not slowed. The presents for Xiao Cheng piled up in the closet, tumbling out and whanging Xiao Shui on the head whenever she opened the door. Her parents couldn't even punish her in the usual way anymore if she misbehaved. They started sending her to bed without dinner. One night, after Xiao Shui had kicked Yi Jing in the shin, she'd overheard him predicting Xiao Cheng's canonization, her mother sat down next to her and pushed a small steamed bun into her hand. I don't know what your school's been telling you, she said, sighing, but some things can't be changed. We all have the Ming we have. A man fated to be poor will always be poor. A man blessed with good fortune will never go hungry. The only thing you can do is accept. If you don't, it just leads to more suffering. You and Dad didn't accept going hungry, Xiao Shui said. You joined the church. Her mother stood, shaking her head. Eat your bun, and don't tell your dad. Xiao Shui stole away to the bushes behind the school and plucked 6 mean red berries from them. Years ago, she had accidentally eaten a few of those berries and gotten so ill that her parents stayed by her side all night. These berries were riper than those from last time, sweet but with a stimulating tartness underneath. The convulsions started during the geography lesson. The mongoloids, with their wide cheekbones, weak brow ridges, and flat noses, were given dominion over East Asia and Southeast Asia. The Caucasoids, with their oval faces, thin noses, and superior courage and genius, were given dominion over all of Europe, parts of North Asia. She fell out of her chair. The bitter gourd porridge the school had served for lunch rushed from her and puddled on the ground. A jagged pain in her side, under the ribs. Was this how St. Francis had felt? When Xiao Shui opened her eyes again, she saw only waving banners of light, the archangels soaring into battle, bearing the standard of God. Children screaming, a voice urging calm. An angel with 6 incandescent wings gliding closer, closer. Xiao Cheng touched her on the shoulder. The angel vanished, as did the pain. Xiao Cheng smiled beneficently and said, "You'll be all right now." What happened? Was it the stigmata? Another student asked. Xiao Cheng reached into the puddle and picked out a single red seed. She ate the berries behind the school, she explained. I'm sure she didn't mean to. You healed her, Sister Eunice whispered. God healed her, Xiao Cheng said. I merely prayed. When his love passed through me, I understood what I had to do. Xiao Shu whispered. God healed her, Xiao Cheng said. I merely prayed. When his love passed through me, I understood what I had to do. Xiao Shui leaned back against her chair and closed her eyes, struggling in vain to call the angel.

Once more, the students gathered around Xiao Cheng. Even the class next door had rushed in, Yi Jing and all the other boys. They haloed her, limbed her with the gold leaf of their adoration while she clasped her hands with her own bandaged ones. A perfect circle of love flowed around her, through her, so much love that she couldn't contain it, and it had to bleed out her palms as if she were offering rosebuds. Here, take. Where was all that love, all those times Sister Eunice bent Xiao Shui over her knee and spanked her light brown flesh until it turned purple-red? Xiao Cheng never once defended her or begged Sister Eunice to stop. Instead, she watched Sister Eunice mete out the punishment, the impulse of a smile at the corner of her lips. "You ate that berry on purpose, didn't you?" Xiao Cheng asked as they were walking home. "You've eaten it before, I remember." "I saw an angel," Xiao Shui said. "Why did you do this? I was worried, you know." "I saw an angel," Xiao Shui screamed, "and you made him go away because you couldn't stand me getting more attention." Xiao Cheng actually jumped a little. When she spoke again, her voice was very soft. "Have you ever thought," she said, "that maybe I get more attention because I'm not constantly making trouble just to get it? Because I actually think about other people? All those times Mom had trouble standing after scrubbing the floor, did you once offer to help? Maybe you don't get attention because you don't deserve it." She drew out that last sentence slowly like a magician pulling a sword from her mouth. Then she straightened the bow on her uniform and walked off, leaving Xiao Shui in the middle of the road. The priest from Europe arrived on day 50-something, a trunk of scientific instruments in tow. The villagers thronged him as he passed. They tried to explain, though he showed no sign of understanding them, that Xiao Cheng was truly blessed. She was their miracle, they said, Taiwan's miracle, a pure shining thing that no one could ever have imagined rising from its dusty yellow ground. "Tell all the foreigners," they urged him, "tell them that God has favored us too." The house was noisy nearly all the time now. There was talk of more visitors from Europe, of an official chapel, another school, a souvenir stand. "How many figurines do you think you can carve in a month?" Sister Eunice asked Xiao Shui's father, translating for the priest. "Oh, a lot," he answered, "however many the faithful need." Xiao Shui slipped out of the house while they planned and made her way to her father's shed. Lined up on the workbench was a choir of little Marys. Her father was improving. Their faces had thinned to ovals. Their noses were alpine peaks. But still there was something familiar about the eyes and the expression. It was Xiao Cheng, she realized. He'd been carving her all along. She wandered over to the vise and the augers. Picking up the sharpest one, she held the tip to her palm and pushed down. A single tear of blood welled up. She looked at the new addition to her hand, or rather the subtraction, an absence to be filled with God's love. She wondered what it would feel like and how deep the wound would have to go before she finally became holy. And that story was The Miracle Girl by Rita Chang Epig from the Best American Short Stories from the Year 2021, edited by Jessamine Ward. 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I'm Linda Primavera. The next story is from Great Short Stories of the World, selected by the editors of Reader's Digest. O To and His Sons by Guy de Maupassant. The house, half farm and half manor, was one of those rural dwellings which had once been almost baronial, but which was now occupied by wealthy farmers. Outside the door, the dogs tied to the apple trees in the courtyard barked and howled when they saw the game bags being carried past by the keeper and some boys. In the big dining-room kitchen, Otto, his son, Monsieur Bourmont, the tax collector, and Monsieur Mondaru, the notary, were having a snack and a glass of wine before going out hunting. It was the opening day of the season. Otto was proud of his possessions and was already boasting of the game his guests would find on his property. He was a big Norman, one of those powerful, ruddy, large-frame men who can lift apple carts on their shoulders. Part farmer and part gentleman, he was rich, respected, influential, and authoritarian. He had made his son César Otto go to school until the 10th grade, and had stopped him there for fear of his growing up with no interest in the land.
Cesar Hoto was almost as tall as his father, but thinner. He was a good boy, docile, always cheerful, and full of admiration, respect, and deference for the wishes and opinions of his father. Monsieur Bermond, the tax collector, was a short, fat man with cheeks marked by thin networks of violet veins resembling the twisted

0: shifting courses of rivers and their tributaries as they appear on maps. How about hares, he asked. Are there any hares?
1: As many as you want, answered Otto, especially in the Poussatier Valley.
0: Where do we start? Asked the notary, a stout, pale, easy-going man whose pot-bellied frame was tightly clothed in a brand-new hunting outfit he had bought in Rouen the week before.
1: Well, over there in the valley. We'll drive the partridge out into the fields and then go after them.
0: Otto got up. The others followed suit, took their guns from the corners of the room, examined their batteries, and before going out stamped their feet to make them snug inside boots, which were still somewhat stiff and as yet unsoftened by the warmth of their circulation. The dogs stood up at the end of their chains, letting out piercing howls and waving their front paws in the air. The men started off toward the valley. It was a little dale, or rather a large undulation of land of poor quality, which had therefore remained uncultivated. It was furrowed with ravines, covered with ferns, and an excellent game preserve. The hunters spread out, Otto on the right, his son on the left, and the two guests in the middle. The keeper and men carrying the game bags followed. This was the solemn moment when hunters await the first gunshot, when their hearts beat a little faster, and when they nervously finger their safety catches. Then suddenly the first shot was heard. Otto had fired. They all stopped and saw a partridge detach itself from a swiftly flying group and fall into a ravine beneath dense undergrowth. The excited hunter began running with long strides, tearing out the brambles in his path, and then he in turn disappeared into the thicket in search of the bird he had shot. Almost at once a second shot rang out.
1: "Ah, ah, the rascal!" cried Monsieur Bermond. "He flushed a rabbit over there."
0: They all waited, their eyes fixed on the mass of branches through which they could see nothing. The notary, cupping his hands over his mouth, shouted, "Did you get them?" Otto did not answer. Then César turned toward the keeper and said, "Go help him, Joseph. We have to walk in line. We'll wait." Joseph, a dried-up, knotty old man, built like a tree trunk, all his joints protruding, walked off at a calm pace and went down into the ravine, choosing his footholds with all the care of a fox. Then suddenly he cried, "Come quickly! Something's happened!" They all rushed to the spot and dived through the brambles. Otto was lying on his side, unconscious, holding both hands over his stomach from which long trickles of blood were running over his bullet-torn vest. He had let go of his gun in order to pick up the dead partridge, and as the gun fell, it had gone off again, ripping a hole in his intestine. They dragged him out of the ditch, undressed him, and saw the horrible wound with entrails spilling out of it. After they had sewn it up as best they could, they carried him to his house, sent for the doctor and a priest, and then waited. When the doctor arrived, he shook his head gravely and turned toward the son, who was sobbing in a chair. "My poor boy," he said, "things look bad." But when the wound had been dressed, the patient moved his fingers, opened his mouth, and then his eyes. He looked about with a disturbed, haggard expression, and then seemed to search about in his memory to remember and understand. "Good God," he murmured, "this is the end." "No, no," said the doctor as he held his hand. "A couple of days of rest and you'll be fine." "This is the end," repeated Otto. "My stomach's ripped open. I know it is." Then suddenly, "I want to talk to the boy if there's still time." "Papa, Papa, poor Papa." "Come now, no more crying," said the father in a firmer tone. "This isn't the time for that. I've got to talk to you. Stand there next to me. It'll only take a moment, and it'll make me rest easier. The rest of you, for just a minute, please." They all went out, leaving the son alone with his father. The moment they were alone, the father said, "Son, you're 24. I can talk to you like a man. And besides, all this isn't as mysterious as we pretend it is. You know that your mother died 7 years ago, right? And that I'm no more than 45 years old since I was married when I was 19, right?"
1: "Yes," stammered the son, "that's right."
0: "So your mother died 7 years ago and left me a widower. Well, now, a man like me can't stay a widower at the age of 37, right?"
1: "Yes, that's right," answered the son.
0: "God, it hurts," said the father out of breath, his face pale and contorted. "So you understand, a man isn't made to live alone, but I didn't want to have a successor to your mother since I'd promised her that. Well, do you understand?"
1: "Yes, father."
0: So I took up with a little girl in Rouen on the Rue de l'Eperon, number 18, on the fourth floor, the second door. I'm telling you all this so you won't forget it. A girl who's been very nice to me, loving, devoted, a real wife. Huh? You understand? Yes, Father. She's a good girl, I tell you, really good, and if it wasn't for you, the memory of your mother and this house in which the three of us live together, I would have brought her here and married her. There's no doubt about it. Listen. Listen. My boy. I could have made a will, but I didn't. I didn't want to, because these things shouldn't be written down. These things. They're too harmful to the rightful heirs. And then they get everything in a mess. They ruin everyone. Don't have anything to do with official documents. I never did. If I'm rich, it's because I never used them in my whole life. You understand, son? Yes, Father. Now listen. Listen carefully. So I didn't make any will. I didn't want to. And besides, I know I can trust you. You've got a good heart. You're not mean or stingy. I told myself that when my time was up, I'd tell you everything and ask you not to forget the girl. Caroline Donnet, on the Rue de l'Eperon, number 18, on the fourth floor, the second door. Don't forget. Now, one more thing. When I'm done for, go there right away and fix things up so she won't have any reason to complain of my memory. You've got the means to do it. You'll be able to do it. I'm leaving you enough. Listen. During most of the week, you won't find her there. She works at Madame Moreau's on Rue Boisvoisine. Go there on a Thursday. That's the day she expects me. That's the day I've been going there for 10 years now. The poor girl, how she'll cry. I tell you all this because I know I can trust you, my boy. These things, one doesn't go spreading them around to everyone, not even to the notary or the priest. People do it and everybody knows they do, but no one talks about it except when they have to. So don't let any outsider in on the secret, no one but the family, because a family's like one person, understand? Yes, Father. You promise? Yes, Father. You give me your word? Yes, Father. I beg you, I pray you, don't forget. It means a lot to me. No, Father. You'll go yourself. I want you to make sure of everything. Yes, Father. And then you'll see. You'll see what she says. I can't tell you any more. You give your word? Yes, Father. Good, my boy. Kiss me. Goodbye. My time's up. I know it is. Tell them to come in. César Otto moaned as he embraced his father. Then, obedient as ever, he opened the door and the priest appeared wearing his white surplice and carrying the holy oil. But the dying man had closed his eyes and refused to open them or answer, or even to show by a gesture that he understood what was going on. He had talked enough, and now he was at the end of his tether. Moreover, his conscience was at rest and he wanted to die in peace. What need did he have to confess to God's delegate, since he had just confessed to his son, to him, a member of the family? In the midst of friends and servants all kneeling, the priest administered extreme unction, purified him, and absolved him without the slightest movement of his face to give any indication that he was still alive. He died toward midnight after 4 hours of trembling amid the most atrocious suffering. The hunting season had opened on a Sunday, and on the following Tuesday, Otto was buried. After accompanying his father's body to the cemetery, César Otto returned to his house and spent the rest of the day crying. He scarcely slept the following night, and he felt so sad upon awakening that he wondered how he could go on living. Nevertheless, all day he thought that in order to carry out his father's last wish, he must go to Rouen on the following day and see Caroline Donnet of the Rue de l'Eperon, number 18, on the fourth floor, the second door. In a low voice, as if muttering a prayer, he had repeated this name and address an incalculable number of times in order not to forget, until his tongue and mind became so possessed by this phrase that he mumbled it on and on without stopping to think of anything. So the next day, at about 8 o'clock, he ordered Grand Dorge to be harnessed to the gig, and he went off down the main road from Ainville to Rouen with his heavy Norman horse at a fast trot. He was wearing his black frock coat, his big silk hat, and his trousers with their foot straps. Because of the circumstances, he had not wanted to wear his blue smock over his nice suit, the smock that puffed out in the wind and protected his clothes from dust and dirt, and which he would take off nimbly upon arriving as he jumped down from the carriage. He entered Rouen at 10 o'clock and stopped as usual at the Hôtel des Bons Enfants on the Rue des Trois Mères. He put up with the embraces of the owner, his wife, and 5 sons, for they had heard the sad news. Then he had to give details of the accident, and this made him cry and turn down their offers of help. They were solicitous because they knew he was rich, but he thwarted them by refusing to have lunch with them. So he dusted off his hat, brushed his frock coat, wiped his boots, and set out in search of the Rue de l'Epernon, without daring to ask directions of anyone for fear of being recognized and arousing suspicion. Finally, having had no success, he noticed a priest and asked him, trusting in the professional discretion of a churchman. He had only a short distance to go. It was a second street on the right. Then he hesitated. Until that moment, he had blindly obeyed the dead man's wishes. Now he felt disturbed, confused, and humiliated at the idea that he, the son, was about to find himself face to face with the woman who had been the mistress of his father. He was upset by those morals which lie within all of us, buried in the depths of our emotions by centuries of hereditary teaching. He was disturbed, too, by all the catechism had taught him about women of ill repute, by that instinctive disdain which all men carry within them against such women even if they marry one, and by his narrow peasant sense of integrity. All these things held him back, gave him a sense of shame, and made him blush. But he said to himself, "I promised, Father. Mustn't go back on my word." The door to the house marked with the number 18 was ajar. He pushed it open and saw before him a dark staircase. He went up 3 flights, passed 1 door, and stopped at the 2nd. He found a bell pull and gave it a tug. The ringing which resounded in the neighboring room made a shudder pass through his body. The door opened and he found himself facing a very well-dressed young lady with brown hair and ruddy complexion, who looked at him with an expression of amazement. He did not know what to say, and she, who had no idea what was going on and was expecting his father, did not invite him to enter. They looked at each other like this for almost 30 seconds. Finally she asked, "What can I do for you, monsieur?" "I'm Otto's son," he answered. She gave a start and became pale. "Monsieur César," she stammered, as if she had known him a long time. "Yes." "What did—" "My father sent me to talk to you." "Oh, my God," she said as she drew back in order to let him enter. He closed the door and followed her. He then noticed a little boy of 4 or 5 sitting on the floor and playing with a car. Behind him was a stove, and steam was rising from the food being kept hot on top of it. "Sit down," she said. He sat down. "Well?" she asked. He no longer dared speak. His eyes were fixed on the table in the middle of the apartment. It was set with 3 places, one of which was for the child. He looked at the chair turned with its back to the fire, the plate, the napkin, the glasses, the half-empty bottle of red wine, and the unopened bottle of white wine. It was his father's place in front of the fire. They were expecting him. It was his father's bread that he saw. He recognized it next to the fork, for its crust had been removed on account of Otto's bad teeth. Then raising his eyes, he noticed his father's portrait on the wall. It was a big photograph taken in Paris a year of the exposition, the same one nailed above the bed in his room at Einville. "Well, Monsieur César," the young woman repeated. He looked at her. Her anguish had drained the color from her face, and she waited fearfully, her hands trembling. He finally got up the courage. "Well, mademoiselle, Papa died on Sunday, the opening day of the hunting season." She was so overwhelmed that she did not move. After several moments of silence, she murmured in an almost inaudible voice, "Oh, no, it can't be." Suddenly tears appeared in her eyes. She covered her face with her hands and began to sob. At this moment, the little boy turned his head and began to howl upon seeing his mother in tears. Then, realizing that this sudden sorrow came from the unknown man, he rushed at César, seized his trousers with one hand, and with the other slapped his thigh as hard as he could. César was bewildered and filled with compassion at the sight of this woman crying over his father and the boy defending his mother. He felt himself overcome with emotion, and tears welled into his eyes. He began to speak in order to regain his composure. "Yes," he said, "it happened Sunday morning toward 8 o'clock. He told the story without a thought that she might not be capable of listening. He left out no details, but recounted the most unimportant incidents with the attention to minutiae typical in a peasant. The little boy continued his attack, but now instead of slapping him, he was kicking him in the shins. When he got to the part of his story where Otto had mentioned her, she heard her name and uncovered her face. "Excuse me," she said, "but I haven't been following you. I'd like to know if you wouldn't mind starting again." He started again in exactly the same way. It happened Sunday morning toward 8 o'clock. He told the whole story at great length, every now and then stopping to emphasize a point or to interject his own thoughts into the narrative. She listened eagerly. With all her nervous woman's sensibility, she caught all the little vicissitudes of the story he recounted, and with shudders of horror would occasionally say, "Oh my God!" The little boy, who seemed to think she was calmer, stopped hitting Cesar and took his mother's hand. He too was listening, as if he were capable of understanding. When the story was over, Otto's son said, "Now we're going to arrange things between us as he would have wished. Listen, I'm quite well off. He left me some property. I don't want you to have any reason to complain." But she interrupted him brusquely. "Oh, Monsieur Cesar, Monsieur Cesar, not today. My heart's breaking. Some other time, some other day. No, not today. If I accept, listen, it's not for me. No, no, no, I give you my word. It's for the little boy. We'll put the property in his name." Cesar was startled. He guessed the truth and stammered. "Then the boy? The boy's his?" "Why, yes," she said. Otto's son looked at his brother with a confused but strong and painful emotion. There was a long silence, for she was crying again. Afterwards, Cesar said in a very embarrassed tone of voice, "Well then, Mademoiselle Donnet, I'll be leaving. When would you like to talk about this?" "Oh, no," she cried. "Don't go, don't go. Don't leave me all alone with Emile. I'll die of sorrow. I've got no one now, no one but my little boy. Oh, what misery, Monsieur Cesar. Come sit down, talk to me some more. Tell me what he did there all week long." Cesar sat down. He was accustomed to obeying. She brought a chair near his, in front of the stove, where the food was still simmering, took Emile on her knees, and asked Cesar all sorts of questions about his father, intimate details by which he could see, or rather feel without reasoning, that she had loved Otto with all her poor woman's heart. And through the natural sequence of his own not too numerous thoughts, he came back to the accident and began to recount it again with all the same details. When he said that the hole in his father's stomach was so big you could have put two fists into it, she let out a kind of shriek and once more broke out sobbing. The contagious atmosphere about him made Cesar also begin to cry, and since tears always soften the heartstrings, he leaned over Emile and kissed his forehead. The mother, catching her breath, murmured, "The poor boy, here he is an orphan." "Me too," said Cesar, and they didn't say another word. But suddenly the practical housekeeper side to her nature, that side accustomed to thinking of everything, reawoke within the young woman. "You probably haven't eaten a thing all morning, Monsieur Cesar." "No, mademoiselle." "Oh, you must be hungry. Have a bite to eat." "No, thanks," he said. "I'm not hungry. I've been feeling too miserable." "In spite of sorrow," she answered, "a man has to live. You can't deny that. Besides, that way you'll stay a bit longer. I don't know what I'll do when you leave." After a bit more resistance, he yielded and sat down with his back to the fire, facing her. He ate a plate of the tripe which had been sputtering on the stove and had a glass of red wine, but he would not allow her to uncork the white wine. Several times he wiped the little boy's mouth and chin after it had become smeared with sauce. As he got up to leave, he asked, "When would you like me to come back to discuss this business, Mademoiselle Donnet?" "Next Thursday, if it's all right with you, Monsieur Cesar. That way I won't lose any time. I always have Thursdays off." "Next Thursday's fine with me." "You'll come for lunch, won't you?" "Oh, I couldn't do that." "People can talk better when they're eating. Besides, it'll give us more time." "All right, then, at noon." And he left after kissing little Emile again and shaking Mademoiselle Donnet's hand. The week seemed long to Cesar Otto. He had never been alone, and this isolation seemed intolerable. Until then, he had lived beside his father like a shadow. He would follow him into the fields, seeing that his orders were carried out, and after having been away from him for a while, would find him again at dinner. They would sit through their evenings facing each other, smoking their pipes and talking about horses, cows, and sheep. And the way they shook hands upon arising was like an exchange of deep familial affection. Now Cesar was alone. He wandered about in the plowed autumn fields, always expecting to see the huge gesticulating silhouette of his father arise at the far end of some open ground. To kill time, he would visit his neighbors and recount the accident to anyone who had not yet heard the details, and sometimes even repeat it over again to the same people. Then, with nothing more to do or occupy his mind, he would sit down at the edge of a road and ask himself how long life could go on like this. He often thought of Mademoiselle Donnay. He had liked her. He had found her respectable, gentle, and good, just as his father had said. She was a fine girl. Yes, a fine girl. He was determined to do things in a big way, to give her an income of 2,000 francs and make the capital over to the child. It even gave him a certain pleasure to think that he would see her on the following Thursday and arrange all this with her. But then the idea of a brother, a little fellow 5 years old, who was the son of his father, bothered him and slightly annoyed him. Yet at the same time it warmed his heart. In that little clandestine urchin, who would never bear the name of Otto, he had a kind of family, a family he could take or leave as the spirit moved him, but which would remind him of his father. So, when he was on the road to Rouen on Thursday morning, carried along by Grand Dorge's sonorous trot, he felt more light-hearted and relaxed than he had since the accident. When he entered Mademoiselle Donnay's apartment, he found the table set as it had been the previous Thursday, except that the crust had not been removed from the bread. He shook the young woman's hand, kissed Emile on the cheek, and sat down. He already felt at home there, even though his heart was still heavy. Mademoiselle Donnay seemed thinner and paler. She had probably cried a great deal. She acted as though she were now embarrassed in front of him, as if she now understood what she had not grasped the previous week beneath the first blow of her sorrow. Her eyes never left him. She was painfully humble and touchingly solicitous, as if to repay by attention and devotion his kindness toward her. They spent a long time over lunch, discussing the affair which had brought him. She did not want that much money. It was too much, much too much. She earned enough to live and only wanted Emile to have a little something before him when he grew up. Cesar held his ground and even added a present of 1,000 francs for her in view of her bereavement. After he had taken his coffee, she asked, "Do you smoke?" "Yes, I've got my pipe." He felt his pocket. Good Lord, he had forgotten it. He would have been very annoyed with himself, but at that moment she offered him his father's pipe, which he had put away in a closet. He accepted it, took it in his hand, and recognized it as his father's. He sniffed it, proclaimed its excellence with emotion in his voice, filled it with tobacco, and lit it. After this, he put Emile astride his leg and played horsey with him while she cleared the table and put the dirty dishes away in the bottom of the sideboard in order to wash them after he had left. Toward 3 o'clock, he reluctantly got up, dismayed at the idea of having to leave. "Well, Mademoiselle Donnay," he said, "good night. Very nice to have seen you again." She stood in front of him, blushing, very moved, and thinking of his father as she looked at him. "Won't we see each other again?" she said. "Why, yes, Mademoiselle," he answered unaffectedly, "if you'd like to." "Certainly, Monsieur Cesar. The next Thursday, would that be all right?" "Yes, Mademoiselle Donnay. You'll come for lunch without fail?" "But, well, if you'd like it, I won't say no." "All right, then, Monsieur Cesar, next Thursday at noon, like today." "Thursday at noon, Mademoiselle Donnay." And that story was Otto and His Son by Guy de Maupassant from Great Short Stories of the World, selected by the editors of Reader's Digest. And now from Pushcart Prize, Volume 37 from the year 2013, edited by Bill Henderson. Signs by Bess Winter. It is after a series of nubile young researchers have begun to parade through Coco the gorilla's life that she learns the sign for nipple. She draws her heavy arms close to her chest, and her leathery pointers spring out toward the unsuspecting graduate student. A look of expectation settles onto her simian face. Sometimes her gaze rests on the soft, sloping clavicle that betrays itself from beneath an unbuttoned collar, sometimes on the ponytail that rests coyly on one shoulder like a thick tassel, and sometimes on the face of Dr. Thomas, senior supervising researcher, as if she's asking him whether she's doing it right. Inevitably, the student looks to Dr. Thomas. What should I do? What should I say?
1: Nipple, signs Coco.
0: Inevitably, Dr. Thomas tells her it is her duty as a paid researcher not to interfere, that she should indulge Coco's fetish, that this too should be researched. Inevitably, there is a long moment while the student struggles with the request. Dr. Thomas fumbles his pencil, tapping it against his notepad, twirling it between two fingers. He does this until the student takes in a long, reedy breath, looks down to unbutton her blouse with shaking hands. Then there's a moment when she peels off her blouse and unhooks her bra, and the moment when she sets the bra beside her on the table or hangs it by one strap over the edge of the chair. Dr. Thomas knows there are two types of graduate students, the ones who put their bras beside them on the table and the ones who hang them up on the chair. They may be further categorized by type of bra, underwire, sports. Then there are those who don't wear bras at all. He can never predict which students will not be wearing bras, except that these young women are usually small-breasted, gamine. And there is the inscrutable moment between woman and beast when the researcher, breathing fast, sits half-clad in front of the gorilla, and the gorilla does not sign at all. When the researcher tries to avoid a direct gaze into the gorilla's eyes lest she provoke her, she cannot. Coco seems to address her directly and without words. Dr. Thomas jots down notes, but he cannot understand why, in this moment, Coco reaches out to take the student's hands. He can only hypothesize about why some graduate students cry at the slightest touch and why some smile at the gorilla, why some curl into Coco's arms when she opens them, why some allow her to touch and gentle them, to trace their eyes and nose and soft neck with her rough fingers, why some nod knowingly and why the gorilla nods back, and why he feels a sudden shift in the room as if he's the unwelcome guest at a sacred rite. He can only guess at this, too, why after each student leaves for the day and it's just Dr. Thomas and Coco, the gorilla regards him with a withering look. Why she pokes her fruit and then looks up at him like a wife waiting to broach a touchy topic at dinner. And why when she finally signs to him nipple, he searches her earth-brown eyes for some silent instruction. But if there are words in those eyes, he can't find them. Those eyes are deep and ripe. They're unmapped territory. He doesn't know whether to remove his shirt or call back a graduate student. With a shy hand, he touches his collar and makes to open it. But before he completes the gesture, the moment passes, or he has done the wrong thing already. Coco looks away. And that's Signs by Bess Winter from Pushcart Prize, Volume 37 from the year 2013, edited by Bill Henderson. And that's the end of our Classic and Contemporary Short Stories program for today. I'm Linda Primavera, volunteer reader for Sun Sounds of Arizona. Thanks for joining me, and bye for now.

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For more information, visit sunsounds.org.

Hello and welcome to the New York Times Magazine program. I'm Julie Mink, volunteer reader for Sun Sounds of Arizona. In this edition of the New York Times Magazine for March 15th, 2026, the cover story, Billy's Journey, the quest to save one baby gorilla from wildlife traffickers. This article was written by Yudhijit Bhattacharjee. And following this article is a photo essay concerning the illegal trade in wildlife. And although I cannot show you the photographs, I think that you will find the captions still very interesting. And then the next article, A Psychoanalyst Lets Us Eavesdrop. Stephen Gross's books show a new generation the inner workings of psychoanalysis. But first, Billy's Journey. The buying and selling of gorillas, chimpanzees, and other endangered species has been a crime under international law since 1975. Yet a thriving black market for endangered apes continues to be a part of the global illegal wildlife trade. Coveted as pets and sought by private and public zoos, baby gorillas and chimpanzees are captured in the forests of West and Central Africa and then sold for up to hundreds of thousands of dollars an ape. Until a decade or so ago, the trafficking of gorillas and chimpanzees was largely believed to be a byproduct of the bushmeat trade. After the adult apes were killed for their meat, any infants left alive were taken away and sold as pets. Today, the young primates themselves are the targets. It's not opportunistic anymore, Patricia Raxter, an anti-trafficking expert, told me. Now these baby primates are actually the target of traffickers who are poaching on orders from clients. That change is believed to have been driven by social media, as videos featuring apes in human settings garner millions of views. In 2017, for example, an activist group called the Project to End Great Ape Slavery poured through social media sites and identified 261 chimps and orangutans that appeared to have been trafficked. Researchers say that such imagery inspires people to keep these and other wild animals as pets. This is the story of how one gorilla avoided that fate. Sometime in early 2023, deep in a Cameroon forest, a baby gorilla was born. She would later come to be called Billy. It's not hard to imagine her life in the weeks following her birth. Infant gorillas cling to their mothers for the first 3 months, after which they begin to walk short distances on their own. Their mothers nurse them for about 3 years, although baby gorillas also start munching on vegetation at about 3 months. By that time, Billy would have begun playing with her mother and her siblings, bouncing and smiling. It was around this stage in her development that Billy was captured by hunters in Cameroon, working at the direction of traffickers. A former hunter I met in Nigeria, Raphael Otu, told me what probably happened. The hunters would have had to shoot and kill several adult gorillas in the group before they could take the baby. Otu said, because gorillas are fiercely protective of their young, "If you want to get the baby alive, you have to kill the father, kill the mother, the second man to the father. You have to kill and kill and kill," he said. "And even after the rest have run away, you pray that the baby should not shout, because even the male that has run away will come back to attack you." Sometimes the gunshots strike the infants. When Billy was captured, a few bullets were lodged in her body. The hunters who took Billy were merely the field workers in a well-organized enterprise seeking to make a profit. The traffickers planning to sell her were based outside Cameroon. The man suspected of being their ringleader owned a pet business in Jordan. Within a few weeks of Billy's capture, this man was advertising her availability through videos shared on private social media channels.
Soon, an Arabic-speaking Nigerian who presented himself as a representative of a sheikh from Dubai was exchanging messages with the sellers. In reality, the correspondent wasn't who he said he was. For decades, Nigeria has had a notorious reputation as a hub of wildlife trafficking. Illicit shipments seized over the years have included both animal parts and live animals, from pangolin scales to African gray parrots to monkeys and apes that had been captured domestically or from other countries in West and Central Africa. The problem became so acute that in 2021, the Nigeria Customs Service created a special wildlife office to stop the illegal import and export of wildlife and wildlife products. The next year, the Customs Service formed a partnership with Focused Conservation, a nonprofit headquartered in New York that teams up with law enforcement agencies in an array of countries to disrupt illicit wildlife trafficking. In July 2023, Martin Young, an investigator with Focused Conservation, discovered that a man from Jordan was selling infant gorillas. He had already sold a couple of them to buyers in Morocco and Egypt. He was now looking to sell Billy. Young and his partner in the Special Wildlife Office, Anuhu Esmani, were moved by the videos they saw of Billy. In one clip, a human hand lifts a rumpled blue cloth to reveal an infant ape, barely a foot in length, sleeping in the corner of a couch. After the makeshift blanket is removed, the gorilla stretches its legs as a baby might when disturbed mid-slumber. In another clip, the gorilla walks slowly and unsteadily across a linoleum floor before sitting and looking around. The expression looked so human, you could see it was sad. It was frightened, Manny told me. We just had to rescue the animal. Young's team learned from the seller that the gorilla lacked government documentation for the legitimate transport of endangered species. This confirmed to Young that the sellers were knowingly engaged in trafficking. If Billy had remained in the forest, her diet would have expanded. She would have been starting to explore her surroundings and learning to socialize with other gorillas. But in captivity, she wasn't thriving. In the traffickers' video, she looks emaciated and listless. Instead of gaining confidence and making allies among her kind, she was being prepared for a journey through human landscapes. Her captors sent to Young's team messages that suggested one possible itinerary for the gorilla once the deal was completed. I get it from Africa to Libya. From Libya, I load it on Turkish Airlines and it lands at UAE, one message said. But the traffickers also tried to get the would-be buyer's representative to travel to Kano in northern Nigeria to hand over payment and examine the gorilla there. They provided evidence that was said to show they had bribed members of the Nigerian military to ensure a safe crossing for Billy from Cameroon to Kano. Young's team rejected that plan. We said, no, if you think we're traveling up to Kano with all this money to get robbed, you've got no chance, Young told me. You either bring the gorilla to Lagos or we are walking away. An agreement was reached. They would meet in Lagos and a veterinarian for the buyers would examine the gorilla before any money changed hands. The smuggling of wildlife, like all contraband, is enabled by corruption, and perhaps the most egregious forms of corruption that allows wildlife traffickers to operate with impunity is the abuse of permits. The Convention on International Trade in Endangered Species of Wild Fauna and Flora, or CITES, authorizes governments to grant permits for the transport of specific animals and plants from one country to another.
Ofer Drori, the founder of the Eagle Network, which helps governments in 7 African countries investigate and prosecute wildlife crimes, describes the CITES permits as a magic wand, routinely used to convert illicit trades into legal exports. It's the best laundering scheme possible, he says. Drori points to the example of Asumani Dumboya, who served as director of wildlife in the Ghanaian government and headed its CITES management authority from 2008 through 2012. During this period, he signed CITES permits for the export of 120 chimpanzees, 4 bonobos, and at least 10 gorillas from the country, many of which were shipped to zoos in China. All but 2 of these animals were purported to have been bred in captivity. Captive-born apes can be exported legitimately, even though Guinea had no facility to breed apes, Drori says. In August 2015, years after he had left the management authority, Dumboya was invited to Interpol's offices in Guinea's capital city, Conakry, under the ruse that his help was needed in an investigation. In his briefcase, Ghanaian authorities found signed blank CITES permits, Drori told me. In effect, according to Drori, Dumboya had been serving as a one-stop shop for traffickers. He's moving around with the blank permits with his signature so that you can just get it as you go, Drori says. If you want to traffic, fill in what you want to fill in. You want to launder 15 chimps? Go ahead. You want to launder 12 gorillas? Go ahead. Dumboya was sentenced to 18 months in prison, but was granted a presidential pardon around a year later. Hoping to learn about the ape trade from a trafficker, I began exchanging messages last June with a man in Pakistan who goes by the name Wayne Sharon Walla. On his Facebook page, I had seen posts from 2023 and 2024 advertising baby gorillas and baby chimps for sale, with photos of the animals with labels like Wayne's Stock. He was surprisingly open to me about his role in trafficking apes, claiming he had sold at least 30 chimps and 6 gorillas. I asked him why he was so willing to admit this. "Oh, nobody can trace me," he answered, laughing. A longtime anti-trafficking investigator who has known him for years and whose ongoing investigative work involves Wayne's as a source says, "Wayne seems crazy, but he knows things." Wayne's felt secure that evidence of his involvement in the trade would be hard for investigators to find. "I have my people in the Congo, in Uganda, other places," he said. "I have animals delivered directly from there to Thailand and other countries." Wayne's walked me through a typical operation. "Let's say I tell my people in the Congo that I want a baby gorilla," he started. When his contacts capture an infant gorilla, typically after killing the adults in the group, he has them make a video of the animal that includes a sheet of paper with a code on it that is recognizable to other dealers as belonging to Wayne's. "I'll send the video on to other brokers," Wayne says. Upon receiving a partial payment, he pays his men to have the animal smuggled out of the country, usually by plane. The balance is paid to Wayne's after the shipment arrives. Wayne's shared a few videos of the kind he was describing, including one that showed 5 baby chimpanzees inside a shed and a human hand holding a piece of paper dated December 13, 2024. He wouldn't tell me if he had been directly involved in trafficking them. At the end of August, Young's team assembled in Agiji, a bustling section of Lagos. One of the men, a young Nigerian I will refer to by his initial U, had been chosen to play the role of a veterinarian and was expected to examine the gorilla before its purchase. He had been given a quick tutorial on how to check the animal's vital signs. 2 officers from the Nigerian Customs Service, dressed in plain clothes, were positioned nearby as Yu and another officer, posing as Yu's assistant and driver, were led into an alley and then an apartment building.
Inside an apartment, the traffickers displayed the infant gorilla kept inside a blanket. "Why are you depriving it of movement?" you asked. "It needs to be free." One of the men freed the animal. About the size of a house cat, it looked frightened and lost. Yu felt a little anxious himself. He had noticed that his cell phone had no reception inside the building. "I couldn't send messages," he told me, "so nobody knew where I was at the particular time." As Yu put on his gloves, preparing to examine the gorilla, he struggled to think of a way to get out of the building without raising any suspicions. Then he had an idea. "It's time for my prayers," he told the two traffickers. Could they take him to a mosque? He had seen one nearby on the way here. One of the men led him out of the building. As soon as Yu was outside, he caught sight of one of the officers who had been surveilling them. "So I knew I'm saved now," he says. Once at the mosque, Yu was able to message his colleagues to confirm the gorilla's location. Back in the apartment, he checked the gorilla's heartbeat and blood pressure. "You guys have stressed this animal a lot," he told the two traffickers. Nevertheless, he continued, the gorilla was healthy enough for the purchase to proceed. When the plainclothes officers entered the building, they had to ask a little boy who was playing in the stairway if he had seen a baby gorilla. After he pointed them to the right apartment, the officers broke in and arrested the two men, making a show of also arresting Yu and his colleague to maintain their cover. Young took the infant gorilla to his apartment in Lagos for the night before handing her over to a wildlife rescue organization called Pandrilus the next day. He named the gorilla after his grandfather, Billy. Without the intervention of wildlife investigators, Billy would most likely have been sold to a private zoo in the Middle East, China, or elsewhere. There's no certainty that she would have received adequate care and nutrition wherever she ended up, which would have left her vulnerable to illness and an early death. Billy got a fresh beginning instead. After her rescue, she was sent to a Pandrilus Wildlife Rehabilitation Center in the southern Nigerian city of Calabar. Last spring, I traveled to Calabar to see Billy, who shares an enclosure with Brendan and Millie, two infant chimps rescued from other traffickers. Brendan and Millie, both males, were rambunctious, squealing and hooting excitedly whenever they saw their handler approach. They refused to let her go when she wanted to leave after a play session. Billy, by contrast, seemed more placid and conflict-averse, but she could be stealthy and mischievous to get her way. Lindsay Mayus, an American field biologist and a specialist in primate rehabilitation, led me to their enclosure one day. As soon as she unlocked the gate and walked in, Brendan and Millie, visibly excited, jumped into her arms. She looked at Billy, who was sitting on a wooden platform. "You want to come?" she said, motioning with her head. Billy hopped to the ground, ambled over and hugged Mayus's leg. She walked toward me, dragging the leg on which Billy was hitching a ride. It was the moment I had been waiting for. "Hi, Billy," I said. Mayus had told me not to seem too eager, so I did my best to play it cool. Billy studied me with a somber look. Then she took my hand in hers, drew it close, and gave it a lick. Yudhajit Bhattacharjee, who wrote this article, is a contributing writer who has been reporting on geopolitics, global security, and espionage for more than a decade. He is the author of The Spy Who Couldn't Spell and the audiobook The Dinner Set Gang. Also, he does comment after this article, "When I was reporting this week's cover story about animal trafficking and a baby gorilla named Billy, I was faced with an interesting juxtaposition. I love animals, and like many people, I watch tons of videos of them on social media. It's a beautiful thing, this desire to connect with other species. But for a tiny fraction of people, that love becomes perverted, and they want to own one. I was heartbroken to learn that so many infant apes were being snatched and sold on the black market. Even as I reported, I was wary. I was so excited
to go meet Billy, but I didn't want to post anything public on social media. I didn't want to feed into that machine that's driving this market. And now the photo essay titled Poaching Inc. Confronting the grim impacts of wildlife trafficking in Nigeria, a global hub for a $20 billion trade. The texts were written by Yudhajit Buddhachacharji. From pangolin scales to elephant tusks, from African gray parrots to manatees, the illicit trade in wildlife products and live animals is one of the most lucrative criminal enterprises in the world. The global black market for illegally harvested wildlife is estimated to be at least $20 billion a year. Last year, I traveled to Nigeria to report on the trafficking of apes out of Africa, a growing problem driven in recent years by social media videos of chimpanzees and gorillas being kept as pets. While there, I learned about Billy, a baby gorilla who narrowly avoided such a fate. But the selling of chimps, gorillas, and bonobos makes up only a small portion of the illegal wildlife business. These images, captured by the Congolese photojournalist Arlette Bashizi, shows the breadth of the trade in Nigeria, as well as the efforts to police it. The first photograph is of pangolin scales, and the caption reads, "A staff member at Nigeria Customs Services Storage Facility in Lagos, Nigeria, holds pangolin scales seized by officers from the agency's Special Wildlife Office. A major factor behind the demand for wildlife products is an array of beliefs about their medicinal powers. The perceived health benefits of rhino horn, for instance, made it more valuable than gold a decade ago, fetching around $30,000 per pound at its peak. Pangolin scales in traditional Asian medicine are believed to have the power to treat a variety of ills, from abscesses to cancer." And the next photograph. Staff members at the Nigeria Customs Services Storage Facility in Lagos weigh bags of pangolin scales. In one of the largest such seizures, officials intercepted 196 bags filled with scales, possibly representing as many as 38,000 pangolins, which are also known as scaly anteaters. And the next photograph. In certain areas of West and Central Africa, bushmeat is the primary source of animal protein for the local population. The consumption of bushmeat has increased in recent decades, apparently driven by both population growth and wealthier consumers, especially in urban centers where bushmeat is seen as a treat. Wildlife populations are unable to reproduce themselves at a rate that keeps up with demand. In this photograph, a crocodile and a monitor lizard are displayed for sale at a market in Ipe, about 40 miles from Lagos. And the next photograph. Wildlife trafficking is not the only peril faced by endangered species. The destruction of forest habitats is another significant challenge. In this photograph, Paulina Udo prepares palm oil at an artisanal factory in Creektown in Nigeria's Cross River State. While palm oil production provides crucial livelihoods for communities across West and Central Africa, the industry's expanding footprint is accelerating deforestation, which threatens the survival of several wildlife species, in part by opening up to poachers' access to deeply forested areas. And the final photograph. Brendan, a male chimpanzee recovered from traffickers in 2023, sitting inside the space he shares with the gorilla Billy, seen in the background, and another chimp, Millie, at Pandrilis' Wildlife Rehabilitation Center in Calabar. This won't be their permanent address. The plan is to transfer Billy sometime in the coming months to a sanctuary for Western lowland gorillas in the Republic of Congo or Gabon. Brendan and Millie will be sent to Pandrilis' Nigerian Chimpanzee Center, 100 miles northeast.
Both the article about Billy the baby gorilla and the photo essay were reported with the support of the Pulitzer Center. I was just going to take a moment to read for you a couple of the reader's comments associated with this article regarding Billy the gorilla. From Tintin in the Midwest. I have just mostly retired from a career in human health care. I am now devoting 100% of my time to animal welfare and preservation. This is the issue that moves me more than anything else in life, but I was simply not able to devote myself to it during all those years when I needed to hold down a career. Now I am free to do so. I want to thank Udajit Bhattacharjee, The New York Times, and the Pulitzer Center for this most important article on the ruthless trade of exotic animals, in this case primates, and specifically one gorilla. The article has helped confirm for me that I am devoting myself to

true aim of psychoanalysis is allowing a person to acknowledge their real desires, however difficult or inconvenient, so that they can live more freely and truthfully. As Cora pleads with her to understand things from her perspective, Susan slaps down some money and walks away. Both women confide in Gross the details of the fight, and a year later, his friend's furious disagreement about the purpose of psychoanalysis still disturbs him, so much so that he is prompted to try to refine his own definition of it. He makes a list of different ideas that have struck him from his reading and training, among them, to make what is unconscious conscious, Freud, to bring the spell of self-deception, Amadeo Limentani, to tolerate ambivalent feelings and experience the world with less fear and fragmentation, Melanie Klein, to wrest knowledge from suffering, Jonathan Lear. None of these are fully satisfying. Gross finds himself questioning the very notion of an aim in psychoanalysis. It seems to him that insisting upon one is an intrusion on the patient's autonomy, an attack on the power to identify one's own desires, decide one's own mind. In the end, the friendship between Gross and the two couples fizzles out, but what lingers is his respect for both Susan's and Cora's points of view and curiosity about how psychoanalysis might help them bear their rage, disappointment, and colliding needs. This vignette and the circling approach to its subject coming in close and lifting off for a more aerial view is typical of Gross. His capacity for self-interrogation and for constantly turning over in his mind what the role of an analyst should be characterizes all of the case studies in Love's Labor. Gross, who is 73, first became well known to readers in 2013 when he published The Examined Life, How We Lose and Find Ourselves. Based on 25 years of his work with patients, the book, a collection of 31 case studies, became a critically acclaimed bestseller in England and went on to sell nearly 500,000 copies worldwide, as well as being translated into more than 30 languages. Gross wasn't the first to write about case histories in an accessible fashion. There was Freud himself, of course, and D.W. Winnicott's Piggle, about the psychoanalytic treatment of a disturbed little girl, is perhaps the apogee of the genre. But there was something about Gross's light touch, his lucid, supple voice, and empathetic yet pragmatic approach that seemed to hit a nerve, calling out to people who otherwise wouldn't give psychoanalysis and its credos the time of day. He is a gifted popularizer, and his case studies read like short, very short stories, distilling complex situations. A patient who fakes his own death, a 10-year-old girl who wets her bed, into illuminating and relatable narratives. "What I'm describing here," he writes in the preface of The Examined Life, "isn't a magical process. It's something that is part of our everyday lives. We tap, we listen." This is a curious moment for a much-hailed book about the odd duck enterprise of psychoanalysis to arrive on our shores. If only because we live, it may fairly be said, in post-psychoanalytic times. The interior life, predicated on a measured reflectiveness, has largely yielded to the instantaneous responses and public enactments of social media. Psychoanalysis, which from the 1940s through the 70s was de rigueur for serious-minded people of every stripe, lost its sheen and became an object of mockery as the culture moved toward a more externalized, Oprah-ized approach to the self, in which mortifying secrets were uttered aloud instead of in the confines of a therapist's office. The slow, non-linear process of psychoanalysis has been overtaken by symptom-based treatments like cognitive behavioral therapy that teach specific skills and can be completed in a matter of months, and by a whole new class of drugs that promise quick, almost miraculous relief. And yet, for those on the lookout, it has been possible to detect a subterranean longing for a more nuanced and psychologically informed understanding of ourselves and the uneasy-making, turbulent world around us.

something beyond the facile chatter of pundits and influencers. You can see the psychoanalytic attitude alive and well in a variety of fields. Biographies seeking to comprehend the inner workings of artists and public figures. Best-selling books like Bessel van der Kolk's The Body Keeps the Score. And new magazines like Parapraxis, dedicated to the study of psychoanalysis. There's been a surge of interest in couples therapy, thanks in part to the glamorous, supremely confident Esther Perel, host of the popular podcast, Where Should We Begin? And the discerning, intense psychoanalyst, Orna Gurlenik, who presides over an award-winning documentary series on the subject. My friends in their 30s, meanwhile, tell me that they and many of their peers are seeking out therapy at fees that are offered on a sliding scale. Psychoanalysis, in other words, wasn't simply a sociological fad, something that was destined to become passé as newer fashions came in. One may argue about its scientific validity ad infinitum, but there is no denying the power of many of its foundational insights. Or, as the literary critic Harold Bloom once put it, throwing Freud out will not get rid of him because he is inside us. His mythology of the mind has survived his supposed science, and his metaphors are impossible to evade. Freud's images for three distinct parts of the psyche, the id, instinctive and pleasure-seeking, ego, rational mediator, and superego, moral conscience, by now seem organic and inexorable. So do descriptions like Oedipus complex, defense mechanism, and acting out, terms we use almost without thinking about them, clarifying and diagnosing actions that are troubling with a precise phrase. He has provided us a way of envisioning what we feel but can't see. Our collective attitude toward psychoanalysis remains both resistant and fascinated. We're not sure it's more than snake oil, but we're also not convinced it doesn't have something unique to offer us in making sense of our own neurotic suffering and the pathology of the times we live in. As evidenced by the appeal of Gross's books, there is a hunger for writing that takes the inner life seriously without turning it into advice or instruction. The melancholy news that psychoanalysis brings, which is that loss is inevitable, and that the only way to love and be loved is to see ourselves and others clearly, is not for the blithely hopeful or those looking for a quick psychic fix. Its goals are temperate, and its methodology is incremental. The process can include periods of boredom and gloom, and the answers it offers are often intentionally in flux, requiring a receptive porousness on the patient's part. A journey to the underworld, Gross writes in the last lines of Love's Labor, is a necessary part of every psychoanalysis. To see the light, you have to go down into the dark. The starting point of Love's Labor is a conviction that self-enlightenment can be reached through a kind of guided introspection, an open-ended mutual effort between analyst and patient. Psychoanalysis, Gross observes, is two people not knowing together. If one reason people go into therapy is to feel perceived and retained in the mind of another person, to quite simply tell their story to an attentive other, it helps to have someone curious sitting across from you, or behind you in the case of classic Freudian analysis, where the analyst sits out of sight 4 or 5 times a week, listening and occasionally saying something. When we cannot find a way of telling our story, Gross notes, our story tells us. We dream these stories, we develop symptoms, or we find ourselves acting in ways we don't understand. Far from being an all-knowing presence, Gross is given to reappraisals of his patients' dilemmas. He emerges in his books as an inveterately modest and thoughtful analyst who attends, with a skill honed by years of close listening, to what's not being said, and in the process as exhilaratingly fallible. He comes across as one of us, a confrérie rather than a superior. He admits to being occasionally stuck. Trying to talk with her about this seemed to have no effect. I felt I was getting nowhere, or stymied by his own buried feelings.

means. Some years ago, he writes in the case study titled On Being Boring, I found that my sessions with an attractive young female patient were getting more and more lifeless. If I had to guess, I'd say that we were unconsciously avoiding any sort of charge between us. Gross is admirably willing to implicate himself in what might be an underlying, mutually erotic dynamic rather than foisting it off on his patient as an example of transference or projection. Although many of the case studies Gross describes end in some measure of success, I found myself drawn to those that were left unresolved or suspended, perhaps because they struck me as truer to the often scarring early circumstances that impair our lives. In a vignette from The Examined Life titled How Anger Can Keep Us from Sadness, Gross recounts his work with a furious 9-year-old boy named Thomas, who has been physically and emotionally abused by his mother and expresses violent fantasies to the mental health workers assigned to him. During his first session with Gross, Thomas asserts that he wants to kill him, and he spends most of the next session calling him big tits and fat lesbian, moving on the following week to goose-stepping around the room and calling Gross a dirty Jew. Gradually, Thomas opens up about his life, and his teachers report that his classroom behavior has improved. But he continues to attack Gross over the next year and a half by regularly spitting in his face. Gross, in turn, feels angry and despairing, and he believes they've reached an impasse, until one day Thomas allows himself to feel despondent about his broken, wrecked brain. It's really sad, he says. Isn't that really, really sad? Their therapy moves forward from this point on, and Thomas stops spitting, but Gross makes clear that his life as an adult is compromised by his past. He lives with one of his sisters, and he has a job in the mailroom of a small company. The story ends on an unbearably poignant note, with the phone calls Thomas makes to Gross several times a year. After Thomas recalls the exact date, day of the week, and time of their first and final sessions, he and his former analyst usually talk about his childhood, and then just before the call ends, Thomas always asks, "Do you think about me? Do you remember what we talked about?" And Gross says, "I always reply, yes, I do." Reading this story, I felt sorrow at the immense injury Thomas suffered in his childhood, and also heartened at the sense of trust that his work with Gross has given him, no matter how intermittent it is. Their interaction is a reminder that psychoanalysis is not a magical cure that rids one of pain or exercises trauma, but rather an intense form of understanding, one that allows the patient to begin to feel less isolated in his experience of the past and thus less captive to it. What Love's Labor offers, just as The Examined Life did, is a quality of comprehension of what it means to be human with all the contrasting feelings that obtain. Perhaps because Gross has chosen to focus on love, his second book carries more of a depth charge, sending out fragments of insight and self-revelation that link the reader to him. It's a surpassingly wise investigation of the ways in which we trip ourselves up in the pursuit of our heart's desires, whether through delusional thinking, as in the case of Dr. Ravi M., a mathematician who suspects his wife of having an affair based on examining the number of pubic hairs in her underwear, or denial, as in the case of Matt A., his wife of having an affair based on examining the number of pubic hairs in her underwear, or denial, as in the case of Matt A., a political strategist and father of three who is married to a woman yet finds sexual pleasure only with men and cannot admit to feeling anger. In his work with patients, Gross guides them back to buried early experiences that have shaped, or rather misshaped, their sexual or amorous lives as adults. "When you were a small child," he asks, "vulnerable, full of need, what did you learn about intimacy?
Having a better hold on love and sex requires that we let go of the wounded version of the self we carry from childhood. This insight brings Gross to one of his favorite bittersweet themes. Our experience of loss shapes who we are. We lose the womb and the breast to have the world and its food. We lose our mother's protection to have school, play, friends. And if we are ever to have intimacy, we will have to lose our adolescent selves and the impossible expectations we bring to love. The case studies he presents often take place over many years, allowing Gross to help his patients notice patterns in their behavior or to reconsider his own initial conclusions. The story of Susan and Cora's rupture, for instance, has a surprising postscript. More than a decade after their terrible argument, Gross learns from Paul, Susan's ex-husband who eventually married Cora, that Cora has died. At her shiva, Gross witnesses an extraordinarily moving scene. As Paul bows his head in grief, a hand reaches out to comfort him, and he in turn takes it and kisses it. The hand is Susan's. Gross reflects on the complexity of this moment with a wisdom born of years of practice. Loving fully, he contends, often challenges our rigid notions of family structure or of what being in a couple might mean. I'm convinced that the ability to think of oneself as part of a couple is a developmental achievement, he writes. To be properly married, one must recognize a contradictory nature, accept oneself and one's beloved as both generous and frustrating, inventive and ordinary, loving and cruel. Seeing Susan comfort Paul in his sorrow over Cora is a manifestation of an evolving process. Susan and Paul had loved, hated, married, and divorced, Gross writes. But even at this difficult moment, they were still a couple, still doing love's labor. Gross's warmth, humility, and seemingly effortless capacity for connection waft off the pages of his books and engulf the reader. In an age of increasingly mediated interaction with a panoply of virtual beings, he signals a return to an old-fashioned flesh-and-blood relationship, one person listening closely with the third ear, as my therapist friend Maria Solomon puts it, to another person whom one person listening closely with the third ear, as my therapist friend Maria Solomon puts it, to another person who may be suffering or lost. Psychoanalysis, Gross writes, paraphrasing the analyst John Clauber, is the closest relationship two people can have without touching. I find myself wanting to understand what it is like to talk to him, and I feel a momentary urge to get on a plane to London and have a consultation with him, the better to accept myself with all my idiosyncrasies and limitations. He has that sort of buoying effect. Seeing how that was impossible, I arranged to talk with him over Zoom. Gross is married to Nicola Luckhurst, a translator with whom he has two adult children. The couple lives in a red brick Victorian house in Hampstead, and Gross's consulting room is on the ground floor. On my computer screen, his office looks to be a cozy and inviting space where ongoing life takes a back seat to one's inner life. Books crowd the shelves. There are two modernist black leather chairs, a couch draped in white fabric, a lineup of small artworks on a wall, a fireplace, and soft lights. Gross was dressed casually in a black turtleneck and sometimes closed his eyes when he listened. He is a voluminous reader, and his books are dotted with references from Samuel Beckett, Franz Kafka, and Simone Weil. His carefully constructed persona, one part analyst, one part writer, one part himself, is the hook that lures in even sophisticated readers. With Gross in this small book, says the developmental psychologist Carol Gilligan, we learn to think psychologically. His characterization of Chekhov's writing applies to his own. Chekhov is an observer, an intelligence capable of taking us deep into the lives of others. In doing so, he shows us how our feelings for each other and ourselves can be contradictory, obscure.
He is the quiet voice of a friend, telling you something essential. And yet, even

with Gross's persuasive claims on behalf of psychoanalysis and my being a lifelong, if ambivalent, devotee of the process, I found myself arguing with him about its efficacy, especially when it comes to dealing with severe early damage. In my own many years of psychotherapy, the feelings of sadness and loss that a close examination of one's life inevitably entails are the hardest to deal with. This is especially true when it comes to talking about my childhood memories, which still haunt me all these years later, like tenacious and forbidding ghosts. How, I asked him, can it undo what happened when you were young and vulnerable? I still feel angry and hurt about my childhood. Gross isn't deterred. We can't undo that, he said in his calm, even voice. It's a historical fact. What can change is the patient's relationship with that damage through thinking about it with someone. To me, a crucial part of the analytic experience is that experience of being accompanied, so that what was once lived completely in isolation is now held in a relationship. Hopefully that experience can now be thought about and understood together without the patient being overwhelmed. I wondered idly whether I would have changed more over decades of therapy had I sat in one of Gross's black chairs or tried his pristine-looking couch. Then again, I've never been sure of what change as such looks like or how you get there. I've been a patient long enough to know that even in the most motivated of patients, it is so difficult, in part because it involves letting go of a familiar script, no matter how painful. I pressed him on whether real lasting change can ever come about through psychoanalysis or psychotherapy, whether the past can ever be consigned firmly to the past. The last person we speak to is ourselves, Gross explained, and that dialogue with ourselves becomes more modified, more curious rather than persecuted. He continued, suffering is, in many ways, my ally. Suffering motivates people to come to me to seek help, to want to change. I continued to press him. But what if the circumstances were bad enough that they defy being dealt with in a useful way? What if the person doesn't or simply can't improve? I imagined he would grow impatient with my wayward insistence on the negative, on what can't be accomplished. But instead, Gross embraced my doubts. Your question's important because it's one of the most difficult problems a psychoanalyst can face, he replied, and it's a challenge that lies at the very limit of our skill. How to help someone who is unconsciously determined to undo their own improvement? Over the past century, he said, psychoanalysis has learned a great deal about it. What is harder and remains the central clinical question is understanding why this patient, at this moment, is determined to continue suffering. I felt as if he were talking directly to me, especially when he went on to say that in some families, suffering works as a kind of spell which dominates relationships, controls distance, and becomes a means of power. He explained that when a child is raised in this way, it can become their identity, become a way of life. It becomes what the child knows, and we are drawn to what we know. He added, for many people, what we know best is suffering, our suffering. And people stay there. They stay there because it's familiar and because it's safe. But if I can get them to start looking at it the way we're talking right now, that spell can be loosened. For a moment, I was stunned into silence. I had grappled with this dilemma in therapy, in my writing, and in my life, and now someone was articulating it in the simplest but most penetrating of ways. I wanted to stay on the phone forever and be healed. Then, as if to let some fresh air into our conversation, Gross suddenly allowed how analysis doesn't have the corner on the trauma market. There are all different ways we repair ourselves. Friendship, love, art. It isn't just analysis. I have always been struck by Freud's pessimistic definition of one of psychoanalysis's primary goals, which is to convert hysterical misery into ordinary unhappiness.
In one of my last questions,

I asked Gross over email what he thinks makes for actual happiness, having begun to wonder if the answer is to lower one's expectations and call it a day. I would say that happiness is the sweetness of desiring what you have, he wrote me, fully aware of its fragility, its brevity, and its limits. It isn't the absence of sadness, but the capacity to hold reality without needing it to be otherwise. Daphne Merkin, who wrote this article, is a cultural critic who writes fiction and nonfiction. Her most recent book is the novel 22 Minutes of Unconditional Love, and she is working on a memoir about a transgressive relationship with her psychoanalyst that tested the possibilities and limits of therapy. We just have a couple of minutes remaining, and so with that short time, I'll read to you from some of the readers' responses to this article. From Gay in Preston, Connecticut. His definition of happiness is the best I've ever read and aligns deeply with my own values and understanding at 66 years of age. From Felix in Calgary. We're at home in this world not through status or prestige, money or power. We are only at home through caring and being cared about. The psychotherapist provides a secure sanctuary where the client can feel totally accepted and free to grow. The client should experience the therapist as a kind of good parent. This may be a necessary part of the healing process. The goal is the attainment of a new equilibrium between memory and hope. And finally, from Robert in Northern California. A very interesting, well-written, and thought-provoking article. I have always wondered how things would be for me if I was the one on the couch, but never felt I could afford that luxury as I needed to provide food, shelter, and a sense of safety for those I loved. Self-introspection can only take you so far. Thanks for writing this article. And thank you very much for joining me for this edition of the New York Times Magazine program. I'm Julie Mink, volunteer reader for Sun Sounds of Arizona. Please join me again for the New York Times Magazine program.

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1: Good morning, and welcome to Just One Thing, Simple Practices for Happiness and Resilience by Dr. Rick Hansen. 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Rick Hansen, PhD, is a psychologist and New York Times best-selling author. He's been invited to speak at NASA, Oxford, Stanford, Harvard, and meditation centers worldwide. His books are available in 33 languages and include Making Great Relationships, Hardwiring Happiness, Just One Thing, and Mother Nurture. His work has been featured on the BBC, CBS, NPR, and other major media. And now, Just One Thing. What are you saying? The practice? Speak wisely. Why? Sticks and stones can break my bones, but words will never hurt me. Not really. It's often words and the tone that comes with them that actually do the most damage. Just think back on some of the things that have been said to you over the years, especially those said with criticism, derision, shaming, anger, rejection, or scorn, and the impacts they've had on your feelings, hopes, and ambitions, and sense of yourself. Words can hurt, since the emotional pain networks in your brain overlap with physical pain networks. The effects of this intertwining go both ways. For example, studies have shown that receiving social support reduces the perceived intensity of physical pain, and remarkably, that giving people Tylenol reduced the unpleasantness of social rejection. Besides their momentary effects, these hurts can linger, even for a lifetime. The residues of hurtful words sift down into emotional memory to cast long shadows over the inner landscape of your mind. Plus, they can alter a relationship forever. Just think about the ripple effects of things said between parents and children, from one sibling to another, or among in-laws, or between friends. For example, a good buddy once castigated me morally when we disagreed politically. We tried to talk it through, but the fact that he showed he could indeed go to that place led me to take a step back. We're still friends, but our relationship is smaller now since I steer clear of some major subjects. So do what you can to protect yourself from hurtful words from others. Prevent them in the first place, if possible, by talking about talking with others. Perhaps share the guidelines to come below. If that doesn't work, try to see the underlying pain and needs that could have triggered them to let her rip, put in their words in perspective, turn toward resources in yourself and in your true friends, and shift the size or nature of the relationship if that's appropriate and possible. And on your own side of the street, because you have much more influence over yourself than you have

for others, speak wisely. How? I've gotten a great deal of personal values from the six guidelines offered 2,500 years ago by the Buddha. You'll recognize their essence, sometimes expressed in the same words in other traditions or philosophies. From this perspective, wise speech always has five characteristics. It is well-intended. It comes from goodwill, not ill will. Constructive, aimed to build up, not tear down. It is true, not overstated, taken out of context, or blown up out of proportion. It is beneficial, helps things get better, not worse, even if it takes a while. It is timely, not driven by impulsivity, rests on a foundation that creates a good chance of it being truly heard. And it is not harsh. It could be firm, pointed, or intense. It could confront mistreatment or injustice. Anger could be acknowledged, but it is not prosecutorial, nasty, inflammatory, dismissive, disdainful, or snarky. And, if possible, it is wanted by the other person. If they don't want to hear it, you may just not need to say it. But there will be other cases when you need to speak for yourself, whether the other person likes it or not. And then it's more likely to go well if you follow the first five guidelines. Of course, there is a place for talking loosely with others when it's comfortable to do so. And realistically, in the first moments of an argument, sometimes people stray out of bounds. But in important, tricky, or delicate interactions, or as soon as you realize that you've gone over the line, then it's time to communicate with care and with wisdom. The six guidelines do not guarantee that the other person will respond in the way that you want, but that they will raise the odds of a good outcome. Plus, you will know in your heart that you stayed in control of yourself, had good intentions, and have nothing to feel guilty about later. Reflect on the six guidelines as you consider how to approach an important conversation. Then, be natural. If you simply speak from your heart, have good intentions, and keep returning to the truth as you know it, it is hard not to speak wisely. If things get heated, stay grounded in wise speech. Be clear in how you speak your own responsibility, no matter what the other person does. If you stray from the guidelines, acknowledge that to yourself and perhaps to the other person. With time and a little practice, you will find yourself speaking wisely without consciously thinking about it. You might be amazed at the powerful, assertive ways you can communicate within the frame of the six guidelines. Consider well-known examples of Gandhi, Mother Teresa, and Martin Luther King Jr. And, for a little bonus here, how about practicing wise speech in the way that you talk to yourself? You are listening to Just One Thing, Simple Practices for Resilience and Happiness, brought to you by Sun Sounds of Arizona. And here's another. What's your heart saying? The practice? Speak from the heart. Why? Why?

One Christmas, I hiked down into the Grand Canyon, whose bottom lay a vertical mile below the rim. Its walls were layered like a cake, and a foot-high stripe of red or gray rock indicated million-plus years of erosion by the Colorado River. Think of water, so soft and gentle, gradually carving through the hardest stone to reveal great beauty. Sometimes, what seems weakest is actually the most powerful. In the same way, speaking from an open heart can seem so vulnerable, yet be the strongest move of all. Naming the truth, in particular the facts of one's experience, which no one can disprove, with simplicity and sincerity, and without contentiousness or blame, has great moral force. You can see the effects, writ small and large, from a child telling her parents, "I feel bad when you fight," to the profound impact of people describing atrocities they suffered in Kosovo or Rwanda. I met a man whose marriage is being smothered by the weight of everything left unsaid. What's unnamed is all normal range stuff, like wishing his wife were less irritable with their children and more affectionate with him. But there's a kind of fear about facing it, as if it could blow up the relationship. But not talking is what's actually blowing up their relationship. And in fact, when people do communicate in a heartfelt way, it's dignified and compelling, and it usually evokes support and open-heartedness from others. How? This week, look for one or more opportunities to speak from your heart. Pick a topic, a person, a moment that's likely to go well. Before you talk, ground yourself in good intentions. To discover and express the truth, whatever it is, to help yourself and the other person. Get a basic sense of what you want to say. Focus on your experience, thoughts, feelings, body sensations, wants, memories, images, the dynamic flow through awareness. It's hard to argue with your experience, but easy to get into wrangles about situations,

Speaking from an open heart can seem so vulnerable, yet be the strongest move of all. Naming the truth, in particular the facts of one's experience, which no one can disprove, with simplicity and sincerity, and without contentiousness or blame, has great moral force. You can see the effects, writ small and large, from a child telling her parents, "I feel bad when you fight," to the profound impact of people describing atrocities they suffered in Kosovo or Rwanda. I met a man whose marriage is being smothered by the weight of everything left unsaid. What's unnamed is all normal range stuff, like wishing his wife were less irritable with their children and more affectionate with him. But there's a kind of fear about facing it, as if it could blow up the relationship. But not talking is what's actually blowing up their relationship. And in fact, when people do communicate in a heartfelt way, it's dignified and compelling, and it usually evokes support and open-heartedness from others. How? This week, look for one or more opportunities to speak from your heart. Pick a topic, a person, a moment that's likely to go well. Before you talk, ground yourself in good intentions to discover and express the truth, whatever it is, to help yourself and the other person. Get a basic sense of what you want to say. Focus on your experience, thoughts, feelings, body sensations, wants, memories, images, the dynamic flow through awareness. It's hard to argue with your experience, but easy to get into wrangles about situations, events, the past, or problem solving. Be confident. Have faith in your sincerity and in the truth itself. Recognize that others may not like what you have to say, but you have a right to say it without needing to justify it. And that saying, it is probably good for your relationship. When you speak, take a breath and settle into your body. Recall being with people who care about you. This will help deepen your sense of inner strength and warm up the neural circuits of wholeheartedness. Soften your throat, eyes, chest, and heart. Try to find a sense of goodwill, even compassion, for the other person. Bring to mind what you want to say. Take another breath and start speaking. Try to stay in touch with your experience as you express it. Don't get into any sense of persuasion, justification, defensiveness, or problem solving. That's for later, if at all. Be direct and to the point. When people truly speak from the heart, they often say what needs to be said in a few minutes or less. It's the case wrapped around the heart of the matter that takes all those extra words. Keep coming back to the essential point for you, whatever it is, especially if the other person gets reactive or tries to shift the topic. And allow other aspects or deeper layers of what's in your heart to come forward as you speak. You don't need to know everything you are going to say before you start speaking. Feel free to disengage if the other person is just not ready to hear you.

0: Maybe another time would be better. Success here is not getting the other person to change, but you to express yourself. As appropriate, open to and encourage the other person to speak from the heart, too. And afterward, know that whatever happened, you did a good thing. It's brave and it's hard, especially at first, to speak from the heart, but so necessary to make this world a better place. You are listening to Sun Sounds of Arizona, bringing you just one thing: Simple Practices for Resilience and Happiness by Dr. Rick Hansen. What are you bracing against? The practice? Relax. You're going to be criticized. Why? The title of this practice is a little tongue-in-cheek. What I mean is, most of us, me included, spend time worrying about criticism, past, present, and even future. Yes, try hard, keep agreements, don't be evil, etc. But sooner or later, usually sooner, someone is going to point out the error in your ways, often in subtle versions that still have an implicit criticism, such as giving advice, helping or teaching when you don't really need it, making corrections, comparing you negatively to others, or focusing on the one tile in the mosaic of your actions that's problematic, while staying quiet about the 99 other good tiles. In other words, criticism is unavoidable. Sometimes we take it with good grace, other times it stings, and sometimes both are true. As profoundly social human animals, it's natural for criticism to sting sometimes. But whatever sting is inherent, we add to this pain with the jabs that we give ourselves. This bonus pain, a self-inflicted wound, includes continuing the criticism inside your head long after the other person has moved on, or pounding on yourself way out of proportion to what happened. On the highly technical 0 to 10 messing up silly scale, MUSS, what you did was a 2, but on a related 0 to 10 fiercely undoing self-worth scale, or FUSS, you are lambasting yourself at a 5 or even a 10. Not fair at all. Or ignoring all of your many other good qualities, the other 99 tiles, while ruminating about the criticism. We also jab ourselves with needless pain when we brace ourselves against possible future criticism or play needlessly small to avoid it. In many cases, the criticism is never going to happen, or it's very unlikely, or even if it did happen, it would not be a big deal. We tend to transfer into adulthood expectations we acquired as children or as younger adults. Maybe there was a lot of criticism from someone back then, but you're probably in a different place today. I've spent way too much of my life hunkering down or over-preparing to preempt an anticipated shaming attack that would not occur anyway. And even if the criticism does come, will it actually be the terrible experience that you dread? Usually not. You can roll with it. Take what's useful, form your own conclusions about the person making the criticism, learn, and move on. Accepting criticism as inevitable and refusing to live under its shadow will free you up and make you happier. How? When criticism, even subtle, comes your way, pause and try to sort it out in your own mind so you're sure you understand it. Sometimes criticism is narrow and specific, but often it's vague, general, and has multiple things mixed up in it. For example, some statements are accurate, but others are exaggerated. Tone, content, rationale, values. Slow down the interaction so it doesn't go off the rails. The ancient emotion centers of the brain get about a 2-second head start over the more recent logical centers. So buy yourself some time for all the resources inside your head to come online. Meanwhile, shore yourself up by thinking about people who like or love you, and by remembering some of the many ways you do good and are good. Once you understand the criticism in its parts and aspects, make your own unilateral decision about it. A fair amount of the criticism that comes your way is flat out mistaken. The other person is wrong, or the facts on the facts, or doesn't understand the larger context. Think of the many scientific theories that were initially scorned but have proven correct over time. Of the criticism that remains, some is preferences or values disguised as thoughtful suggestions. For example, when you're driving, suppose the passenger says you should slow down or speed up when actually you are perfectly safe and the other person just likes it slower or faster. Some people value closeness more than others. Just because you like more cave time than your partner doesn't make you cold or rejecting. Nor is your partner smothering or controlling. It's just a difference in values, grounds for inquiry, compassion, and negotiation, but not criticism. Another chunk of criticism coming at you is thoughtful suggestions disguised as moral fault-finding. Now your passenger says you should be ashamed of yourself for endangering others when in fact all you need to do is back off another couple car lengths from the car in front of you on the freeway. You're not reckless, but could be more skillful. Then there is that which is worthy of healthy remorse. It's up to you to decide what this part is. Feel what's appropriate, learn the lesson, make amends if they're called for. Know that you've done what you could. Ask yourself how much remorse or shame you'd want a friend to bear who did whatever you did, and then see if you can ask no more or less from yourself. Mostly, just recognize that criticism in its various forms and flavors and smells is a fact of life. So be it. Our lives and this world would have bigger problems and much bigger opportunities. Time to live more bravely and freely. You have been listening to Just One Thing: Simple Practices for Resilience and Happiness by Dr. Rick Hansen. 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
2: My name is Beth Gustin, a licensed professional counselor here in Colorado, and I have my co-host and colleague, Robin Ennis, a licensed clinical social worker in Colorado, and we're also here with Jeff, who is our amazing behind-the-scenes, couldn't-do-the-podcast-without-him, Thompson. This is probably not the best topic because it just increases paranoia, but given that the blind community does rely so heavily, many of us do, on devices that are constantly listening to us, I don't know, if I think too hard about it, like from a mental health standpoint, I'm just like, God, they know so much about me, but no one else even knows because
3: When I go into like ChatGTP and start talking about something, it says, well, because of your woodworking and you do a lot of blah, blah, blah, it has my history. And it's like, okay,
2: I think you can delete that supposedly, but how far does it actually delete it? You know, just from our eyes, probably.
3: Yeah. The things that pacify us is like when something's updating, how come it always stops at 76%?
2: Mine's always at 97.
3: Yeah. Well, I mean, but there is a number, you know, that always, to me, it's like, oh, yeah, this is just a pacifier.
4: Yeah.
3: It's not really reading anything that's saying, oh, no, it's 95% or 72%.
4: Yeah. Have you ever had, not necessarily, I don't know if we could spend this on the topic, but when you're talking about your experiences having low vision or being blind, have you had family members tell you that you're being too negative and that you need to think differently?
2: I tend to get the opposite reaction, which I think is also equally jarring. Like, oh my gosh, you're so positive. I could never be that positive. I'd just kill myself.
4: Yeah.
2: And I'm like, wow, that's negative. I have that reaction.
4: Wow. My sister has been talking to me more about how I need to branch out and date other people, and I'm like, well, but it's not that, because when I put myself out there, there's still a lot of misconceptions and stereotypes that exist, so I can't just, like, so she feels that I'm being too negative.
2: I think you're being realistic, Ronnie Rob.

0: Yep. And so that's where I come across a lot with some of my family members, is that I'm being too negative when I mention just the hurdles that, and you know, or like I'll say, you know, everything is a process and it gets kind of exhausting. Sometimes I just want to be,
1: yes,
0: like when I, you know, like I have to, okay, where's the trash can? Where's the, I have to map my route every time I go to a different place. So it's not like I'm isolating, but rather sometimes it's like, I just don't feel like going out today. I just don't feel it.
1: Yeah, I was talking to my boyfriend about that actually, because he's sighted, and uh-huh. he has to be doing something constantly until he goes to bed. And I said, so we just got done with a friend's wedding. It was a lot of days of people and places I rarely ever go to,
0: right.
1: ever, and environments. And yes, I had sighted help navigating all of that, but it was a lot. And I get energized being around people, and I'm thinking to myself, and this is one of those nights where I would say, I just need silence. I don't want to do anything. At most, I might stick an earbud in and read a book
0: right.
1: and shut the world out. But even that sounds like too much noise. I just want quiet in an environment that I know like the back of my hand.
0: Yep.
1: Because it does. I talk with a lot of clients. It gets exhausting just day-to-day functioning sometimes.
0: Yep. Yeah.
2: When you talk about quiet, I had an interview with John Kay from Steppenwolf. He's saying Born to be Wild and Magic Carpet yeah. Ride and that stuff. And he talked about the youth today saying that, can they pause long enough to listen to themselves?
0: Mm-hmm.
2: Because there's so many opportunities to get on the screen to check out all this other stuff, you know, that we're connected with virtually. But can they actually sit quietly and be content with themselves? That's really, really made me think about that. I like myself. I like sitting around, thinking to myself and putzing, you know, doing stuff, but I don't need the radio on all the time. I don't need a distraction or something to take my mind away. I went for a walk yesterday, like you did, Beth, and half the time I played the radio. I say radio, but music on my phone, I guess. And,
1: I'm like, you carry a boombox on your shoulder? Oh, sorry.
2: Yeah, yeah.
0: 80s all, and early 90s.
2: All the people with windows open, their shades are blowing. In the,
1: sorry. I'm sorry.
2: No, but on the way back, I just listened to myself, you know, and just took in, you know, I heard the train. I started thinking about the train. And there's so many different natural, distractions, I guess, information out there that it makes me wander in my head when I hear them. If I hear an owl, if I hear a dove, if I hear a train, you know, that type of thing. It's kind of, it's just a walk.
0: It is. And it goes back, I guess we are formulating a topic, right? Because it goes back to, Jeff, what you said about devices. Or was it Beth? One of you mentioned devices today and just being able to disconnect. So that kind of goes off with being okay with being in the quiet or just being. And so listening to the both of you, I don't think that necessarily it's a blindness thing. So like, I don't like too much noise because I like to be able to know what's going on in my environment.
1: Right.
0: So I am okay with sitting with quiet, but I was told by somebody that blind people like noise and that they like to filter out things in their environment. But for me, I feel more secure knowing, okay, where's that sound coming from? Or, you know, okay, just making sure that because I can't see, I interpret, I guess, safety level in a way, or knowing what's around me.
1: I agree with that. I used to love doing karaoke at bars. And the older I've gotten, I'm like, no, it's too much noise. I can't hear my own conversation,
0: mm-hmm.
1: let alone filter out anything around me that I might need to be aware of. There's just too much noise. I'm finding as I get older, so I don't know if it's an age thing. I don't think it's a blindness. I don't think. I'd be curious to hear our listeners have to say. But as I get older, I'm finding myself just wanting quieter coffee shops, mm-hmm. you know, a quieter walk with less traffic around me, if it's possible. I want that sense of security, but also I just want less to have to filter through.
0: Yeah. Yep. I agree.
1: Hello?
2: Oh, I'm sorry.
0: Did you go into your silent world?
2: No, I had to set something on my phone here, and then all of a sudden, I forgot that I turned it all down.
1: I thought we were just taking a minute of silence, just so we all could enjoy the silence. As the
0: you know, that would be a good thing to leave it. Both of us were silent. We're like, stuff.
2: I enjoyed so much. I just tuned you guys out.
1: Alanis Morissette, here, can you handle this?
2: You know, we did get a response from someone, Miss Reed, out there on the East Coast. And that was really neat. I like that. I like how she's listening and she takes the time to give us a message and stuff.
0: Yeah, I like hearing from callers and their perspective.
1: I do too. Yeah.
2: I mean, I received a couple more of them, but it led down towards job. They're looking for jobs, and I didn't think it really pertained to this conversation or any of our conversations. It was kind of maybe it was associated with something else, but they sent it.
1: Okay. But that brings up a good point in my brain. Like, when I was unemployed for longer than I would like to admit between grad school and my first job out of grad school, silence was harder for me to handle back then because I would go into my head about the fact that I've applied so many places and put so many resumes and so many interviews and I wasn't getting hired. I think it depends on where we're at in life to a degree that might then affect how much we enjoy being in our head, being of our own company, sitting with ourselves.
0: So I am constant with or without noise, but I think that that is a testament of testing people's ability to be present. Right. Because honestly, now that you say that, Beth, when I think about it, when I just want those times of quietness, I actually maybe it will be moments where I'm still in quiet, but I'm distracting myself with something else. Like I'm folding laundry or I'm putting things away or I'm playing with Lucky. So I still get that quietness, but I'm not just sitting there ruminating in my thoughts.
1: Right.
2: Yeah. I think if anyone has trouble sitting in their own self, I guess that's when you probably want to start talking to someone else because you can lose a lot of time and stress pressure on yourself that is self-initiated. But to find out what it is that you want to get around, like I get anxiety about stuff and I start to think about that. But then I start thinking about why I'm thinking about that and then how silly, not silly, but how it's not going to do me any good to spin my tires on this idea, this thought. You know, just like you mentioned about AI devices listening to you, or smart devices, they call them too, or your ChatGPTs keeping a history of everything you inquired about. And then you ask a question and it draws from all that. And it's like, wow, you know me better than I do. Makes you wonder about where we're headed in the future.
1: It's concerning. I also think, and I want to separate this out. So when I hear the phrase, you know, sitting with myself or just sitting and being, I think of meditation. And I think this is a little bit different concept that we're talking about, but I think it could lead to meditation. But to me, being with myself and letting myself kind of go down the rabbit holes in my brain, but not bring myself back to the present or, you know, or whatever I'm trying to meditate on or with is different. Whereas if we're meditating, I think, yes, we're sitting with ourselves and we're letting our thoughts go, but we're not examining them or trying to problem solve anything. We're just like, oh yeah, that's a thought and I'll deal with it later. So I just want to separate that difference out because I think from my perspective, what we're talking about here is the sitting with ourselves and actually looking at the stuff in our head, looking at the thoughts that we are currently having and going down the rabbit hole.
2: Mm-hmm. Yeah, non-productive, I think. Sometimes, if you can step aside and look at it from a different perspective and realize that you shouldn't be doing that. It's something. It's anxiety. It's something. I don't have the right name for it, but fear of something or wondering or doubt in your abilities to do something or just the unknown. And so I don't know what I do to get out of it, but I seem to.
1: I think there's that aspect of it, but then I'm also thinking about like visualization, like if you're preparing for something such as a presentation or an exam or a musical performance, it's useful to spend time in your head visualizing how you want that to go, really picturing what that will be, what that experience will be like for you. So I think there's both sides to this. And I agree that if we're ruminating in our heads about something, that's not helpful.
0: Yeah.
1: But if we're maybe even journaling and putting things on paper, I know it's not just sitting, but that can be very, very helpful. Because it can help us clarify and problem.
0: Also, too, adding a third one to the being and analyzing our thoughts or being and meditating. I think that which kind of goes along with meditating, but not. So when I just want to be, I used it more so in terms of relaxation. Like I'm trying to, like I was thinking about, okay, I want to be able to do something to celebrate my graduation. I like to travel, but then that can be a lot and that can be stressful sometimes. And the main place that I like to travel to is the beach because I like the sand and the listening of the water and all of that. So, and I remember telling my friend, I just want to go to a place where I can just be. I don't have to feel like I have to entertain somebody or feel like, I don't know, I just want to sit. And so that's where I was thinking more about, okay, how can I create that environment for myself? But even if it's on a daily basis in my own home, how can I recreate the ambiance of a beach to where I get that same feeling, but on a daily basis?
1: Yeah, I agree with that. You know, when I say I want to be, it's similar. I want to relax. I want to have nothing I have to think about for a bit. I don't want to have to do anything. The chores can wait. I just need a few minutes or an hour or two where I'm just being as opposed to doing. And I often talk with my clients about how can you create that space at home or in your car, you know, because we can't go to the beach when we need to go sometime. Mm-hmm. And so, you know, can you listen to the ocean waves or, you know, add some music to that if you like piano music in the background with the ocean waves or birds or whatever it is. But how can you bring the beach to you?
0: Yeah.
1: You know. Is it making pina coladas? I don't know, you know.
2: I was reading a book, something about bringing joy. If it doesn't bring you joy, get rid of it. Ooh. I'm talking about objects, like cluttering. And one of the things that struck me was they compared it to when you walk into a hotel room. There's nothing there that you have to do. I mean, there's no clutter that's yours that reminds you, oh, I got to go through that pile of that. I got to check this out. Oh, I got to put that stuff away. Or so it's a refreshing thing. So sometimes decluttering your house a little bit and having places for it so you're not always in contact with it. Like you want a bowl of cereal, but then all of a sudden you realize, oh, this here, oh yeah, that there, and or on the dining table you have four things sitting there that you wanted to attend to but you didn't get to. So sometimes cleaning up and lessening the reminders of things to do around you, like some people go to a special room or something like that. I don't think we all have that luxury, but your space. And when you're talking about finding that environment, finding that space, I think you really have to look at your apartment, your house, wherever you're staying and see what is keeping you down and keeping you in your head because there's stuff around you that keeps reminding you that you've got things to do.
1: Yeah, that's a good point.
0: When you said what is keeping you down, I was thinking, or who? It's keeping you going down those rabbit holes and having that alone time too. So.
1: Yeah.
2: If they don't bring you joy.
0: Yeah, exactly.
1: You have our permission to kick them to the curb.
0: I was toying with this too, and I didn't know if this seemed juvenile, so I went down a rabbit hole of researching. How can I recreate, like, kind of like the feeling of sinking my feet into sand?
1: Actually, keep going. I got a thought for that. Keep going.
0: Okay. I'm glad you said that because I know that they have sandboxes for children, but I'm like, is this kind of juvenile and I'm thinking about this as an adult? So I added to my Amazon cart, I tried to find a sand tray or whatever and then, kinetic sand and maybe adding shells or stones or things like that. But I didn't know if I was being far-fetched in doing that, but I was,
1: No, you're not. So. Good. Okay. I keep telling, my cousin doesn't listen to this podcast and so she has an idea and I really keep telling her she needs to market this because I think it would sell. Mm-hmm. So she has wanted to make boxes with dirt that you could just put your feet in. So if you can't get outside and ground, you could put your feet in a box of dirt basically. Mm-hmm. And she's like, that wouldn't sell. I'm like, oh, I actually think it would. It depends on what you do with it, but. But I don't think your idea is far-fetched at all, because I'm thinking you could get a box, that your feet fit in, and fill it up with sand, or something you can squish your toes into.
0: Mm-hmm.
1: I don't think that's juvenile at all.
0: Oh, good, good. Okay.
1: A little messy. May have some
0: clean. A little messy, that's what I was thinking too, yeah.
1: Maybe hard to create, per se, but it's doable, and I think it would be one way to bring the beach to you.
0: Okay. Thanks. Jeff, you'll have to edit this part out, but I think that's a great idea. So Beth, maybe you want to edit that part out about your cousin's idea. Cause I think,
1: yeah, I was going to say, I don't want to have people steal her idea.
0: Right. I mean, sure, but I think that's a great idea.
1: But yeah. So I don't know how to start.
2: I already
1: that
2: did.
1: Segment,
2: and now from Blind Abilities, you can get the grounder, a box of grounding material for your soul.
1: I like it. We have so many products. We could be millionaires if we actually made them.
0: Exactly. And they're so simple. Like, you know, sometimes people come out with the most simplest ideas, and I'm like, oh.
2: A pet rock.
1: Yeah. Seriously. I mean, we could have
2: or
1: coffee
2: the
1: mugs
2: chia
1: and
2: pet.
1: T-shirts. Yeah,
0: yes.
1: That's true. Yeah.
0: Exactly.
2: The grounder.
0: Yeah.
2: That sounds too masculine. The grounder.
0: The grounder.
2: Earth, be with you.
1: And also with you.
2: Yeah. Yeah. And then take a shower.
0: Oh, yeah.
1: Yes.
0: Take a shower. Yep. Thank you, Beth, for that validation, because that's what I'm thinking I'm going to do then. And just like have like a lid for the tray or whatever and have it on my deck.
1: There you go. Yeah, otherwise, your cats might come by and use it as a litter box, and that would be
0: great. They're like, yeah, that's true. What is it?
1: Yeah. Why are there clumps in my sandbox?
2: Wow. I guess the cats have found this out a long time ago. No wonder they're content.
0: Exactly. That's a good
1: point. That's not a seashell.
0: Right.
2: No.
0: It's kind of squishy in smell.
2: Yeah, got my feet in the litter box again.
1: I hate when I confuse those two.
0: Oh my gosh. Y'all are making me cry.
2: Box. I think we should leave that in. That's funny. That's funny. I don't think someone's going to send a box or shovel a pile of dirt. I mean, you'd have to make sure that dirt is clean. And
1: yeah, no, I agree. It
2: won't be much earthy by the time you get it safe.
1: No, it's true.
2: How about a chair right on the edge of the patio and set your feet down? I think getting out sometimes, just stepping outside and listening to the birds. I have the Merlin bird ID. And I turn it on. And what's really neat is when it hears a bird, it with voiceover on my phone, it actually says American sparrow or something. Yeah.
1: Oh, wow.
2: And I guess there's a timeline that goes by. And then it pops up a little thing you can tab on and go read about them. And, but if it goes to a blue jay, then it comes back to the American sparrow or something. It'll go back and it starts saying this stuff. Sometimes I hear a bird, but it doesn't say anything. So it might have been the same bird, I imagine. But it's just kind of neat to hear, why is a Tennessee warbler up here?
0: Right.
1: I played the app for a short time, but I couldn't figure out how to get it to hear the bird sounds in my natural environment. So I need to get it back.
2: Yeah, it's just kind of one of those things that, you know, it's kind of cool. It's just because you're spending time doing, you don't get that time back, I guarantee you. But it is kind of interesting to hear a pileated woodpecker, you know.
0: Mm-hmm.
1: There's also an app I learned about, and I've not tried it myself, so I don't know how it works, but Komoot, KOMOOT, I think.
0: Oh.
1: It's a hiking app, and it will verbally give you directions on a hiking trail as far as when to turn.
0: Oh, wow.
1: Again, I've not tried it, but the person I heard about it from was saying, you know, it's going to pick the most scenic route for you to get there, not the most direct route if you're mapping something. Because it's designed for hiking and for trails and things like that. And I was like, well, that'd be kind of fun to play with because I've never tried a GPS app on a hiking. But if it works like I think it does, it could give those of us who like to hike a little more independence and security.
0: Agreed.
2: Yeah, we lost Beth again.
1: That's been for 3 days. Do we need to call the police or something?
2: It has a 911 number right at the bottom. It's interesting, you know, how people find time. You know, everyone has 24 hours in a day, whether you like it or not. And I wonder what people are doing. How do people, I don't know, kill time or, you know, spend time? What's their, what mode of peacefulness do they find by themselves when they have that solitude, you know, in a good way I'm talking about? I mean, what do? I mean, listen to the birds? Do you just listen to the nature? Like I was talking about, the train, the birds, the cars, trucks.
1: I talk to my clients a lot about, you know, I know we don't think we have time to add these things into our lives, but if you take a look at your day, you probably do. We all probably do if we want to utilize our time differently. or mm-hmm. we want to add something into a task we're already doing. So for example, if I'm making coffee in the morning, you know, and getting ready, I could probably open the window, put the Merlin Bird ID app on and probably hear some birds and get something out of that. I don't have to be outside necessarily because I have bird feeders up. So they're closer to the house.
0: Mm-hmm.
1: And the things like that. So I think it's more like, how do you want to use your time? Mm-hmm. And I don't like the phrase, but it's very true. You make time for what's important to you.
2: Mm-hmm.
1: And so I think, you know, we need to make these things important to ourselves if we don't do it already. Our mental well-being is very important.
0: Yeah.
2: You know, when we're talking about time spent, I've noticed lately more and more people that I've known have been passing away in a sense, not friends. I'm just talking in the newspapers, on the news and stuff, rock stars, movie stars, you know, you hear that obviously, but other than that, you hear other people and you start thinking about that and what is time and well, time well spent, you know, like calling a friend, talking to a friend, spending time with people. It's not time polishing your car or your material goods or everything, you know, hoarding your sitting around and just touching all your valuables. But I think that contact with other people is something that you really, I don't want to use the word should, but I think you begin to appreciate it more and more. Stories and history of, you know, the family and lots of things like that. I guess my values have been changing a little bit. It's not material as much as now more or less talking, communicating, and mm-hmm. friends being around or initiating some of that.
0: Mm-hmm. No, that's true. It's funny, a bit of a side note is time with friends. And so I went to go hang out with one of my friends this past weekend to go see a movie. And one of my friends, she cited and she was saying, Robin, I think there's somebody who knows you because he's staring at you and smiling. And so it was a bit odd, and I was sitting there, I was like, huh, who is she talking about? And so it was one of my friends that for at least a couple of years, we've been saying, okay, we need to get together, we need to have dinner, and it never happened. And it just so happened that we were at the same movie theater. And he lives 30 miles away, so it's not like he lived close to that movie theater. It was just interesting. And he said, you know, I feel like things happen for a reason. And it does kind of go off of what you're saying, Jeff, is treasuring those relationships. But especially as we get older, you know, hearing different perspectives, hearing different...
2: Journeys.
0: Perspectives on... Yeah, that's the right word, journeys, yep. Especially through time. So.
2: I love hearing history of how people grew up, what their times were. I got my hair cut the other day, and the gal was talking about her dad in the 60s used to do street corner music. She says it was popular back then, and I'm thinking, yeah, I suppose.
0: Mm-hmm.
2: But it was just, gosh, I wanted to dig in deeper into that. Like, what's he do? What's he, mm-hmm. how's, you know, what songs mm-hmm. did he sing? What was it like to grab your guitar, I imagine guitar, or a kazoo, yeah. I don't know, and go out to the street corner and play music.
0: Right.
2: What was the drive? You know, I like learning about people.
0: Yeah.
1: And going back, but I think our values change over time. You know, I think how we value our time changes over time.
0: Mm-hmm.
1: I think when we get older, many of us tend to value time with family and friends, the things that you can't take any of this stuff with you, no matter what it is.
2: Mm-hmm.
1: And I think a lot of people want to be able to look back on their life and say, yeah, that was time well spent. I made memories with people that, I think though we also are, at least in our Western culture in the most cases, we are raised to value money and material possessions and status and things like that. And that's not uncommon, but I think for many of us that does shift over time.
2: Well, when you're 20, 30, there's lots of time, right?
1: Yeah.
2: Then when you get into your later 40s, 50s, 60s, it's like, wait a second, the tide has changed.
0: Mm-hmm.
2: You're looking back more than forward. I don't know if it's out of reluctance, things you didn't do that you did wish you would have, that now you want to almost make up for or spend time doing. Yeah, maybe.
0: Mm-hmm.
2: But just... if it doesn't find you joy, give it up.
0: Yeah. Yeah.
2: And we have a garage sale coming up this weekend.
1: If you haven't used it in a year, you're not.
0: Mm-hmm.
2: I don't want to advertise it as, this stuff will never bring you joy. Have it. Take it. Buy it.
1: I think it's more, this stuff doesn't bring me joy, but you might like it.
0: Yeah. Yeah. That's true.
1: So I'd be curious to hear from our listeners. We've kind of taken a meandering...
2: That's our new title.
1: I think it needs to be.
2: We should have two people, one named Me, one named Dring. Me and Dring.
1: Yeah. But I'd be curious to hear from our listeners, you know, how do you spend your time? What are your thoughts on I Just Want to Be? What spoke to you, if anything, in this conversation? Did you find something useful, or did this spark something you'd like to try doing? Or was it just a, well, that was a good waste of a half hour.
2: At least it's a good waste.
1: Hopefully, yes.
0: Yeah. And also, too, you know, if you have a visual impairment, going back to what I was saying partially, too, is as a person with a visual impairment, do you find yourself wanting to be in quiet or not being in quiet, or does it not make sense? But like Beth said, we always enjoy hearing, so definitely reach out.
3: Until next time, take care and stay grounded.
0: Until next time, take care.
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1: Hello, everyone, and welcome to the Smithsonian Magazine program, brought to you by Sun Sounds of Arizona. My name is Chuck Berry. I'm your Sun Sounds volunteer reader. I'll be reading articles from the online edition of the Smithsonian Magazine today. I hope you enjoy them. I'll begin with this article, "Urban Birds Seem to Be More Fearful of Women Than Men, and Scientists Don't Know Why." The study examined 37 bird species in cities across 5 European countries. The animals allowed men to get about 3 feet closer than women, on average, before flying away. In the 1964 film Mary Poppins, a message of generosity comes through in the lullaby, "Feed the Birds." The titular nanny sings the story of the bird woman who sells bags of crumbs while imploring passerby to feed the little birds. Show them you care. Unfortunately, new research suggests the birds might not always appreciate that generosity, particularly from certain people. In a study published in the February issue of the journal People and Nature, scientists found that feathered flying creatures surveyed in several European cities were more fearful of women than men. The findings aren't just a curiosity. The team says that considering differences in the people observing animals could change how scientists conduct behavioral studies of wildlife. As a woman in the field, I was surprised that birds reacted to us differently, says study co-author Janina Bendetti, an ecologist at the Czech University of Life Sciences Prague. In a statement, "This study highlights how animals in cities see humans, which has implications for urban ecology and equality in science. Many behavioral studies assume that a human observer is neutral, but this wasn't the case for urban birds in our study." Benedetti and her colleagues studied the feathered animals in 7 cities across 5 European countries: the Czech Republic, France, Germany, Poland, and Spain. In each experiment, observers of different genders, but similar heights and clothing, walked in a straight line toward birds and noticed how far away they were when the animals took off. They called this the flight initiation distance. The 4 men and women observers, all experts ornithologists, recorded a final data set, including 37 bird species. Between April and July of 2023, they gathered data from nearly 2,600 interactions in parks and other urban green spaces. On average, the birds let men get about 3 feet closer than women, the team found. The pattern was consistent in every country, and it held across bird species with different behaviors. Common pigeons, for example, were more tolerant of all humans and took off when the researchers reached an average of 11.5 feet away. European green woodpeckers, meanwhile, seemed more skittish and flew away when observers were, on average, 53 feet away. Both species still fled earlier when women approached. Despite the consistent results across species and geography, the researchers don't know why city birds appear to be more fearful of women. They speculate that the different reactions might be due to distinct scents, gaits, or body shapes, but note that more observations controlling for those variables is necessary to confirm those ideas. We need to increase the number of human observers, thereby increasing the robustness of the results, says study co-author Federico Morelli, an ecologist at the University of Turin in Italy, to the London Times' Adam Vaughan. Others are wary of the findings, since they are preliminary. Until we have a good reason to hypothesize such differences, I remain a bit skeptical, says John Marsluff, an ecologist at the University of Washington, who wasn't involved in the new study, to Live Sciences' Kenna Hughes-Castleberry. But I am not at all skeptical that birds pay a lot of attention to us and respond to humans in ways that are important. We just need more research here to better understand why this effort, or this effect, was so consistent. Although the research team has many mysteries to unravel, they are confident they observed a real phenomenon. I fully believe our results, that urban birds react differently based on the sex of the person approaching them. But I can't explain them right now, study co-author Daniel Bloomstein, a biologist at the University of California, Los Angeles, says in a statement. We used bleeding-edge comparative analysis techniques that showed our findings were consistent across cities and species, but we simply don't have a conclusive explanation yet. And that ends the article. The author, Rudy Melinek, is a science journalist based in Madison, Wisconsin, and the producer of the award-winning podcast Under Our Feet. In 2024, he interned at Smithsonian Magazine as an AAAS Mass Media Fellow. The title of his article was Urban Birds Seem to Be More Fearful of Women Than Men, and Scientists Don't Know Why. Our next article is titled, Before He Was a Founding Father, Benjamin Franklin Founded the Lending Library. Now his belongings are on display there, before heading to auction. In 1731, book lover Franklin created the Library Company of Philadelphia, where this week visitors can see a collection of his papers worth an estimated $3 million to $4.5 million. It's by correspondent Mary Randolph. A recipe from a book sale, discussions of tax negotiations, and a mortgage register may not seem worthy of display in their own right, but throw in records of the early electricity experiments that inspired the lightning rod, and did we mention everything was written are owned by Benjamin Franklin? Dozens of Franklin's papers are on display at the Library Company of Philadelphia this week, highlights from a collection of more than 150 items that will go up for auction at Sotheby's in June. Franklin founded the library in 1731, and it was the first successful lending library in the United States. You can't think of Franklin without thinking of Philadelphia, and vice versa, says Shelby Kiffer, Sotheby's specialist for books and manuscripts, to Philly Voices' Michaela Althouse. So I think that's where he's appreciated. This material, much of it, that originated in Philadelphia, is now coming back. It's just a way of celebrating Franklin and Philadelphia during the 250th anniversary of the nation's birth. Franklin is best known as a founding father, but he is also an entrepreneur, scientist, and inventor. A deep appreciation for the written word is a theme that reoccurs in his many accomplishments, such as helping to draft the Declaration of Independence. His father, Josiah, had a love of books that he passed on to his youngest son, wrote Linda Killian in the Washington Post in 2018. And although Benjamin was forced by his father to leave school at age 10, he became a voracious reader and autodidact. In addition to working in printing and publishing, Franklin's life of letters saw him establish the Library Company of Philadelphia, along with 50 original shareholders, who each invested 40 shillings in the effort and promised to pay into it 10 shillings a year. According to a history of the institution, the Library Company flourished because it adopted a purchasing policy responsive to the needs of its intellectually alert, economically ambitious, but non-elite membership. Other cities copied the model. In his autobiography, Franklin credited the concept with encouraging education and spreading democratic ideals, writing that these libraries have improved the general conversation of Americans, made the common tradesmen and farmers as intelligent as most gentlemen from other countries, and perhaps have contributed in some degree to the stand so generally made throughout the colonies in defense of their privileges. The collection of Franklin's papers on display at the library this week belongs to J. Snyder, former president of the Philadelphia Flyers. Though he's collected items from all parts of the American history and auctioned them off before, he's held on to his set of Franklin's letters, books, and manuscripts until now. "That really became the greatest passion I've had in this," he says to the Philadelphia Inquirer's Earl Hopkins. "This is the first time this collection has been displayed publicly in Philadelphia. It includes one of the earliest known letters Franklin sent about a book sale in 1738, notes to family and friends, and documents Franklin signed as a government official." Philadelphia native Snyder tells the Philadelphia Inquirer that it was important to him to display the items there before the auction takes place in New York. "It's always been my feeling that too many things end up on shelves somewhere or in drawers. Somewhere that no one ever gets to see again," he says. "I'm hoping people just enjoy connecting with Philadelphia." The collection has an estimated value of $3 to $4.5 million. In January, Sotheby's auctioned a letter from George Washington introducing Franklin to the Marquis de Lafayette, which sold for more than $1 million. With Franklin's extensive paper trail, it's not difficult to find letters of his as a collector or at a museum. But the size and breadth of this collection, Kiffer tells Philly Voice, is unique. "It's not as though you need to despair if you're interested in collecting Franklin of not being able to find material, but to find material of this consistent quality and within the world of Franklin is highly unusual," he says. And that completes the article. The title was, "Before He Was a Founding Father, Benjamin Franklin Founded the Lending Library. Now His Belongings Are on Display There Before Heading to Auction," by correspondent Mary Randolph. The next article is titled, "Everyone Remembers Paul Revere's Midnight Ride, But His Forgotten Race to Secure a Trove of Documents Reveals How Government Records Helped Win the War." During the American Revolution, both the British and the Patriots fought to keep sensitive papers out of enemy hands. It's by history correspondent Karen Wolfe. Many Americans are familiar with the story of Bostonian Paul Revere, whose midnight ride on April the 18th, 1775, alerted the Massachusetts countryside to the presence of British troops in the hours before the opening battle of the American Revolution. But far fewer know that Revere also heroically rescued a vital trunk of paperwork that night. The race to save this Patriot archive underscores the fact that the Revolution wasn't won solely on the battlefield. The safeguarding of government paperwork contributed to the Americans' victory, too. As the United States approaches the 250th anniversary of its founding on July 4, 1776, the fierce contest over access to these records, involving nighttime raids and daring wartime rescues, is worth revisiting. Historical sources generally agree that Revere set out from Boston around 11 p.m., arriving in the town of Lexington an hour or so later. There he warned Patriot leaders Samuel Adams and John Hancock that the British were on the move, though he never shouted the famous phrase, "The British are coming." Next, Revere and another rider left to check on the rebels' store of arms and munitions in neighboring Concord. Along the way, the pair met up with a third man. Although a British patrol stopped the trio, Revere's companions managed to escape. The British held Revere for a few hours and kept his horse when they finally released him. Revere then walked back to Lexington. Revere headed to the house where Adams and Hancock were staying and helped persuade them to leave as quickly as possible. Hancock's prevaricating that night reads like something of a farce. He wanted to join the confrontation with the Redcoats himself and only grudgingly left Lexington after much cajoling by his friends, who convinced him that the enemy would indeed triumph if they could get him and Mr. Adams in their power. According to a 19th century chronicle of New England history, upon arriving at a safe destination, Hancock sent his coach back to the house to retrieve his aunt and his fiancée, as well as a fresh river salmon that he'd been gifted. Hancock, then serving as president of the rebel government's Massachusetts Provincial Congress, had also left behind something much more important than his dinner, a trunk of documents detailing the Patriots' movements and plans. As historian David Hackett Fisher wrote in Paul Revere's Ride, the papers contained the innermost secrets of the rebel cause, including written evidence that could incriminate many leaders. After his late night, Revere found himself rushing with yet another compatriot to a tavern where the trunk had been stashed. The two men struggled to carry the heavy, bulky object across the village green as British soldiers advanced on Patriot militiamen ahead of the opening salvos of the battles of Lexington and Concord. In a scene at least as dramatic as his ride from Boston, Revere later recalled, "I could distinguish two guns and then a continual roar of musketry when we made off with the trunk." The history of government documents, or the documents of a government in the making, as was the case in Lexington, is also a history of record-keeping and all the debates that come with it. Whether at the local or national level, in courts or with presidents, Americans have come to expect that records describing a government's ambitions and actions should provide a level of transparency. Then, as now, however, access to such documents and the question of what exactly should be preserved is highly contested. During the Revolution, the Patriots and the British were both keen to acquire the collected records of colonial governments. The rebel resistance and new American governments formed in the wake of independence. Both sides recognized these documents as uniquely valuable. Before the war, every colony was required to maintain records of its business dealings, legislative and court proceedings, land deeds, and more. Typically, these were stored in a courthouse or similarly safe location, and a clerk or secretary was charged with preserving them. One of the Continental Congress's first act was the appointment of a secretary named Charles Thompson. He served from the first meeting of the Congress in the fall of 1774 through the 1787 Constitutional Convention, managing the flow of government documents and their publication. The Congress issued its journals in a variety of formats, printing them throughout the 13 states and abroad to share information about the activities of the nascent American government. In the immediate aftermath of Lexington and Concord, for example, the journals published testimony from local patriot men and women who gave firsthand accounts of the conflict and of the violence wrought by British troops against civilians, including theft and property damage. George Washington similarly recognized how important his personal papers would be, given his role as Commander-in-Chief of the Continental Army. He ordered specialty trunks to hold his extensive correspondence and other records. Early in the war, he sent word to a relative at Mount Vernon to secure the safety of both his wife, Martha, and my papers. Today, tens of thousands of Washington's documents are available online. Anxiety over the state and fate of government records was heightened in areas directly in the line of fire during the Revolution, especially as the Patriots occupied places that had previously been under royal governance, and the British seized American cities like Philadelphia. Displaced governments worried about the prospect of moving their base of operations and debated whether they would abandon their archives if they had to leave. Thompson, for his part, brought the Congress's papers with him when the legislature fled from and then reconvened in Philadelphia. Bureaucrats also feared events that might prevent the creation of new records. New York City's government basically ceased operating under British occupation, so no official city records were created between May 1776 and February 1784. On the Patriot side, for a year after the outbreak of violence at Lexington and Concord, local committees, councils, and congresses seized the reins of power and displaced former colonial officials and their supporters. Historian Donald E. Johnson writes, in Occupied America, British Military Rule and the Experience of Revolution. Taking control of provincial records proved essential to establishing the legitimacy of the new state regimes. In January 1776, representatives of the Georgia Provincial Congress met in Savannah's courthouse to take possession of the city's colonial-era records. Henry Preston, a clerk appointed by the Crown, held both the physical key to the courthouse and the metaphorical key to understanding how the documents were organized. He didn't intend to give up either without a fight. Confronted at his home on multiple occasions, Preston repeatedly cited his oath of office, that no man whatever should have the keys but myself. When the Patriots, seemingly in a passion, according to Preston, threatened to take the keys by force, the clerk found himself at an impasse. If the men managed to gain access to the records, he could at least try to prevent them from sowing further chaos by damaging the papers. Preston agreed to show the Patriots how to take the papers down from the cases where they were in proper order. Ultimately, the men left with two large cases and a small trunk packed with documents. 2 days later, Preston wrote a lengthy account of the incident. He might not have kept the archives of His Majesty's government in Georgia out of the revolutionaries' hands, but at least he had done his best to see them preserved. In Newport, Rhode Island, the situation was both very different and very much the same. The British occupied the seaport for nearly 3 years, from December 1776 to October 1779. Located on Aquanneck Island, Newport was strategically valuable, in large part because of its deep water harbor. It had a conflicted population of both patriots and people, who remained fiercely loyal to the crown. Before the British seized Newport, Rhode Island was primarily in rebel hands. Much like Preston in Savannah, Newport's Royal Customs official, a loyalist named Charles Dudley, viewed government documents as valuables to be saved in an emergency. In late 1775, he came to believe that he had no option but to flee from the colony. Leaving his wife and their home behind, Dudley took refuge on a British ship in the harbor, bringing the seaport's customs logbooks with him. Dudley's wife wrote to her husband to advise him that the rebels were confiscating their property around her. Still, she managed to send him some supplies and food. By the spring, however, Dudley had set sail for Canada and then England. He would only be reunited with his wife 3 years later. And with that, I'm afraid we have run out of time for this broadcast. You've been listening to the Smithsonian Magazine, brought to you by Sunsounds of Arizona. My name is Chuck Berry. It's been my privilege to be your volunteer reader.
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1: Welcome to the African American Hour. I'm Byron Buckner, bringing you 60 minutes of news, information, and commentary about the Afro-American community. This week, I have five readings, including a New York Times obituary of a jazz saxophonist, a historical look at voodoo from BBC History Magazine, a list of Library of Congress honorees from the Houston Defender newspaper, and stories about Juneteenth from the Journal of Texas History and the Malvern Daily Record of Arkansas. That article is going to start us off, and it's titled 19 Facts Related to Juneteenth. This was written by Heather Ritter and published June 18, 2026. The abolition of slavery in the United States marked the end of a long and winding road. President Abraham Lincoln issued the Emancipation Proclamation on January 1, 1863, a point in time when the American Civil War had already been raging for years. President Lincoln's proclamation declared that slaves within any state or designated part of a state in rebellion shall then be thenceforth and forever free. While this is an important step toward enslaved individuals receiving their freedom, the passage of the 13th Amendment after the conclusion of the Civil War in 1865 officially abolished slavery. Although many people were immediately granted freedom after the Emancipation Proclamation, a large number in various Confederate territories were not. On January 19, 1865, enslaved Africans living in Texas finally received news of their freedom, prompting a celebration and marking the unofficial beginning of Juneteenth. Here are 19 facts related to Juneteenth. 1. On June 19, 1865, roughly 2,000 Union troops arrived in Galveston Bay, Texas, to announce to the more than 250,000 enslaved black people in the state that they were free by executive decree. 2. The newly freed people in Texas came to refer to this day as Juneteenth. 3. While Juneteenth has perhaps become the most notable holiday, many other celebrations commemorate the end of slavery. Many individual states commemorate their own emancipation days. 4. General Gordon Granger arrived with the Union troops to enforce the end of slavery in Texas. Granger commanded the Headquarters District of Texas. 5. On June 19, 1865,

1866, freedmen in Texas organized the first annual celebration, which they called Jubilee Day. 6. Juneteenth celebrations often feature music, prayer services, fun activities, and barbecues. When black people migrated to other states, they brought their celebratory traditions with them. 7. Texas made Juneteenth an official holiday in 1979. Additional states and eventually the federal government followed the lead throughout the years. 8. The United States Congress passed a resolution establishing Juneteenth as a federal holiday, and President Joseph Biden signed the bill on June 17, 2021. The first commemoration occurred 2 days later. 9. Juneteenth is the first day to obtain legal observance as a federal holiday since Martin Luther King Jr. Day was designated in 1983. 10. Juneteenth goes by other names, including Emancipation Day, Black Independence Day, and Freedom Day. 11. There is an official Juneteenth flag. It features blue over red and a white central star, surrounded by an outer star. The red, white, and blue is a nod to the formerly enslaved people being recognized as Americans. The inner star represents Texas, and the outer star symbolizes new freedom and new people. 12. Red foods and beverages are staples of Juneteenth festivities because they are said to represent the blood shed by ancestors. 13. Juneteenth is the longest-running African-American holiday. 14. Part of the General Order No. 3 that freed Texas slaves encouraged the newly emancipated people to remain with their past owners and work for wages. Despite this recommendation, many black people left the area in a period known as the Scatter. 15. Emancipation Park in Houston was bought by former slaves. The 10-acre parcel was purchased specifically to celebrate Juneteenth. 16. Although Juneteenth celebrations waned during the early 20th century, they were revived during the Civil Rights Movement. 17. The official title for the federal holiday of Juneteenth is Juneteenth National Independence Day. 18. Each year, a Juneteenth flag-raising ceremony is held in Galveston, Texas. 19. Estimates suggest there were 3,953,760 enslaved people in the United States in 1860, according to the National Bureau of Economic Research. That was the article titled, 19 Facts Related to Juneteenth. This was written by Heather Ritter and published June 18, 2026, in the Malvern Daily Record newspaper.

My next reading is titled, Black Artist Named Library of Congress Treasures in 2026. This was written by Ameka Watson and published June 18, 2026 in the Houston Defenders DefenderNetwork.com website. Every year, the Library of Congress makes a quiet but profound declaration of what America sounds like and who built that sound. Recently, the institution announced its latest class of 25 recordings inducted into the National Recording Registry, honoring works deemed worthy of preservation for all time based on their cultural, historical, or aesthetic importance in the nation's recorded sound heritage. This year's class spans 7 decades of music from a 1944 novelty record to a 2014 pop blockbuster and stretches across genres from jazz and R&B to funk, hip-hop, country, and even a landmark sports broadcast. 9 of the 25 selections are by black artists whose genres have shaped the nation's cultural identity. The library's choices remind us that so much of what this country calls its soundtrack was born from black genius. Ruth Brown, Teardrops in My Eyes, 1950. Ruth Brown's 1950 song, Teardrops in My Eyes, is recognized in part for helping lay the foundation for what we know today as Atlantic Records. Brown was so central to the label's early commercial success that Atlantic was nicknamed the house that Ruth built. Her recording career helped establish R&B as a dominant American genre at a time when black artists were rarely given their due by mainstream music institutions. Oliver Nelson, The Blues and the Abstract Truth, 1961. Jazz musician Oliver Nelson drew inspiration from concert composers Aaron Copland and George Gershwin for this landmark 1961 album, which is today considered an essential post-bop recording. Nelson was a composer and saxophonist, and The Blues and the Abstract Truth was one of the defining records of the post-bop era. The album's track, Stolen Moments, has become a jazz standard taught in conservatories worldwide. Ray Charles, Modern Sounds in Country and Western Music, 1962. Ray Charles' Grammy-winning 1962 album, Modern Sounds in Country and Western Music, stands as one of the most boundary-defying recordings in American music history. By reimagining country music through the lens of R&B and gospel, Charles shattered the rigid genre boundaries of the era and produced one of his best-selling albums. The project remains a landmark example of how black artists have continually expanded and transformed American musical forms long considered outside their domain. The Winstons, Amen Brother, 1969. The Winstons' 1969 track, Amen Brother, contains what is known as the Amen Break, a 6-second drum solo that became the most sampled audio clip in history. That brief percussion break became the backbone of entire genres, most notably hip-hop and drum and bass, making it one of the most consequential recordings ever captured on tape. Its induction into the registry is a long overdue acknowledgement of just how deeply one moment in black music rewired popular sound worldwide. The Fight of the Century, Ali vs. Frazier. Radio broadcast, March 8, 1971. The sole non-musical selection in the 2026 class is the 1971 radio broadcast of The Fight of the Century, between Muhammad Ali and Joe Frazier at Madison Square Garden. The bout between the two undefeated heavyweight champions, both black men, fought at the height of the Vietnam War and the Civil Rights Movement, was one of the most politically charged sporting events in American history. An estimated 300 million people worldwide tuned in. Ali and Frazier were more than athletes. They were symbols of an era. Gladys Knight and the Pips, Midnight Train to Georgia, 1973. Gladys Knight, often called the Empress of Soul, along with her renowned backup group, the Pips, achieved their first number one with this now classic song. A skillful blend of soul, rhythm and blues,
gospel and country-style storytelling. The story moves through a variety of issues of great emotional complexity, economic uncertainty, race, upward mobility, and the power of personal choice while never losing its soul. The recording won the group a Grammy for Best R&B Vocal Performance by a Duo or Group. Chaka Khan, I Feel For You, 1984. I Feel For You is widely recognized as a moment where R&B, funk, pop, and early hip-hop completely converged. Written by Prince, who recorded it himself in 1979, Khan and her collaborators reimagined it as a massive crossover hit. The song stands alongside early hip-hop classics like Rapper's Delight in its role as an envoy for bringing a hip-hop vocabulary to the mainstream. And though Grandmaster Melly Mel handles the rap duties, the focus remains, in true icon fashion, on Khan, a vocalist Aretha Franklin once labeled one of a kind. The recording earned Khan 2 Grammy Awards. Jamie Principle and Frankie Knuckles, Your Love, 1986. This underground Chicago house music track first circulated as a cassette tape in 1986 before its wider release in 1987 is widely credited as one of the genre's foundational recordings. Born in black and LGBTQ plus Chicago clubs, Jamie Principle wrote and performed the song, and Frankie Knuckles, the legendary DJ known as the Godfather of House, produced it. Its induction recognizes not just a song, but an entire cultural movement whose roots run through the black experience on the south side of Chicago. Beyoncé, Single Ladies, Put a Ring on It, 2008. The 2026 selections mark the first recording by Beyoncé chosen for the National Recording Registry. Single Ladies, Put a Ring on It, won 3 Grammy Awards in 2010, including Song of the Year, and topped the Billboard Hot 100 for 4 non-consecutive weeks. In December 2024, the RIAA certified the song for sales of more than 11 million copies. The proud daughter of Houston, Texas, Beyoncé's induction is a milestone moment and a source of particular pride for her fans in her hometown. That was the article titled, Black Artists Named Library of Congress Treasures in 2026. This was written by Amaka Watson and published June 18, 2026 in the Houston Defender newspaper's DefenderNetwork.com website.

My next reading is titled, The First Juneteenth, Black Churches, Reconstruction Politics, and the Houston Origins of June 19th Celebrations, written by W. Caleb McDaniel, and this was published in the Journal of Texas History. On June 19, 1866, several thousand black Texans filled the streets of Houston for the first celebration of the anniversary of their freedom. That morning, according to newspaper reports, the crowds assembled on a city block in the 4th Ward, where black Methodists had recently erected a church. Waving U.S. flags and banners of red, white, and blue, they paraded through the center of town led by two ministers. Elias Dibble, D-I-B-B-L-E, as president, and Sandy Parker as marshal. They marched to a grove in the 2nd Ward for speeches, music, and a meal, and then they returned to the neighborhood where the parade began. One local newspaper recognized the whole occasion, even before it occurred, as a matter of some interest to our citizens and the state at large. Still, no one at the time could have foreseen the day's full significance. This 1866 celebration in Houston was the first recorded public observance of the anniversary that later became known as Juneteenth. One year earlier, when U.S. Major General Gordon Granger issued General Order No. 3, which declared that the Emancipation Proclamation would finally be enforced in Texas, it was not inevitable that the date of his order, June 19th, would become a culturally defining holiday about freedom, even in the Lone Star State. Across the nation, African American communities had long marked the arrival of emancipation in their local localities on various dates. Even in Galveston, where Granger's order was issued in 1865, early celebrations of freedom in 1866 and 1867 were held on January 1st, which coincided with the anniversary of the 1863 Emancipation Proclamation. No documentary evidence has been found of a public celebration in Galveston or anywhere other than Houston on June 19, 1866. In the years to come, of course, June 19th quickly eclipsed January 1st as a red letter day for black Texans. Their celebrations of Juneteenth prepared the way for its designation as a federal holiday in 2001. But this outcome only underlines the importance of black Houstonians marking the first anniversary of June 19th, especially since, according to one report at the time, they were joined by a considerable body of freedmen who came up from Galveston to Houston for the day. Indeed, while Galveston is rightly renowned as the birthplace of Juneteenth, the place where Granger issued his famous order and black Texans first celebrated freedom backed by federal power, this article argues that Houstonians played an equally foundational role in the origins of the holiday. Drawing on new research, it examines the circumstances that led black Houstonians to march on June 19, 1866. It spotlights for the first time the roles of the ministers who are at the head of the march, Sandy Parker and Elias Dibble, who today is better remembered locally as a founder of Emancipation Park, established in 1872. And it argues that two historical contexts are especially important for understanding both the timing and the meaning of Juneteenth's origins in Houston. The first context is the history of Houston's earliest independent black churches, which had spent the previous year separating themselves from biracial segregated churches established under slavery. One of these newly independent churches, a Methodist Episcopal congregation led by Dibble, had crossed an important threshold only a few weeks before June 19, 1866, the opening of a house of worship on real estate owned by the church's own members. That achievement provided both a space for assembly and a reason for celebration in the weeks that followed. In many ways, the first Juneteenth celebrations in Houston commemorated freedom not only from slavery, but also from pro-slavery churches. A second and related historical context was the early politics of Reconstruction. Not until the next year would black Texans gain access to the ballot under Congressional Reconstruction. Many histories of black politics in Texas therefore began in 1867. By then, however, African Americans in post-war urban areas, including Houston and Galveston,
were already using other tools of 19th century political culture, including parades and public assemblies, to advance their collective aspirations. These activities asserted new civil and political claims at the time, and they paved the way for Black Texans to engage in electoral politics in 1867 and beyond. In fact, the June 19th procession was not the first public march involving Black Houstonians in 1866, and it took place only days before an important election in the state. The march also followed closely on the heels of a pro-Confederate parade by white Houstonians that was clearly intended to rally white conservatives ahead of statewide elections concerning the future of Reconstruction. In this context, the first celebration of June 19th in Houston inevitably took on a political cast. At a moment of high contestation over the terms of Reconstruction and the end of slavery, and on the eve of a local election that would confirm for the moment their formal disenfranchisement, Black Texans who took to the streets that morning voted with their feet in favor of federal power, boldly asserting their understandings of what freedom and equality entailed. And in the process, they laid some of the earliest foundations for an annual holiday that would long outlive them all. Despite its foundational importance, historians have published little about the first observance of June 19th in Houston. This is the first article to consider it at length and identify its leaders and locations. Previous scholars held that little is known about the first emancipation celebrations in Texas, in part because of limited newspaper coverage. Histories of Reconstruction have also, until recently, neglected urban areas which were small but growing in Texas in 1866. By 1870, Galveston was the state's largest city with a population of nearly 14,000. Houston had only around 9,000 people by 1870, but its population had nearly doubled during the 1860s, and much of this growth came from the arrival of formerly enslaved migrants after emancipation. By 1870, nearly 4,000 of Houston's residents, almost 40%, were African American. Newcomers to Houston's emerging Black neighborhoods, especially Freedmanstown in the Fourth Ward, were drawn to the city not only by the promise of life beyond the plantation, but also by the presence of community institutions such as schools and churches. African American churches quickly organized for mutual support after the Civil War, and they played critical roles in the first June 19th procession. This can be seen from the fact that one rare and rarely cited local newspaper, the Houston Evening Star, identified Elias Dibble and Sandy Parker as the president and marshal of the day's parade. Both men were ministers, Dibble for the Methodists and Parker for the Baptists, and both were local leaders in a larger transformation then taking place across the post-war South, the exodus of Black Christians from biracial segregated ecclesiastical structures founded before the war as missions to the enslaved. At Houston's First Baptist Church, for example, enslavers in the 1840s sometimes worshipped alongside people they enslaved. But over the course of the 1850s, white church leaders and their governing body, the Union Baptist Association, UBA, moved decisively toward racial segregation. By the start of the Civil War, according to historian Charles A. Israel, Black members of First Baptist in Houston had already begun to hold their own services and disciplinary conferences, but under the supervision of a committee of three white members. Black Baptists clearly relished church services and prayer meetings as one of the only times of the week to gather legally with large numbers of their fellow bondspeople. And by the end of the war, they outnumbered white Baptists in Houston by 2-1. By early 1866, according to the city directory, there were already two congregations of colored people holding Baptist services in Houston, and both churches quickly sought more freedom from white supervision. One, known as Mount Zion Church, met in a small building near the Buffalo Bayou in the vicinity of Frosttown. A second, possibly overlapping group, which later grew to become the Antioch Missionary Baptist Church, was started by a group of 12 Black members in January 1866. One of the 12 was Sandy Parker.
In histories of Houston's black churches, Parker usually receives less notice than his younger successor, the Reverend John Henry Jack Yates, who lived from 1828 to 1897, who entered the ministry in late 1868. Yet in 1866 and for several years later, Parker, who had been born enslaved in Kentucky, was the better known leader among the city's black Baptists. Before his death in 1873, he served as a city alderman in 1870, demonstrating his stature within the community. And Parker's group was likely the one that petitioned the UBA in early 1866 for separate recognition as the first colored Baptist church, Houston. Later that year, an all-white committee concluded that it would be imprudent, under existing circumstances, for our African membership to dissolve their connection with white churches. White Baptists would not recognize Parker and other black Baptists as equals even after emancipation, but the committee did recommend that the UBA admit the colored church, provided that its delegates to the association always be drawn from the First White Baptist Church of Houston, whose articles of faith the black Baptists were also required to adopt. While this was not the full and equal inclusion that Parker's church likely wanted, their petition showed the black congregation's active pursuit of autonomy in 1866. Black Methodists, too, asserted their independence in the first year after the war. Antebellum white Methodists had launched active missions to the enslaved, yet Southern white Methodists had also staunchly defended slavery, and in the mid-1840s, they split with Northern churches over the issue, cleaving the national denomination in two. In slaveholding Texas, enslaved black Methodists, who had accepted the sacraments of the church, had little choice but to remain within the pro-slavery Methodist Episcopal Church South. After emancipation, however, black Methodists quickly seized opportunities to form their own churches in line with different denominations, creating further theological schisms and battles over church property. Northern missionaries from the Methodist Episcopal Church, the African Methodist Episcopal Church, and the African Methodist Episcopal Zion Church poured into the post-war South, often trailing U.S. armies, and all three groups worked to recruit black Methodists away from the Methodist Episcopal Church South. On Christmas Day in 1865, ministers to the Northern Methodist Episcopal Church met with Southern black Methodists in New Orleans to form a new conference, the Mississippi Mission, appointing white missionary Reverend Johnson Welch to oversee activities in its Texas district. Then, with support from the U.S. military and the Freedmen's Bureau, whose agents arrived in Texas in late 1865, Welch moved quickly to establish new schools and Methodist Episcopal churches in which Southern black ministers could be cloaked with full clerical privileges for the first time. That was the article titled, The First Juneteenth, Black Churches, Reconstruction Politics, and the Houston Origins of June 19th Celebrations, written by W. Caleb McDaniel, and it was published in the Journal of Texas History.

Next, an obituary from the New York Times newspaper. It's titled, Sonny Rollins, 1930-2026, Genre-Hopping Colossus of the Jazz Saxophone, written by Peter Keep News. This was published May 27, 2026. Sonny Rollins, whose forceful and imaginative approach to the tenor saxophone made him one of the dominant jazz musicians of the post-World War II era, died on Monday, May 25th, at his home in Woodstock, New York. He was 95. His death was announced in a statement from his publicist, Terry Hente. Even by the standards of a music that prizes individuality, Mr. Rollins stood out as both a musician and a personality. In the late 1940s, when most young jazz saxophonists favored a light tone with minimal vibrato, he developed a fat, full-bodied sound that was a throwback to the older style of Coleman Hawkins, the first great tenor saxophonist in jazz. In the late 1950s, when his career as a bandleader was just getting off the ground, Mr. Rollins abruptly began a hiatus that lasted more than 2 years. Mostly, he explained later, because he was not satisfied with the quality of his playing. Mr. Rollins came of age when a new kind of jazz known as bebop was in ascendance, and from the start his playing was suffused with bebop's harmonic sophistication and rhythmic daring. To classify him as a bebopper, however, would be an oversimplification. Over the years, he flirted with the avant-garde, jazz rock fusion, and other styles. But with his ferocious energy, his penchant for playing the unexpected note at the unexpected moment, and his unusual sound, sometimes harsh and mocking, sometimes lush and romantic, he was ultimately unclassifiable. "The music I play is too big to be put into any one style," he told an interviewer in 2002. "Every time I pick up the horn, I want to hear something fresh." That commitment to freshness was the key to Mr. Rollins' approach and to his appeal. The jazz critic Francis David wrote in 2000 that Mr. Rollins is the greatest living jazz improviser. And if we redefine virtuosity to include improvisational cunning, as well as instrumental finesse, as we probably should when discussing this music, he may be the greatest virtuoso ever produced by jazz. Mr. Rollins was rarely satisfied with his own playing. He often came away from a performance or a recording session proclaiming that he was sure he could have done better. He unquestionably did have his off nights, perhaps more than any other jazz musician of his stature. But some fans saw this as a positive sign. The occasional bad night, they argued, was a small price to pay for his willingness to take chances and his refusal to constantly play the same things the same way. The real playing happens on a subconscious level. And at that point, the cliches don't happen, Mr. Rollins told the New York Times in 1989. "When I'm really playing, my mind is completely blank." Walter Theodore Rollins was born in Harlem on September 7, 1930, the youngest of three children to Valborg Solomon and Walter William Rollins, who were from the Virgin Islands. His father was a naval steward. Sonny Rollins reversed his first and middle names shortly after becoming a professional musician because problems with the law had made it hard for him to get working papers under his real name. He began studying music at an early age, and although he also studied art and showed some interest in becoming a painter, he was playing saxophone professionally before he was out of his teens. He made his first recordings in 1949 with the singer Babs Gonzalez, and he was soon in demand on the New York jazz scene, working with major figures like Miles Davis, Thelonious Monk, and Bud Powell. Mr. Rollins' career was briefly derailed in the early 1950s when, like many other jazz musicians of his generation, he became addicted to heroin. But by 1955, he had overcome his addiction and achieved national prominence as a member of the popular quintet led by the drummer Max Roach and the trumpeter Clifford Brown. Through his work with that group, and on a series of albums he recorded as a leader between 1956 and 1958, Mr. Rollins established himself as one of the most inventive jazz musicians of his generation. In 1956 alone, he recorded two albums that became to be regarded as classics.
Tenor Madness, which included his only recorded meeting with his fellow saxophonist John Coltrane, and Saxophone Colossus. The title referred both to his physical stature and to his rapidly growing artistic one. Two tracks on Saxophone Colossus drew particular praise from critics. Blues 7, an ingenious blues improvisation, which was the subject of a much-quoted essay by the composer and historian Gunther Schuller. Sonny Rollins and the Challenge of Thematic Improvisation, and St. Thomas, an adaptation of a traditional West Indian song that was the first and most famous of the many jazz calypso fusions Mr. Rollins would record over the years. A year later, frustrated by what he saw as the harmonic limits imposed by having a pianist play chords behind his improvisations, he began performing and recording accompanied only by a bassist and drummer, an unusual, though not unprecedented, approach at the time. Pianists got in the way, he said at the time. They play too much. He recorded several memorable albums without piano, one of which, the Freedom Suite, 1958, was noteworthy not just for its spare instrumentation, but also for its 19-minute title track, a composition in four movements written by Mr. Rollins as a musical commentary on racial inequality, a bold move in the early days of the civil rights movement. By 1959, Mr. Rollins was receiving consistently glowing reviews and was widely regarded as one of jazz's new stars. Nonetheless, that year he suddenly stopped performing and recording and virtually disappeared from the public eye. Over the next 2 years, convinced that his playing was not up to his own standards, Mr. Rollins devoted much of his time to practicing, often late at night on the Williamsburg Bridge, not far from his apartment on the Lower East Side of Manhattan, where the acoustics appealed to him and there were no neighbors to complain. His absence from the scene and reports of his bridge sessions added to his growing mystique and to his growing reputation as a perfectionist. A lot of people couldn't comprehend why I would stop playing, he told Downbeat magazine in 2001, but I learned something. It was necessary for me to have the kind of confidence I need to play music like this. Mr. Rollins returned to action in 1961, complete with a contract from RCA Victor Records that was unusually lucrative for a jazz musician, was treated as major news by the jazz press. In an attempt to cash in on the publicity he had generated during his long absence, the company called his comeback album The Bridge, which was also the title of one of the tracks. Over the next several years, his profile remained high. He performed in nightclubs, in concert, and at festivals all over the world, and he wrote and recorded music for the hit 1966 British film, Alfie, and his music remained consistently surprising. He surrounded himself with an ever-shifting cast of talented musicians, ranging from young experimentalists. He alienated many old fans and won some new ones by enthusiastically, if briefly, working with avant-garde artists like the trumpeter Don Cherry, to the venerable Coleman Hawkins, the saxophonist he called his idol, with whom he recorded an album in 1963. The 1960s were a busy and productive time for Mr. Rollins, but before the decade was over, he had vanished again. He did no recording and almost no performing between 1966 and 1972, spending much of his time in Japan and India on what he later said was a spiritual quest. He returned to the studio in 1972 to record Sonny Rollins' next album for the Small Milestone label, for which he would continue to record for more than 30 years, and he was soon back at the forefront of the jazz world. Critics were often unkind to Mr. Rollins over the years following his comeback, especially when, like many of his fellow musicians in the 1970s and 80s, he embraced electric instruments and rock rhythms. He even collaborated with the Rolling Stones, overdubbing saxophone parts to three tracks on their album Tattoo You, which came out in 1981, although he turned down an offer to tour with them. In performance, he began emphasizing the more obviously crowd-pleasing elements of his music, notably his penchant for calypsos. I'm often criticized about the 1970s and 80s because I used a backbeat and guitars and all,
"But I don't understand a lot of it," he said in 2001. "I was trying to find different ways to make my music relevant. I never thought of myself as being on some pinnacle where I can't play a calypso or a backbeat." The criticism he received, which continued beyond the 1980s, was often marked by an unusual mixture of admiration and regret. Reviewing a concert in 1993, praised Mr. Rollins as one of the greatest improvisers walking this earth, but also called him a man bent on misspending the capital of genius, who plays music that rarely challenges his own historical achievements, and that in its simplicity seems to pander to his audience. "Mr. Rollins," he wrote, "seems unable or unwilling to present himself in a context that would give dignity to his great ability or even just acknowledge it." Regardless of the reviews, Mr. Rollins in those years achieved the greatest success of his career. Although the audience for jazz ebbed and flowed, he was consistently one of the music's most popular concert attractions. He gave much of the credit for his success to his wife, Lucille Pearson Rollins, who was also his manager and his co-producer on many albums. Miss Rollins died in 2004. An earlier marriage to the actress and model Don Finney ended in divorce. No immediate family members survive. Mr. Rollins for many years had homes in both Lower Manhattan and in upstate Germantown, New York. He abandoned his Manhattan apartment in the wake of the 2001 terrorist attacks. He moved from Germantown to Woodstock, New York in 2013. Although he worked primarily with small groups, Mr. Rollins sometimes experimented with other configurations. In 1985, he gave a solo concert at the Museum of Modern Art in New York, improvising for 2 hours without accompaniment. That same year, he performed his Concerto for Tenor Saxophone and Orchestra in Tokyo with the Yomiuri Nippon Symphony Orchestra. "I was trying to synthesize two elements by remaining true to the symphonic form and also to the way I play," he explained. Mr. Rollins continued to tour and record well into the 21st century. He also did his best to weather the changes in the music business. In 2005, he started his own record company, Doxy, D-O-X-Y, named after one of his best-known compositions, which released a well-received series of live albums. In 2006, Mr. Rollins, who told The Times in an interview that year, "I hate technology myself," began offering free audio and video clips on a newly created website, SonnyRollins.com. In Mr. Rollins' later years, the honors piled up. A 2-time Grammy Award winner, he received a Lifetime Achievement Grammy in 2004. In 2010, he was elected to the American Academy of Arts and Sciences and became the first jazz musician to receive the prestigious Edward McDowell Medal for Achievement in the Arts. In 2011, he received both a National Medal of Arts and a Kennedy Center Honor. Despite the honors, he continued to explore, to search for, as he put it, in an interview with The Times in 1984, the ultimate sound. "That's why I keep practicing," he said. "I'll know when I find the ultimate sound because I'll be completely fulfilled just by the sound of it and by what I'm able to do with it instrumentally." Mr. Rollins' archives, including hundreds of recordings from rehearsals and practice sessions, were acquired in 2017 by the Schomburg Center for Research in Black Culture in Harlem. That same year, a bill was introduced in the New York City Council to rename the Williamsburg Bridge in his honor. The bill did not pass, but the campaign to have the bridge renamed has continued. In 2022, he was the subject of an acclaimed biography, Saxophone Colossus, written by Aidan Levy. That was the New York Times newspaper obituary titled, "Sonny Rollins, 1930 to 2026, Genre-Hopping Colossus of the Jazz Saxophone," written by Peter Keep News, and published May 27th, 2026.

0: My next reading touches on the area of race and religion in America. The title of the reading is The United States Voodoo Scare. This was written by David Cox. It appeared in the October 2025 edition of BBC History Magazine. On January 2, 1893, the black American abolitionist and reformer Frederick Douglass delivered a lecture on Haiti to an audience in Chicago. It was widely alleged, he reflected, that the Caribbean Republic was riddled with voodooism, fetishism, serpent worship, and cannibalism, and that little children were fatted for slaughter and offered as sacrifices to their voodoo deities. Such claims, Douglass declared, were false. He told his listeners that, while serving as U.S. minister, effectively ambassador to Haiti, between 1889 and 1891, he found no evidence of ritual sacrifice despite diligent investigation. By the time Douglass spoke in Chicago, the idea of Haitian voodoo as a murderous cult was lodged in the American public consciousness. As he noted, the features of this myth would have been familiar to many. According to scores of white writers at the turn of the 20th century, voodoo was an imported African religion devoted to the worship of Satan incarnated as a snake. Voodoo ceremonies, it was claimed, consisted of frenzied dances, sexual orgies, and the ritual sacrifice of animals or humans followed by the consumption of their bodies or blood. The priests and priestesses of this imaginary faith were said to be the real rulers of Haiti, holding all of its citizens, from president to peasants, in the grip of terror. In 1901, claims about Haitian voodoo coalesced in a widely reprinted newspaper report on the demonical orgies of this purported devil's cult. Supposedly, reproducing the findings of the famous American geologist and traveler Robert Hill, the author of the piece claimed not only that large numbers of young children were offered up annually in Haiti as sacrifices to the great yellow snake, but also that mothers frequently dedicate their infants at birth to this purpose. The article provoked an incredulous response from Ebenezer Bassett, who, as U.S. Minister to Haiti between 1869 and 1877, was the first black American diplomat. Having lived there for more than a decade and speaking fluent French, Bassett, like Douglass, would claim authority on the question of Haitian religion. As Bassett knew, the whole story about cannibalism in Haiti is no more than a myth which, like other myths, has gained credence by persistent repetition. Casting doubt on the veracity of the report, he noted that Robert Hill had refuted the existence of Haitian cannibalism in his recent Caribbean travel narrative, and that the claims of the article were, in full accord with, it is better not to say that they are probably based on, Sir Spencer St. John's book. The next part of the article is titled, Lurid Inventions. Spencer St. John was a British diplomat in Haiti, and the book in question was Haiti or The Black Republic. First published in 1884, it made a deep impression on U.S. journalism, providing the blueprint for a plethora of articles that, though claiming originality, did little more than summarize, in increasingly lurid terms, its lengthy chapter on voodoo worship and cannibalism. Up to this point, I have placed voodoo, V-O-O-D-O-O, in quotation marks, not only to suggest that it was a figment of white imaginations, but also to differentiate it from voodoo, V-O-D-O-U, the African-derived religion genuinely practiced by Haitians. Much of this religion can be traced to West and West Central Africa. It contains elements of the religions practiced during the era of slavery by the Aja and Fon people of the Bight of Benin. Vodou, V-O-D-U, is the Fon word for spirit, as well as of others from the Kingdom of Congo. However, voodoo, V-O-D-O-U, was not, as 19th century white commentators claimed, a direct African import. It was a product of the New World melting pot, a dynamic blend of the religions of enslaved Africans and the Christianity of their European enslavers. In this respect, Voodoo, V-O-D-O-U, has much in common with other black diasporic religions, including Cuban Santeria, Brazilian Candomblé, and Jamaican Obeah. Like those, voodoo helped people of African origin survive the brutality of Atlantic slavery. In the Victorian age, white people on both sides of the Atlantic ignored the vibrant realities of voodoo, V-O-D-O-U, dwelling instead on its demonic imagined double, voodoo spelled V-O-O-D-O-O. Why were they so keen to defame Haitian religion? Frederick Douglass had the answer. Haiti is black, he declared in Chicago, and we Americans have not yet forgiven Haiti for being black. Between 1791 and 1804, enslaved and free people of color rose against the French colonial government in Saint-Dominique. The revolution resulted in the abolition of slavery and independence of the colony. Renamed Haiti, it became the world's only black republic. Desperate to demonstrate that people of African descent were incapable of self-government, white supremacists spent the next century defaming Haiti, presenting it, in the words of Douglass, as a very hell of horrors. As the 20th century approached, the idea that the world could be divided into races whose members shared the same essential traits was widely accepted. Thus, to opponents of black freedom in the United States, Haitian voodoo became proof that without white control, black Americans would degenerate to savagery. As Douglass reflected, the black American could never part with his identity and race, meaning that the denial of Haitian civilization was a denial of the possibilities of the Negro race generally. This backlash against black freedom explains why voodoo first entered the American popular consciousness during the 1860s and 1870s. Just as a series of constitutional amendments secured the abolition of slavery, along with the establishment of black citizenship and the enfranchisement of black men. As the author of an 1866 article for the Memphis Appeal newspaper proclaimed, voodoo was beginning to take hold among the Negroes. Free them from the check which was once held over them, they have unlimited control over their baser passions. And now and then it bursts out and proves that the worship of their barbaric fathers still runs in the blood of the Americanized Negro. The next part of the article is titled, Deluge of Discourse. Initially, Americans writing about voodoo focused on Louisiana, and particularly New Orleans. A former French colony, Louisiana had a sizable French-speaking population well into the 19th century. In the 1790s and early 19th century, this population had been bolstered by the arrival of up to 25,000 refugees from the Haitian Revolution, well over half of whom were enslaved. It is thus unsurprising that a reference to an African deity called Vaudou, V-A-U-D-O-O, appeared in a New Orleans newspaper as early as 1820. However, from the 1880s onward, thanks to Spencer St. John, attention turned to voodoo, V-O-O-D-O-O, in Haiti. The press was swiftly saturated with reports depicting the Caribbean Republic as a land of blood, with articles bearing headlines such as Haiti, a brooding nightmare of savagery, bloodshed, cannibalism. It is tempting to see this deluge of discourse as a reflection of U.S. imperial designs on Haiti, which it occupied between 1915 and 1934. However, at the turn of the 20th century, Haitian voodoo was most often invoked by white supremacist Democrats who argued that Jim Crow laws and regulations, which enacted from the late 19th century, disenfranchised black Americans and enforced their segregation from white people, were necessary to prevent a similar savagery at home. The peak of interest in Haitian voodoo coincided with legal efforts to destroy the black vote in the South, beginning with Mississippi in 1890 and ending with Georgia in 1906. Southern legislatures drew up new state constitutions containing a plethora of voting restrictions. These were intended to disenfranchise black Americans without contravening the 15th Amendment of 1870, which made it unconstitutional to deprive the vote on the basis of race. In the halls of Congress, Democrats, including the Mississippi Senator Hernando Money, cited the work of St. John as supposed proof that the black American was no more than a veneered savage. To the architects of Jim Crow, voodoo was an ideological weapon. Depictions of Haitian voodoo worship, a potent brew of sex and violence, helped to sell newspapers in an age of sensationalist journalism. At the same time, they reinforced racist notions that everybody of African descent was inherently bestial, criminal, and hypersexual. Depictions of the orgiastic worship chimed with the myth that white women were in constant danger of the black beast rapist, which was used to justify Jim Crow and fuel violence against black Americans. In a 1914 speech to Congress, the notorious racist Mississippi Senator James Vardaman made the connection explicit. St. John, he claimed, had presented a disgusting story of the worship of the voodoo and the cannibalism, which he says is as common as black sexual crimes in the southern states of this republic. Frequently portraying black worshippers as beasts and demons, the language used in depictions of Haitian voodoo was dehumanizing in the extreme. Written portrayals were sometimes accompanied by lurid illustrations such as a voodoo sacrifice published in the Los Angeles Herald in 1905. A depiction of child sacrifice, the illustration included a worshipper with grotesquely ape-like features as well as a reptilian figure fixing the newspaper reader with an accusatory gaze, suggesting that she or he was an unwelcome witness to secret black rites. The final section of the article is titled, Fears of Black Resistance. While ostensibly justifying Jim Crow, American depictions of Haitian voodoo betrayed acute white fears of black resistance. African-derived spiritual beliefs and practices played a part in almost every slave uprising in North America and the Caribbean. In 1822, protective charms were allegedly distributed among those involved in South Carolina's Denmark Vesey conspiracy, named after a free black man convicted of planning a major uprising of enslaved people. In Jamaica, a little over 60 years earlier, the use of similar charms during the massive slave insurrection known as Tacky's Revolt prompted a British crackdown on Obeah. For late 19th century white Europeans and Americans, however, the dangerous character of black religion was most associated with the Haitian Revolution. By the end of the century, the idea had been enshrined in Haitian mythology that the revolution began with a voodoo ceremony in a forest named Bois Caïmont, during which a pig was sacrificed and a blood oath sworn. Though voodoo certainly galvanized the Haitian Revolution, the realities of the Bois Caïmont ceremony has been debated by scholars, some of whom question the sources upon which the story is based. White supremacists, however, had no interest in questions of historical accuracy, instead portraying voodoo as a death cult bent upon the annihilation of the white race. This accusation chimed with the widespread view that political equality in the U.S. would lead to race war. In 1908, the San Antonio Light newspaper published what it claimed as a genuine voodoo chant invoking racial extermination, but which was almost certainly the product of a journalist's fevered imagination. There's about 10 more minutes to this story, but unfortunately, I'm going to have to stop here due to time considerations. That was the article titled, The U.S. Voodoo Scare, written by David Cox. It appeared in the October 2025 edition of BBC History Magazine. That's all for this week. 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I'm Byron Buckner, and thank you for listening to the African American Hour.
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Arizona. On the front page, Mountain View is finally taking shape and Sun City residents have mixed feelings, by Ziv Black. Sun City residents will get their first look at the Mountain View project's theme at a June Black. Sun City residents will get their first look at the Mountain View project's theme at a June 23rd town hall. This is a significant step forward for a center that has been years in the making and has no shortage of debate. Our CSC Vice President, Chris Nettesheim, shared updates on the progress of the project at the June 8th monthly exchange meeting. She said Krauss Anderson, the construction manager at Risk, is fully integrated in the process and has been a huge help. She said the group is providing expertise in areas where savings can be made without sacrificing quality. She added that those at Krauss Anderson are not specialists in everything, but find experts to get information on what they need. Every meeting we have, they will bring up budget and they will bring up schedule, Nettesheim said. They are ensuring that we are not doing pie in the sky, that we really can't afford and would blow our budget. I think that's really great there. I'm seeing a really positive impact of having the CMAR at this point in time. The project is in the development stage where the design firm TriArc is using member feedback to shape the final plans. The group is moving toward gathering construction documents. A calendar for the project can be viewed at tinyur.com/3KAKNCRP. Sarah Mardell, a Sun City resident, said this project has been going on for so long and so many changes have been made that she doesn't know what the current plan is. That being said, she is in favor of the plan. Nobody knows what they're doing, she said. We need a nice performance arts center because our acting people, our theater people are wonderful. They deserve something really nice. They're very talented and creative, so I don't feel bad about spending $30 million on updating that. Another Sun City resident, Phil Schoen, sees it differently. I believe that they waste a lot of money, he said. They raise the yearly dues. I don't believe that they think enough about the residents of Sun City. They just think about their bottom line or what they want to do. At the March annual meeting, Nettesheim announced the project will include fixed seating in the performance space. Both Schoen and Mardell think that's a terrible idea. That's got to be a major mistake if they go with fixed seating, Schoen said. Sundial is the only auditorium we have in Sun City. There will be a town hall from 5 to 9, Tuesday, June 23rd, in the Sundial Auditorium, when the theme of the new center will be announced. I'm excited about the theme, Nettesheim said. I'm excited to hear what the members have to say about the theme because we really think it arches from our oldest members all the way to our youngest. We feel that it is something that encompasses everybody. Residents will also have the opportunity to ask questions and share concerns, Nettesheim added, that if a member is unable to attend, they are encouraged to watch the live stream on the RCSC YouTube page. She recognizes that there are members who will be out of town, but that the project can

not slow down. If people know snowbirds that aren't here, let them know and let them know they can participate through live streaming, she said. This is an important town hall and we have to keep moving forward. We can't wait until September, October, when everybody comes back. Members can also email the board at boardofdirectors, all one word, at suncityaz.org. As always, we're committed to keeping Mountain View moving forward, Nettesheim said. It's really important that we keep moving forward, and we'd like the members involved. I really can't wait to see what happens. And that's the end of that article. Next, preparedness is vital to resident safety during an emergency, by Zev Black and Jennifer Jimenez. Disaster preparedness is key for residents in the Sun Cities to remain safe. And the Maricopa County Emergency Management and Public Health Department, alongside the Sun City West Foundation and property owners and residents association officials, recently partnered to educate the community. Foundation marketing official Teresa Brown said having Maricopa County and local officials help prepare residents is a great opportunity. Sun City Fire Marshal Kenny Kovac said the biggest mistake residents make comes down to a lack of preparation before an emergency strikes. While it is impossible to plan for every situation, residents can take practical steps to improve their readiness, he stated in an email. Know your neighbors and check on one another regularly, especially during extreme weather events. He added, it's a good idea to keep medication and allergy information up to date, have emergency contact info on hand, and stock basic supplies such as bottled water, flashlights, and batteries. Having an up-to-date medication list is extremely valuable, according to Kovac. While community-wide evacuations are rare in Sun City, emergency situations can occur at any time. We recommend keeping a current list of meds in a vial of life stored in the refrigerator. Emergency responders are trained to check for this information when needed. When it comes to the most common emergencies Sun City residents face, Kovac stated heat-related illness tops the list during summer months. Residents should stay hydrated, avoid outdoor activities during the hottest parts of the day, and limit exterior work to morning hours when possible. Neighbors can also play a significant role. We encourage residents to get to know one another and establish regular check-ins, particularly for those who live alone or may need additional assistance during an emergency. Fostering neighbor relationships often provides the first layer of support during emergencies. Maricopa County Emergency Preparedness Official Richard Turner said no one is going to care more about personal safety than the individual. The more you do for yourself helps to prioritize you helping your neighbors who cannot help themselves, said Turner. He said personal planning at a household level is important. In the event of an evacuation in Sun City West, for example, Turner said there will be a shelter set up. So pre-planning with family and having a personal evacuation plan with an emergency kit for up to 3 days is necessary. There should be a simple evacuation plan for your household, including pets and medications, said Turner.
Then you say it out loud to other family members during dinner and include a place to meet. The third part, according to Turner, is to practice. Individuals may figure out the meeting spot is not right. Residents should practice the new plan and write it down as a part of the cycle of emergency management. A go kit, as described by Turner, gives individuals 3 days of stuff, including extra medication, anything needed for pets, and if it is not part of that kit today, a checklist in the kit to grab on the way out. Arizona Fire Medical Authority Division Chief and Emergency Manager Jason Jessamine said individuals and those around them have to be prepared for an emergency. For those non-mobile individuals, an alert can add to the stress, and if something happens, we can make sure you can get out. Have your plan and go kit ready in case something happens, he said. Next, Farmers Market remains open through the summer, by Zev Black. Running an outdoor market in Arizona's summer heat is no easy feat. Nonetheless, Charles Windsor, manager of the Sun City Farmers Market, is giving it a try, marking the first time vendors and shoppers will gather through the season. It will remain in the parking lot of the Bell Rec Center, but will have new hours. To beat the heat, the market will be open 7 to 10 a.m. through September. Windsor said staff members at the Bell Center asked if he could make it a year-round market, so we wanted to see if it would work. I believe that was because of the residents. They want to have the activities available for the residents, for their members. I know things can get kind of dry in the summer. Vendor count will be lower than usual, with 15 to 20 participating this summer, compared to the typical 30 to 40, according to Windsor. That's a pretty good number for that market, he said, and then we can build next season from there. Once you start a year-round market, it takes a season or two to build it up. He added that the normal season is October through May. When markets close down, vendors start looking for those year-round markets to get into because they're entrepreneurs, he said. They're small businesses. If their business has to shut down for 4 months in the summer, that can be detrimental. Windsor said success would be the market sustaining itself and it being worth it for the vendors there. We're going to try to make this work and be there, he said. They know it's going to take time, it's going to be tough, but it's a good thing when you have those vendors that want to try it. To learn more about the Sun City Farmers Market, go to tinyurl.com/325SDXW6. And again, that article was by Zev Black. Next, opposition remains to BNSF expansion. Recent train heists worry residents in surrounding communities, by Jennifer Jimenez. While the Property Owners and Residents Association are remaining active in educating residents on the Burlington Northern Santa Fe Railway Company and future plans in Whitman, the group remains vigilant on things currently taking place within the railroad company. A recent train heist in northern Arizona ended in recovering more than $500,000 worth of stolen merchandise and the arrest of two men. BNSF official Kendall Sloan said the company declines to comment on specific cases, but added that the company has robust security protocols
and its police department is focused on preventing these incidents.

incidents on their network. The Whitman Intermodal Hub proposal is rejected by many nearby residents, including Surprise resident Lisa Everett, as well as PORA officials. Everett, who runs the PatriotInHeels.com website, said the arrests were made on the last heist in Arizona. She believes the picture BNSF officials is painting is incomplete. She said officials will say there is a police department, but the reality is there is entire workforce across the whole United States of 160 people who make up this department, and two are assigned to Maricopa County. Their response has always been they have their own police force, and they are not lying, but they make it sound like police are driving around in unmarked cars, and that is not the case, says Everett. Everett said she has regularly been in touch with the former BNSF conductor, Dominique Reel. He said at this point, every train has one engineer and one conductor. Most of the route, the train is being driven in autopilot, and if an incident occurs, those two people on board, however, they are not armed. He said they were told to cooperate and call the police and stay on the phone during the robbery, explained Everett. According to PORA Board Director Jim Jones, the committee continues to be active in opposition to the intermodal site at the proposed location. Jones said the committee has written letters of opposition to state, federal, and county lawmakers, as well as chambers of commerce. Opposition letters are available at PORA for residents to sign and leave or submit. The threats as to increased traffic, air and water quality, and now organized train heists are real. The committee is actively working to ensure the citizens of Sun City West and surrounding areas are aware of these issues. Sloan said BNSF officials work hard to protect their customers' freight from pickup to delivery and have security measures in place to help ensure these goods arrive safely. She said they are working with federal, state, local, and tribal police departments to coordinate the approach by disrupting criminal activity and arresting offenders. It's essential that the entire criminal justice system, including policymakers, district attorneys, and judges, focus on this crime trend and help to ensure these criminals are held responsible and prosecuted. These are not victimless crimes, particularly when many of these packages include much-needed medicine, food, and critical supplies necessary for everyday life. She said the issue of train heists is not exclusive to BNSF, and in February 2025, Will Johnson, BNSF Chief Special Agent, spoke at a hearing titled Grand Theft Cargo, examining the costly threats to consumers and the U.S. supply chain. The hearing focused on the rise in cargo theft and specifically on crimes with the supply chain, such as brokering scams, fraudulent trucking companies, and train robberies by highly organized gangs. During the hearing, Johnson reported the Association of American Railroads estimates that over 65,000 thefts occurred in 2024, representing a roughly 40% increase over the prior year. He said suspects are sabotaging rail safety equipment, such as rail traffic signal systems and emergency braking systems, to stop trains in motion to commit cargo theft. According to Johnson, this endangers rail employees, puts communications at risk,
of potential hazards.

Hazardous material, rail derailments, disrupts passenger service, and disrupts vital supplies needed in communities all across America. And again, this article is by Jennifer Jimenez. And next, we have time for one or two letters to the editor. First, why the SAVE Act must not be passed. Tom Slade's May 13 letter about the SAVE Act speculates that millions of undocumented immigrants are mainly in blue states and that they will be able to vote in national elections. In fact, the state with the second highest number is red Texas, while the third highest number is in red Florida. Mr. Slade should also be aware of abundant data showing that it is rare for an undocumented immigrant even to try to vote in a national election, and still rarer to do it successfully. Some researchers have called it vanishingly rare. Such data are quite accessible online. Even the Conservative Heritage Foundation and Libertarian Cato Institute have weighed in. For example, find online the February 2026 article, Trump's claim about non-citizens voting is false. He can prove it, from the Cato Institute. Mr. Slade also asserts that it's easy to get a birth certificate or to find a marriage license showing a woman's original last name. Even for people born in the U.S., it can be difficult and time-consuming to get a birth certificate, and there is no assurance that a marriage license will provide a woman's original last name, especially if she has been married several times. Also, what about a naturalized citizen who was divorced years before she came to this country? Rather than putting barriers in the way of voters, we should work to make it easier to vote. A flourishing democracy invites maximum participation by its citizens. Only in anti-democratic countries does the government discourage people from voting. That last paragraph explains why the SAVE Act must not be passed. And this is from Dr. Patricia Hopkins Latin of Sun City. Next, SAVE Act is not saving anything. I'd like to respond to the letter by Tom Slade. Republicans in Congress use convincing words like say, beautiful, and citizens to make their bills sound positive, when those words are really a type of propaganda. The SAVE Act is a voter suppression bill. Mr. Slade makes several claims. First, he cites the Biden years as the time millions of illegal immigrants walked over the border. This is not provable. Second, he claims these people came here to vote in our elections. There's no proof that this has ever happened. Third, he mentions the people in the Democratic Party in the South in the years following the Civil War opposing civil rights efforts. In those years, the Democratic Party's principles were identical to the current Republican principles. Those people eventually turned to the Republican Party and dropped the affiliation with Democrats. I appreciate that people have opinions, but when they try to justify their opinions with faulty historical statements, they dismantle their own arguments. We should examine the motives behind every bill before Congress. We should also understand the stakes. When the Supreme Court decides something that impacts American freedoms like Citizens United did, that has done immeasurable harm to our democracy, like no other Supreme Court decision. We need to be alert to the propaganda words that Republicans use to pass deceptive bills. Well, that's the end of our time together today. I want to thank you so much for listening to my show,
that some

0: Sun City News. Again, my name is Vicki Duke, and I am coming to you from Sun Sounds of Arizona.
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Hello, folks. This is Peggy Garvey McMahon, your volunteer reader for Sun Sounds, and I have Time Magazine for you today. This is week two of our bi-weekly issue, June 22nd issue, so I will be reading you the brief and the view articles. And our first article in the brief is Culture Shock. In taking on Senate hopeful James Tallarico, the GOP reveals a midterms strategy. And this is by Philip Elliott. Texas Republicans have nominated a Senate candidate with so many scandals to his name that an incumbent GOP senator said last month that calling him ethically challenged was like saying serial killer cannibal Jeffrey Dahmer had an eating disorder. The GOP counter, the Democrat nominee is actually worse. A vegan. As he claimed the Republican nomination on May 26th, State Attorney General Ken Paxton derided Democrat opponent James Tallarico as Tofu Tallarico

and low T, Tallarico, implying that his testosterone levels are low. A Fox News host recently called Tallarico a gay vegan, and President Donald Trump's top advisor said that Tallarico is transgender. For the record, Tallarico eats meat and has a girlfriend. But that isn't topping this line of attacks, which make clear that the GOP hopes to make one of this year's marquee midterm races a referendum on what it means to be a man. The strategy is the most obvious example of something bigger going on. In states like Georgia and New Hampshire, where Republicans hope to net seats, efforts are underway to make key races more about the personal traits of younger Democratic candidates than about policy positions or relevant experiences. It's a sign that despite a year and a half of controlling every lever of the federal government, Republicans find themselves struggling to pitch a compelling narrative for continued dominance. The personal attacks suggest that they fear a debate on merit is one that they will have a tough time winning. Nowhere is the effort more evident than in Texas, where culture war grievances has circled the sharp-witted but mild-mannered Tallarico, whose campaign is a fundraising force. The competition to define him has almost nothing to do with the actual job of being a senator. Instead, it's rooted in Republicans' framing of Paxton's perceived masculinity and Tallarico's perceived lack thereof, because he supported a local vegan business and likes vegetarian breakfast tacos. Even though no Democrat has won statewide in Texas in decades, Republicans, in making an appeal to the manosphere, have chosen a national playbook. The Joe Rogan crowd was a crucial voting bloc in Trump's re-election bid, and within an hour of capturing an upset of a nomination, beating incumbent Republican Senator John Cronin, Paxton was doing his best to channel Trump's name-calling bluster. Six-gender Jimmy and James Tallafreak, oh, both came from the podium as the state attorney general with a thick oppo file pivoted to general election mode. But it's a strategy that risks backfiring against a candidate like Tallarico. Yes, he previously said that God is non-binary and that there are, in fact, six genders in terms of chromosomal combinations. He's also a white, cisgender man who held his own last year on Rogan's podcast, so much so that the host urged him to run for president. To be sure, Tallarico, a seminarian and state lawmaker, has been walking back some of the comments that have been fodder for Paxton and others, saying that his own past statements were cringy in hindsight. That light pivot has not stemmed the hurling of some truly ugly rhetoric. Fox News personality Jesse Waters tried to make a funny while describing Tallarico as a gay vegan. Waters later said that he was not being serious. Waters' co-host Greg Gutfeld also questioned whether Tallarico was fabricating a girlfriend. "Does she live in Canada?" he quipped. He's clearly transitioning into a female, White House Deputy Chief of Staff Steve Miller said. When Tallarico goes in for a blood test, when he gets a physical, blood doesn't come out. Soy milk comes out. Even the president has gotten in on the action. He's a vegan in Texas, and you can't get elected as a vegan in Texas, Trump told reporters. Tallarico, a steady and disciplined presence on the trail, is responding to the attacks while staying on message.

Been eating barbecue since before Ken Paxton's first indictment, he told, pointing to Paxton's 2015 indictment on federal securities fraud charges. Tallrico has started selling merchandise with the Tallrico branding. And just for good measure, his campaign confirmed the identity of Tallrico's girlfriend after Texas outlet Current Revolt published her name despite the campaign's request for her privacy. That's not to say that Tallrico is campaigning on white papers. It's just that his critique of Paxton is one rooted in his opponent's real record, which includes felony securities fraud and being federally investigated, but never charged, for public corruption. I have a legislative fraud and being federally investigated, but never charged, for public corruption. I have a legislative record. Ken Paxton has a criminal record, Tallrico says. Thus begins the next 6 months of competing appeals for the voters of Texas, and Republicans say that the Democrat is a cultural mismatch. Democrats say the Republican is corrupt to his core, and it may be the most revealing race of the midterms. Next in the brief is our weekly bulletin. An explosion sets back NASA's moon program. Things got ugly at 9 p.m. EDT on May 28th at Launch Complex 36 on the grounds of the Cape Canaveral Space Force Station when a new Glenn rocket built by the Jeff Bezos-owned Blue Origin Aerospace Company ate itself in a massive fireball during a test of its seven powerful first-stage engines. The giant blast hurled flames, gas, and debris hundreds of feet in the air, utterly destroying the 322-foot rocket and partly destroying the launching complex itself. The blast was a blow to Bezos and his company, but also a potential boon for rival rocket company SpaceX. It is NASA, however, that may be the biggest loser. There is no overstating how much NASA's Artemis Moon Exploration Program depends on SpaceX and Blue Origin to help get astronauts on the moon by 2028. So far, neither company has covered itself in glory. This incident certainly throws a monkey wrench in the Artemis schedule, which was probably not achievable even before the explosion, says John Logsdon, professor emeritus at George Washington University and the founder and longtime director of the school's Space Policy Institute. In 2021, NASA tapped SpaceX to adapt the towering 150-foot upper stage of its 407-foot Starship rocket to serve as the program's lunar landing craft, a vehicle prosaically named the Human Landing System, HLS. The Starship program, however, is far beyond schedule, with 12 launches of the rocket in the past 3 years, some successful, some not, none qualifying the giant machine as anywhere near close to operational and usable. The HLS upper stage has not yet been fully designed or built, but NASA expects a working model of the craft by the end of next year for a test in Earth orbit on the mission of Artemis III. Blue Origin has been developing an HLS of its own that is also supposed to fly on Artemis III, with the HLS that performs the best getting tapped to land on the moon
on automation.

is 4. But Blue Origin relies on the New Glenn to launch its HLS, and with the rocket grounded until the cause of the accident can be determined, and the launch pad heavily damaged by the explosion, the company is not going anywhere for a good while. Launching a crew on HLS is not the only job that NASA counted on in the New Glenn to perform. The company was scheduled to test a cargo version of the HLS in a lunar landing mission this year and launch a pair of New Glenns to carry over to the lunar surface for future astronauts. Those missions may now be in trouble as the HLS struggles. China is not standing idle. Beijing has promised to have astronauts on the moon by 2030, sparking a 21st century space race with the United States. With the New Glenn explosion, America looks to be a good lap behind. And this is by Jeffrey Luger. Next is our Good Question article in the brief, Do Green Card Applications Really Have to Leave? And this is by Rebecca Schneid. Under sweeping changes announced by the Trump administration, most people inside the United States who seek green cards will be required to leave the country to do so. The rule change dramatically complicates the process for hundreds of thousands of people who seek permanent residency from within the United States each year and has sparked backlash from immigration advocates. This policy allows our immigration system to function as the law intended instead of incentivizing loopholes. Zach Koller, a spokesman for the U.S. Citizenship and Immigration Services, USCIS, said in a statement. Green card seekers who are in the United States for personal or professional reasons and wish to stay on permanently have long been able to start that process without first returning to their countries of origin. In fact, Congress specifically allowed for applications from within the United States in Section 245 of the Immigration and Nationality Act. But USCIS announced in a memo issued on May 21st that applicants should go through consulates abroad and that green cards would be issued for those within the United States only in extraordinary circumstances and instructed immigration officers to make case-by-case determinations. Daniel Kanstrom, a professor at Boston College Law School and founder of the School Immigration and Asylum Clinic, argues that the likely purpose of the memo is to reduce the memo of green cards approved. This administration is trying to make it difficult as possible for as many people as possible to attain permanent resident status, he says. It is unclear how USCIS will determine how exceptions will be made, and the American Immigration Council has said that the move is likely to face legal challenges. But at its broadest, the policy shift could affect more than 500,000 people each year who are living in the United States on temporary visas when they apply and have their immigration status changed to permanent residence. Now, they could be forced to leave the country for months or even years while they wait for their applications to be processed. Immigration experts say, even if they have jobs, families, and entire lives in the United States. Half of all green cards go to people here in the United States who apply for a green card through adjustment of status. Aaron Reichlin Melnick, a senior fellow at the American Immigration Council, said on Blue Sky in reaction to the change, this group covers everyone from spouses and children of U.S. citizens to skilled professionals getting a green card through an employer.

Reichman Melnick said the new policy could force people to leave their jobs, leave their homes and families for weeks or months, all at their own expense, worsen the backlog of green card applications, and place those looking for legal residence at the mercy of consulates whose decisions are virtually unchallengeable. Because of the difficulty of applying for a green card from abroad, Canstrom says that he expects most lawyers will advise clients to continue to apply for adjustment of status within the United States. Even in cases in which green cards are granted abroad, someone could be stuck for years, he says, adding that in a marriage case, that could be quite a hardship. World Relief Christian humanitarian organizations that provide immigration legal services said that the policy is anti-family and will force apart husbands from wives and children from their parents. Business leaders have also expressed concern that the new policy could prevent them from recruiting skilled workers, since many apply for a green card after obtaining an H-1B visa. Those are among the work visas specifically designed for dual intent, meaning holders are meant to be able to apply for a green card without jeopardizing their current status. Andrew Nigg, co-founder of online learning platform Coursera, said on X that the policy will leave us with fewer doctors, teachers, and scientists and hurt American companies and American competitiveness in AI. After a backlash, Collar, the U.S. CIS spokesman, released a new statement saying the people who present applications that provide an economic benefit or are otherwise in the national interest will likely be able to continue on their current path, while others may be asked to apply abroad depending on individualized circumstances. Our next article in the brief, folks, is Halted: Plans for a Slush Fund by the Trump Administration. The Justice Department dropped plans to create an anti-weaponization fund that critics feared would have gone to loyalists of President Donald Trump. On June 2nd, Acting Attorney General Todd Blanche testified that the DOJ would not move forward with the plans for the $1.776 billion fund, which was intended to compensate people who claimed to have been targeted by the weaponization of President Joe Biden's government. Although Blanche has declined to put the cancellation into printing, the first time an official has publicly confirmed that the DOJ would scrap the fund entirely after backlash from both Republicans and Democrats over concerns that it would serve as a slush fund for Trump's allies and supporters, including those who participated in the January 6, 2021 attack on the Capitol. Legal experts also said that the fund lacked clear legal basis, with no judicial review or congressional oversight. The fund was part of a controversial settlement of Trump's $10 billion civil lawsuit against the Internal Revenue Service over the 2019 leak of his tax returns by a former contractor. The settlement was not made public until after the case was voluntarily dismissed on May 18th. A bipartisan group of 35 former federal judges filed a motion in late May asking a federal judge in Miami to reopen the case and review whether the fund was a product of collusion and is in itself a fraud

on the court. The judge announced in an inquiry into the matter on May 29th. The same day, a judge in Virginia ordered a pause in the creation of the fund. Pushback against the fund from both Republicans and Democrats grew after Trump officials refused to rule out payment to January 6th rioters who assaulted police officers. And this is by Miranda. And this is by Miranda Jayaratnam. Next, we have a faith article in the brief, The AI Tools Transforming Muslim Worship. This is by Andrew Chow and Juwayraya Wright. Tariq Kazi used to recite the Quran to his mother, and Kazi is a 32-year-old Houston-based Muslim and teacher of Hidaf, the Islamic practice memorizing the Quran in order to deepen his faith. The hours that he spent with his mother studying the sacred text were among his most cherished. But in 2022, his mother died of stomach cancer. The following Ramadan, Kazi found himself without someone reliable to check his recitation during Rawiwa, the voluntary nighttime prayers performed during that month, for mistakes. So he turned to AI. Every year since, Kazi has recited the Quran to Tartil, an AI app trained on Islam's holy book. The app provides instant feedback and catches pronunciation mistakes. When I mess up, it actually does a good job of making sure this is a mistake. It is the exact vowel sound that you missed, says Kazi. It has helped me personally because I don't have someone to recite to and to prepare with anymore. Tartil is now commonplace in many mosques around the world. During this year's Ramadan alone, it facilitated over 6 million hours of Quran engagement in over 180 countries, the company says. And the app is a prime example of how AI tools have become increasingly incorporated into Muslim religious practice. Imams use them to help write sermons. Students use them to memorize the Quran, and everyday practitioners turn to chatbots for religious or spiritual advice. If it's done correctly, it can really lead to people developing a better understanding of their faith, says Waleed Qaddous, a technologist and founder of the Muslim AI ethics organization Laser. But the technology has also sparked concerns about AI's effects on the religion and its followers. It's very Western focus, and it's very individually focused. It doesn't talk about community at all, Kadu says, arguing that popular chatbots like ChatGPT and Claude tend to reflect the Western individualistic values of their builders. If we're not careful, AI will move us toward a more insular world where each of us is inside our own bubble. OpenAI's technical guidelines stipulate that its models should provide proper cultural context. Sheikh Kasif Khan, an Islamic lecturer based in Maryland, worries that AI systems designed for the Islamic knowledge base are being developed without sufficient involvement from qualified Islamic scholars. There's a very famous hadith narration of the Prophet Muhammad, he says, and the essence of the hadith is that toward the end of time, true scholarship will be taken away, and the only thing that will remain is ignorance, and ignorance will actually be taken as true knowledge. Some Muslims are choosing to renounce AI altogether. In January, Egyptian religious leaders issued a ban on using AI to interpret the Quran.

But Muslim technologists believe that the only way forward is to be part of the process to improve mainstream AI tools while crafting their own. That adoption was on full display this February in Houston, where alerts from Tartil chimed through a packed mosque as the imam recited, identifying verses in real time for worshipers following along on their phones. A house of God mattered with people staring at their phones, trusting AI to speak to them, and it might feel sacrilegious, but Kazi, for one, believes that tech can deepen devotion as long as users continue to center humanity in their faith. We should adapt with the technology, Kazi says. But if you really, really want to learn the Quran, then having the human element there will help you progress higher in that journey. And here is our brief health article for the week. The sleep trick that actually quiets a racing mind. And this is by Angela Haupt. When you can't fall asleep because you're too stressed, counting sheep might not be enough. Instead, experts suggest a simple mental trick that can quiet even the busiest thoughts. The technique is called cognitive reshuffling, and it's a mental exercise that gives your brain something neutral and mildly engaging to focus on so that it can drift towards sleep instead of churning. Here's what to know and how to tell if it might work for you. How to do cognitive shuffling. Once you go to bed, pick a word that doesn't carry much meaning to you and has 5 to 12 letters in it. The word could be emotionally neutral, so not something that is tied to stress or strong feelings, says Patricia D. Padera, a health psychologist and postdoctoral associate at Duke University Medical Center, who specializes in behavioral sleep medicine. We want to avoid words like money or deadline or anything that might trigger worry or worry chains. Some of her favorites: blanket, garden, bedtime, and kitchen.

task as the imam recited, identifying verses in real time for worshippers following along on their phones. A house of God mattered with people staring at their phones, trusting AI to speak to them, and it might feel sacrilegious. But Kazi, for one, believes that tech can deepen devotion as long as users continue to center humanity in their faith. We should adapt with the technology, Kazi says. But if you really, really want to learn the Quran, then having the human element there will help you progress higher in that journey. And here is our brief health article for the week. The sleep trick that actually quiets a racing mind. And this is by Angela Haupt. When you can't fall asleep because you're too stressed, counting sheep might not be enough. Instead, experts suggest a simple mental trick that can quiet even the busiest thoughts. The technique is called cognitive reshuffling, and it's a

has 5 to 12 letters in it. The word could be emotionally neutral, so not something that is tied to stress or strong feelings, says Patricia D. Padera, a health psychologist and postdoctoral associate at Duke University Medical Center, who specializes in behavioral sleep medicine. We want to avoid words like money or deadline or anything that might trigger worry or worry chains. Some of her favorites: blanket, garden, bedtime, and kitchen. With your word in mind, work through letter by letter, generating as many unrelated words as you can think of for each one. For example, if you choose bedtime, your shuffling might look like this: B, butterfly; basket, bagel; E, envelope; Egypt, emerald. In practice, you'd keep going until you ran out of ideas. The idea is keeping them unrelated, Padera says. If your brain starts making connections or holding a story, it defeats the purpose. Each time you name a new word, spend a few moments visualizing it. If you landed on the word goat for G, for example, you'd briefly visualize the goat, Padera says. Hold the image for a few seconds and then move on to the next letter. Ideally, you won't finish the whole word. You'll have drifted off to dreamland. If you do make it to the end of your word, still wide awake, pick another one and start again. Why it works. When your brain is busy reliving or processing what has happened during the day, those thoughts can keep you stuck in an alert, problem-solving mode. Your job is to change the channel and refocus on something that's more likely to help you fall asleep, says Nina Kaiser, a psychologist in San Francisco who teaches cognitive reshuffling to kids and to adults that she treats. The technique also gives you something to do besides tossing and turning. It provides an alternative to lying in bed ruminating, Padera says. There is a neurological reason that it works too. Your waking brain is dominated by faster brain waves associated with focused, attentive thinking. As you fall asleep, those give way to slower, more meandering ones. It's a gentle shifting into a more loose, gentle kind of random flowing state, says Sarah Gray, a psychologist and instructor at Harvard Medical School, who specializes in cognitive behavioral therapy for insomnia. Cognitive reshuffling helps your brain make that downshift. That's also why the technique tends to work better than counting sheep, Gray says. Counting is so monotonous that the mind quickly loses interest in going from the day's stressors, and it will keep coming back. Cognitive reshuffling, by contrast, gives the brain just enough to do without revving it up. Who will benefit most? Cognitive reshuffling works best for people who are having trouble falling asleep because of rumination and racing thoughts. I see this a lot in people who are otherwise healthy sleepers, but they bring stress to bed with them, Padera says. It's not a fix for everything that disrupts sleep. Cognitive reshuffling won't address underlying sleep disorders, which need medical management. It also tends not to work well for people who find visualization more alerting rather than relaxing, Padera says. If you don't drift off in the first few minutes, don't panic
or start watching the

0: o'clock. It's actually very normal to be awake and have a bit of an active brain for 10 to 15 minutes, Gray says. The trouble starts when people fixate on not falling asleep instantly, and because the worry itself keeps them awake. That's exactly the window that cognitive reshuffling is built for, something low-key to do while your brain settles, instead of one more thing to stress about. Folks, you're listening to Sun Sounds. This is week two of Time Magazine. We've just concluded the stories from The Brief, and we're moving on now to the stories in the View section of Time Magazine. And the first one is The Japanese Cleanup, and this is by Bobby Gosch. As World Cup matches go all the way back to their country's debut in France in 1998, Japanese supporters have stayed behind after the final whistle, pulled out blue plastic bags, and worked the rows, picking up cups, wrappers, and discarded flags until their section looked the way they found it. Viral videos mean tens of millions of people who could not name a Japanese player can describe the scene. The players have joined in. After Japan's stunning 2-1 win over Germany at Khalifa International Stadium in 2022, FIFA tweeted out a photo of the Japanese dressing room, towels folded, water bottles lined up, the floor swept. On the table sat 12 origami cranes, one for each player in the match, and a handwritten note reading, "Thank you," in Japanese and Arabic. Some folks cite the Japanese proverb, "Tatsu tori wo nagasaku." The departing bird does not leave the water muddy, and argue that this form of civility is a national trait. I am not an expert in Japanese culture. What I can tell you is that the cleanup routine is one of the most efficient soft power campaigns of the 21st century, without a single yen of government spending or a single strategy meme from the Japanese Foreign Ministry. Something as abstract as civility can be an instrument of soft power. Joseph Nye, the Harvard scholar who popularized the term, defined it precisely: the ability to influence others through attraction rather than coercion or payment. The Japanese tidying ritual is doing exactly that, and it is influencing others to follow suit. In Russia, in 2018, Senegalese fans at the Spartak Stadium in Moscow stayed behind after their team's win over Poland and performed the Japanese cleanup. The Argentine sports network, TYC Sports, posted the video, and it was viewed by more than 4 million viewers. 4 years later in Qatar, the Moroccans joined in the ritual after their team's 2-0 upset of Belgium. They had done the same after the team's opening draw with Croatia. We grew up with the teaching that we should leave a place cleaner than when we arrived, Toshi Yogiso, a Japanese fan, told the Associated Press after the cleanup in Wembley Stadium after an under-20 friendly with England and Japanese children swept their own classroom, mopped their own hallways, and served their own lunches. The osoji, or cleaning time, is built into the schools every day from the age of 6. Until the smartphone era, This was a localized phenomenon, a factoid in a guidebook to Japan. But these days, civility, much like rudeness, can ride a stream of shares and retweets to the far corners of the world. If a president's threat to annihilate a civilization can instantaneously go global, so too can videos of fans on their hands and knees filling trash bags. Saeed Abid, a Moroccan environmentalist and social media influencer, did not need to import Osoji into his country schools or to organize a stadium cleanup, Doha. He needed only a phone, a stack of trash bags, and the example of others who had done it before him. Neither Senegal or Morocco shares Japan's specific civic infrastructure. They share instead the willingness to watch what others do and decide to do it too. Which brings us to the World Cup. Japan is in Group F, opening against the Netherlands at Dallas Stadium on June 14th before heading to Monterrey, Mexico, to face Tunisia. Senegal is in Group I, drawn against France at MetLife Stadium in New Jersey on June 16th, and Morocco opens against Brazil, also at MetLife, on June 13th. The question for the next 6 weeks is not whether their example can spread, but how far it will. Will Tunisian supporters in Monterrey reach for trash bags alongside the Japanese? Will the French follow the Senegalese and the Brazilians copy the Moroccans? Will American supporters do likewise at the 11 cities hosting games? I fervently hope so. The global public square has been getting coarser for years, and social media has played a big part in the deterioration. If you watch enough of it, you can begin to believe that decency is in retreat everywhere and that the floor is giving way. The evidence from the stadium says otherwise. It says that civility can be contagious, and it does not require a particular kind of upbringing or culture to take root in a new place, and that it can be picked up by people at a stadium on a Saturday afternoon because they watched others do it on Instagram. That is, in a small way, a hopeful sign for the species in 2026. If even a handful of the 18 nations competing for the World Cup join in the practice, the Japanese cleanup will have completed its long migration into the universal grammar of the sport, along with the Mexican wave. And whichever nation takes home the trophy, we will all be winners. Our next article is The Risk Report by Ian Bremmer. The electoral defeat of Prime Minister Viktor Orban of Hungary in April reminded the world that despite having rewritten the rules of the political game in his own favor, a strong man can lose even in an unfree and unfair election. President Recep Tayyip Erdogan of Turkey has defied political gravity for even longer than Orban, with a heavy-handed resourcefulness that few other political leaders can match. After 23 years in power, he still has tricks up his sleeve. Last month, a Turkish court weakened the main opposition party by replacing its effective and charismatic leader with a former chairman famous for losing elections against Erdogan. Will it be enough to to further his extended tenure? For decades, Turkey's leaders, both civilian and military, adhered to the secular model of politics, championed by Mustafa Kemal Atatürk, who forged the Turkish Republic from the ashes of the Ottoman Empire. Power rested with nationalist, military, secular elites in Turkey's largest cities. But in 2002, Erdogan and his Justice and Development Party, AKP, supported by socioeconomically marginalized and observant Turkish Muslims, brought the country's Anatolian heartland to the center of Turkey's policies. Erdogan served as prime minister for 11 years before becoming the country's first popularly elected president in 2014. He then used a 2017 constitutional amendment to shift power from parliament to the presidency. His new powers allowed Erdogan to write new laws, rewrite old ones, appoint other senior public officials, ratify treaties, and control the country's armed forces. Watchdogs accused him of trying to control Turkey's political process, its media and courts, and the talented Mr. Erdogan won re-election as president in 2018 and 2023. In recent years, as he mismanaged the economy, failed to control inflation, and turned increasingly autocratic, voters have rebuked Erdogan and his party. In 2024, the opposition Republic's People's Party, CHP, founded by Atatürk and led at the time by Özgür Özel, scored big wins in local elections. Ekrem İmamoğlu, a younger, charismatic CHP politician, won the mayoral election in Istanbul, where Erdogan had served as mayor since the 1990s. Erdogan historically answers setbacks for his party by making life difficult for challengers. Criminal investigations have led to the arrests of hundreds of opposition politicians, charges that rights groups and the CHP claim were politically motivated. İmamoğlu, who was positioning himself as a challenger to Erdogan in the next presidential election, was arrested in 2025 on corruption charges that carry a combined sentence of more than 2,300 years. He has been behind bars awaiting a trial for more than a year. The latest judicial attack on the opposition came in May, on the 21st, when an appeals court canceled the results of an internal election for the leadership of CHP that had made the increasingly popular Özel the leader of the party. The court unseated him and reinstated his predecessor, Kemal. Kemal, 77, is best known for leading the CHP to 5 consecutive parliamentary election defeats from 2011 to 2023, and for losing the presidential election to Erdogan in the last election. The court's decision set off another round of political turmoil, sending the country's stock market sharply lower and protests into the streets of Turkish cities. Once again, Erdogan appears to have sidelined his most dangerous challenger and divided the opposition. But this time may be different, as his options are narrowing. Turkey's current constitution forbids a president from serving more than 2 5-year terms, leaving Erdogan ineligible to seek re-election in the vote scheduled for 2028. Two loopholes exist. He could try to amend the Constitution, or he might use a provision in the Constitution to call an early election that shortens the second term but allows him a third. However, Erdogan and the AKP currently lack the parliamentary supermajorities required to bring about either option. Still, Erdogan's latest maneuvering signal that he has no plans to quietly exit the political stage. For now, the opposition must regroup and unify around a single candidate and wait for his next move. Next is Future Proof by Justin Warland. For several years, the Indian conglomerate Manhindra Group, transitioning kitchens at its resorts from liquefied petroleum, LPG, toward electrified cooking. What started as an environmental play now looks like a wise business continuity move. As I learned during a conversation with the group's head of sustainability, as parts of Asia struggle to source LPG, the company's electrified kitchens are going strong, and it's accelerating plans to electrify the ones that remain. I was thinking about that when I read the International Energy Agency's World Energy Investment Report. It shows that countries that prioritized transitioning to clean energy alongside electrification and efficiency saved some $260 billion in fossil fuel import costs last year. It also shows 15% year-over-year investment growth in electricalization technologies like heat pumps and electric vehicles. Electrification cuts energy costs, avoids the volatility of fuel prices, and builds more resilient operations. It addresses climate and regulatory demands. The energy risks has always amplified that differential that differently comes with upfront costs. And electrification benefits face off against affordability. Still, many trends are encouraging. EVs accounted for a quarter of global car sales last year, and the IEA project is continually growing. A report from the We Mean Business Coalition found that investors are increasingly considering electrification readiness. In other words, the direction of travel remains clear, even if the path is complicated. And folks, that does it for Time Magazine today. I hope you've enjoyed hearing about what's happening. This is Peggy Garvey McMahon, your volunteer reader for SunSounds. I've enjoyed reading for you today, and I'll look forward to next time. Have a great week. Bye now.
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1: This is Jude Costello, volunteer reader for Sun Sounds of Arizona with The Week magazine of June 26th. Trump retreats from Iran war, slams peace deal critics. President Trump angrily defended his agreement to end the Iran war as he faced criticism from some of his strongest supporters over a pact that makes major concessions to Tehran while achieving none of the strategic goals he outlined when launching the conflict in February. Under a memorandum of understanding negotiated by top officials, including Vice President J.D. Vance, and set to be signed after the week went to press, the U.S. and Iran pledged that both they and their regional allies would stop fighting on all fronts. That includes Lebanon, where Israel is battling Iran-backed Hezbollah. As part of the deal, the U.S. said it would end its blockade of Iran's ports and allow Tehran to resume oil sales. If unspecified benchmarks are met during a 60-day negotiating period, the U.S. will remove sanctions on Iran, create a $300 billion fund with regional partners to help Iran rebuild, and release billions in frozen assets. Iran, in turn, pledged to reopen the Strait of Hormuz to commercial shipping and vowed it wouldn't build a nuclear weapon. The deal didn't address the fate of Iran's enriched uranium, its ballistic missile program, or the prospect, floated by Iranian officials, of Iran charging fees for ships transiting the strait. Some staunch Trump allies hammered the deal, saying it rewarded Iranian defiance after a war that cost the U.S. tens of billions of dollars and the lives of at least 13 American service members. Radio host Eric Erickson said Trump had surrendered. Conservative commentator Mark Tyson compared the deal to offering the Marshall Plan to rebuild Germany while the Nazis were still in power. The agreement was widely slammed in Israel. Right-wing TV pundit Yinon Magal called Vance scum and accused U.S. negotiators Steve Witkoff and Jared Kushner, the president's son-in-law, of selling out their brothers in Israel. Trump attacked critics as stupid and said prolonging the war would have resulted in an international depression. He shrugged off the concerns of Israel, which he called a very small partner, and said he felt no need to limit Iran's missile program because while missiles can hurt a little location, they don't blow up the planet. Trump said the memorandum was not the final deal and that if he's unhappy with its execution, we'll go right back to dropping bombs right smack in the middle of their head. President Trump lost this war, said the New York Times. Warned of the risks, he plunged in recklessly, insisting the conflict would end with Iran's unconditional surrender, the removal of its stockpile of near-bomb-grade nuclear material, and a halt to uranium enrichment. But the Islamist regime Trump vowed to topple remains in place, and the terms he's negotiated seem worse than the Obama-era Iran deal he tore up in 2018, which successfully limited uranium enrichment by Tehran. Sure, the strait will reopen, but that's merely a reversion to the pre-war status quo. It's a humiliating comedown for Trump and a weakened U.S., which will pay strategic costs for years to come. We supported this war, said the Wall Street Journal, because a nuclear Iran would be an existential threat. Trump succeeded in setting back the regime's nuclear program and its military base, but squeezed by rising gas prices and unwilling to escalate militarily, Trump is leaving the job unfinished. Iran's pledge to not pursue a bomb is meaningless. What's needed is the dismantling of its nuclear program, and if Tehran won't agree to that now, why would it do so after weeks of oil exports and other relief? The Iran deal lands after weeks of senior administration officials pushing for an off-ramp, said Elena Treen in CNN.com. Treasury Secretary Scott Bessent was fretting over the impact on the economy. Energy Secretary Chris Wright was worried about further gas spikes as reserves tapped out. Amid rising public discontent over the war, Trump's political team wanted to protect vulnerable Republicans ahead of the midterms, and Trump, with his approval rating below 40%, very much wanted out. The deal looks like a political death sentence for Israeli Prime Minister Benjamin Netanyahu, said Edward Luce in the Financial Times. Playing on Trump's vanity to get him to go to war in Iran, Netanyahu bet his own and Israel's future on the U.S. achieving regime change. Now that bet has exploded in his face. Meanwhile, Israel's greatest concern, Iran's nuclear progress, hasn't been addressed, said The Economist. Its regional proxies remain intact, and Iran can still fire ballistic missiles at Israel. Instead of vanquishing the mullahs, Trump has thrown them a lifeline, said Noah Smith in his Substack newsletter. Before the war, they faced a dying economy and nationwide protests. Now they may reap $300 billion in reparations, along with sweeping sanctions relief. Fees imposed on ships transiting the strait could be a major new revenue source, and Iran now wields an important new source of geopolitical power. Before the war, the regime didn't control the strait because it didn't realize it could. Using drone weaponry, it now knows it can shut down shipping at will. Iran's victory isn't the most important outcome of Trump's foolish war, said William Kristol in The Bulwark. That would be our defeat. For 8 decades after World War II, we were a superpower that stood as the linchpin and guardian of an American-friendly international order. Under Trump, we're a bully that lacks credibility among allies and enemies alike. His failed war against a far lesser military power will leave us both less feared and less respected than before. And it will leave the world more dangerous and its future less hopeful. Musk, does he deserve $1 trillion? Think Elon Musk, the billionaire, was bad? Asked Arwa Madawi in The Guardian. Brace yourself. After SpaceX made the biggest ever initial public offering, the 54-year-old tycoon saw his wealth rocket to $1.1 trillion, more than the GDP of all but 21 nations. How much is $1 trillion? Enough to spend $1 million a day for 2,700 years without going broke. You don't have to be a socialist or even a liberal to find it obscene that the U.S. minted the world's first trillionaire when so many Americans are struggling to afford gas, food, and housing. But the worse news is who we minted. In 2024, when he was welcoming Nazis to X and returning an autocrat to the White House, I likened Musk to a Bond movie villain, said Will Bunch in the Philadelphia Inquirer. That was far too generous. Since then, this chainsaw-wielding sociopath has shredded the U.S. Agency for International Development, causing 600,000 preventable deaths, most of them children in a single year, and is now busy on X rallying Britain's white population to firebomb and assault their black and brown neighbors. That this racist monster is the first trillionaire is a perfect symbol of our modern empire's decline and fall. I am not a huge fan of Musk as a political activist, said Jonah Goldberg in the Los Angeles Times, but the South African-born tech savant's colossal fortune is testament to human ingenuity, immigrant success, and American greatness. Just look at everything he's built, said the Wall Street Journal in an editorial. With Tesla, he launched the electric vehicle revolution. His Starlink satellite network helped Ukraine resist Russia's invasion. His Neuralink brain chip startup may let the paralyzed walk again. And SpaceX could help humanity populate other planets. Musk is our first trillionaire because American capitalism, by its nature, most lavishly rewards the visionaries who make all Americans better off. How quaint, said Robert Reich in The Guardian. Until recently, yes, the value of American firms, like the price of their products, was set by supply and demand in a relatively free marketplace. But Musk and his ilk have dismantled the old rules of capitalism. In our second gilded age, the value of companies like SpaceX is built through hype, government connections that provide lucrative contracts and favorable regulations, and total arbitrary control of price-setting forces. Musk's companies do have real value, but he's a trillionaire because the system now effectively lets founders decree what their shares will be worth, then forces average Americans, through rigged markets and index fund-driven retirement accounts automatically tied to SpaceX's fortune, to buy those shares whether we want to or not. We've been here before, said T.J. Stiles in the Wall Street Journal. A century ago, the same widening chasms between the super-rich and everyone else, between the paper value of companies and their tangible assets, provoked Americans to demand a progressive tax code and antitrust reform. Musk becoming a trillionaire on fantasies of asteroid mining could be a similar inflection point. Why would Musk care what Americans demand? Asked T.C. Sodek in The Verge. He now has more wealth, media power, and government influence than anyone in history and will use it to do what he wants. It's long been clear that Musk is the wrong man to save the world, as some liberals once hoped he might. It's now the world that needs saving from him. Edwards, California, B-52 crash. An investigation was launched into the crash of a B-52 Stratofortress in Southern California, which killed all 8 people on board. The crash occurred shortly after the bomber took off from Edwards Air Force Base on what was described as a routine test mission. The Air Force has been in the process of upgrading its fleet of B-52s, which have been in use since the 1950s. Colonel James Hayes said the B-52 that crashed was supporting a radar modernization program. Boeing confirmed that 2 of its employees were on board the plane when it crashed, and pilots said it's not unusual for test teams to be accompanied by contractors who can answer questions about new technology. The Air Force signed a $2 billion contract with Boeing in January with the goal of extending the life of the bombers into the 2060s. This is the first fatal B-52 crash since 2008, when a bomber came down off the coast of Guam, killing 6. Los Angeles, green light. The Justice Department cleared Paramount's takeover of Warner Brothers Discovery over objections from some of its own lawyers, who were reportedly leaning toward recommending a lawsuit challenging the $111 billion Hollywood merger. According to the Wall Street Journal, a team that has spent months scrutinizing the deal thought it could be anti-competitive and violate antitrust law. But before staffers could make their final recommendation, they were told that the senior officials had already decided to close the investigation. Paramount, which owns CBS, won a contentious bidding war with Netflix to buy the rival streamer, whose properties include HBO and CNN. The DOJ's approval, with no strings attached, clears a major hurdle for Paramount owner David Ellison, a prominent Trump supporter, who wants the deal done by September, although several states have signaled they may seek to block the merger. "This reeks of corruption," said Senator Elizabeth Warren, Democrat of Massachusetts. "Sacramento, come after me." California Governor Gavin Newsom said that the Justice Department is investigating him and his wife and accused the administration of trying to punish a political foe. Widely seen as a potential Democratic candidate in the 2028 presidential election, Newsom said the FBI and the IRS have questioned friends and former employees of him and his wife, Jennifer Siebel Newsom. The focus of the investigation is not yet clear. One of them appeared to home in on Siebel Newsom's finances. Federal agents have questioned people linked to her nonprofit organizations. The governor blasted the investigations as another example of President Trump waging lawfare against opponents, pointing to the attempts to prosecute former FBI Director James Comey and others. "Mr. President, come after me," Newsom said. "I'm not going anywhere, and the country is watching." Washington, D.C. ballroom budget. President Trump has insisted for months that his $400 million White House ballroom wouldn't cost Americans a penny, but the Washington Post revealed he has long known construction would total $600 million, with taxpayers covering over half of that. The Post obtained a detailed project summary that contractor Clark Construction made for the White House in March, 5 months after demolishing the East Wing to make space for the ballroom and underground bunker. It estimated renovation costs reaching $600 million, with just $293 million coming from private sources. The taxpayer-funded executive residence would cover $3 million, with an additional $155 million coming from Secret Service and $149 million from the White House military office, also taxpayer-funded. Just a few weeks after that estimate, Trump maintained private donations would fully fund the ballroom. "This is taxpayer-free," Trump said. "We have no taxpayer putting up 10 cents. Kunming, China, U.S. scholar detained. China has arrested an American political scientist on suspicion of spying, a potential diplomatic setback 3 weeks after President Trump visited Beijing, seeking closer ties. Security agents arrested U Min Jin, a Myanmar-born U.S. citizen and an alum of University of California, Berkeley, at an airport in southwestern China while he was traveling to speak at a Chinese university. Min Jin, 52, joined the Myanmar democracy movement as a teenager, but was forced to flee to Thailand in 1997. There he wrote for the New York Times and Foreign Policy and founded the leading think tank on Myanmar. His think tank, ISP Myanmar, said in January that Myanmar had been sleepwalking into China's sphere of influence ever since its 2021 coup. People, Davis's life-altering diagnosis. For decades, Gina Davis thought there was something deeply wrong with her, said Julia Llewellyn Smith in the Sunday Times of the UK. "From a young age, I wasn't able to do stuff unless there was enormous pressure on me," says the actress, now 70. In high school, she struggled to complete assignments when the deadline was several days away. Later in life, a partner told her he was ending their relationship because she never got around to buying chairs for their dining table. Then, at 41, Davis was diagnosed with ADHD. "To understand there was a reason and I wasn't a bad person was a revelation. Buoyed, she decided to take up archery because there's nothing subjective about it, unlike my day job, and 2 years later came in 24th in the U.S. Olympic qualifiers, 8 spots shy of making the team. She also became an activist, founding the Gina Davis Institute on Gender and Media to gather data on Hollywood's wild gender imbalance. As Davis's confidence grew, so did her willingness to speak out against past bad behavior. She has been especially critical of Bill Murray, her co-star in 1990's Quick Change, who ignored her protests to use a massage machine on her, screamed at her on set, and stroked her inappropriately during a talk show appearance. Murray has never apologized. But was it still satisfying to name and shame him? It was. The SAT at 100. Colleges that dropped the exam as unfair are now bringing it back. Why has it endured? What's the goal of the SAT? A dreaded rite of passage for generations of high school students, the SAT, formerly called the Scholastic Aptitude Test, aims to gauge a student's ability to handle college-level material. Last year, more than 2 million juniors and seniors took the exam, a 2.5-hour ordeal consisting of 44 questions in the math section and 54 in the reading and writing section. A high score on the scale of 400 to 1600 won't by itself guarantee acceptance to a selective university, but it's often a prerequisite. Yet over the 100 years that the test has been administered, its value has been fiercely debated, with critics saying it merely reinforces race and income inequality. Those allegations were a main reason more than 1,200 colleges and universities stopped requiring SAT scores in 2020 and 2021, instead basing admission on factors like GPA, essays, and extracurriculars. Since then, though, dozens of those schools have reinstated the requirement. Standardized test scores are a much better predictor of academic success than high school grades, said Brown University President Christina Paxson. In an era of grade inflation, they reveal useful information. How was the test created? Before the SAT, elite universities mainly admitted students from a handful of prep schools, such as Phillips Exeter Academy in New Hampshire or Deerfield Academy in Massachusetts. In the early 1900s, when intelligence tests were becoming all the rage, institutions began considering general entrance exams. Princeton University psychologist Carl Brigham created what would become the SAT in 1922 when he modified a version of the Army's IQ test and administered it to Princeton freshmen. Yet bias was built in from the start. One of his goals, Brigham wrote in his book, A Study of American Intelligence, was to prove the superiority of the Nordic race. By June 1926, the College Board, an association of dozens of universities and colleges, had adopted the test as a general entrance exam. The first time it was administered, 8,040 students were given 97 minutes to race through 315 questions covering foreign languages, logic skills, vocabulary, and arithmetic. Word problems reflected the culture of the day, with one math problem asking, "If a package containing 20 cigarettes cost 15 cents, how many cigarettes can be bought for 90 cents?" How did it get so popular? Mainly because of the GI Bill. In the aftermath of World War II, some 2.5 million veterans poured into colleges and universities, turned to the SAT to help them evaluate the applicants. By 1960, more than 500,000 students were taking the test each year, and 350 colleges had made it a requirement. To meet this growing need, the College Board employs teams of teachers, professors, and testing experts to write the questions. For decades, though, that committee consisted almost entirely of white, well-off, highly educated men from the Northeast, and the test reflected their experiences, with word problems and reading passages referring to upper-class activities like sailing or riding. More recently, test makers have tried to eliminate cultural and socioeconomic bias. Does bias in questions harm students? While that can't be proved, there are certainly disparities in scores among different races and economic classes. In 2024, the average combined score was 1,228 for Asian students and 1,083 for white students, compared with 939 for Hispanics and 907 for black students. A 2023 study found that over 33% of children of the top 1% in income scored a 1,300 or higher versus only 2.4% of children from the poorest 20% of households. Wealthy families, of course, can more easily pay the $68 test fee multiple times, and many can drop thousands on special SAT prep courses. Such issues were cited in a 2019 lawsuit demanding the University of California system abolish its SAT requirement. In 2020, it did, as did hundreds of other universities, including MIT, Stanford, and the entire Ivy League. What was the result? Top schools received a larger, more diverse set of applications. But before long, professors complained that incoming freshmen lacked even rudimentary math skills. I realized that for students to follow me, said UC Berkeley string theorist Mina Aganjic, that I had to start reviewing basic algebra stuff like fractions. A 2024 Harvard study found that GPA alone does a poor job of predicting academic success in college in the absence of standardized test scores. Dozens of colleges, including every Ivy League university, have now reinstated a standardized test mandate, and 1,400 instructors in the University of California system have signed an open letter urging the state to do likewise. Failing to measure preparation gaps does not remove barriers, it states. It moves them into the classroom. Are there alternatives? There's the ACT, developed in 1959 specifically to rival the SAT. Most schools accept it in lieu of the SAT. And last year, 1.4 million students took it. The classical learning test, created in 2015 by conservative Jeremy Tate to focus on works in the Western canon, was taken by over 180,000 students last year, and Defense Secretary Pete Hegseth has ordered all U.S. military academies to accept it in place of SAT scores. But are these tests fairer or more accurate than the SAT? It's impossible to know, and some academics believe that's the wrong question. Harvard economist David Deming says any test is bound to reflect the shortcomings and disparities embedded in the American education system. The problem isn't the test, he says. The problem is everything that happens before the test. Best columns of the U.S., the panicky cover-up of Epstein files. Donald Trump's top aides were so panicked by the Epstein files that they commandeered the White House Situation Room for several emergency meetings on how to cover up the scandal, said Jeet Heer of The Nation. That's among the revelations in a new book by New York Times reporters Maggie Haberman and Jonathan Swan, Regime Change. The book exposes the desperate attempt by Trump's inner circle to pretend to offer transparency on Epstein when the only goal was to hide damaging information. Vice President J.D. Vance, FBI Director Kash Patel, former Attorney General Pam Bondi, and other top aides took part in the meeting, which did not include Trump himself. Of particular concern was a claim by Epstein survivor Sarah Ransom that a fellow survivor said she had sex with Trump and that he had a predilection for hurting women's nipples. Vance appeared panicked over the file's extensive Trump mentions, the book reports, and recommended that then-ally Tucker Carlson interview Epstein's co-conspirator Ghislaine Maxwell in prison so she could clear Trump of any wrongdoing. The dysfunctional cover-up ultimately backfired because of the same infighting and incoherence that defines nearly all of this White House policies. The myth that weed

drugs. The belief that marijuana is safe has led 24 states to legalize recreational weed, even as the THC content in cultivated weed and gummies has quadrupled. But recent research suggests that nearly a third of weed users develop a dependency that leaves them sleepless and irritable without it. Chronic heavy users can have recurring episodes of nausea and vomiting, and in some cases develop cannabinoid hyperemesis, with vomiting so violent they scream. When I recently took a weed break, I didn't just miss THC, my body hardly knew what to do without it. I felt unable to catch my breath and gagged and drooled into the drain. Research has found that weed can even trigger psychotic breaks and schizophrenia. Reformers were right to push back against scare tactics meant to keep marijuana illegal, but it seems we've overcorrected in our acceptance. Best columns of Europe. United Kingdom. Who stoked the flames in Belfast? Northern Irish thugs have found a new target for their rage, said Suzanne Breen in the Belfast Telegraph. While past violence was motivated by religion and separatism, Protestant loyalists versus Catholic nationalists, today it's racism that drives them. Viral video of the brutal stabbing last week of Stephen Ogilvy, a disabled man who lost his left eye in the attack, was all it took to touch off the rampage. The accused attacker, a Sudanese asylum seeker, was quickly arrested and charged with attempted murder, but the rioters weren't interested in justice, just revenge. Hundreds of masked men roared through the streets of Belfast yelling, "Foreigners out!" as they sought immigrant families to terrorize. They bashed through doors. They set fire to people's houses, cars, and businesses. We saw families fleeing into the night, barefoot kids running through the glass to escape. There was no spontaneous eruption of anger over mass migration like the spasms that have shaken other British cities. It was organized. Lists of homes to target circulated on WhatsApp. There was an almost carnival atmosphere among spectators who brought food, drink, and their pets along to watch the lads wreak their violence. It's no mystery who did the organizing. The extreme right, said The Guardian in an editorial. That includes English nationalist Tommy Robinson, who seized on the brutal assault of Ogilvy to paint all asylum seekers as foreign invaders, as well as trillionaire Elon Musk, who amped up the hate on his social media platform X. Musk used his enormous platform to boost vicious posts claiming we are at war and millions must go. The South African-born tycoon is obsessed with race and sees all immigration by non-whites as an existential threat. You either fight back or you die, he told his millions of followers. And yet we can't blame outsiders alone, said Michael McGee in The Independent. I wish I could say that this is not the Belfast I grew up in, but loyalist mobs rampaging through the city is nothing new to us. While the 1998 Good Friday Agreement ended the troubles, orchestrated violence has never gone away. The target nowadays may be immigrants and asylum seekers, but the clannish impulse to band together and fight the other is a local specialty. In fact, all it took to bring Catholics and Protestants together was a common enemy, said Eris Roussinos in Unheard. The attack on Ogilvy took place in a Catholic neighborhood, and the locals who rescued him clubbed the attacker with a hurling stick, a symbol of Irish cultural nationalism. In the mayhem that followed, we saw mostly Protestant Unionist youths, but also Catholic militia members, filling petrol bombs and setting barriers alight. Still, whatever their faction, a few hundred hooded thugs don't represent a majority of Northern Irish people, said the Irish News in an editorial. The real face of both Belfast and modern Ireland was on display a few days later when a crowd of thousands turned out for a boisterous anti-racism rally at Belfast's City Hall.
These demonstrators won't

0: let bullies set the narrative. Northern Ireland stands for tolerance and respect, not racist hatred. Social Security, the clock is ticking. Social Security is facing a looming financial crisis, said Joel L. Naroff in the Philadelphia Inquirer. The program's trustees warned that a trust fund that helps pay benefits to more than 75 million retirees and survivors will be depleted by the end of 2032, about 3 months earlier than projected last year. Social Security wouldn't collapse at that point, but incoming revenue from payroll taxes and taxes on benefits would cover only 78% of scheduled payments, forcing automatic benefit cuts. For a middle-income household, that could equate to a loss of up to $18,000 a year. Washington has long known a crisis was coming. Social Security has paid out more than it receives since 2010, and that shortfall has gotten worse in recent years because of drops in the birth rate and reduced immigration, which result in fewer younger workers paying taxes, and because of the tax cut passed by congressional Republicans last year. This mess should be dominating midterm campaigns, said L.Z. Granderson in the Los Angeles Times, but politicians won't touch the issue out of fear of scaring voters with talk of tax hikes or benefit cuts. Lawmakers can't hide from this much longer, said National Review in an editorial. If they wait around for fund exhaustion, they'll have to make rash decisions with harsh and immediate consequences. Better to act now, gradually raising the retirement age from 67 and making future benefits grow more slowly would be a good start. Congress actually has an easy fix available, said Robert Reich in his Substack newsletter. They should raise the ceiling on income subject to the Social Security payroll tax. This year, the cap is $184,500, which means someone earning $1 million in wages stopped paying any Social Security payroll tax at the beginning of March. But if all income in excess of $400,000 were subject to the tax, Social Security's solvency would be guaranteed forever. Congress is unlikely to pull that lever, said Jason Furman in the New York Times. Applying payroll taxes to all income would push the effective top tax rate above 50%. There are other solutions, including broadening the tax base to cover more forms of compensation and reducing payments to higher income beneficiaries. But what's more likely is that Congress will kick the problem down the road again, funding the shortfall by cutting money for children's education, cancer research, and infrastructure. People who receive Social Security, a powerful voting bloc, will be spared the pain. It's everyone else who will be made to pay. Trump, a distracting 80th birthday bloodbath. Only the hackiest screenwriter imaginable would script America's decline this way, said Michelle Goldberg in the New York Times. President Trump celebrated his 80th birthday by hosting 7 bone-crushing Ultimate Fighting Championship bouts inside an octagonal cage on the White House lawn under a 100-foot-high black claw. In this tacky, bloody, gladiatorial arena, fighters kicked and pummeled each other into submission, surrounded by the names of sponsors such as Crypto.com, Bud Light, and Polymarket. The 4,000 spectators included the President, Secretary of State Marco Rubio, FBI Director Kash Patel, Meta CEO Mark Zuckerberg, and Paramount Skydance CEO David Ellison. The spectacle was a deeply jarring emulsion of patriotism and bloodlust, history and buy this crap, said Monica Hess in the Washington Post. After winning his bout, heavyweight Josh Hokett thanked Jesus before shouting, "Michelle Obama is a man," to a braying crowd. "We have always been a violent country, but have we always been such a shameless one?" Trump's alpha male roadshow is a telltale sign of weakness, said Catherine Lucy in Bloomberg. As he tries to end a wildly unpopular and frustrating war with Iran, Trump is using public appearances at sports events, including an NBA Finals game at Madison Square Garden, to project vigor and distract people from growing questions about his age and abilities. The octogenarian often dozes off during meetings and rambles incoherently. His swollen ankles bulge over his shoes, and his hands have large purple bruises that he clumsily covers with makeup. He's up late most nights, posting up to 150 times on Truth Social, and for reasons unknown, 22 doctors participated in his most recent physical. Nothing can hide the reality that his political capital is declining. Polls confirm that Americans don't see Trump as so strong anymore, said Aaron Blake in CNN.com. In recent polling, 61% agreed that Trump is too old for the office. 53% believe he cannot handle the physical toll of being president, and only 16% thought staging a UFC tournament at the White House was appropriate. The fights ultimately felt like Trump's attempt to force America to love and respect him, said Jeffrey Blahar in National Review. They were staged on his birthday for his audience, his America, but he's visibly flailing as his administration unravels, and no amount of spectacle can distract from that. Health and science. More light, more pollen. The itchy-eyed misery of allergy season may be getting a boost from the glow of city streetlights, reports Manga Bay. Plants take their cues to flower and release pollen from both temperature and light, and the artificial glare that bathes urban areas at night appears to scramble their internal clocks. Analyzing pollen counts and satellite data across the northeastern U.S. from 2012 to 2023, researchers at Vanderbilt University found that the more light pollution a place endured, the higher its pollen levels and the longer its allergy season. In some areas, extreme urban lighting caused allergy seasons to extend by as much as 2 weeks. Environmental scientist Lin Meng, lead author of the study, calls the link a blind spot in urban planning. The trend for planners these days is to pack cities with trees and lights, but a longer pollen season is bad for a city's bottom line. Seasonal allergies cost billions of dollars in health care costs, as well as making life miserable for those who are highly sensitive, says Andrew Richardson, an ecologist at Northern Arizona University who wasn't involved in the study. If you're one of those people, then this research is clearly nothing to sneeze at. Hope for preventing lung cancer. Fewer than a third of people who come down with lung cancer survive for 5 years, but diagnosing the disease at an earlier stage can help better those odds. Now a team of more than 80 scientists across 4 continents has identified a cluster of 14 proteins in the blood that can flag incipient lung cancer more than 5 years before a typical diagnosis. Sifting through 48,000 blood samples and analyzing them with machine learning, the researchers found that this protein signature outperformed today's best risk models and was able to identify cancer in populations all over the world, even in a group of lifelong non-smokers in Taiwan. In even better news, taking an existing anti-inflammatory drug, canakinumab, nearly halved the risk of lung cancer in a trial involving patients with high levels of the protein cluster. Much more testing lies ahead before the blood test and canakinumab treatment combo becomes the standard of care. But senior author Charles Swanton, an oncologist at the Francis Crick Institute in the UK, tells the New York Times there is a clear parallel to the discovery of statins, which doctors prescribe to people flagged with high levels of LDL cholesterol. This is sort of equivalent to an LDL for cancer. Is your dog a southpaw? Only about 1 in 10 people is left-handed, but the percentage appears to be much higher in dogs, a new study shows. Most pooches have a preferred paw. Around 80% reliably use the same one to push a toy or step off a curb, reports Science. To find out whether individual dogs were left or right pawed, researchers at Italy's University of Bari Aldo Moro devised a battery of simple tests, such as fishing out a treat from under the sofa, pinning down a stuffed Kong, and walking down the stairs. Then they scored the results after a standard test of human-handedness. Lefties outnumbered righties 49% to 30%, and males leaned left more strongly than females. Both direction of preference and strength of preference matter, the researchers say, affecting everything from immune response to behavior. Left-pawed dogs are more pessimistic and take fewer risks, says study author Marcello Siniscalchi. Right-pawed dogs trained to herd sheep display more aggressive behavior. And dogs with no preference? They are more fearful of thunderstorms. Review of films. Toy Story 5, directed by Andrew Stanton, 3 out of 4 stars. Screen technology threatens Pixar's old-school playthings. Toy Story 5 arrives this week as further proof that there's no animated franchise that's ever plumbed the human condition so deftly, said Nick Shager in The Daily Beast. As unnecessary and charming as 2019's Toy Story 4, it's a cute and funny sequel that once again seamlessly weaves big ideas about the terrors of loss, abandonment, and mortality with suspenseful action, a heart-tugging message, and plenty of good-natured goofiness. The best thing about seeing the once-perfect Toy Story catalog expand again is that Jessie, the cowgirl doll voiced by Joan Cusack, finally gets to take center stage, said David Fear in Rolling Stone. Jessie is the favorite toy of 8-year-old Bonnie, so when the shy grade schooler is given a digital tablet and loses interest in her old playthings, it's Jessie who leads the fight to expose the pitfalls of socializing online. But while screen technology fully deserves its villainous role, Toy Story 5 is a screed in search of a story, and all of the movie's secondary plot lines about Buzz Lightyear, Sheriff Woody, and one of Bonnie's tween neighbors somehow feel like filler. Sadly, this is what happens when you beat a franchise to death. The movie, to be sure, doesn't take many risks, said Robert Daniels in RogerEbert.com. Jessie eventually makes peace with technology, suggesting we all simply find a balance between the online world's attractions and organic living. It's your prototypically beautifully rendered movie tackling a heady subject in the safest possible manner, which isn't bad for a fifth outing. Television. Declarations. Black Americans and the Revolutionary War. The Declaration of Independence's assertion that all men are created equal didn't square with Black Americans' experience. But the promise of freedom prompted many to fight in the Revolutionary War. This illuminating documentary looks at four, including a spy who helped defeat the Redcoats at Yorktown and an enslaved stable hand who escaped George Washington's estate to fight with the British. Monday, June 29th at 10 p.m. PBS, check local listings. Remote work. Fueling a mental health crisis? There's a hidden cost to working from home, said Megan Cerullo in CBSNews.com. Americans routinely say they relish the ability to do their job remotely, a perk that's expanded dramatically since the pandemic. But the often lonely nature of working from home can take a toll on mental health, according to new research from the Federal Reserve Bank of New York. The study found that from 2011 to 2024, remote workers saw a 58% rise in hours spent alone compared with in-office workers. They also became significantly more likely to go a full day without any human contact, no chats with colleagues, no after-hours socializing with friends. Perhaps because of that isolation, remote workers visited mental health care providers more frequently than non-remote workers and were more likely to rely on prescription psychiatric medication. Remote work is often credited with increased job satisfaction and better work-life balance, but this darker flip side is worth considering. Working remotely isn't for everyone, said Kate B. Odell in the Wall Street Journal. But for working moms, it has been the biggest innovation since the dishwasher. Blunting the traditional trade-off between paid labor and family has allowed millions of women to contribute their skills, earn money, and still be a primary influence on their children. The demands on working moms will always be high, and the women working from home now have to work harder to develop relationships with colleagues, and often the laptop is on at night and before dawn. But not being in the traffic at 5 p.m. on weekdays may be a worthwhile compromise. For recent grads, the boom in remote work could be worsening an already bleak job market, said Emma Ackerman in Yahoo. Another recent New York Fed study found that companies are more reluctant to hire less experienced workers for remote openings because of how difficult it can be to train new workers from afar. As evidence, the researchers note that the unemployment rates have increased particularly fast among young workers in occupations that can easily be performed remotely, but have dropped slightly for older workers who perform the same roles. There's still no replacing the office as a petri dish of human interaction, said Renee Loth in the Boston Globe. Sharing a workspace means you have to live with people with different communication styles or work ethics, as well as learn how to interpret subtle cues from body language or vocal tone. You can't get these life lessons over Zoom or Slack. We can already see the shriveling of workplace etiquette that has transpired in the few years since the pandemic. Just as kids struggled with social development during COVID's isolation, we've learned that adults also need to play well with others, share the cookies, and not throw a tantrum over a bad report card. Getting dumber with money. Financial literacy has fallen to a 10-year low, says Anne Carnes in the New York Times. American adults correctly answered just 47% of the 28 questions in the Personal Finance Index, an annual survey of financial knowledge. That was the lowest level in the 10-year history of the test, which poses questions in areas of functional knowledge such as earning, saving, investing, and borrowing. Young adults in Gen Z performed the poorest as a group, answering on average 38% of questions correctly, but Americans 80 and older had the largest decline. Researchers said that the rise of self-described financial influencers on social media spreading bad advice may be partly to blame for the poor showing. Higher financial literacy is correlated with better saving, debt management, and more confidence about finances in retirement. A penalty-free 401k withdrawal. The rule of 55 is a tax break few people know about, said Anne Turgeson in the Wall Street Journal. Individuals who pull money from a workplace 401k or 403b before age 59 and a half would typically forfeit 10% of the money to an early withdrawal penalty. Not so those who leave their job in the year they turn 55 or later. They can tap their 401k penalty-free thanks to the rule of 55. Data from Alight Solutions found that less than one-third of workers who left their jobs between ages 55 and 59 and a half in 2024 took advantage of the Rule of 55 perk. Some plans have restrictions. Hydrologist Mark Niles set up penalty-free monthly withdrawals after retiring at age 56. His wife's plan, however, allowed only a single one-time penalty-free partial withdrawal or full distribution. Obituaries. The painter who captured the soul of L.A., David Hockney, 1937 through 2026. David Hockney showed the beauty in the ordinary. The celebrated British artist who emerged from swinging 60s London to take sunny Los Angeles as his muse turned everyday vistas, a lamp, a swimming pool, rain on a window, his dachshunds lounging on a rug, into striking playful images rendered in vibrant color. Over 7 decades, he demonstrated his creative force working on canvas, paper, and iPad, making films and photo collages, and designing theater costumes and opera sets. Openly gay when homosexuality was still outlawed in Britain, Hockney was a stylish figure in British society, a chain smoker sporting bleached blonde hair and owlish spectacles, immensely popular with the smart set. The Guardian once dubbed him British art's first pop star. As a painter, he found inspiration all around him. I can look at a little puddle on a road and the rain falling on it and think it's marvelous, he said. I see the world as very beautiful. Hockney was born into a working-class family in England's grimy industrial north, said the Washington Post. Showing precocious talent, he won a scholarship to a local art school and then attended London's Royal College of Art, where his work took the school's gold medal. Upon graduating, he found success quickly, selling out his first exhibition at a trendy London gallery. A 1961 trip to New York established his lasting attraction to America and its relative sexual liberation, said the New York Times. When he visited Los Angeles a few years later, he was smitten. In 1964, he settled in the Hollywood Hills and began turning out paintings that captured the city's sun-soaked atmosphere and nouveau riche leisure life, featuring images of swimming pools and sunbathing men. In later years, his focus shifted back to Europe and nature, said the Wall Street Journal. He returned to his native Yorkshire to paint expressionist landscapes and for a time rented a home and studio in rural Normandy, creating digital paintings of the changing seasons. Throughout his life, he was hugely admired, with blockbuster exhibitions of his work drawing record crowds. This is Jude Costello, volunteer reader for Sun Sounds of Arizona. 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
2: 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This is Gay Gilbert. Take a long, deep breath, inhaling through your nose and exhaling from your mouth. Again, inhale energy and life and exhale any negative. Just visualize the exhalation as being gray, getting anything far away from you that's negative. One more time, inhaling and exhaling. And of course, on the inhalation, you fill your tummy, you fill your abdomen with the air. You know, just push it out and contract when you exhale. Sitting up nice and straight in the place we always meet. If you're in a wheelchair, your footrests are up and your locks are on. And if you're in a straight chair, it's a good, comfortable chair. Okie doke, here we go. Let's drop the head forward, chin to the chest, and hold it there. One, two, three, four, and five. And slowly bring your face to the ceiling and hold it. One, two, three, four, and five. And again, drop your head slowly forward, chin to the chest. Really stretch your neck. Really let that head just droop down. Hold it. One, two, three, four, and five. Great. And now the face to the ceiling again and stretch up and hold it. One, two, three, four, and five. Ear to the shoulder, shoulders relaxed. Think about your body. Really think about your body. And hold the ear to the shoulder, shoulders are relaxed. One, two, three, four, and five. And the head up and the other direction, ear to the shoulder. And one, two, three, four, and five. Head up, ear to the shoulder, alternating sides, and hold it. One, two, three, four, and five. Head up, last time, ear to the shoulder. Are you smiling? And one, two, three, four, and five. Head up, turn your face over the shoulder towards the back. Turn your face over the shoulder towards the back. And hold it in that position, stretch. Pain is not gain, though. One, two, three, four, and five. Face to the front again, and the other direction, turning your face over the shoulder towards the back and holding it. One, two, three, four, and five. And bringing the head back to the front, drop your head forward, chin on the chest, and now let's rotate around once in each direction. And remember, I always say those crinkety-crackety things are okay unless there's pain. Go easy. Nice and easy. Rotating first one way and then the other. Great. And then a deep breath, inhaling and exhaling. And let's lift the shoulders way up to the ears. Lift the shoulders way up. What are you thinking about? Think about your body. Think about how your spine feels and how your tummy feels because you're stretching them out. Lift those shoulders way up. And now relax. And lift the shoulders way up again. This is really good for tension. Not that any of us have tension, of course. And now relax. And the shoulders up again, way up, way up. Stretch the spine, stretch the tummy, stretch. And relax. And now we'll tighten the buttocks, and relax. Tighten the buttocks, and relax. Tighten the buttocks, and relax. Come on, you got to do every exercise, no cheating. And we're going to sit up nice and straight. And we're going to do the bottom roll. And we'll roll from side to side, side to side. I know you sometimes think the things we do are silly, but trust me, if you're moving your body and oxygen is going to that part of your body and the body is getting heat and getting oxygen, you're going to lose inches. It just happens. And you're still rolling side to side, always being safe, not a big, huge roll, just rolling to the edge of the hip a little bit from side to side. That's good. Okay, and now relax. And another deep breath, inhaling and exhaling. We always talk a lot about breathing because people don't breathe. You just cut your breath off like in midstream and all that good oxygen doesn't get to all parts of your body. All right, lift the right foot up off the floor and let's rotate at the ankle. Rotate at the ankle, never waving the leg around. And if you're really thinking about your body, you'll know that you're rotating at the ankle. And sometimes if you have arthritis or any problems, it's a little hard, but try to make it a complete rotation. I'm depending on you trying. And rotate the other direction, rotate the other direction. And now stomp your foot, just stomp your foot on the floor. We always tell people that we live with or people who live downstairs, we're a noisy bunch when we're together. Stomp your foot, don't stop, stomp that one foot, stomp, stomp, stomp, stomp. Now shake it out, shake it out, shake it out. Lift the other foot and rotate at the ankle. And rotate at the ankle. That's good. And now rotate the opposite direction. And now stomp, stomp, stomp, stomp. Stomp, stomp. Good. Stomp, don't stop. Keep stomping. And shake your foot out. Shake, shake, shake, shake. I know you're saying, why do I have to stomp? Well, that brings blood and oxygen to the soles of your feet. Hey, it's good for your soles. That's great. Okay, make your hands into soft fist and rotate at the wrist. And again, no waving the arms. It's right in the wrist because you're visualizing your body as you work with it. This is the time for your body. Okay. Rotating at the wrist. Now rotate the opposite direction. Rotate the opposite direction. And now shake your hands out. Shake, shake, shake, shake, shake, shake. And now I want you to clap. Just clap. Clap, clap, clap, clap, clap. Clap your hands together. Come on, clap. Hard, hard, clap. Yay, clap, clap. Now shake your hands out again. Great, doesn't that feel good? And now we're going to do hallelujah arms, bringing one arm up over the head and grabbing the sky, grabbing something really great and pulling it down. We'll go from side to side, and you can really work this. This is a lot of good energy to your body. Sitting up nice and straight, always your face is up, you're facing the world, and it feels good. Okay, right arm up and grab some sky, and here we go. Alternating side to side, and grab, and energy, no bent elbows, and grab, and grab, and grab, come on, and grab, and grab, and grab, whoo, grab, and grab, grab some sky, grab, grab, grab, grab, grab, grab, grab, grab, grab, grab, grab, ooh, take a breath, and while we're working on that part of the body, while we're working on the arms and the upper torso, we're going to do hug and push. And hug is bringing the arms around the body and hug. Really hug yourself. And then bring the arms back. The elbows are bent and push. And you know, you might want to slide up a little teeny bit in your chair towards the front. So you've got a little more room to push to the back. No hard pushing, just push. Don't hurt your elbows. Okay, hug and push. Here we go. Faces up. And you know, you got to be smiling. You got to love this. It's good for you. And push. Hug and push and hug and push. Hug, push, hug, push and breathe. And hug, push, hug, push, hug, push, hug, push, hug, push, hug, push, hug. Don't cheat. Push, hug, push, hug, push, hug, push, hug and push. Wow, that feels good, huh? Okay. And now we're going to lift the right leg up and we're going to flex the heel. And we're going to bend the knee and bring the leg down, but don't put your foot on the floor. Don't put your foot on the floor. We're going to do leg swings. We're going to do 10 of them, flexing the heel in the out position. Here we go. And the count is when you're out. The count is when you're out and you're going to flex your heel. Now I'm going to add the breath to this. Inhale when your foot is off the floor and the knee is bent. Exhale when you stretch out and flex the heel. Here we go. And one, and two, and three. Breathe for me. And four, and five. Don't forget to flex your heel. And six, and seven, and eight, and nine, and ten. Terrific. Okay, the other side. Lift and flex and bring the leg down. Don't let your foot touch. And breathing. Inhaling when you're down. Exhaling when you flex. Inhale. One. And two. And three. Good. And four. And five. And six. And seven. And eight. And nine. And ten. Great. And we'll lift both legs out to the front. And if this is a little kind of, not difficult, but you kind of feel like you don't have a balance, just hold on to the arms of the chair. Give yourself some balance there. Heels are flexed, and we're going to open the legs as wide as you can. I know in a wheelchair you can't open them very wide, but that's okay. Do the best you can do. Bring them together. Inhale when you're together. Exhale when you stretch. Keep the heels flexed. Inhale. And we're going to do 10. Exhale. 1, 2, 3, 4. Breathe for me. 5, 6, 7, 8, 9, and 10. And shake your body out. Shake your legs out. Woo. That's, you know, you might not be able to do 10 in the beginning, and it's okay. I want you to do whatever you can do. Okay, let's go back to the top part of the body and work a little bit on the waist. Let's bring the right arm way up high. Arms straight, no elbows. And you're going to arch over the head to the left, and you're going to bounce from the waist. Now, I want you to think about your body, because if you are waving your arm back and forth, if you are waving your arm back and forth, you know, that's not good. It's got to be from the waist. It bounces from the waist. And we're going to do 10 of them. Here we go. Faces up. And 1, 2. Feel it in your waist. 3, 4, 5, 6. Breathing. And 7, 8, 9, and 10. And relax. And the other side. Arms straight up and arching over the head and bouncing the waist. And 1, 2, 3, and 4, and 5, 6, and 7, and 8, and 9, and 10, and relax. We're going to do 10 more on each side. This is an exercise that might, it could make you a little sore in the waist area, but that's okay. It won't be a lot sore. Okay, arm up, and here we go. 1, 2, and 3, and 4, and 5, and 6, and 7, and 8, and 9, and 10, and relax. The other side, arm up, arching, and 1 from the waist, and 2, 3, and smiling, 4, and 5, and 6, and 7, and 8, and 9, and 10. Woo, we did good. We did good. Okay, another exercise for the waist, and this is a yoga exercise. Bring the right foot and leg over the left. Cross your legs if you can. If you can't cross your legs, just cross at the ankle. But, you know, try to cross. Even if you have to lift and lift the leg over the other leg, that's okay. And have your legs crossed at the ankle. Better is at the knees. Okay, it's right leg over the left. And you're going to turn your face over the right shoulder. And you're going to hold your right knee with your left hand and pull it a little bit. And stretch. And back to the front. Relax the hold on your knee. Right leg is over the left. You're holding your right knee with your left hand and pulling it a little bit towards the body. And you'll feel this definitely in your waist. All right, here we go. And we'll do 10 of these today. We're on a roll. Come on. And inhale. And exhale as you turn your face over the right shoulder. Feel the stretch in your waist. And back, inhaling as you come back. Exhaling, stretching, that's 2. Inhaling, exhaling. exhaling, stretching. That's three. Good. Inhaling, exhaling, stretching is four. Inhaling, stretching is five. Pull that knee to your, towards your body. Stretch. Inhaling, exhaling is six. Inhaling, exhaling is seven. Stretch. Inhaling, exhaling is eight. We're almost there. Inhaling, exhaling is nine. Really turn your face over your shoulder towards the back and feel the stretch in the waist. Inhaling and exhaling is 10. And come back to the front. Uncross your legs. That was good. We are doing really good. Now cross the left leg over the right, either at the ankle if that's all you can do, or reach down and lift and cross one leg over the other. Your left leg over your right, and reach and hold your left knee with your right hand, and we're going to turn, inhaling first, and exhaling as you turn your face over the left shoulder and twist. Inhale, exhale two. Inhale, good. Exhale three. Inhale, exhale four. Inhale, exhale five. Inhale, exhale six. Inhale, exhale seven. Twist. Inhale, exhale eight. Inhale, exhale nine. Hey, we're there. Inhale, exhale ten. That's great. Terrific. And now just let your body relax for a minute. Take a long, deep breath, inhaling energy and life and exhaling any negative. I always want you to visualize that breath that comes in. Breathing in light. See it as light, as white. And exhaling is gray. Really visualize that. Okay, we're going to do knee bends, sitting up nice and straight. And bend your right knee, reach down, and interlock your fingers around the kneecap. Now, don't bend over. Just interlock the fingers around the kneecap. Inhale. Exhale as you pull the knee up to the chest. Relax. Inhale. Exhale. Pull the knee up. Inhale. Exhale. Inhale. Exhale. Inhale. And exhale. And relax. Now remember, it doesn't really do you any good to bend at the waist and lean over to meet the knee. Keep your back straight and bring the knee up, even if it's a quarter of an inch. I don't care, but pretty soon it'll be an inch, and pretty soon you'll have that knee right up under your chin. Let's go to the other side, and it's the left side. Lift your foot off the floor and interlock the fingers around the knee as you bend it up to the chest, exhaling. Inhale, relax. Exhale. Inhale and exhale. Inhale and exhale. Inhale and exhale. Terrific. Terrific. And now kind of shake your hands out a little bit. Great. And now let's hold the opposite elbow with the opposite hand. You know, this gives us that little sort of a square right in front of our body, right over our chest. Opposite hands hold opposite elbows. And you're going to inhale. Fill your tummy. Exhale as you lift those arms. High as you can lift them. Maybe you can lift them over the head. Keep, hold on. Hold on to those elbows. Don't let go. That's a little cheating. Don't do it. And inhale as you bring the square, or holding the opposite elbow with the opposite hand. Inhale, and we're going to do 10 of these. I'm on a roll. I hope you are. Inhale, exhale one. Lift the elbows, lift the arms up as much as you can lift them. Inhale and exhale. Two. Inhale. Three. Come on, breathe. Inhale. Exhale four. Inhale. Exhale five. Inhale. Exhale six. Inhale. Exhale seven. Inhale. Exhale eight. Inhale. Exhale nine. Inhale, exhale, 10. Now, there are a couple of things we need to talk about. When you start doing the breathing with me, you know, you could be a little lightheaded because your body isn't used to good oxygen, good breathing. So don't worry about that. A little teeny bit, you know, little fuzzy in the head, that's okay. That's just good breathing in the beginning, and then your body gets accustomed to it. The other thing about the exercise we just did, if you let go of the elbows, it doesn't work as well. So try to hold onto the elbows, even if you just lift a little bit. But eventually, you'll be able to lift up over your head. I'm sure of it. I'm sure of it. Okay, sitting up nice and straight, smile on your face, and let's lift the right arm high in the air. Stretch. Right arm, stretch, and bend the elbow and touch the top vertebrae in the back. The palm of your hand is touching the top vertebrae. Okay? Now relax. And we're going to do 5 of these, but we're going to hold them for the count of 5. And I want you to breathe when you're holding. Just breathe normally, smooth breath. Okay? Here we go. Arm up and bend. And the palm of your hand touches the vertebrae. Faces up. Don't let that face and head fall down. And holding. 1, 2, 3, 4, and 5. Straighten your arm up. And now bend again from the elbow. And holding. 1, 2, 3, 4, and 5. And straighten the arm up. And bend again at the elbow and touch the vertebrae. And holding. 1, 2, 3, 4, and 5. Straighten up. And bend again and hold. 1, 2, 3, 4, and 5. Last time, straighten your arm up. Eye over the head. Now bend at the elbow and touch the vertebrae, the palm of the hand, and holding that. 1, 2, your face is up. 3, 4, and 5. And relax. And relax. The other side. Let's take a long, deep breath. Inhale. And exhale. You know, breathing makes every exercise easier, too. But you have to put your mind on your body. Arm up over the head, stretching. And the palm of the hand touches the top vertebrae as you bend the elbow. And holding, faces up. 1, 2, 3, 4, and 5. Straighten the arm. And bend again. And holding. 1, 2, 3, 4, and 5. Straighten up. And bending. And 1, 2, 3, 4, and 5. I hope you're smiling. Straighten. And bend. And breathing. 1, 2, 3, 4, and 5. And straighten your arm up. And the last time, and bending. And 1, 2, 3, 4, and 5. Terrific. And now relax. Let's lift your shoulders way up and let them drop. Lift your shoulders way up and let them drop. Okay? Bring your arms out to the side, straight out to the sides. Now remember, we talk about don't have anything when you get rambunctious with me that you're going to knock over or hit or anything. Save our space for us. Okay, here we go. Arms straight out, palms down, and we're going to rotate forward. Small rotations. Don't just wave your arm out really big. It's a small rotation. Breathing, breathing, breathing. And you might be getting a little tired. Breathe. The breath will help you. Little rotations, palms down, arms out at the side. Great. Breathing, breathing, and now relax. And now relax. Okay, we're going to bring our hands and arms, bend your elbows, and bring your hands, put one hand on top of the other, palms down. One hand on top of the other, palms down. Sitting up nice and straight, shoulders very up, no slumping. Okay, no slumping. And we're going to sling the arms out to the side and come back to the first position. The first position is the palms of the hands are down and one hand is resting on top of the other. And out, straight out to the side and back to that position. Inhaling when the hands, palms down, are one on top of the other. And exhaling as you straighten up out to the side. Inhale. Exhale, 1. Inhale, exhale, 2. Inhale, exhale, 3. Inhale, exhale, 4. Inhale, exhale, 5. Inhale, exhale, 6. Inhale, exhale, 7. Inhale, exhale, 8. Inhale, exhale, 9. Inhale, exhale, 10. Terrific. Shake your arms out a little bit, sitting up nice and straight. And now we're going to slap our face. Remember we talked about this? You got to be healthy everywhere. When you tap your face or slap your face or whatever, lightly, it brings blood and oxygen to the face. And we're going to do that, and then we're going to make our hands into soft fist and knock on our brain and see who's in there. Okay, here we go. Let's pat, pat, pat, slap, slap, slap your face, on your cheeks, on your chin, on your neck, on your forehead. Slap, slap, slap. Come on. Come on, pat, pat, pat, slap, slap, slap, pat, pat, pat. All over. Don't just sit there and say this is a silly exercise. This is not a silly exercise. It's great for you. Makes you handsome and beautiful. Come on. Here you go. All right, and now make your hands into soft fists. But before you do that, can you feel how energized your face looks? That's that circulation. That's that oxygen. You got to do it. Hands in soft fists, and now we're going to knock on our brain. Knock on your head. Just knock, knock, knock, knock all over. On the back of your neck, up on the top, all over. Just tap, tap, tap. Knock, knock, knock. Hello, who's in there? Come on. Knock, knock, knock. Not silly. Good. Brings the oxygen and blood circulation to that part of your body. Okay, terrific. Okay, shake your body out. And now we're going to do some shadow boxing. You might want to scoot forward in your chair just a little bit, but be safe, of course, because we're going to kind of dance with our feet and punch with our hands. And if there's something you don't like, just put a mental picture of it out there and just punch it away. Just punch it out. Okay, here we go. Dancing with your feet, moving your feet, moving your feet, dancing with your feet. Come on, think about your body. Do it, do it. And now the arms. Don't stop your feet. Dancing and punching. Dance and punch and dance and punch. Alternating your punches from side to side. Hands are in soft fist. You're just punching out, punch, punch. Dance and punch and dance and punch and dance and punch and dance and punch. Good. Dance and punch. Dance and punch. Dance and punch. Dance and punch. Dance and punch. Good. Dance and punch. And now relax. Shake your body out a little bit. Ooh. Okay, we're going to do the fish. This is a yoga exercise. Put the palms of your hands together in a prayer-like position, sitting up nice and straight. And we're going to inhale in this position when the palms of the hands are together. And then we're going to exhale as we let the arms fly open and out. Okay? And remember, warn the people you live with that we get noisy, we breathe heavy. Inhale, palms of the hands are together. Exhale, wha! Inhale. Palms of the hands together. Exhale. Wah! Swing your arms way out. Inhale. Last time. Exhale. Wah! Great. And now make your hands in soft fist, and we're going to jog a little bit. We're going to jog a little bit and jog and jog and jog and jog. Elbows going back and forth. Feet moving up and down, the rhythm of your body. Okay, and now shake your body out, shake your body out, and just sit for a second and think about how good you feel. And I really like that you're out there. Next time.

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Circle, Grateful in All Things, page 22. On her farm near Keith, North Dakota, a new group of calves plays in the pastures with their mothers. Sometimes their behaviors can be difficult to manage, and driven by rain or drought, the grass, alfalfa, and weeds grow in rhythms that are hard to predict. The unpredictability of farm life keeps me on my toes, Raylene says. It's a constant challenge to manage the forages and the cattle in ways that are best for both. Sometimes the challenges are overwhelming, but it's a life I love. This summer, she's keeping an especially careful watch on the progress of young alfalfa plants she seeded in the winter of 2023. Also on her watch list are 100 young pines she hand-planted the same year. I'm always monitoring soil health, she adds. Like my late husband John, I keep a shovel in the back of my pickup. I use it to dig up a bit of earth at random spots. I study the soil particles to see if they look crumbly, healthy. Everything we've done on this farm is about building soil health. Cattle and plants work together to do that. Granddaughters Grace, now 10, and Lily, 8, love helping care for Peggy Frison's Grandma Camp, page 28, Golden Retrievers. Grace even joined us at the training classes, and she sometimes accompanies us to the therapy dog events, Peggy says. Sophie, her 12-year-old Golden, offers stress release at colleges, businesses, nursing homes, and libraries. She's also a reading dog at the girls' elementary school. Gracie and Lily may be busy with swimming, gymnastics, art camp, piano lessons, and Girl Scouts, but Grandma Camp is always a priority, Peggy says. We schedule the week way back in January. This summer's theme, beaches and lakes. Plans include making crafts, building a huge sandcastle, and taking trips to Lake George and Lake Champlain. When I mentioned this, Grace piped up that she's studying Samuel de Champlain in school, and Lily said she learned how sand is formed. I believe that having fun opens up opportunities to learn, and learning creates opportunities for fun. An award-winning author of 5 books about our amazing bond with animals, Peggy is working on a new book about dogs to be released in summer 2026. You can follow her on Facebook at Peggy Frison, F-R-E-Z-O-N Books, or visit peggyfrison.com to find out more and subscribe to her newsletter, Dogs of Brookshaven. Her sister-in-law's gift has had an impact beyond helping Leah Vidal, a new day, page 55, with her grief. Leah kept the devotional on an antique table in the living room. One day, her football player's son, Evan, a high school senior at the time, picked it up and read a few pages. "This is really cool, Mom," he said. He liked that the devotions were short and sweet. "I looked for a devotional for guys like him, but couldn't find one," Leah said. "Then God told me to stop looking and write one myself. Light Up the Sky, a 365-day devotional for young male athletes, is the result." Where did the title come from? Evan started playing sports very young. In the rare instances I had to miss a game, I'd tell him to light up the sky a little extra so I could see it from wherever I was, Leah says. When she was working on the book, she didn't know the date of her son's graduation and didn't tailor any of the devotions to a specific day. Still, at Evan's graduation last year, his friends told Leah the day's entry was just right. Turned out the devotion for May 29th was about choosing your path. You can find the book and more of Leah's writing at littlemisswordy.com. Named the Beaumont Enterprises 2024 Best Volunteer, Josh Davis, Mysterious Ways, page 27, has little time to sleep. In addition to his job as Vice President of Development for the nonprofit Legacy Community Health, which provides health care to all, regardless of their ability to pay, Josh is a fundraising phenom. You won't be surprised to learn he even uses his hair color as a talking point, dyeing it bright pink every October for Breast Cancer Awareness Month. "I'll do anything to raise money, but dance or sing," Josh vowed, until recently when he was invited to be a contestant for Dancing with the Stars of Southeast Texas, an annual event benefiting several local nonprofits. 8 couples, all with no dance experience, were assigned a choreographer who taught them 3 dances. Josh's dance partner, Dr. Ramona,

0: is a pediatrician. Considering some of his near misses while executing steps, Josh says he was thrilled to have a doctor on hand. Each team had 3 minutes to demonstrate their dances. For Josh and Dr. Ramona, that was freestyle, paso doble, and salsa. The crowd voted for the best team at $1 a vote, and Josh and Dr. Ramona won. Now that he's danced to raise money, is there a chance Josh will break down and sing only in the shower, he says. As a mission ambassador for a prison fellowship, Jeremy Wilson, A Better Man, page 12, goes to events across the country and talks about the work the nonprofit ministry does. He has spoken at churches, dinners, and conferences, even a congregational office where he advocated for criminal justice reform last June. But his visits to prisons, where he shares his story with the men who are incarcerated, have special meaning for him. Last year, Jeremy returned to Lansing Correctional Facility, where he served his sentence. His dad went with him. The duo talked to the men about the mistakes they had made and how they had learned to walk with God and break the generational cycle of drugs, crime, incarceration, and poverty. "I'm proud of my son because he didn't give up and he pursued his purpose," his dad told the group. Jeremy relishes every opportunity to minister to people alongside his dad. "I'm so grateful we get to do life together now," he says. We will now begin the August-September 2025 issue of Guidepost Magazine. The cover has actor and director Jesse Hutch, a near-death experience changed his life. New Beginnings, the real miracle of her weight loss journey, page 50. Caregivers, a final goodbye to a difficult parent, page 37. Making Marriage Work, Can You Hear Me Now? 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Editor's Note, My Spiritual Home, by Edward Grinnan, Editor-in-Chief. Maybe I'm just getting older. I'm 71, last time I checked, but I've been spending more time in the hills of western Massachusetts than in the city I've called home for more than 40 years. The closeness of God is undeniable. A wooded trail that confers a singular peace, the birds singing the day awake, falling asleep to the rush of a rain-swollen creek. Yet it is New York that I consider my spiritual home. Within a five-minute walk of my Manhattan apartment, there are half dozen houses of worship, Protestant, Greek Orthodox, Catholic, two synagogues, and a mosque. Every one of their basements is home to a 12-step meeting. It was in this cauldron of a city that I finally rediscovered God, even in the smallest moments of my life after years of being spiritually adrift in a sea of doubt. Broke and jobless, I found myself in the urban chaos of New York. AA was my lifeline, and survival depended on deciphering the subway system as I rushed from one meeting to the next. In that chaos, I saw a pattern that God etched into my day. An older woman's chance smile, and words in a language I didn't know, but were strangely reassuring. A man grabbing me before I got off at the wrong and sketchy stop, saying, "You want the next one." The kindly cop who pointed out to me that there was no smoking in the subway instead of issuing a ticket I couldn't pay. Those microdoses of faith would eventually expand and heal me. These memories were prompted by Buck Storm's devotion on page 9 from a new guidepost book, Where I Found God Today. Buck and the other authors share those ordinary moments when God reveals himself in our day. Order your copy at guidepost.org/found him. Maybe I'm more retiring these days. Maybe some of you are like me, slowing down a little. And maybe, like me, you still find your days touched with God's quiet reminders of his presence, perhaps now more than ever. The Upside, quotes from today's positive thinkers. I have experienced almost mystical moments of awareness when I have been alone in nature that might foreshadow the sort of heaven I like to imagine. Jane Goodall, primatologist and conservationist. So often people say they go on this journey, and I said it too, that I'm looking for God. But God has already found us, really. We have to look in the spot where we're least likely to look, and that is within ourselves. Martin Sheen, actor. There's going to be someone younger than you, smarter than you, more pedigreed than you, always. But there will never be someone who's as good at being you as you are. Vicky Nguyen, journalist on learning not to compare herself to others. Don't dwell on what you could have done or should have done. Live in the present. It's what's now, not why me. Edith Egger, Holocaust survivor, psychologist, and author. We arrive in life on an inhale and depart on an exhale. Robert Lippmann, author and teacher. I sit and visualize what I want my day to look like. I thank God for three things, ask Him for three things, and pray for three people. Sherry Shepherd, talk show host, on her morning ritual. If your compassion does not include yourself, it is incomplete. Jack Kornfield, speaker and teacher. We are always learning and unlearning, becoming and renewing, and putting our foot in our mouths. Thanks be to God for all the ways we're loved and seen and held anyway. Emily P. Freeman, author. As painful as it is, you can hold two things. You can be heartbroken and also know you're ready for a new adventure and to give something else a try. Hoda Kotb, on leaving the Today Show after 26 years to embark on new projects. When life feels uncertain and stormy, I remind myself I'm living in one volume of a very long story. God wants us to anticipate the good that is coming too. Carol Holliday, writer. I don't think you can have happiness without gratitude. Even during the hard times, there are always things to be grateful for. And so I'm looking for that every day. Rita Wilson, actor and singer. I think we should probably retire the word deserving. We think it's about measuring up. And I would say that the God we have loves without measure and without regret. So the invitation is to be in the world as God is, compassionate, loving, and kind. Father Gregory Boyle, founder of Homeboy Industries, the largest gang intervention and rehab program in the world. You've got to get up every day thinking about how you're going to make it easier for the people you're working with, or you love, or you eat breakfast with, because it's infectious. Everybody starts to feel good. Danny DeVito, actor. Send an uplifting quote from a newsmaker or yourself to upside@guideposts.org. Spirit lifting. Some went down to the sea in ships. They saw the deeds of the Lord, His wondrous works in the deep. Psalm 107:23-24. I kept the old Breton fisherman's prayer mounted on the bulkhead of my 24-foot sailboat. O God, Thy sea is so great, and my boat is so small. Out on the open ocean, the blue blanket of sky stretched huge with darker blue water beneath. Two humpback whales spouted 100 yards away, then another spout much closer. I watched for the flute. A stunning realization set in. This was not a humpback. I was witnessing an incredibly rare sight, a blue whale, the largest mammal on the planet. Just off my beam, I held my breath as nearly 100 feet of magnificent animal arched through the water. I shouted when the gigantic flute rose, the spray throwing a dozen rainbows through the sunlight. God loves to surprise and delight us with even the smallest things. Sometimes He throws in a massive gift as well. Yes, my boat was small. Even so, God held it and me in His grip. Lord, wherever life takes us, let us keep our eyes open for the ways You are constantly showing Yourself. Buck Storm. Discover God in everyday moments with Where I Found God Today, Encountering the Divine in Ordinary Places. Order now at guideposts.org/found him. I'm Sandy Summers, and you're listening to Guideposts on Sun Sounds of Arizona, a 24-hour reading and information service for people who can't read print due to a disability. 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Someone cares. Pass it on. Be a bookworm. When our daughter Jackie was young, I taught her to crochet. She grew up to become a sixth grade teacher. Looking for a way to nurture her students' love of reading beyond middle school, Jackie embarked on a craft project, crocheting a bookworm bookmark for every kid in her classroom. She got yarn from thrift stores to save on expenses. For every whimsy, she added plastic googly eyes to the head and a button or a bead to the tail. Her students loved the bookmarks. Jackie wanted to spread the fun and her love of reading to even more kids, so she shared the bookmark instructions with other teachers and school staff and started crocheting bookmarks for other students too. Eventually, every student at her middle school had a bookworm bookmark. The project grew from there. Jackie gave away bookmarks at local churches and put them inside the books in little free library boxes around the area. So many people have received this adorable gift that inspires them to become bookworms, hopefully for life. You can find instructions on how to crochet your own bookworm bookmarks on the internet. If you're a visual learner, try the video by Lake Villa District Library at youtube.com/watch?BAGHRNRO by Nancy Beaver, Black Mountain, North Carolina. The nicest people ever list. I returned from a trip out of state and learned that a thoughtful friend had delivered dinner to my family while I was away. That was a super nice thing for Miss Trudy to do, I said. My 8-year-old daughter Genevieve agreed. She's like one of the nicest people ever. A few days later, our neighbor Donna stopped by with some treats she'd bake. Genevieve was excited. Miss Donna is one of the nicest people ever, too. She thought for a moment, Mom, we have so many nice people in our lives. If we made a list of them, it would be so long. I love encouraging my kids to be grateful, so I said, who else would be on our nicest people ever list? Genevieve eagerly gave me names. When I asked why certain people made her list, the reasons she gave were simple. This person is always smiling, and that person greets her with a hug. It didn't take a grand gesture to make Genevieve's nicest people list. The smallest act of kindness made her feel loved. Thinking of my daughter's list and how easy it was to brighten her day reminds me to send an uplifting text or smile at the clerk at the grocery store. Wouldn't the world be a better place if we all strove to be named on someone's nicest people ever list? Anne Sewell, Peachtree City, Georgia. Hidden encouragement. Sitting at the desk in my hotel room, I grabbed the notepad left for guests to use and ran my fingers over the smooth paper. I uncapped my pen, thinking of the special message I wanted to write. I've been leaving little notes inside hotel desk drawers for as long as I can remember. I like to think about the hotel employee or the next guest who will discover the note and find encouragement in my words. Most of my messages are short and sweet. I'll write something like, you are loved, or I pray you have a blessed day. I often include Bible verses or inspirational quotes. Sometimes I pen a longer note, writing as if to a friend. No matter what the rest of the note says, I always close with the same phrase, we are never alone, for Jesus walks beside us. I finished writing the note and tucked it in its hiding place, asking God, as I do with every note, to bless the person who finds it and show them how very much he loves them. Jeannie Hughes, Hurricane, West Virginia. Have your own story of kindness and caring to tell? Email us at sc@guideposts.org. Encounters and Connections, The Envelope by Valerie Wright, Boiling Springs, South Carolina. There were strangers in the storm, yet in the aftermath of Hurricane Helene, they were brought together for a reason. I awoke that warm Sunday morning alone and in complete silence. 3 days after Hurricane Helene ripped through northwestern South Carolina, there was still no power. I guess you don't normally register the ambient sounds of appliances, the soft whoosh of the air conditioner, the low hum of the fridge, the familiarity of it all. This eerie silence just magnified my sense of isolation. Still, no absence loomed greater than my husband's. He died suddenly of a brainstem stroke 3 years earlier. In our nearly 47 years of marriage, Vern and I had gone through many storms together. Without coffee, I moved in slow motion. I peered out the window. My house had been spared any major damage, but the street was littered with branches and debris. I hadn't ventured outside to survey the damage, and without cable, internet, and cell service, I really didn't understand the full devastation of the Category 4 storm had wrought. I knew it was bad, but I didn't know quite what to do. Vern would have known. He was an electrical engineer. We had spent half of our married life in Florida and ridden out many a storm. It almost got to be fun. His quiet confidence was all I needed. I was no slouch either. I'd been a critical care nurse and responded to many emergencies. Not much fazed either one of us. Together we were even stronger. His absence today seemed to sap my confidence. Oh, Vern. Vern always kept an envelope with a few $100 in cash stashed away for an emergency. I still had an emergency envelope put safely in a drawer. Not that I needed the money right now, but just thinking of the envelope made me remember that Vern had always had a plan, was always ready. I need to get to Rachel's, I suddenly thought. I couldn't stand to be alone like this for another minute. Rachel was my oldest daughter. She and her husband Phil and their 6 kids had moved to Bowling Springs to be close to me when Vern died. She lived less than 10 miles away and probably didn't have power either, but at least we'd be together. I looked out the window again, high clouds scrubbed against a bright blue sky that seemed to reach all the way to the heavens. I found my phone. I'd kept it charged from the adapter in my car and shot my daughter a text. "I'm coming over." Astonishingly, it seemed as if it went through. I didn't bother looking for a suitcase, just stuffed a few clothes and shoes and a toothbrush into a pillowcase and threw on some jeans and a t-shirt. I checked my fridge for stuff that hadn't gone bad and piled the food into a cooler, only to find it was too heavy for me to lift, something Vern could have taken care of easily. I dragged the cooler on a towel to the garage and miraculously got into my SUV. But I'd forgotten my purse. I ran back inside to grab it from atop my bedroom dresser. Right then, something struck me. I thought so clear it was practically a voice, if not quite. "Take the envelope." Why? I wouldn't need money. But again, I heard the thought. "The envelope. You're under a lot of stress," I told myself, "but this feels real." I shook my head, unearthed the envelope from a drawer, and tucked it into my purse. My phone pinged. "Rachel. Mom, I have power and coffee. See you soon." Hot coffee, a hot shower. It took me forever to figure out the release for the electric garage door, but at last I found the lever and backed the car out. I pulled out of the driveway and headed down the street, zigzagging around branches everywhere. It was like a slalom course. I went by back streets, wanting to avoid main roads with traffic lights surely out. At last I pulled into Rachel's driveway. Her 3 sons burst out the front door to help me, easily hefting the cooler. Inside the house, we all exchanged hugs, tight embraces, and soothed my frayed nerves. "I thought we would go to church," Rachel said. "Our church doesn't have power, but there's a sister church that's having a prayer and praise service. If we're going, we need to leave now. It starts in half an hour." Church felt so right. I was glad it was Sunday. I wasn't exactly dressed for church, but who would be? One of Rachel's daughters, Olivia, had written down directions a friend had given her. 2 of the kids stayed home. One was recovering from wisdom tooth removal, and the other would look after her. The rest of us piled into my SUV and set off, Rachel at the wheel. Our phones didn't have strong enough cellular connection to access GPS. We'd have to wing it. "Turn on to 221, Olivia read from her directions. We followed the highway for a bit until Olivia said, "Turn here." A residential street, the storm had damaged was the worst I had seen. No one made a sound. We saw a house that had been split in 2 by a fallen tree, cars overturned and crushed. Was anyone hurt? We crept along silently as if afraid to breathe. Was this really the right way to church? We passed a fork in the road, then hit a dead end. "These are definitely the directions my friend gave me," Olivia said. "I don't understand." We were lost. That much was certain. Lost in this unfamiliar, ravaged neighborhood, the comfort I felt in the presence of my family dissolved into fear and anxiousness again. Would we ever find that church? Lord, guide us, I silently prayed. Rachel turned around and headed back down the street. A car turned left from the fork and came towards us, a lone woman driving. Flag her down, I said. Maybe she knows where the church is, or at least how to get out of this mess. Rachel waved her hand out the driver's side window. A middle-aged woman peered back at us. Sorry, I don't live around here, she said when we explained her situation. I just had to get out of the house. There's so much damage, but my GPS is working. You can follow me. The church, it turned out, was only a couple blocks away. Why don't you join us, Rachel suggested to the woman. Once we pulled into the parking lot, we were offering a meal after the service and hot showers. The woman hesitated. I recognized the look in her eye, uncertain, anxious, a little lost. Finally, she said, I'm really not dressed for church, and I haven't showered in days. Still, I'm not ready to go back home, not yet. Sure, why not? Something caught hold of me. I sprang out of the car to introduce myself and extended my hand. I'm Roxanne, the woman replied, smiling back. Our eyes met, and Roxanne held onto my hand much longer than I would have expected. It's good to meet you, she finally said. The church was crowded. We were a ragtag bunch. I even suspected that some were folks who didn't normally turn up at church on a Sunday morning. That was fine. I could feel the strength in our numbers, even in the face of this catastrophe. We squeezed into a pew in the front row. I nearly stepped on a little girl's stuffed toy and stooped to retrieve it for her. Thanks, ma'am, she whispered. I could tell she'd been crying. I know how she felt. After opening the service with songs of praise, the minister asked us to pair with someone to pray together. Pray for the first responders, he urged. Roxanne and I whispered words of hope, asking God to protect the electrical workers and tree cutters, police officers and firefighters, doctors and nurses, everyone responding during this time of need. Pray for those who've suffered loss, who are hurting, the minister said. Lord, give strength to all whose homes have been damaged. I prayed, give comfort to those who are grieving. Amen, I heard Roxanne say. I squeezed her hand and she leaned slightly into me. We prayed for people in other states whose towns were devastated by floods. We prayed for people stranded away from families or friends. We prayed for aid and rebuilding yet to come. We prayed for everyone, it seemed, who could be prayed for. I felt such strength being part of this powerful prayer service, thinking about people facing challenges far greater than mine. Vern would have understood. That's all the time we have today for Guideposts. Thank you for listening. My name is Sandy Summers. Stay tuned for more great programming on Sun Sounds.
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0: Welcome to History Extra on Sun Sounds of Arizona. I'm your volunteer reader, Kim Chupa Cornell. Our first article is Offa, the Man, the Monarch, the Myth. Within a century of his death, Offa of Mercia was reviled as a saint killer, war monger, and tyrant. But look critically at the evidence, argues Royal Naismith, and it's clear this is at best a partial picture of one of Anglo-Saxon England's most important monarchs. When he died in July 796, King Offa of Mercia had ruled his land since 757, close to four decades. At a time when Anglo-Saxon England was divided into petty kingdoms and sub-kingdoms, all vying for advantage and supremacy, this was a reign of such extraordinary longevity that you might expect Offa to be widely celebrated. And yet, insofar as he is remembered at all beyond lending his name to the vast earthwork that roughly follows the English and Welsh border, Offa has come down through history as a belligerent and villainous figure. Such qualities would hardly have made him unusual in the context of his times. But Offa's reputation is worse than that of many of his contemporaries. This is primarily because of events in 794 when Offa ordered the beheading of the king of East Angles, a man subsequently canonized and venerated. Offa's standing in the historical record wasn't helped either by his efforts to curb the power of the Archbishop of Canterbury. To later medieval scholars, Offa was more than just another coarse warlord. He was an unchristian tyrant. Formidable ruler. From a 21st century perspective, this is an unsatisfactory picture, if only because it lacks nuance. Where in this portrayal is evidence of the political skill Offa must have needed to hold together the kingdom of Mercia for 39 years? Where are the accounts of his dealings with fellow rulers? Where are stories of Offa's family life? In part, these are lacking because so few sources from Offa's reign survive. His time as king is extremely hard to grasp, and it has proven fiendishly difficult to build a coherent life story from the legends that have swirled around him. Yet despite this, one thing has become abundantly clear to anyone who has spent time studying Offa in detail. He was a formidable ruler who transformed the fortunes of the kingdom over which he presided. Offa can be said to have ruled Mercia at the apex of its power. The heartland of his kingdom lay in the West Midlands, but by the late 8th century, Mercia had grown to become one of the three largest Anglo-Saxon realms, dominating swaths of central England, rivaled only by Northumbria to its north and Wessex to the south. Offa was at the very heart of Mercia's remarkable rise, and he used the platform his power provided to redefine kingship in England and project his influence across the British Isles and beyond. His, then, is a truly extraordinary story. But there's a problem. Offa didn't write that story, which takes us back to the execution. A line in the land. Even today, Offa's dike is clearly visible in the countryside near Clun. The dike separated Mercia from the Welsh kingdoms and consisted of a bank and a ditch to deter raiders from the west. Along with several other tales of Offa's alleged misdeeds, this episode originates in the pages of the Anglo-Saxon Chronicle, a record of historical events written in Old English. In its surviving form, the Chronicle began as a product of the reign of Alfred the Great. It was written in Alfred's kingdom, Wessex, one of Mercia's main rivals, at a time when royals in the various kingdoms dreamt of dominating their neighbors. There appears to be little doubt that Offa ordered Ethelbert's death, but there are plenty of reasons to question how the event has been interpreted. Executions of rulers were rare in Anglo-Saxon England, especially by beheading. It is therefore unlikely that Offa commanded it without cause. One text says that Ethelbert sought a marriage to one of Offa's daughters, which is plausible, though the source is unreliable. However, why this ended in the East Anglican ruler's death is unclear. It is also worth emphasizing that Offa cannot knowingly have killed a saint, because Ethelbert only became to be revered in these terms after his death. Canterbury's view. Another source of Offa's dark reputation was his turbulent relationship with the people of Kent. The king seized control of his kingdom in the southeast corner of England in the 780s, but it was his attempt to carve up the Archbishop of Canterbury and create his own rival ecclesiastic power base in Lichfield that did the most damage to his long-term standing. The version of events that has reached us, once again appearing in The Chronicle and largely compiled by scholars from Kent, refers to Offa as deprived of a certain portion of his province. Riding into battle. But to take an alternative view of what happened, Offa may have had good reasons to campaign to create a new archbishop at Lichfield, which was, after all, in the heart of his kingdom. For a start, while Canterbury had been the preeminent English church for the kingdom of Northumbria, the preeminent English church for more than a century, a new archbishop had been established at York in 735. If the kingdom of Northumbria could also be honored, why not a third archbishop to oversee the bishops between the Thames and the Humber, an area that encompassed the core of Mercia? Aside from the Chronicle, the only way to trace the archbishop's brief existence is via documents produced by Canterbury. Again, Canterbury's view wins out. It's an account that sees Offa's machinations as cynical and aimed at securing a cooperative archbishop who would anoint his son as co-king. As it happens, the new Archbishop of Lichfield promptly did just that. But this doesn't mean it was an implausible or unreasonable idea. A new kind of realm. A different, more positive side of Offa emerges when an attempt is made to think about his kingdom from the inside. Ecgfrith, the son whom Offa worked so hard to have anointed as co-ruler, featured prominently in his father's regime, and so did Offa's wife. All three of them often appear as the first three names among the witnesses of charters, that is, lists of those who were present when an important grant of land or privilege was made and recorded in writing. Offa was putting his own dynasty front and center in his kingdom. This in turn cemented the status of Offa and later Ecgfrith as the only English kings south of the Humber, save those of Wessex. He was consolidating his family's hold on power. In practice, this sometimes meant suppressing old local dynasties, but more often it meant finding an accommodation with local rulers that brought them into the Mercian fold. Charters from Sussex and Worcestershire show this process at work in different parts of Offa's lands. Former kings or members of their families stayed on under a new title. There may have been little or no violence involved. Moving into the Mercian orbit might well have been a voluntary act that brought protection, stability, and access to larger networks of patronage. Even if Offa did preside over some of the last gasps of autonomous smaller kingdoms, he did not always seize control through coercion. Turning to when Offa did go to war, the key source here is again the Chronicle. This records several battles against other English kingdoms, but the brief accounts of these encounters betray no information about their background. In later times, these came to be thought of as sporadic outbursts of violence on the part of a ruthless warmonger. In fact, given the length of Offa's reign, there are relatively few accounts of battles against other English kingdoms. Violence was probably a last resort. Offa's takeover of Kent offers a good case study here. It began in the 760s when Offa started to offer assistance to local rulers. Slowly, he became the dominant figure in the region. Then in 776, the people of Kent pushed back against Offa, winning a battle against him. It wasn't until the mid-780s that Offa regained control of the kingdom and therefore ruled it in much the same way as the other parts of his realm. This wasn't without sensitivity to local feeling. In 792, he agreed to the Archbishop of Canterbury's request to restore special privileges to the churches of Kent. Patronage of important churches was one way of securing goodwill across his kingdom. Things went somewhat different on Offa's western border with the Welsh kingdoms. Annals from Wales record more numerous clashes in Offa's reign, and there is, of course, Offa's Dyke, the greatest military monument of Anglo-Saxon England. Offa did not aspire to conquer the Welsh. Instead, he sought to keep them at bay by employing a combination of raids, fortifications, and intimidation. A king without a legacy. As a ruler then, Offa's achievements were impressive. Yet, in a patriarchal age, he had only one son, on whom any hope of a continuing dynasty rested. Ecgfrith, though, reigned for just 141 days before succumbing to illness. Later in the 880s, Wessex eclipsed Mercia as a separate political force. For all his success, Offa thus lacked both an immediate and a long-term legacy, in contrast to Alfred the Great. Except there are, of course, other ways to think about the period and other places to look for legacies. While there is no evidence that Offa sought to be monarch of all the English, he nonetheless expanded his territory and worked hard to bring his enlarged kingdom together in a tangible way. Offa built a strong relationship with most of his bishops. He reoriented the way his elite subjects from across the kingdom did business with their king. He favored venues for meeting in the London area that combined royal and ecclesiastical councils, binding together these two previously separate aspects of his kingdom. Coins provide a vivid glimpse of how Offa combined hard and soft aspects of government in a single medium. He established a unified currency of silver pennies across his territory, which speaks to the depth of his control. Some of Offa's coins hint at how he wanted to be regarded by his subjects. Images of him with fluffy, curly hair should not be read as a portrait, but as an allusion to the biblical King David, a favorite model for kingship at the time. Other coins suggest Offa being presented as akin to the Roman Emperor Constantine the Great, another model for virtuous Christian rule. A unique gold coin imitated a gold dinar from the Muslim Caliphate. It was probably intended for use in Italy, where such coins were popular, and reflects Offa's grasp of the politics of prestige and display. Taking these innovations together, even if Offa did not create the Kingdom of England, he forged many of the tools that would be used to run big, multifaceted kingdoms in England for generations to come. A close bond between the king and the bishops, tight dynastic identity, appointment of elder sons as co-rulers, strict acknowledgement of a single king, close control over coinage, all of these were strategies that Alfred the Great and his dynasty adopted as they turned Wessex into the dominant power in the course of the 9th century. In this way, Offa did indeed have a legacy as a trailblazer for how kingship would be practiced in England. Questionable behavior. But if bringing in contemporary sources such as charters and coins gives a more rounded picture of Offa, it doesn't mean we should absolve him of all wrongdoing. Even after allowing for how so many narratives are effectively hostile to Offa, he still emerges from history as a complicated and even contradictory figure. Another contemporary voice hints at the qualified views many had of Offa. One was a great Northumbrian scholar who spent much of his career moving between England and Francia, where he taught at the court of Charlemagne, Offa's great continental rival. Of the hundreds of letters written by him in the 790s, later collected by his students, many were to recipients in England. He had much to say about Offa. During the latter's lifetime, he praised him fulsomely. He recognized Offa as the glory of Britain and celebrated the refinement and morals of Offa's court. His tune changed significantly after Offa's death. He still acknowledged the king's personal virtue, but also alluded to how the sins of the father had brought divine wrath down upon the son. In other words, Offa's misdeeds explained Ecgfrith's early death. The scholar was vague about what misdeeds he had in mind. The closest he came to elaborating was his mention of how much blood Offa had spilt to ensure his son's succession to the throne. This might refer to the execution of Ethelbert II, or else to earlier unknown acts that preceded Ecgfrith's elevation to kingship in 787. Offa did sometimes play hardball. He defeated and killed his enemies, but that was not all he did, and he was no more brutal than Charlemagne and many other kings whose reputations have endured much more favorably. Looking behind the myths about him does not reveal either a simple villain or a glorious hero, but glimpses of a rich and complex figure who presided over a fascinating period. Roy Naismith is professor of early medieval English history at the University of Cambridge. His latest book is Offa, King of the Mercians, Yale Press, 2026. You're listening to History Extra on Sun Sounds of Arizona. I'm your volunteer reader, Kim Chupa Cornell. In our next story, English national identity was repeatedly redefined beyond English shores throughout the 17th century. Nadini Das speaks to Charlotte Vosper about her new book revealing the colorful characters who helped create a global England in the Tudor and Stuart eras. Charlotte Vosper, you began your book with letters from a Flemish hatmaker and others to an Ottoman governor's treasurer. Why are these significant? Nadini Das, we think we know about Tudor England. We've all heard about Henry VIII's wives, Elizabeth I's jewels, and Shakespeare's sceptered isle. Instead of all that glamour and sensationalism, I start with a Flemish hatmaker complaining about lard. In 1567, Claes von Vervaeken wrote home to his wife from Norwich, urging her to come quickly to England. He wanted her to remember to bring with her two wooden butter dishes, because he found that, rather distressingly, the English cooked with lard, which is pig's fat, instead of butter. It's a small detail, but I think it tells us something profound about displacement. Also, at the start of the book, I shared letters sent to Hasan Aga in Algiers. Hasan was once known as Salmon Rowley of Norfolk. Now he was the eunuch treasurer to an Ottoman governor. These letters help shatter the myth that Tudor England was a homogeneous monoculture. They show us that the Tudor world was part of a global web stretching from Norwich to North Africa, populated by individuals who traveled, lived, worked, and communicated over long distances. Venetian glassmakers, Dutch seamstresses, English samurai, African servants, and Jewish merchants. These historical figures reveal that Tudor England wasn't an insular prelude to empire. By the 16th century, England was already a node in a global transcultural network. Question: what evidence of multiculturalism at the Tudor court can we find? Answer: the images that typically spring to mind when we think of court of this period are of Henry VIII in his Tudor power pose, and Elizabeth I standing over a map of the nation in all her finery, reflecting a sense of Tudor England as something monumental, self-contained, and complete. But those images are the results of Tudor propaganda. We have to remember that during Henry VIII's reign, the Tudor dynasty was still in its infancy, compared with well-established European ruling families such as the Habsburgs. Henry knew that perception mattered, and he wanted to project an image of a stable and powerful Tudor England to surrounding nations. Interestingly, this image was in part created by non-English artists, such as the painter Levina Teirlinck from Bruges, who appears to have been appointed at the Tudor court around 1546. Although we don't know how many paintings she produced, the fact that she earned more as a court painter than Hans Holbein the Younger did in his day suggests that she must have been prolific. References to her work are scattered throughout parliamentary records and court documents, but she herself is almost invisible. I think that's what fascinated me about her. She's a symbol of many other immigrant artists, including German painters and Italian craftsmen, who played crucial roles in creating this image of the Tudors we know so well, yet we could only just about discern their presence from the historical record. Question: how did English contemporaries view immigrants? Answer: in English historical records, we see immigrants such as Lavina described as strangers or aliens. I should make it clear that these terms were not vague insults, but technical categories. An alien or stranger was someone from a land beyond the control of the English monarch, who had arrived in England and who would pay higher taxes and have certain restrictions on their freedoms. Quite often, a distinction was made between a stranger who was from another country and someone who might be English but from another tax-paying region. In this sense, you could argue that Shakespeare, who had been born and brought up in Stratford-upon-Avon, was a foreigner in London. You could also be a denizen, someone who had purchased limited rights. By paying significantly more, you could have an act of Parliament naturalize you as a citizen, comparable to anyone who had been born in England. These categories can mean several things, though. In 1517, a preacher incited a mass riot against immigrants in London, accusing aliens and strangers of stealing bread from the mouths of children. Meanwhile, in Shakespeare's The Comedy of Errors, a man who faced execution as a stranger is revealed to be the twin of one of the citizens of the city in which he had arrived. This contrast is what I find so very fascinating in early modern England. A stranger could be someone accused of siphoning off state resources or the scapegoat in a riot, but they could just as easily be the person you married or the friend who brought you broth when you were unwell. The stranger, in fact, could be you, stepping off a ship in a foreign land. The category of stranger never settled, instead shifting continuously throughout the early modern period. Question: how did the Reformation disrupt the image of Englishness that Henry VIII had sought to protect? Answer: it changed the very grammar of Englishness. Prior to the Reformation, belonging was largely about loyalty to the monarch and to a given dynasty. But the break with Rome unsettled that framework. Suddenly, allegiance was not simply to a king, but to a religious sentiment. Faith became entangled with questions of nationality. By the end of Henry VIII's reign, to be English meant increasingly to be Protestant. Then, under Mary I, it meant to be Catholic. And under Elizabeth I, it meant to be Protestant again. This oscillation made the boundary between English and stranger increasingly fraught. What happened if you were an English Catholic living under Protestant rule? Were you as English as your Protestant neighbors? One of the many people caught in this crossfire was Thomas Stevens. He was a young Catholic when he left England for Rome and joined the Society of Jesus. By 1579, he was a Jesuit missionary in Goa, where he became the first Englishman to write a biblical epic, a retelling of Christian salvation history. Crucially, he wrote it in the Western languages of India. Stephen's life and work capture how unsettled Englishness had become in the wake of the Reformation, shaped not just by where you were born, but by the faith you followed and the worlds you inhabited. His story shows just how far those boundaries could stretch until being English no longer sat easily in one place or allegiance, pulled as it was between competing loyalties, worlds, and ways of seeing. Question: by the reign of Elizabeth I, could immigrants expect to be assimilated into English society? Answer: in writing this book, I spent a lot of time poring over letters written by displaced families, both English and non-English, containing experiences with which we can identify. The people worried about work. they missed familiar food. They worried about the rumors of deaths, marriages, and pregnancies of loved ones who were far away from them. They joined guilds and baptized their children. Assimilation wasn't automatic, but letters from the 16th century displaced families show that it was definitely possible. For instance, one of the people I follow in the book is a Dutch merchant called Jacques de Hem. In the 1580s, he landed in Norwich, which took in huge waves of immigrants, including Protestants fleeing persecution in the Spanish-controlled Low Countries, who supplied skills and jobs needed by the city and its economy. Jacques was one such man, and he became a very notable member of his community. During a harvest crisis in the 1590s, he sourced grain for Norwich from Amsterdam. When growing fears about the threat of a Spanish armada drove English cities to undertake muster calls of able-bodied men to protect resources, Jacques put his name forward. He went on to buy citizenship for himself and his family, and the names of his children are in Norwich's registers. Jacques offers us the classic story of the good immigrant. He belonged because he was useful and loyal. There is, though, another side to the story. Rodrigo Lopez was a Portuguese-born Jewish Christian convert who enjoyed a meteoric rise. He was Elizabethan England's celebrity doctor, tending to everyone who was worth knowing, including the queen herself. But then the tide turned. One day, Rodrigo was writing a grumpy letter to his son's headmaster, and then the next day he was arrested for treason, based on his passing information about the English court to Spain, an alleged plot to poison the queen. He was executed in 1594. In the blink of an eye, the Lopez family's fortunes had been reversed. Usefulness had offered him protection and a route to assimilation until it didn't. Question: do you think that this history speaks to our modern political climate? Answer: I'm cautious about drawing neat parallels because the 16th and 17th centuries are quite explicitly not the 21st. That said, what history can offer is perspective. The early modern period reminds us that national identity has never been static and that the tension around belonging isn't new. Political communities repeatedly recalibrate the terms of belonging when faced with mobility and change. There are cycles and pressures, such as economic strain, religious conflict, and political uncertainty, that sharpen anxieties about belonging in the early modern period and which continue to do so today. I think we tend to forget that the nation has always been argued over. If my book has impact, I hope it will encourage readers to stop seeing national identity as something that is declared from above or the center, and that they will recognize it as something that is fragile, contested, and repeatedly remained through encounter. This book is about the tension between imagining England as an island-bound nation and discovering that in the Tudor age, it was already shaped by the world. This Little World: A New History of Tudor and Stuart England by Nandini Das, published by Bloomsbury. 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I'm your volunteer reader, Kim Chupa Cornell. Music is classical British music by D'Lo Sound. Remember, you can always hear Sun Sounds on your Echo Dot or smart home device. We hope you'll join us next time for an upcoming episode.
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4: Hello and welcome to the program Open Mind, where we read about ancient and contemporary spiritual and cultural traditions, festivals, mythologies, and religions from around the world. I'm your volunteer reader, Lee Close. Our first reading is from the summer 2023 issue of Parabola magazine, the title, A Turning Point Asks the True Heavenly Essences Concealed Within, Animals and Plants, Wind and Rain, Sun and Stars, were comprehended not just allegorically,

Jewish prophets and Semitic minds converged to bring forth a new systematic way of thinking and reasoning. A rare gift from the past, a memory of the original participating consciousness, has been preserved in the Hebrew language with the veiled meanings, symbolism, and numerical values of its letters and words. As a philologist, Barfield viewed the history of words and language as fossils of consciousness, providing clues to our psychic evolution. From the perspective of the original participant, whose world was simultaneously natural and supernatural, there was no distinction between the metaphoric and the literal. In The Rediscovery of Meaning and Other Essays, Barfield notes that the word pneuma once meant both spirit and wind. By the 17th century, when humans came to reside within a well-defined material reality, a distinguishing line was drawn. In the newly compartmentalized cosmos, meanings became less subjective, delineating the split between inner and external reality. The mythic, non-rational worldview all but fell away as French philosopher and mathematician René Descartes' philosophy of dualism severed mind from matter, observer from the observed. His use of reasoning to achieve understanding of the natural world laid the foundation for the empirical method of observation. Modern science would be grounded in objectivity, subjective experience consigned to irrelevance, and consciousness eventually reduced to the electrochemical processes of neuronal networks. Having separated themselves from the natural world they studied, even if the ghost of observer bias remained, Enlightenment thinkers explained phenomena in literal terms, dealing in facts. They sought to discover the workings of the machina mundi, the machine of the world. As the quest for an evidence-based understanding of nature advanced, the fertile, imaginative world of myth that characterized the earlier age withered in drought, ushering in what Barfield called the desert of non-participation. During the age of reason, transcendental visions gave way to scientific thinking, and Isaac Newton's precise equations describing motion and gravity. Mathematics was the language of God's universe, suggesting that faith could be grounded in empiricism as well as Christ's miracles. 300 years later, with the advent of quantum physics, we were obliged to reconsider the calculations that once neatly explained the observations. Newton's gravitational constant is not a constant after all. Measurements of time depend on frame of reference. A scarab is not a solid matter. Down in the subtle subatomic realm, the beetle is composed, more than anything, of electron clouds. As we extract more and more of nature's secrets, physical reality takes on an uncanny resemblance to the illusory world of the ancients. The strangeness of quantum theory reignited the imagination of physicist and poet alike, yet contemporary culture still lives with the legacy of the mechanistic age. When natural philosophers begin the process of dissecting the physical world, a priceless treasure began to ebb away, like the Norse god Odin, who sought to comprehend all that was hidden. We sacrificed an eye. Scientific knowledge yields riches, marvels of technology, and longer lifespans, but at the same time, it deprives us of essential meaning and our rightful place in the cosmos. The lost connection to the divine, an attendant sense of alienation that came to plague materialistic society, registered deeply with the Romantic poets. Barfield embraced the English Romanticism with its reverence for untamed nature, ancient folklore, and the perennial philosophy. The Romantics' nostalgia for childhood emanates from the concept of pre-existence and the soul's closeness to God while awaiting birth. Edenic, innocent infancy progresses to pragmatic adulthood,
just as original participation progressed to non

participation. William Wordsworth laments his inevitable earthbound descent in Ode, Imitations of Immortality from Recollections of Early Childhood. There was a time when meadow, grove, and stream, to earth and to every common sight, to me did seem, apparelled in celestial light, the glory and the freshness of a dream. It is not now as it hath been of yore. Turn wheresoever I may, by night or day, the things which I have seen I now can see no more. Wordsworth's idealized view of childhood, untainted, connected to nature, imbued with fairy tale magic, recalls the mystical perception of the ancients. Aside from this commonality, the Romantics emphasized the individual's soul journey, not the shared. The cultures that lived among the old gods existed within a macrocosm, deriving meaning from collective, external experiences. The Romantic and modern seeker, possessed of an ego and well-defined sense of self, existed within a microcosm, finding meaning through private, internal experiences. The shift from experiencing God without to experiencing Him within was marked in Barfield's cosmography by the birth of Christ. Preparing the way for a new age, John the Baptist, self-exiled to the wilderness, urged repentance. Erudite Pharisees had set forth rules and laws for guidance, but the spiritual climate was one of aridity and the connection to God increasingly distant. Like Adam and Eve after the fall, people felt a yearning for what was lost, but at the same time they had acquired freedom and the ability to think independently. Seeking knowledge, they began to gather at the synagogues, studying and praying rather than making rote offerings at the temples and engaging in rituals. In the West, humanity's moment of acute spiritual need, coupled with an awakened sense of individuality, coincided with the arrival of Christ, who addressed the crisis of separation and religious superficiality. Jesus conveyed the astounding message that God could speak directly to ordinary people, not only to the Pharisees, and that the divine Father could be encountered within. His teachings showed the way out of non-participation and into full and conscious relationship with the divine, or what Barfield called reciprocal participation. God had already inscribed the laws of Moses, the "do unto others," in tablets of stone. Conveying a revolutionary message to the Israelites, Jesus advocated private prayer rather than public, and stressed inner development over outer conformity to the law for the sake of propriety. Speaking in his native Aramaic, he instructed his apostles to pray to Abun, or Abba, the Our Father of the Lord's Prayer, who is no longer a remote, unapproachable God. The possibility of awakening to kinship with our Creator and to the divine light within is made clear in the Last Supper discourse when Christ tells his disciples, "On that day you will realize that I am in my Father, and you are in me, and I in you." John 14:20. Jesus taught that the I am, the indwelling Spirit of God, is accessible to each of us. We can reclaim our long-lost but inherent connection to the divine, Barfield suggests. If in Christ we participate finally the Spirit we once participated originally. With renewed participation, we cultivate spiritual intimacy with God, and at the same time we begin to recognize our own significance, our creative potentials, and interconnectedness with one another. This inner awareness engenders a sense of purpose and inspires creative invention, often expressed through works of art, literature, and music. Inner light reflected back to others. In The Rediscovery of Meaning, Barfield references poet Samuel Taylor Coleridge, who regarded imagination at its pinnacle as the vehicle of the divine creative activity of the Logos, the Word of God. Barfield believed poetry, in particular,
could help free us from the limitations

limitations of pure mechanical thought and open the door to higher perception. When the words and metaphors of a poem are unfurled, symbolic meanings are released, dispersing insights that rouse intuitive wisdom. Through the imagination and the beating hearts of words, a poem becomes a bridge spanning from the world of matter to the world of spirit. Barfield's view of an accessible, communicative, spiritual realm draws contrast with C.S. Lewis's rational Christian apologetics. But Barfield was not alone among the Inklings in recognizing the transformational power of the imagination. Gathering in Lewis's rooms at the Magdalen College or at the Eagle and Child pub, the Inklings shared their ideas and unfinished manuscripts over pints. Some of Barfield's views, namely those that overlapped with the spiritualist anthroposophy movement, were regarded as idiosyncratic, even as friendships and mutual respect ran deep. Still, Barfield cast his influence on the circle of friends, as alluded in Tolkien's consonant theory of subcreation, where the artist mirrors on a human scale the creation of the universe. The artist does not conjure worlds out of nothing, but as one made in God's image, the artist brings secondary worlds to life. Like poetry, the art of fantasy evokes new realities as the Lord of the Rings transport readers via etheric state to the land of Mirkwood Elves. Along with Tolkien, a host of sub-creators have tapped the power of the imagination, conveying us beyond the mundane to the numinous states once inhabited by our ancestors. When we shift our perspective, the world is once again bathed in Wordsworth's celestial light. For a moment, we are in Norway watching the flickering green flames of an aurora dancing across a dark night sky, listening to the wisdom of the indigenous Sami people, inviting divine presence within, wondering at the sheer beauty of the cosmos. Assuaging the soulless literalism of our age, the imagination re-enchants our planet Earth, brings the unseen into focus, reconciles mind and matter, inner and outer realms. Far from mere fabricator of fiction, this incomparable human faculty guides our exploration of the deepest meanings and mysteries of faith and the natural world. As humans evolve through the century and ascend to the life of the spirit, Barfield's last frontier, they will become light as mystics, one with all in an eternal dance among the stars. You're listening to Open Mind on Sun Sounds of Arizona, a 24-hour radio reading and information service for people who can't read print due to a disability. The next article is from the opinion section of the New York Times, Sunday, May 28, 2023. Universities Meet Monasteries by Molly Worthen, the author most recently of the audio course Charismatic Leaders Who Remade America, and an associate professor of history at the University of North Carolina, Chapel Hill. Neri Rodriguez just graduated from the University of Pennsylvania with a major in economics, but one of the most significant courses she took there had nothing to do with the marginal utility or game theory. When she registered last fall for the seminar known around campus as the Monk class, she wasn't sure what to expect. "You give up technology and you can't talk for a month," Ms. Rodriguez told me. That's all I'd heard. I didn't know why. What she found was a course that challenges students to rethink the purpose of education, especially at a time when machine learning is getting way more press than the humankind. On the first day of class, officially called Living Deliberately, Justin McDaniel, a professor of Southeast Asian and Religious Studies, reviewed the rules. Each week, students would read about a different monastic tradition and adopt some of its practices. Later in the semester, they would observe a one-month vow of silence, except for discussions during Living Deliberately, and fast from technology,

handing over their phones to him. Yes, he knew they had other classes, jobs, and extracurriculars. They could make arrangements to do that work silently and without a computer. Dr. McDaniel offers to talk to any instructors, employers, or relatives who have concerns. The class eased into the vow of silence, first restricting speech to 100 words a day. Other rules began on day one. No jewelry or makeup in class. Men and women sat separately and wore different habits. White shirts for men, women in black. Non-binary and transgender students sat where they chose. Dr. McDaniel discouraged them from sharing personal information. They should get to know one another only through ideas. He gave us new names based on our birth time and day using a Thai birth chart. Sophie O'Young, who also took the class and just graduated with a major in nursing, said, "We were practicing living a monastic life. We had to wake up at 5 a.m. and journal every 30 minutes. If you try to cruise to a sea, you miss the point. I realized the only way for me to get the most out of this class was to experience it all," she said. She did get Dr. McDaniel's permission to break her vow of silence in order to talk to patients during her clinical rotation. Dr. McDaniel also teaches a course called Existential Despair. Students meet once a week from 5 p.m. to midnight in a building with comfy couches, turn over their phones, and curl up to read an assigned novel, cover to cover, in one sitting. Books like James Baldwin's Giovanni's Room and Jose Saramago's Blindness. Then they stay up late discussing it. The course is not about hope, overcoming things, heroic stories, Dr. McDaniel said. Many of the books start sad. In the middle, they're sad. They stay sad. I'm not concerned with their 20-year-old self. I'm worried about them at my age, dealing with breast cancer, their dad dying, their child being an addict, a career that never worked out. So when they're dealing with the bigger things in life, they know they're not alone. Both courses have long wait lists. Students are hungry for a low-tech, introspect. They know they're not alone. Both courses have long wait lists. Students are hungry for a low-tech, introspective experience, and not just students in the Ivy League. Research suggests that underprivileged young people have far fewer opportunities to think for unbroken stretches of time, so they may need even more space in college to develop what social scientists call cognitive endurance. We need an intervention, maybe not a vow of silence, but a bold move to put the screens, the pings, and the creepy humanoid AI chatbots in their proper place. They are our tools, not our masters. That doesn't mean a futile attempt to wall off higher education from the modern world. It does mean selectively returning to the university's roots in the monastic schools of medieval Europe and rekindling the old-fashioned quest for meaning. Colleges should offer a radically low-tech first-year program for students who want to apply. A secular monastery within the modern university with a curated set of courses that ban glowing rectangles of any kind from the classroom. Students could opt to live in dorms that restrict technology too. We can work individually with students who have accessibility accommodations to find the best low-tech solutions for them. I prophesy that universities that do this will be surprised by how much demand there is. I frequently talk to students who resent the distracting laptops all around them during class. They feel the tug of the imaginary string attaching me to my phone where I
have to constantly check it.

0: as Ms. Rodriguez, who took the monk class and existential despair, put it. Many, if not most, students want the elusive experience of uninterrupted thought, the kind where a hash of half-baked notion slowly becomes an idea about the world. Colleges could do all this in classes integrated with general education requirements. Ideally, a sequence of great books seminars focused on classic texts from across different civilizations. When students finish, they can move right up into their area of specialization and wire up their skulls with all the technology they want, armed with the habits and perspective to do so responsibly. Risk-averse college presidents and deans, I'm looking at you. If you can't quite see starting this as a full-year program, try piloting it as a summer school or a winter break technology detox course. But before we domesticate the monastic impulse, it's worth learning from the radicals. Dr. McDaniel, the religious studies professor at Penn, has a long history with different monastic traditions. He grew up in Philadelphia, educated by Hungarian Catholic monks. After college, he volunteered in Thailand and Laos and lived as a Buddhist monk. And a little bit more about Dr. McDaniel from the University of Pennsylvania website. Dr. McDaniel was named one of the top 10 most innovative professors in America by the Chronicle of Higher Education in 2019. His forthcoming work includes edited books on Thai manuscripts, Buddhist biographies, and Buddhist ritual. He has presented public and scholarly talks in over 20 different countries and welcomes student and research questions on these subjects and sundry. His education, his PhD, is from Harvard University Department of Sanskrit and Indian Studies in 2003. That's all the time we have today for Open Mind. Thank you for listening. My name is Lee Close. Stay tuned for more great programming on Sun Sounds of Arizona.
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1: Good morning, and welcome to Greater Good. This is your volunteer programmer, Barbara Felix, from the Sun Sounds of Arizona studios. The Greater Good Science Center studies the psychology, sociology, and neuroscience of well-being, and teaches skills that foster a thriving, resilient, and compassionate society. And now, some articles from Greater Good. The new rules for building a solid marriage, and the old ideas to avoid. A new book from historian Stephanie Kuntz explores the changing nature of marriage and the cultural myths about the institution's past that we should discard in order to build fulfilling, stable unions today. By Stephanie Kuntz and Hope Reese, May 26, 2026. Marriage rates are the lowest they've been in decades. About 47% of U.S. households are headed by a married couple, compared with 79% in 1949. And tying the knot is no longer a requirement for economic security, safety, or sexual gratification. Couples who get hitched today desire a new kind of marriage based on personal fulfillment. Even so, most Americans marry eventually. 87% of women have wed by age 54. In For Better and Worse, The Complicated Past and the Challenging Future of Marriage, historian Stephanie Kuntz outlines the truths and fictions when it comes to the institution and how the myths are polluting our ideas of what marriage should be. Marriage today has new rules, argues Kuntz, director of research and public education for the Council on Contemporary Families. She shows how nostalgia for the past relates more closely to economic anxiety than anything else, and how our outdated views fail to serve us. I spoke to Kuntz about the state of marriage and what it really takes to make a successful union today. Here's our interview, condensed and edited for clarity. Hope Reese, what is the real purpose of marriage now? Why are people getting married? Stephanie Kuntz, we are still trying to figure that out. Because you don't have to get married, and you can have a very good relationship without marriage. Women don't need it the way that they used to. Increasingly, men are prepared to do the cooking and home life and stuff that they used to marry a woman to get it done for them. So what do we want from marriage? We're getting a lot of different messages. One message is that it should be the most important relationship in your life. You should get most of your satisfaction from it. Another is that marriage is a way of supporting each other and bringing our separate social networks and connections

Means to bear. In a sense, we are doing what marriage developed to be in band-level societies, creating more relatives and more social connections. Hope Rees, which relationships are replacing marriage? Stephanie Kuntz, living together doesn't replace marriage. Very few people who cohabit think of it as an alternative to marriage. For many people, cohabitation is a prelude to marriage or a fallback after a marriage fails. We need to think about diversifying rather than replacing. The majority of people still want to marry, but they only want to marry under circumstances that mean they can do marriage a little differently and be more confident in it than they have been able to for the past several decades. Hope Rees, marriage has been transforming for a while. How can history help couples today? Stephanie Kuntz, we have new values, but we also have problems putting them into place. A lot of things going on in the economy now really make family life more fragile, more tense, and more difficult. It's not new experiments with gender and sex and different living arrangements that are the problem. There are historical origins. For instance, I spent most of my career telling people they should not be nostalgic for 1950s families. A tremendous pain and sense of loss and discouragement drives this nostalgia. But the pain won't be solved by getting rid of new gender norms and new marriage norms. A historical perspective can help people who support those new norms not to demonize the people who don't, to understand where they're coming from. Hope Rees, where are they coming from? What are some of these myths we've internalized? Stephanie Kuntz, you hear all the time from progressives as well as people who oppose the changes that, quote, men are like this and, quote, women are just like this, end quote. That women pay more attention to emotions, that men either have to adjust to our caring or we have to adjust to their inconsideration. But this isn't the way it has to be. Men have been doing emotional work in many societies through the ages. They're quite capable of it. But for at least a century and a half, they've been told that it makes them unattractive to women if they do it. And it makes them a target for other men. We women have only had the reputation of being altruistic for maybe about 150 or 200 years. Before that, we were thought to be more ambitious and more selfish and more self-centered than men are. Hope Rees, I found it interesting that one of the myths is that men cannot express themselves emotionally, when in fact they were doing that earlier. Stephanie Kuntz, there are tons of letters from the Revolutionary era, men exchanging these letters, crying, complaining the way women are thought to complain. We also have letters that historian Richard Godbeer and others have looked at where men will write like, I'm not hearing from you enough, and don't you care about me anymore? Through a whole lot of history, it was not women's job to massage men's egos and take care of the home. Patriarchy was brutal on women, but there was no expectation that men were not emotional, not capable of keeping track of obligations.
There was no expectation that

Women would massage all men's egos, even their husbands' egos. They were partners in what was a business, whether it was a small farm or a great big political alliance. Women were considered just as shrewd and ruthless and businesslike as men, not particularly that much more emotional. Hope Reese, really? When were women considered more selfish and ambitious? Stephanie Kuntz. Early Christians talked about women's selfishness, and many societies across the world have talked about women being the ones that you can't really trust, that they're going to put their own individual and their kids' interests first. We shouldn't be glorifying these aspects of our personality and thinking that somehow the men need to catch up with us. We have to be patient with ourselves and our partners and those around us because these myths have been drilled into our heads. These are ideas that ironically developed with our transition to democracy. As we began to think that all men are created equal, we weren't quite willing to let women do that. We began to develop these more benevolent excuses for the male dominance. As men went into the labor force and women had to stay and do things around the home, there began to be this romanticization of women's domestic expertise. A lot of women began to develop their whole ego and pride around that domestic expertise. It's a lot to shake off. Hope Reese. You write about the latest period of marriage starting in the 1970s. What was happening then? Stephanie Kuntz. By the 1950s and 60s, people were discontented with the idea that marriage should be something where the woman was the homemaker and the man got all of his identity from being the breadwinner. As it changed, even though some women wanted to go to work and some men wanted to have more egalitarian relationships, earworms from the past were present. Up through the 1970s, if a woman earned money, had more education than her husband, that was a divorce risk. If a woman did less than half the housework, which is now kind of our goal, that was a risk that her marriage would dissolve. Sexually, men and women were turned off if they had too many egalitarian roles. That showed that all of the ways that we had learned to make marriage work had been internalized in our psyches, that even our sexual ideas were reflecting it. For complex historical reasons, men decided that they had to be the teachers. They had to be the ones who were stronger. They earned. They were the ones who gave the money. They learned to confuse showing off with showing love. One of the good points of the changes that have been wrought by feminism and by increasing acceptance of some of the principles of gender equality is that men are beginning to not define themselves purely in terms of knowing more and earning more than their partner. It's no longer a divorce risk when a woman out-earns her husband or has more education. And men and women sharing child-rearing are the most sexually satisfied in their lives. Hope Reese, what are the most important insights for couples who want a successful marriage today? Stephanie Kuntz. Marriage does not save anyone, economically or psychologically. The most important predictor of whether you're going to have a successful marriage is if you can organize a successful
satisfied.

Underlying personal life where you have friends. You keep commitments to friends. They keep commitments to you. And you're basically happy with what you're doing. If you find somebody who is also happy and with whom you enjoy doing things, you're going to get better. Another false belief is cocooning. The best way to build the kind of rich, supportive relationships we want is to go out and get outside input that you can bring back. Mounting research shows that when couples engage in such egalitarian relationships, their love grows over time instead of tensions beginning to rise. Hope Reese, what are the practical barriers to marriage today? How can couples make it work? Stephanie Kuntz, because we have much higher standards of marriage than in the past, it takes more negotiation, more time, more attention to one's own work and expectations of support for that work, and attention to your partner's work and ideas. Marriage is more personally involved than marriages of the past were or had to be. You need patience, you need time, and you need work schedules that allow you to take the time. So a lot of barriers are in the economy. The increased work pressures that we face and the economic precarity that we face undermines those kinds of skills. Financial security is a bigger predictor of negative communication in marriage than having divorced parents or what happened to you in your childhood, because it pulls your attention away from the things that you need to keep going. Hope Reese, from the 1950s, didn't have the personal satisfaction prerequisite, but the economics were easier, right? Stephanie Kuntz, people look back to the 1950s with nostalgia. You certainly should feel nostalgia for any of the marriages of that period, but that was a period when real wages were rising, when every economic expansion up to the early 1970s gave 90% of its benefits to the bottom.

to go out and get outside input that you can bring back. Mounting research shows that when couples engage in such egalitarian relationships, their love grows over time instead of tensions beginning to rise. Hope Reese, what are the practical barriers to marriage today? How can couples make it work? Stephanie Kuntz, because we have much higher standards of marriage than in the past, it takes more negotiation, more time, more attention to one's own work and expectations of support for that work, and attention to your partner's work and ideas. Marriage is more personally involved than marriages of the past were or had to be. You need patience, you need time, and you need work schedules that allow you to take the time. So a lot of barriers are in the economy. The increased work pressures that we face and the economic precarity that we face undermines those kinds of skills. Financial security is a bigger predictor of negative communication in marriage than having divorced parents or what happened to you in your childhood, because it pulls your attention away from the things that you need to keep going. Hope Reese, from the 1950s, didn't have the personal satisfaction prerequisite, but the economics were easier, right? Stephanie Kuntz, people look back to the 1950s with nostalgia. You certainly should feel nostalgia for any of the marriages of that period, but that was a period when real wages were rising, when every economic expansion up to the early 1970s gave 90% of its benefits to the bottom 90% of the population. The rich were not getting richer. All of those economic and social changes that we think of as separate from our personal lives have really big ramifications now that we are trying to build personal lives that really involve this kind of patience, gratitude, love, and reaching out. A study of families and marriages during the big financial crisis and housing crisis found that domestic violence reports from the most educated, secure women soared up to the levels of their less educated and less secure peers. Hope Reese, how can you explain the nostalgia for an earlier period? What do you make of the traditional wife movement? Stephanie Kuntz, well, I used to be pretty contemptuous of it, but I've gotten softer in my old age, and after seeing what's been happening over the last 30 years or so, I've come to believe that this nostalgia is a kind of referred pain. Our brain has trouble figuring out where pain originates. It often gives us the wrong messages. It will tell us that our neck hurts when in fact we ate too much and the stomach is pressing on the diaphragm. Physicians call it referred pain. You think it's in one location, but treating it there is not going to work at all. That is a delightful analogy for what's happening with so many pains that people feel and the nostalgia that they feel for 1950s families. It occurs at a deeper place in the body politic and in the economy. It occurs in these changes in the economy and in the increasing development of a K-shaped economy, where the rich are getting richer and the poor and the

0: middle class are getting poorer. With these things, it's easy to say, what went wrong? And to think, maybe it's because we don't have those families that we used to be able to watch on TV and look at how well they organized their lives and how happy they seemed. Hope Rees, what does it take to build the kind of mutualistic relationship that people want today? Stephanie Kuntz, historical perspective and sociological perspective could be one of the best therapeutic tools that there is. We often treat our male partner as an unskilled assistant, telling him what to do. It's called gatekeeping. I've talked about gatekeeping in my research all my life, but my husband still catches me doing it sometimes. He finds it easier to accept this behavior, which is quite insulting, when I explain to him what an ingrained habit it is, and that I know it's a bad habit and I'm trying to shake it. Historical perspective on where these things come from won't solve everything, but can create a space in which you can discuss them without having to decide, is this a symptom of something some deeper problem in this individual or in our relationship? It creates space in which you can depersonalize it and say, but what needs to change? And let's stop saying, why are you doing this, you bad person, or you inconsiderate person? You are doing this because it's been ingrained in you that you should do this. Hope Rees, basically, things don't need to be as they are today. Stephanie Kuntz, that's the point of all historical and anthropological research. Once you examine the variety of ways that people have experienced and expressed emotions and related to each other, it gives you a bigger sense of how much of a straitjacket we've been put in, especially by the stereotypes that we inherit, that we're dealing with now, the manosphere, and the ideas about toxic masculinity and all of these things. Things that make it seem much more permanent and much less changeable than it actually is. About the authors. Stephanie Kuntz teaches history and family studies at the Evergreen State College in Olympia, Washington, and is the Director of Research and Public Education for the Council on Contemporary Families, which she chaired from 2001 to 2004. She is the author of Marriage, A History, How Love Conquered Marriage. Hope Rees is a journalist based in Budapest, Hungary, who writes for the New York Times, The Atlantic, Vox, and many other publications. She is the author of The Women Are Not Fine. 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And we've got about 2 minutes left in the broadcast, and I'm going to read about a new publication from the Greater Good Science Center. This is from their 2025 annual report. The publication is Family Well-Being for the Greater Good. 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You can download the Family Well-Being for Greater Good on the website. And that website is Greater Good Magazine, greatergood.berkeley, BERKELEY.EDU. 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

0: cat on the prowl. There's a wild cat in your woman, a wild cat on the prowl. Every time I put my arms around you, I can hear that wild cat growl. Well, I remember when I met you, there was something about the moon. I remember the night I met you, there was something about the moon.
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3: 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I'm Kathleen, your host and reader. Let's begin with Pine Trees, Camping and Bass Music Meet at this year's Coconino Campout. Written by Ash Orisak. Coconino Campout will gather bass music fans near and far at Fort Tuthill County Park for a two-day extravaganza. This weekend, on June 26th and June 27th, electronic music artists like Altians, Ray Volpe will take the stage among the Ponderosa Pines at the Pepsi Amphitheater. The two-night celebration of music, camping, and community will also feature Dengar, Nightmare Blossom, Drink Your Water, KLO, Mystic Method, Saka, TV Boo, Heavenfall, and Livy Up. I'm probably mispronouncing all those names, so I apologize. Coconino Camp.

and Jeff Evans, owners of Lucy's Burgers, an elevated pizza company, might confess to yearning for more hours to sleep, but they continue to find ways to be busier. They began in 1999 with the Roasted Almond Stand in Durango, Colorado, then Gallup, New Mexico, and nearly a decade later, our Flagstaff Mall. Today, the shop remains a seasonal business, also selling fudge and caramel apples, which are homemade. In 2003, the couple launched Roy's Lemonade, a mobile affair with a tent set up to work fairs, car shows, and rodeo circuits. A later coffee shop idea didn't pan out, but it served as a valuable learning curve. Perhaps it was those earnest efforts that prompted the phone call to open a pizza place in the mall food court. Then another request came to open a burger joint next door. In 2018, we had a lot of irons in the fire, Lucy Evans said. We went to the Goodfellas Pizza School in Staten Island, New York, and readied the shop to open the 3 days before the shutdown. We did curbside and delivery, which gave us time to hone our skills. Evans sees rainbows where others see rain. I believe God opens doors and good comes even from the hard times, Evans said. Goodfellas Pizza School runs one of the most comprehensive hands-on learning experiences, staffed with champion titles chefs teaching the art and mastery of the pizza business for various concepts. We stick to basic pizzas, pastas, and chicken wings, Evans explained. The trend is smaller, streamlined menus. Customers who know also endorse elevated pizzas. Everyone says they've got New York pizza, but ours reminds New Yorkers of home, said Evans. The in-house fermented dough is proof for 48 to 72 hours before being hand-stretched and topped with scratch recipe sauce. Yum. Customers prefer pizza basics, such as the meat lovers with pepperoni, bacon, sausage, and Canadian bacon, or a classic pepperoni pie. Cauliflower crust is also available. Sauces for dipping include ranch, buffalo, Nashville hot, and marinara. Other meal options range from spaghetti with sauce and meatballs, fettuccine alfredo, a calzone or stromboli, Caesar salad, and appetizers like garlic knots, chicken wings, or fried zucchini. In 2022, Lucy Burgers opened next door as a nostalgic 1950s diner in red and white and chrome, complete with spinning counter bar stools. Evans thought no one would ever sit on them, but they're always filled with guests watching the open-air kitchen. People also regularly ask to have their photo taken with the owner alongside the cartoon logo. The beef is fresh, never frozen. Arizona sourced and served as 3.5-pound patties. Popular burgers are the Juicy Lucy with cheddar cheese and the green chili with pepper jack. All burgers are topped with lettuce, tomato, pickle, onion, and Lucy sauce. The patty melt is stacked with Swiss and caramelized onions on marble dry. The chicken sandwich is spiced up with Frank's hot sauce. Make it a combo with a soda and fries, or grab some onion rings, tater tots, fried pickles, or cheese curds. Of course, it wouldn't be a diner without a triple thick shake crafted with ice cream. The usual flavors rotate alongside monthly specials, such as mint and March, fall spice, or Dubai chocolate. Don't forget the whipped cream and cherry on top. The reward system offers a point for every dollar spent, so eat and earn. I believe they also have a veggie burger, which I've had, but it was several years ago. So if you're a vegetarian, you have that option. Through the family businesses, Evans has watched children grow up and bring their own families to the fairs and rodeos, all while making wonderful friends in the process. She suggests families can feed a crowd at the locally owned family-style eateries in the mall's food court, where there are plenty of options and tables for everyone to sit and visit. You can't go wrong with pizza or burgers with fries. We keep our prices fair and comparable to other independents in town, Evans said. With a big smile, she added, I love feeding people. I was a hospitality person at church for 15 years. Just seeing people happy is a huge reward for me. Just then, Irene, a regular, waved and stepped up to order. Before she moved to Flagstaff, she'd come from Tucson to enjoy Lucy's Burgers. Now, she eats all the burgers she can, saying they're the best. You're listening to Sun Sounds of Arizona, serving all of Arizona since 1979. We provide audio access to information to listeners in Arizona. Next up, we have a Letters from Home, Snaggletooth Summer, written by Katie King. Looks like she might be a guest writer. I wanted the loose...

days of yore, but it's been a bit of a snaggletooth summer, imperfect and not letting loose in the ways I would like to. My son will spend nearly a third of it away. Camp and rivers and songs and memories that don't include me, which of course exactly is what I want for him and exactly what hurts just a little bit. I wanted summer to cut loose, where days stretch themselves out into the full yawn. I've had a few summers like that with my son, and I can count on one hand how many I have left. A friend came over recently and asked what kind of summer we were having. Before I could think too hard about it, one word slipped out: snaggletooth. I almost felt embarrassed saying it, as though I was confessing something we were supposed to hide. But when I said it, my son agreed in relief. "Yeah," he said, "that's the right word for it. The kind that catches on to everything. Lack of employment, starting a business. I probably should have started years ago. Housing details and endless decisions after the fire, medical issues, camp schedules, phone calls, little emergencies that don't qualify as emergencies, but somehow steal whole afternoons. How do you heal yourself? How do you heal your relationship with time? I think only of John Berger saying, time is you and me. Everything was snagging when all I wanted was loose. It wasn't until a few days ago that I finally had enough quiet to really think. Summer feels like lowering my standards yet again, only to discover that maybe my standards weren't the point. Somewhere in all of this, I found myself thinking about the gap-toothed smile from the Flight of the Conchords and how strangely lovable imperfections can be. It's an American thing to want everything straight and polished. Perfect teeth, perfect houses, perfect careers, perfect timelines, but a snaggletooth has character. Maybe summers do too. And maybe, crooked as it is, it's a pretty cute summer after all. As an educator, I look forward to this season all day long, when I can finally spend more time with my own child than other people's children. It makes you wonder when you are ever going to catch the relief you want, summer seeming more like a convenient reservoir for breakups than anything else. So think about the meaning of rest. What happens when you don't get it? And the book Where Zebras Get Ulcers stuck in my mind. I really wanted a good 5 years before the fire. Now I do so much more. There are only 5 summers left. It's gutting like being laced with sadness. Still, we can splash in the pool, make predictions about the next Love on the Spectrum essay, try corny cons. It's hard not to feel like your child is a clock. But I know that only if we are fortunate for time to work in the right direction. In 17 houses and 16 months of displacement, I hear tales of travels to other places. Even nearby, a friend texts me, Albert Squirrels and Monument Plans just up the peaks. I think it's time to be outside, remembering the cloudy days, and then as soon as we venture out, it's all hot, no shade, and I want things to stop snaggletoothing. I want Slippery Alley. It's what my son calls the part of the swimming pool that has the blue lines that are glossy on your feet. Take me to the Slippery Alley. Bring a bright, glittery drink that plays music when you sip through the straw, and let me slide through a few years, please. Then I realize I'm begging again, begging life for a few easy good ones. Another friend texts me with a reminder not to wear beggar's clothes, and instead just to be. So what am I? At the moment, I'm in waffle sheets under an octagon window downtown. An arm floats around me at 9 a.m., writing spree while the morning is taken in deep breaths. Today is the solstice, and all my worries are a season away, because it's only the first day of summer anyways. That was sweet. All right, next up we have Rose Alterman Sinks. It looks like this is a book review. Sinks Hole in One with At Tea Time. Rose Alterman only joined the golf team because her high school requires all students to play a sport. What better choice than a sport that involves zero running and allows you to wear a cute dress? But when family health issues dry up her college fund, she's forced to take golf seriously. The only way to make it to the top universities after senior year? A golf scholarship. Rose has never cared about keeping score on the green, so she enlists the help of a cute boy named Darren to help her strengthen her game. A move that accidentally puts her in a love triangle with Darren, who is new to town, and her childhood best friend Jeremy. Will Rose become a golf champion? Will she choose the right relationship? That's what At Tea Time by Alana Robin is all about.
Sports romances are hugely popular right now, with hockey dominating at the moment, with heated rivalry and now the online adored off-campus. This genre certainly isn't going anywhere.

0: were soon. When this golf romance landed on my desk, I was a little concerned it wouldn't have the same heat. I mean, does anyone truly like watching golf? I guess some people do, but not me anyway. But I couldn't have been more wrong. At Tea Time was an absolute breeze to read. Fun, charming, sweet, and relatable. Robin could make watching paint dry fun. I even found myself yearning for a round of golf. Okay, probably mini golf, but let's be real. As I read about Rose and her blossoming love triangle. Beyond the golf of it all, At Tea Time is a story about self-worth, friendship, youngest child syndrome, and taking chances. It's a story about setting your mind to something and following through to make sure that the fantasy is a reality. It's an absolutely motivating tale about a girl with very little athletic talent who spends countless hours on her game to get where she wants to go. It's the kind of book you read in one night and then set down only to map out your game plan, how you can make your own wildest dreams come true. But it's handled in a way that doesn't read unrealistic and corny. It never feels like a participation prize, but really a worthy, satisfying read. Rose doesn't meet her goals with ease, as there are several moments where it all crashes and burns, and she wonders if this was a bad idea. She almost doesn't make it to the state championship tournament and gets in at the last minute. She catches a teammate who has been cheating all season. She gets distracted by her summer fling turned boyfriend. She has some bad swings, just like us, and her story feels honest and relatable. As for the love triangle, especially in young adult books, I notoriously hate love triangles, especially ones like that of the summer one, The Summer I Turned Pretty, where both options suck, and even worse, when the author clearly favors one over the other and writes in a way that makes it glaringly obvious. That's not the case here. Robin writes about two guys who are kind, sweet, caring, and want to see Rose succeed. Darren, the new boy in town, has her pseudo-golf instructor, is a great boyfriend for the most part. He listens, he cares, he checks in. Jeremy, the childhood best friend, who has probably been hiding his crush on Rose for years, isn't creepy or weird. He's nice to Darren. Despite his feelings, he's there for Rose, and he's another great choice. Whether Rose makes the right choice is up to the reader, but I was happy with her ending. If you're looking for a happy Gilmore-esque teen rom-com, you've come to the right links. At Tea Time is a fun summer read that will have you headed out to putting green for the day. All right. Next up, we have a couple of things happening this weekend. On Saturday, June 27th, we have a bird walk at the Arboretum. Flagstaff Piano Festival Mountaintop Concert at the Arizona Snowball Agassiz Lodge at 11 a.m. That's a free event. 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Bug out. Learn about and touch bugs from around the world from our backyard at the Francis Short Pond, 10 a.m. to noon. That's a free event. Mercedes-Benz of Northern Arizona Adoption Event at the Mercedes-Benz of Northern Arizona, 11 to 2 p.m. We also have the Heritage Festival Arts and Culture happening at the Museum of Northern Arizona, 10 a.m. to 4 p.m. this Saturday and Sunday. You may have to pay to a museum. You may have to pay to get into that. And then we've got puppy yoga session with dogs at the Dark Sky Brewing Patio, 10:30 to 11:30, and the Queer Makers Market at the alleyway behind Brightside Books Bookshop, 10 a.m. to 2 p.m. That's a free event. And on Monday, June 29th, the Full Moon Bike Ride and Hike, 7:30 to 9 p.m. at Buffalo Park. Thank you so much for listening. I'm Kathleen, your Sun Sounds reader, reading the Flagstaff Live. I'll be back again next week. Be safe out there. Thanks for listening.
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2: Hi, and welcome to Reader's Digest. I'm your host, Tigger. This particular article is actually from my online subscription. It's also Reader's Digest. 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They were compiled by Steve Borkman for the Family Handyman, which is part of the Reader's Digest brand. As the old saying goes, if

If you want something done right, do it yourself. But some things are better left to the experts, as these homeowners learn the hard way. Like funny things that happen at the doctor's office, the best thing about these hilarious mishaps is that everyone can laugh about them later. At least you hope so. First one. Just days before Hurricane Sandy was to hit New Jersey, I was helping my husband install a water jet sump pump backup system in my parents' basement. In the event of a power outage, it works off the water pressure of the house. My husband asked me to hold on to the PVC pipe so he could cut out a piece with his reciprocating saw. While I held it, he made the first cut. When he made the second cut, nasty brown water started gushing out of the pipe and hit me full in the face. Being the dutiful wife, I held on tight. It took him a few seconds to realize what was happening. He'd forgotten to unplug the pump. After pulling the plug, he looked at me with a worried expression, but I began laughing hysterically. I was soaked with that disgusting water from head to toe. At least the project turned out as planned. Even after Sandy, my parents had no water in their basement. Next one. When we moved into our new house, one of the first things on the list was to install a cat door between rooms so our cat could do its business. I removed the door, set it on sawhorses, and marked the openings with the cat door template. After I made a remarkable splinter-free cut, something didn't look right. On further inspection, I realized that I'd cut the opening at the top of the door. The cat's name is Magic, but... I was installing a new quieter dryer in a client's high-end house. The power cord was unattached and had exposed connectors at one end. Like an idiot, I pushed the plug into the 240-volt outlet to see if the prongs fit. Well, the connectors at the other end were all touching one another, and wham! The loose end shorted out and knocked me clear over. This, in turn, set off the house alarm system, alerted the police, and set every dog in the neighborhood barking. It's bad enough to goof. It's far worse to have to explain your screw-up to your client and your boss, a crowd of curious onlookers, and the police. Apart from my young son's plastic potty, it had somehow gotten stuck in the toilet trap. I couldn't snake it out, nor could the plumber, who left saying, buy a new toilet. I had a brilliant idea. I'd burn it out. I pulled the toilet and dragged it outside. Then I poured charcoal lighter fluid down the trap and lit it up. Standing back, I basked in the glory of the geyser flames and my phenomenal ingenuity. Until the bang. The commode literally cracked from the heat. I bought a new toilet. The shrubs along the front of our house were getting overgrown and needed a good pruning. After a couple of hours of aggressive shearing, the shrubs looked worse than ever, so I decided to pull them out and get new ones. After digging around the trunks to free the roots, I tied a heavy rope to the base of one of the shrubs and fastened the other end of the rope to the back of my 4x4 pickup. I slowly drove the pickup forward to tighten the rope and then accelerated quickly, hoping to jerk the bush free of the soil. Well, it worked. What I didn't expect was the rubber band effect of the nylon rope. It catapulted the bush right through the back window of my truck. Sitting in the cab with glass strewn all over the interior, I regretfully remembered that my dad always used a heavy chain for this task. I take my painting prep very seriously, so before painting the bathroom door, I took off the door handle rather than taping around it. But when I closed the door and heard the lock click, I realized I'd left the latch in the door. No need to panic, I thought to myself. I fit the handle back into the door, but the latch wouldn't catch. I then tried to manually pull back the latch, but it wouldn't budge. Then I used my nail punch and hammer to remove the hinges, a sure bet, but the door was so tight in the frame that I couldn't budge it. There I was, trapped in my own bathroom. I considered escaping through the window, but given the 9 inches of snow outside, my stocking feet, and no key to get back into the house, I decided against it. Mild panic fueled a couple of karate kicks that split the hollow core door into splinters. I think I'll paint the new door before I hang it.
I was replacing our shower fixture and I

couldn't budge the large brass nut that was holding the two-way mixing valve in place. Using my expert knowledge of physics, I came up with the perfect solution. I packed the valve in ice to make it shrink in diameter, then I used my blowtorch on the nut so its diameter would expand, thus freeing it. I was feeling really clever until I noticed the smoke filling the shower. It turns out two studs were on fire and the flames were moving up inside the wall. Have you ever tried to extinguish a blazing fire through a 6-inch access hole? I didn't worry about the physics at that point. I just ran for the fire extinguisher. I constantly misplace pencils, so before starting my last carpentry project, I gathered up several sharpened ones and stuffed them into my back pocket. But within a few minutes, I reached for a pencil, and with some padding around, realized they were all gone. Surely I was going insane. Then I noticed our dog happily gnawing away and saw a pile of chewed pencil pieces around her. She'd been sneaking up behind me while I was bent over and stealing them right out of my pants pockets. She's a good dog, but not a handyman's best friend. Last fall, I got a brand new snowblower and couldn't wait for it to snow. When the white stuff finally arrived, I started up the snowblower and quickly finished my own driveway and walk. So I decided to be neighborly and do the driveway and walk for the nice old lady next door. Everything was fine until I suddenly hit her garden hose and got it royally tangled in my snowblower. I spent an hour picking out stuck bits and pieces of the hose. Later that evening, the phone rang, and the lady next door said her basement was all wet. I discovered that the jarring of the hose had caused a leak inside the house behind the hose bib. I now only snowblow my own place. After framing in a new closet with metal studs, I was ready to take a break. I'd been working around an old electrical panel in our old house. As I sat down on the radiator, I grabbed hold of one of the studs to support myself and was greeted with a powerful shock. Upon investigating, I found that one of my screws had penetrated a wire inside an existing wall and had energized the new metal wall framing. What a wild ride 120 volts gives you! And how lucky I was that I wasn't hurt. My friend was having trouble with squirrels invading his attic. The fact that his dog loved to chase squirrels gave him an idea. The next time he hit a squirrel in the attic, he caught a small dog, climbed the ladder, opened the access hole, and released the dog. Since his dog doesn't obey very well, he attached a long rope to his collar so he could just reel him in once the intruder had been run off. But as the dog took off after the squirrel, the rope got wrapped around the trusses until the dog was hopelessly tangled. When my friend climbed up into the attic to rescue the dog, he stepped between the trusses, broke through the drywall, and landed in the living room. So much for canine pest control. When I was a teenager, I came home from school to find my mother baking a cake. She was using her favorite electric mixer. The double-ended electric cord was plugged into the mixer at one end and into the wall outlet at the other. As she happily mixed away, she inadvertently knocked the cord out of the mixer and it fell into the cake batter. So she fished it out and, not thinking, licked it off. The live cord shocked her tongue, making her jump about 3 feet in the air. After the initial shock, she was fine, and now we laugh about it. My friend works in a body shop and moonlights by painting cars in his garage. He offered me a paint job for $200, but only if I did the prep work. I washed my car and dried it with a shop rag before taking it over to his place. The car looked fantastic when he was done, but the paint started peeling off in sheets as I drove home. Apparently, my rag had car wax on it, and I spread it all over the car. That was $200 down the drain. With a second child on the way, we needed an addition on our house, but first we had to take down a huge maple tree that was in the way. To save money, my husband and his dad decided to cut it down themselves. They devised a plan with ropes to guide the fall as they cut. After about half an hour of chainsawing, I heard a thunderous crash and ran out to see what had happened. That was not part of the remodeling plan.
Thankfully, no one was

injured, but we ended up hiring a contractor to remove the old deck and build a new one, which was way more expensive than hiring a tree removal service. My husband is a novice handyman with a great heart, so when I asked for a new sink in our upstairs bathroom, he got to work. After 2 weeks of struggle and leaking pipes, it was done. Phew. But when I turned on the hot water, there was water hammering. He said he must have loosened a pipe and that it was beating against a stud. He spent the next hour knocking holes in our nice drywall trying to trace the hammering, but he still couldn't find the problem. I then asked him if the hot water valve before the sink was fully open. Problem solved. The contractor did a great job of repairing our drywall. Every year the moles arrive and wreck my perfect lawn with their earthworm mining tunnels. I've tried all sorts of traps and solutions over the years, and last year I decided to try a different approach. One evening I stamped down the mole trails and waited with a pitchfork. As soon as I saw a little quiver in the stamped down trail, I knew a mole was moving, and I attacked, plunging the sharp tines into the soil over and over to spear the varmint. I figured I must have speared the critter, but who knows? The next morning, I noticed something odd about my lawn irrigation system. The ground was rising and bulging and occasionally sending up an errant spray of water where no sprinkler head was located. Upon closer investigation, I found that even if I hadn't speared any varmints, I'd done a nice job of perforating the underground water lines. I was on the couch knitting while my husband was downstairs working on our basement. He was using a 6-foot flexible drill bit to drill holes through the floor joists in the finished ceiling so he could fish wire through them and install new recessed lights. All of a sudden, I felt the couch vibrate. This went on for about 10 seconds and then stopped. I was totally confused until my husband ran into the room and looked at the couch and in a very quiet voice said, "Oops, there's the problem." I peeked over the side of the couch and saw that the drill bit had come up through the floor, through the wall-to-wall carpeting, through the bottom corner of our leather couch, and was sticking out the side. Apparently, the drill bit had hit a vent and was driven off course. My husband finished the job, and the new lights look great, as does our new couch. I was working alone on a large outdoor deck in 100-degree weather. I had to lop off a 3-foot piece of a rim joist. To envision what happened next, it helps to think about Wile E. Coyote sitting on a limb of a tree and sawing it off. I stood on the rim joist without realizing I was standing on the very piece of wood I intended to cut off. The joist split when I was about 2/3 through it with my circular saw, and I fell with it. Fortunately, I dropped the saw on the way down, and I didn't land on any of the many objects that could have caused serious injury. But I did end up in the hospital with dehydration and sunstroke. Our first house was a 2-story frame home. The 12-foot hallway leading to the dining room seemed to serve no purpose, so we decided to remove the wall and expand the size of the living room by almost 4 feet. After assuring my wife that I could finish the project over a long weekend, I started demoing the lath and plaster walls. By bedtime, I had the wall down and most of the debris bagged and stacked. I climbed the stairs to our bedroom, which was directly above the living room, and went to sleep. The following morning, I awoke to a bowl-shaped bedroom floor. I stepped gingerly across it, ran down the stairs, and discovered that the living room ceiling had sagged since inches during the night. It turns out I removed a load-bearing wall. As we sped to the rental yard to pick up Jack's, I sheepishly told my wife, "I might need more than 3 days to finish." You're listening to Reader's Digest on Sun Sounds of Arizona, also available on demand and on our website. You can listen on our app for Apple and Android phones, and or on your Echo Dot and smart home device as well. Back to do-it-yourself disasters. Last winter, I brought home a new toilet. I stored the box outside on my porch along with the new wax ring, flange bolts, and a new water line until I got around to installing it a few days later.
I mounted the wax ring, and

set the toilet over the flange, but the toilet would not sit flush against the floor. I tried everything I could think of, including tightening the floor bolts at the base of the toilet until I nearly cracked the toilet base. The toilet would just not sit flush. I gave up in frustration and went to bed. The next morning I walked outside to get the paper and saw the empty toilet box sitting on my unheated porch. As I shivered in my bare feet, the explanation suddenly hit me. I ran to the bathroom, and sure enough, the toilet was sitting flush against the floor, and the bolts were completely loose. Turns out that the wax ring had been frozen solid. I was installing a new ice maker water line. First, I measured from the outside wall of the kitchen to the location of the tubing at the back of the refrigerator. Then I went downstairs to the basement and measured from the outside wall to the same spot. I drilled the hole through the floor and went upstairs to admire my handiwork. But the hole wasn't where I thought it should be. I suddenly remembered that the house floor cantilevered over the foundation, and I had drilled the hole 18 inches in front of the refrigerator. After a bit of a hunt, I finally found the hole in the hardwood floor, directly under the dog's dish. Without skipping a beat, I cut a piece of 3/8-inch dowel, plugged the hole, and slid the dog's dish over it. I figure no one will be the wiser. Well, as long as we have a dog, anyway. I was remodeling my daughter's second-floor bedroom and had all the demo work done. I was ready to start the next phase when I saw daylight coming up through a hole in the floorboard. But that didn't make any sense. How could there be light between the ceiling downstairs and the floor upstairs? So I got down on my hands and knees and peered through the little hole and saw an eyeball looking right back at me. I almost had a heart attack right there. When I screwed up enough courage to take a second look, I realized that a piece of broken mirror had lodged itself in a knothole. I nearly frightened myself to death by staring at my own eyeball. When the plumber replaced one of the heating elements in my electric water heater, I watched carefully, knowing that the other element would eventually need replacing too. Sure enough, a year later, the other element went. I checked it with an ohmmeter, confirmed my diagnosis, and headed to the plumbing supply store. When I returned home, I killed the power supply at the box and at the wall switch. Feeling proud and confident, I dragged the garden hose into the house, connected it to the heater, and ran it into the floor drain to empty the heater, just like the plumber had done. Then I sat and waited for the water to stop flowing. After about an hour of a good steady flow, it occurred to me to shut off the water supply. 15 minutes later, and hundreds of gallons of water pour, I replaced the element. I came home early one spring afternoon to find it was a bit cold in the house, so I decided to build a fire in the fireplace. I hate to admit it, but sometimes we use a little charcoal lighter fluid to get the fire started. This time, however, the can was empty. I went to the garage to find a substitute and spotted a can of starting fluid that said highly flammable. Just what I wanted, or so I thought. I brought it in the house and sprayed some onto the logs. Big mistake. I lit a match, and before I could even get it to the kindling, there was a thunderous explosion. Blue flame shot out of the lower vent, hitting my shins just above my shoes and scorching my socks. Luckily, I escaped without injury or any major damage to my house. I never told anyone until now. My advice? Start your kindling only with a little newspaper and a match. After I left for college, my father decided to empty my waterbed. Unable to get a good siphon going, he gave up and dropped the hose on the floor and left the room to take care of other chores. Hours later, he noticed water dripping through the ceiling below. The siphoning had started after all. When I went home that weekend, he had several garbage cans in the living room and had drilled holes all over the ceiling to let the water out. Poor Dad. I'd never seen him more frustrated and forlorn. I don't think we'll be shopping for another waterbed anytime soon. While painting our side door, I spilled a few drops of paint. As I was getting a rag to clean it up, my son came home from school. He opened the storm door and just

misstepping in the can of paint. Unfortunately, our dog, who had carefully shut outside, came trailing in right behind him. A big hairy paw stepped right into the can of black oil-based paint. To make matters worse, the dog got scared and ran as I yelled and chased him, hoping to keep him off the carpet. His paint-soaked paw made a disaster across the house. When I was between cleaning the floors and the black-pawed dog, my wife came home. Calling it puppy art didn't seem to improve the situation. Soon after we restored our 1920s-era farmhouse, it was time to clean up the construction debris. A friend offered the use of his heavy-duty dump truck, and because we'd spent a fortune on the remodel, I took him up on it. My wife and I spent days carefully filling the dump truck with old windows, drywall, and yard waste, loading it so tightly a mouse couldn't crawl through. I started the truck and proceeded to drive across the yard. Suddenly, the truck broke through the top of our septic tank and was buried up to his axle. We spent a whole day emptying the truck and had to call for a special tow truck to pull it out. So much for saving money. After living in our old house for years, we decided to go all out and remodel the bathroom. Our dream was to install a jacuzzi tub with a beautiful tile surround. After all that back-breaking work, we finally got to the fun part, seeing the tile. We did a flawless job. Later that evening, we realized our cat was missing. After looking everywhere, we heard a distinct meow coming from the bathroom. Realizing that the sound was coming from the new tub surround, we carefully cut through the tile and cement board and found our cat alive and well. We made the best of a bad situation. Our rescue hole became a maintenance access panel that we probably should have installed in the first place. I actually know somebody that really happened to. As I was installing a basement water softener, my family started to complain about the water.

I don't think we'll be shopping for another waterbed anytime soon. While painting our side door, I spilled a few drops of paint. As I was getting a rag to clean it up, my son came home from school. He opened the storm door and just missed stepping in the can of paint. Unfortunately, our dog, who had carefully shut outside, came trailing in right behind him. A big hairy paw stepped right into the can of black oil-based paint. To make matters worse, the dog got scared and ran as I yelled and chased him, hoping to keep him off the carpet. His paint-soaked paw made a disaster across the house. When I was between cleaning the floors and the black-pawed dog, my wife came home. Calling it puppy art didn't seem to improve the situation. Soon after we restored our 1920s-era farmhouse, it was time to clean up the construction debris. A friend offered the use of his heavy-duty dump truck, and because we'd spent a fortune on the remodel, I took him up on it. My wife and I spent days carefully filling the dump truck with old windows, drywall, and yard waste, loading it so tightly a mouse couldn't crawl through. I started the truck and proceeded to drive across the yard. Suddenly, the truck broke through the top of our septic tank and was buried up to his axle. We spent a whole day emptying the truck and had to call for a special tow truck to pull it out. So much for saving money. After living in our old house for years, we decided to go all out and remodel the bathroom. Our dream was to install a jacuzzi tub with a beautiful tile surround. After all that back-breaking work, we finally got to the fun part, seeing the tile. We did a flawless job. Later that evening, we realized our cat was missing. After looking everywhere, we heard a distinct meow coming from the bathroom. Realizing that the sound was coming from the new tub surround, we carefully cut through the tile and cement board and found our cat alive and well. We made the best of a bad situation. Our rescue hole became a maintenance access panel that we probably should have installed in the first place. I actually know somebody that really happened to. As I was installing a basement water softener, my family started to complain about the water being shut off. Well, I tried to hurry. I was holding a propane torch with one hand while trying to join the pipes with the other. No go. I needed both hands, so I tucked the flaming torch between my knees to free up my other one. As I reached upward, the torch flipped downward and set my pants on fire. I swatted the fire out and did a fancy two-step to get my pants off. I spent the next hour in the tub soaking off the melted polyester that had stuck fast to my skin. Luckily, I didn't have a serious burn. I've learned not to rush jobs, or at least to wear flame-retardant work duds when I do. I was going to install a faucet in our upstairs bathroom and had brought home some slick new quarter-turn ball valves to replace the old shutoffs under the sink. My wife's task was to choose and bring home the new faucet while I got started on the valves. When it was time to turn the main water line back on, I had my 15-year-old son stand in the bathroom with his cell phone to watch for leaks. Out on the street, I called him on my cell phone and said, "Okay, here we go," as I turned on the water. Then my phone went dead. What a time for a dropped call. I quickly redialed, but the call rolled to my son's voicemail. I hung up and my phone rang immediately. "Dad, shut the water off!" I did and raced inside and up the stairs to find the entire bathroom and hallway carpet completely soaked. Turns out I'd left my slick new ball valves in the open position when I installed them. My old riding mower works fine, except for a weak battery that needs an occasional jump start. One fine day, as I was riding it across the lawn, I had to shut it down to take a phone call. When I tried to start it up again, the engine wouldn't turn over. Luckily, it had died near the street, so I pulled my car up next to the motor, connected the jumper cables, and waited a few minutes. Standing next to the mower, I pressed my foot down on the brake, turned the key, and sure enough, the engine started back up. I then took my foot off the brake and watched in horror as the mower sped away,

0: ripping the ends of the jumper cables off as it went. I'd forgotten to put the transmission in neutral. Thankfully, I was able to hop on and stop it before it got too far, but I got a hearty round of applause from my neighbors, who appreciated the clown show. One day last summer, I was working on our faulty electric garage door opener, and my wife was outside training our new puppy. After a while, she decided to pick some weeds and slip the dog's leash over the closest, most convenient spot, the garage door handle. Unaware of this, I finished the repairs and hit the opener button on the wall. When the door got about halfway up, I could hear the dog yelping and my wife screaming as the dog was hoisted up by the neck. Fortunately, the dog survived without injury, and we've agreed to remove the outside door handle. And the last one. I'm building my own home and pride myself on being able to tackle almost any job. I thought I'd figured out a great system for installing the pre-hung doors. My problem came when I got to a closet door that opened out from the closet. To keep the door frame square, I nailed blocks at a 45-degree angle to the outside of the jambs. I then got my shims, level, and nail gun ready and went into the lighted closet and started shimming and shooting nails into the jambs. When I finished, I tried to open the door. The blocks were nailed across the jambs on the other side. I didn't have a hammer or pry bar, but I remembered the cell phone in my pocket. I called my brother, and after I listened to his hysterics, he agreed to come and rescue me. He hasn't mentioned it to anyone yet, but I know he's just waiting for the right moment. Well, that's all the time we have today for Reader's Digest. Hope you enjoyed this special edition. Stay tuned for more great programming on SunSounds.
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1: 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Hello, everyone, and welcome back to the program. This edition covers the week of June 14th, 2026. I hope everyone is doing well and staying cool as summer backs off a little bit. We've got lots of cool stories for you this week, so grab your favorite beverage and a snack, and let's get started. Our first story this week comes from the current issue of Access World Magazine, a publication of the American Foundation for the Blind, and you can find them online at afb.org. Thoughts for consideration, using

mobility practices, such as using physical and audible landmarks to orient yourself. But it is also a good example of how maps and other tools can be used to teach navigational skills. Inspired by the thought piece on accessible fencing in this issue, which we will read for you in the next few weeks, I was thinking that it may be possible to use video games, audio games in this specific case, as a way of teaching navigation skills to blind O&M students. In this article, I'll discuss several games that we have environments that might lend themselves to training someone to learn navigation skills that could also be applied to the real world. For this article, we'll specifically be looking at games that are designed explicitly to be played by someone who is blind or has low vision. Many video games are now accessible through the efforts of the developers themselves or through people modifying the game after release for accessibility. Games designed specifically for blind and low vision players oftentimes have the features we're looking for when it comes to instilling efficient navigation principles. Before we dive into individual games, there are some overall attributes that all of these games share to some degree. As might be expected, all use 3D environments or pseudo-3D environments. Some use true 3D audio environments, while others use a two-dimensional playfield, such as New Horizons, discussed in the winter 2025 issue of Access World. The vast majority of 3D audio games use cardinal directions to assist in navigation. Those that do not are usually navigated in what would visually be a top-down view, so that up always moves north, left always moves west, and so on. One major principle of audio games is to provide ambient sounds for nearby objects. These are often meant to help direct the player to the object, but can also intentionally serve as auditory landmarks. We'll be breaking these games down into categories. The first category consists of games that provide no additional feedback aside from potentially direction and auditory landmarks. In these sorts of games, navigation itself is part of the challenge, and using environmental cues to determine where you are and where you're going is part of the gameplay. The second category of games provides some GPS-like features, such as being able to identify the distance to a point of interest and set a beacon there that provides directional feedback as you navigate. Finally, some games go as far as to provide step-by-step instructions in addition to a locator beacon for points of interest. Such games reward independent navigation but don't necessarily require it for progress. So, first we have games without virtual GPS. Manamon is a duology of role-playing games written by developer VGS Storm. In Manamon, you capture and battle monsters in a secondary fantasy world. In each game, you travel across the full breadth of a country, including towns, roads, and other biomes. The game is played from a virtual top-down perspective, though it doesn't have traditional graphics. The maps for each area in the game are somewhat representative, so towns don't have the full number of buildings, proper roads, and so on. For example, in the first game, your hometown contains your house and your neighbor's house, but little else, despite being meant to represent a full city. Part of the challenge of the game is navigation, so as you continue further into the game, the towns become more and more complex, generally featuring more buildings and detailed layouts. In between towns, you're generally traveling through various wilderness locations, from fields to mountains, volcanoes, jungles, and deserts. Navigation is part of the challenge of this game. Many of the connecting locations or places you must visit for the story are somewhat labyrinth-like, and part of the challenge is finding your way through while solving puzzles. The game doesn't provide a one-to-one recreation of realistic locations, but it does challenge the player's spatial awareness and navigation skills.
Because navigation is part of the difficulty of the game, there isn't any sort of GPS or easy navigation.

0: navigation system when traversing environments. The player is given various audio-based methods for finding their way around. Walls play a consistent tone whenever they are in line with the player at a certain distance, while ambiences and different footsteps sounds are used to indicate general location and to add atmosphere. All important items play a looping sound effect to identify their location to the player. This includes people, doors, signs, gates, collectible objects, and more, all with their own unique tones. Combining these sound sources allows users to paint a mental picture of the area and use them as landmarks when navigating. Though the game environment is somewhat abstract, a player needs to have or develop spatial awareness skills and a sense of direction to effectively play the game. Shades of Doom by GMA Games was one of the first audio games ever produced for a blind and low-vision audience, and was arguably the most complex upon its publication. The game is a first-person shooter in the vein of the classic game Doom, hence the name. In the game, the player navigates 8 floors of a scientific facility, fighting various corrupted creatures to shut down an out-of-control experiment. The game presents itself in first-person auditorily, but in older versions it could be played with extremely simple high-contrast graphics to aid low-vision players, which were viewed from a top-down perspective. As a first-person game, the player can turn freely 180 degrees, but can also snap to cardinal directions instantly to add in navigation. When moving, footsteps echo differently depending on the environment. For example, when walking down a hallway, the footsteps would be centered, but when an opening appears on either side, footsteps will echo from that direction. There are also various machines and devices placed throughout the facility that aid navigation by serving as auditory landmarks. Similar to Manamon, part of the challenge is navigating the facility and remembering where you are. The different hallway layouts and rooms, along with their various shapes and audio landmarks, are used to help you understand your location. Compared to Manamon, the environment in Shades of Doom is a bit more realistic, though confined to a single building. The size of each floor and the first-person perspective lend it additional realism, but challenge the player in a similar fashion and require many of the same skills. Now let's look at games with simple tracking systems. These next two games provide more extensive navigation assistance through announcements of a player's current location via speech, as well as providing access to points of interest whose distance and direction can be tracked. Swamp is a first-person audio survival shooter by Apron. In Swamp, you navigate a near one-to-one scale map of a fictional town, separated into different maps as you battle zombies and collect supplies and equipment. Each map covers roughly a couple of blocks or the interior of a building. For example, the first map includes several intersecting streets, multiple businesses, a couple of houses, as well as other buildings and objects. Similar to the games we've mentioned previously, the game includes sound sources placed throughout the maps to aid in navigation, such as blowing winds, ticking stoplights, or the persistent honking of a car alarm. In addition, as the player navigates maps, their location is identified through their screen reader. For example, a player is told when they enter Green Street or the gas station parking lot. It is also possible to track points of interest, allowing the player to determine the distance and direction to the point of interest, as well as hear a consistent beep that gets faster the closer they get to it. The beep is positionally placed in the stereo field in the direction of the point of interest. For example, if I was standing on the street south of the gas station and tracked it, I would hear the beep coming from the northwest, positioned toward the left side of my stereo field. To help identify walls and other obstacles, the game includes radars somewhat based on the movement of a long cane. Radars sweep in a specific direction, such as left to right in front of the player, playing distinct sounds for open space. solid walls, or permeable barriers such as railings or open windows. This allows the player to, for example, run while trailing a wall and knowing when the wall opens up because the sound at the edge of the radar sweep changes from a solid wall to empty space. The game heavily rewards memorization of the maps, as minimizing the amount of audio you're listening to at a given time is crucial for identifying and taking out zombies. Players memorize maps based on various sound cues, but also based on the names of the various zones on the map. For example, a player is likely to know which businesses lie along Green Street and use those locations as landmarks while navigating. Next is Sketchbook, Your World. And this is a game in which players can create detailed two-dimensional or three-dimensional maps. Importantly, for our purposes, it is the first game that we've discussed that includes full 3D movement, including a Z-axis. Players create maps to challenge others to complete them, but also for others to explore and enjoy. The game uses many sound cues, both environmental and informational, to help the player navigate effectively. Various sounds indicate ledges, staircases, doors, signs, and other objects. Text can be assigned liberally to different zones of a map, allowing for rich descriptions. These descriptions can be used for flavor or for navigation. In addition, much like in Swamp, players can view a list of points of interest or either objects on a given map and track their distance with location with a beacon, which similarly identifies their location relative to the player as they move. The game has extensive map development tools and could be used to create a near one-to-one recreation of a building or even a section of a city. In some ways, this game may have the greatest applications for orientation and mobility, as it is possible to use it to build audio-based maps. Some players have even done so far for fictional environments with varying levels of details. And finally, GPS-style navigation, A Hero's Call. A Hero's Call is a turn-based role-playing game set in a traditional fantasy world. The game prominently features the city of Farhaven as its main hub and is where players spend much of their time. The game is played from a first-person perspective and provides detailed audio feedback in the form of text announcements for different areas as they are entered. Audible landmarks, non-player characters that speak as they move around, and a sophisticated navigation system that alerts the player to nearby walls, openings, doors, and other objects of interest. Outside the city, the player traverses more complex environments, including a graveyard, forest, and mine. This game specifically stands out because it includes a system that allows a player to select a point of interest and to be guided to it step by step. A voice, placed positionally in the stereo field, continually announces the direction the player needs to travel to reach the selected point of interest. For example, the voice might repeatedly say south as the player heads south, and then shift to the left and say east when the player needs to turn east. This system not only helps a player determine the distance and direction to a point of interest, but also finds the path there for them in much the same way a GPS does in the real world. It is possible not to use this system, of course, and navigate independently. Doing so can be rewarding and become somewhat necessary later in the game. Much like Swamp, learning the layout of the city and where different points of interest are located is helpful for efficient navigation. Once the layout is understood, a player can often navigate more quickly than if they were relying entirely on the guidance system, rewarding memorization and spatial understanding. And finally, The Bottom Line. These games vary in the level of assistance that they provide to the player when navigating to specific points of interest, as well as in the level of realism found in their environments. That being said, all of them have something to teach that is applicable in the real world, whether that be using landmarks for navigation, developing general spatial awareness, understanding cardinal directions, or other related skills. Sketchbook, Your World, may have the most promise in this area, as it is possible to create custom maps within the game. This feature could be used to create a semi-scale model of a student's school, or even a set of city blocks. For our next story, let's pay a visit to the American Council of the Blind at acb.org. And their June 2026 Braille Forum. An article from Anthony Corona, his Tech Spotlight, The Hidden Gem of Tracking Orders in Apple Wallet. There are features that whisper instead of shout, tucked quietly into the corners of our devices, waiting for the right moment to become indispensable. Order tracking in Apple Wallet has long been one of those features. For years, it felt like a promise that never quite arrived. With recent updates, it finally steps into the light and becomes something genuinely useful, especially for blind and low-vision users navigating the constant flow of deliveries in everyday life. Let us break that down, verify what works, and walk through it in a way that is clear, practical, and fully accessible with VoiceOver. What this feature does: Apple Wallet can now pull order tracking information directly from emails in the Apple Mail app and organize those orders in one central place. Instead of digging through cluttered inboxes, shipping confirmations, and tracking links, your orders live in a single structured list inside Wallet. This works best when your device has Apple Intelligence enabled. Your email is set up in the Apple Mail app, and the mail integration for order tracking is turned on. And in case you're wondering how to turn order tracking on, here's the procedure. First, open Settings. Second, swipe right with one finger until you hear Wallet and Apple Pay and double tap. Third, swipe right until you hear Order Tracking and double tap. And finally, find the mail toggle and make sure it's turned on. And here's a VoiceOver tip. When navigating toggles, VoiceOver will say on or off. Double tap to change the state. And if you are unsure, swipe left once after toggling to confirm the current state. And an important note, this feature relies on Apple Mail. If you primarily use Gmail or another app, you will need to add your account to Apple Mail for this to work. So, how do you track an order with email? Here's the procedure. First, open the Mail app. Second, navigate to an email that contains an order confirmation or shipping notice. Third, at the top of the email, VoiceOver may announce a track button. Fourth, double tap track. 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And finally, number 6, once you do this, the order is saved into Apple Wallet. And here's a VoiceOver tip. Use the rotor set to headings or buttons to quickly jump to the track button if the email is long. 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Number 1, open the Wallet app. Number 2, swipe until you reach the More button and or three-dot icon and double tap. 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Each order typically includes merchant name, status updates, and tracking progress. 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If an order appears that does not belong or is not useful, such as a quick restaurant pickup, you can remove it. First, open the order. 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Or how about a Best Buy order? You order a new pair of headphones. The confirmation email is automatically recognized. Wallet shows your order status and updates without needing to log into your account. Or how about an order from Bath & Body Works? You place a seasonal order. Wallet gathers the shipment details and keeps everything in one place, which is especially helpful during busy holiday seasons when multiple packages are arriving. And finally, how about Chewy Pet Supplies? Your recurring delivery of dog food or treats is tracked seamlessly. You can quickly check when it will arrive without opening multiple emails or apps. So, why does this matter? Well, for blind and low vision users, this feature reduces friction. It turns scattered information into a single predictable experience. No more jumping between apps, copying tracking numbers, or navigating cluttered websites. And Anthony says, this is one of those features that finally caught up to the promise. It takes something that used to be a chore and makes it feel almost effortless. Anything that cuts down on the number of steps, the number of apps, and the amount of guesswork is a win in my book. This is about efficiency, independence, and just a little more peace of mind. And finally, some final thoughts. Order tracking in Apple Wallet is no longer a forgotten experiment. With the right setup, it becomes a quiet assistant that keeps your deliveries organized and accessible. It's not perfect, and not every merchant is supported, but when it works beautifully. Our next story comes from Taylor's Substack, which you can find online at taylorarnt.substack.com. It's finally beta time for Perspective Describe, and this is written by Taylor Arnt and published on June 9th. So, right now, a few hours before a WWDC lab, I happened to check my App Store Connect, and it hit me. The beta app review for Perspective Describe is done. It's finally beta time. I've been working on this thing for months, and honestly, I'm just really excited to show it off. So, let me tell you why I love this app. Perspective Describe uses on-device AI or artificial intelligence to describe my screen. It can get visual information described to me right there on my Mac, and nothing gets shipped off to some server to do it. For someone who can't see the screen, this is huge. But here's the thing, and I really want to say this. This isn't just for blind and low vision folks. This is an audio description app, plain and simple, and it can describe pretty much anything you put in front of it. Even when you're sighted, even when you just step away from your computer for a minute, it can tell you what's happening on your screen. Audio description isn't only an accessibility thing. It's useful for everybody, and that's how I built it. Here's a perfect example of why I need it. Right now, I'm attending the WWDC labs online through WebEx, and the labs are not accessible. There's visual content on the screen, people are presenting, and I can't see any of it. So I'm about to use my own app to describe it to me. That's exactly the moment I built this for. And that's not the first time. During Google I/O, there were things that just weren't described at all. My app read the slides for me. It read everything on them. It even recognized the presenters. I went from being left out to actually following along on my own. Now, let me get something out of the way because it matters to me. This is not a replacement for human description. It's not. Human describers bring context, judgment, and care that AI does not have, and I'm not trying to take that away from anybody. What this is for is all the moments when there is no description at all. The inaccessible lab, the slide nobody read out loud, the radar on the screen at 11 p.m., that gap is where this lives. And actually, if you're an audio describer for a living and you work in the industry, I really want to hear from you. How does this compare to what you do? Where does it fall short? How can we make it better? You know this craft better than anyone, and I'd love your eyes on it. Now, this is Mac only for now. iOS is coming eventually, but because of some limitations, the Mac is where it starts. The way it works is simple. You share your screen right from the Perspective Describe app, and then you select a vision model. That's the model that actually describes the screen for you. Here's a side effect that I didn't plan for. One day, we were about to get some severe thunderstorms, and I happened to be looking at a radar with the app on. It described the severe thunderstorms to me. And right around then, my speech happened to go out, so I ended using Perspective Describe as a temporary screen reader. Now, I won't recommend this, so please don't try it. It's not a replacement for a real screen reader, and you should not rely on it that way. But if it accidentally happens to you, I can tell you it does work. That's just a side effect of what this app can do. I'm putting out new builds practically every day now. I already know of some bugs, and I'm going to be patching them very shortly, so look out for new builds coming through. So here's what I want you to do. Come download it and try it. Whether you're blind, low vision, sighted, an audio describer, or just curious, I want you in this beta. It's free. It's on test flight. And it's the best time to get in because your feedback shapes what it becomes. And here is the link. https://testflight.apple.com/join/VGNPWWM5. All feedback is welcome. Submit it through Test Flight or reach me on social media or any other medium that works for you. I genuinely love to see how you use the app. And if this resonates with you, if this app speaks to you, please share it with anybody you know who might be interested. It would be great to have as many people testing as possible, so I can make this the best app it can be. I really hope you enjoy it, and let me know how you think. And if you have just joined us, you are listening to the Blindness and Disability News Hour from Mind's Eye Radio in Belleville, Illinois. This program covers the week of June 14th, 2026. Thanks for joining us, and now back to the program. We'll start the second half of this week's program with a visit to Dr. Kirk Adams. 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Feeling Every Pitch, My Journey with One Court, and The Day the Game Comes Home. This was published by published on June 15th, 2026, and written by Dr. Kirk Adams. And Dr. Kirk Adams, who has been blind since the age of 5, is a lifelong sports fan and now an advisor to One Court. And he shares the first time he felt a live game unfold beneath his hands and a milestone that is about to bring that experience home for blind and low vision fans everywhere. The pitch I finally felt. I have listened to thousands of baseball games. I know the rhythm of a broadcast the way I know my own heartbeat, the announcer's rising voice, the crowd's intake of breath, the pause before the pitch. But until a spring afternoon in 2024, I had never felt a game happen at the very instant it happened. I was at the University of Washington, seated with the One Court team and a few friends from our community, my hands resting flat on a tablet about the size of an iPad. Beneath my fingers was a baseball diamond. The Seattle Mariners were playing the Tampa Bay Rays, and when the first pitch was thrown, I felt it cross the plate, low and away. The next one came in high and tight, and then the crack of contact, and I traced the ball as it carried into the outfield and settled into a glove. Later, with the runners aboard, I felt them holding the bases. I was not waiting to be told. I was there in real time with the play. And I have rarely felt anything quite like it. A lifetime around the game. Sports are in my blood. My father played basketball at Western Washington University, where he held the single-game rebounding record for years, and he went on to coach high school ball. I grew up in gyms. As an adult, I held season tickets to the Seattle Supersonics. To this day, I sit on my front porch close enough to see Lumen Field and listen to the Mariners on the radio. And yet, like so many blind and low-vision fans, I always have experienced the game one step removed. A friend leaning over to explain a play. A broadcast that, for all its poetry, arrives a beat behind the action. You can love a sport your whole life and still never quite feel inside it, never share the roar at the very moment it erupts. This is exactly what is beginning to change. What a tactile broadcast actually does. One Court has built what it calls a tactile broadcast, and I believe it is one of the most exciting things to happen for blind sports fans in my lifetime. It is a patent-pending haptic tablet that takes official real-time data from the NFL, the NBA, and Major League Baseball, and turns it into something that you can feel. Every pitch, every dunk, every touchdown, the instant it happens. Here's how it works in your hands. You rest your palms flat to feel where the ball is and how the play is flowing across the court or field. You bring your fingertips in to zoom into the detail. The hoop pulses when the points are scored. Raised overlays give each sport its own shape. And all of it is paired with synchronized audio, so you are feeling and listening at once, the way sighted fans watch and listen at once. It does not replace the broadcast in your ear, it completes it. What used to take a full sentence to explain, your hands understand in a heartbeat. From the arena to the living room. This is not a prototype. One Court has already proven itself on the biggest stages at sport, at Super Bowl 60, the NBA All-Star Game, and the Major League Baseball All-Star Game in partnership with Ticketmaster, and more than 10 professional teams now offer it free to fans at every home game. And here is the news that I have been so eager to share. One Court is bringing the tactile broadcast home. The at-home experience pairs the haptic tablet with a smartphone app and an all-access subscription that unlocks every football, basketball, and baseball game, every team, with no blockout dates, and more sports are on the way. Whether you're on your couch, gathered with family, or out at a sports bar, you can feel the game for yourself. As One Court founder and CEO Jared Mace puts it, the fans have been asking for exactly this. Quote, since launching in venues, fans have been asking when they can get One Court at home. It's no surprise to us that they're snapping up our first production batch, unquote. I understand the feeling completely. For a long time now, I have wanted nothing more than a One Court in my lap on that front porch. Why I joined One Court? I should tell you plainly, I'm an advisor to One Court. I met Jared Mace in May of 2024 at a Disability Connect event at Microsoft, and we connected immediately over a shared love of sport and a shared conviction that it can and should be made accessible to everyone. I joined the company as an advisor in 2025 to help shape the product and its journey from the arena into the home. I am not a bystander to this story. I am proud to be part of building it. Sports are for everyone, and the numbers say so. I have spent my career making one argument in 100 different rooms. Inclusion is not just the right thing to do, it is a strategic advantage. One Court is that argument made real. This is not charity. It is great design meeting an enormous, growing audience. Consider the scale. The number of Americans who are blind or have low vision is projected to roughly double over the next 25 years, to about 16 million people. For fans, One Court offers something we have rarely had: independence, real-time emotion, and the simple joy of sharing the game with the people we love. For teams, leagues, and sponsors, it offers a vast, loyal, and long underserved audience and accessibility that fans do not just hear about, but actually experience. When you make the game something that everyone can feel, everyone wins that game. And a special welcome for the ACB community. 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Picture this season's playoffs. Every full count, every fast break, every goal line stand, not described to you a beat late, but unfolding beneath your hands in real time in your own home. The game was always meant for everyone, and now, at last, everyone can feel it. And we are going to turn to NLS Music Notes, which can be found online at blogs.loc.gov. This is a blog site from the National Library Service for the Blind and Physically Handicapped, which is a service of the Library of Congress. And this is a blog post that went online on June 11th. American composers and musicians from A to Z. We're going to cover the letters Q and R. Part 2, Quincy Jones and Richard Rodgers. And this is written by Mary Dell Jenkins. Quincy Jones, who was born in 1933, and Richard Rodgers, who lived from 1902 to 1979, are the two composer-arranger musicians for the subject of today's blog. Having a career as a musician is challenging, and sometimes careers branch into other areas than performing. While not visible on stage, these areas are absolutely necessary and essential in the field. Quincy Jones, also known as Q to his colleagues, was born in Chicago, Illinois, but moved with his family to Washington State in 1943. His father had a wartime job at the Puget Naval Shipyard. Following the war, they moved to Seattle, and Quincy studied trumpet and started arranging music. Through classmates and other connections, he received real-time experience playing in jazz bands in the community, providing skills that would have been difficult to obtain in a larger city. He also met and made a lifelong friend, Ray Charles, in Seattle. His talent took him to Berklee School of Music in Boston via a scholarship, but his study was interrupted when the road beckoned and Lionel Hampton recruited him for a tour. He developed his arranging skills and earned commissions with arrangements for Sarah Vaughan, Dinah Washington, Count Basie, Duke Ellington, Gene Krupa, and his friend from Seattle, Ray Charles. Not a bad start for a young man. And he never stopped learning. In 1957, he moved to Paris for work and studied with Nadia Boulanger and Olivier Messiaen. Quincy's work had an enormous influence on the world's popular music scene. I can only list a few of the artists he successfully collaborated with: Ray Charles, Michael Jackson, Frank Sinatra, Billy Eckstein, Ella Fitzgerald, Leslie Gore, and Miles Davis. His work with Frank Sinatra was sealed with a handshake, no paper contract necessary. The Talking Book collection has Q, the autobiography of Quincy Jones, at call sign DB53304, and an interview with Quincy by Alex Haley at The Playboy Interviews, DB44110. The NLS Music section also has Songs, Michael Jackson, at BRM34935, and a Ray Charles classic, Born to Lose, at DBM03707, from the Piano by Ear Instruction Series. The hills are alive with the sound of music. I am certain that everyone who just read or listened to those words instantly sang the melody that goes along with it. Richard Rodgers was a native New Yorker and partnered with some amazing lyricists, creating musicals that are still in production today. Born in the Queens and growing up in Upper Manhattan, Rodgers was exposed to music in the home with sheet music. His mother played on the piano. Almost every home had a piano, and someone learned to play or sing for entertainment. Rodgers' parents went to Broadway plays, and when he was 15, he decided musical theater was his chosen profession. He gained some experience with the production of Varsity Show, an annual production at Columbia University, where he was a student. His two most successful collaborators, Lorenz Hart and Oscar Hammerstein, required different approaches musically. Quote, Larry Hart was inclined to be cynical, he said, whereas Oscar is more sentimental, and so the music had to be more sentimental. It wouldn't have been natural for Larry to write Oklahoma any more than it would have been natural for Oscar to write Pal Joey, unquote. And here follows some of the titles that we have in the NLS music collection in Braille and audio. 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The King and I vocal selections with piano accompaniment, BRM22062. 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From the Talking Book Collection, there's Richard Rodgers at DB48463 and Rodgers and Hammerstein at DB36269. And if you have a song in your heart or looking for a thriller, please check out these offerings from the NLS music section. And if you'd like to download the materials from Bard and need some guidance, or if you would like to explore more materials at the NLS music collection or learn about our service, please send us an email at nlsm@loc.gov or give us a phone call at 1-800-424-2. We are happy to help and look forward to hearing from you. Our next story comes to us from Future Reflections Magazine, a publication of the American Action Fund for Blind Children and Adults. And this is from their special issue on Braille. That's the current issue, the Living and Learning section. Between the Dots and the Batter, Ingredients for Success. This is written by Jennifer Dunham and introduced by these words from the editor of Future Reflections Magazine. Jennifer Dunham's career has run the gamut from teaching Braille to adults and managing Braille production for the University of Minnesota to administering the certification program for transcribers and proofreaders for the Library of Congress. She chairs the National Association to Promote the Use of Braille, or NAPUB, and is a leader in the National Federation of the Blind of Minnesota. And here's what Jennifer has to say. Baking was never my forte. If you needed someone to work up your spreadsheet formulas or assemble your IKEA furniture, call on me anytime. I'd enjoy every second of getting that task done. But if you wanted a cake, you could count on me to send you info on the closest bakery. Therefore, it surprises all who know me well that I have baked 34 cakes since last summer. What happened? I ask myself, Perhaps a nudge came from a few difficult life events, increasing the appeal of a low-commitment, finite activity with clear direction. For whatever reason, in the middle of the summer, I began to learn the finer points of baking, to acquire the equipment that makes it possible, and to gather friends around me who have been gracious enough, or perhaps even happy, to help relieve me of the cake backlog. Born with no vision, I had wonderful parents who were determined that I would grow up like my sighted sisters, as a person who could take care of myself and handle whatever life threw my way. For much of my childhood and youth, all pre-internet, my parents were not acquainted with other blind adults. They did not always know the specifics of what independence for their blind child could look like. Nevertheless, they didn't allow blindness to be an excuse for me to let things slide, an attitude for which I am forever grateful. My mother taught me the basics of baking during my childhood. Without these vague and distant memories, there likely still would be no cakes coming out of my kitchen. My mother's father was a professional baker, but my mother is not much of a fan of cooking of any sort. She helped her working parents take care of her three much younger bakers, or brothers, pardon me, and then she managed her own household as a wife and the mother of three children in the 1970s and 1980s. She cooked three meals every day for decades. I remember one night when I was very small. The family waited excitedly for a cake Mom had made to be done. Then the oven timer went off and Mom placed the cake on the table to cool. The others exclaimed how delicious it looked. Mom allowed that, if I washed my hands very clean, it would be okay for me to touch the cake very lightly. To me, it felt like a large, well-formed donut. I thought my mother must be some kind of a genius to get it so perfectly round. Later, she showed me the round tube pan with the hole in the middle, so I could understand how it worked. When I got a little older, Mom taught me the basics of making a cake. I learned to grease and flour the pan all up the sides so the cake can rise, to tap out the excess flour, to make sure the beaters lock into the electric mixer, and, of course, to taste the excess batter as a nice bonus. Incidentally, my mother works with families of blind children to this day, and I'm sure they realize how lucky they are to have her in their corner. Because of Mom and other supportive people around me, I learned Braille early in life. Mom became a Braille transcriber to make sure that I had Braille materials for my education. Braille has remained part of my daily life in countless ways, many of which have nothing to do with reading books. For example, clear adhesive labeling material, whether full-page format or in rolls of tape, is a staple in my house. After I buy groceries, the quick 3 minutes it takes to create and adhere Braille labels pays big dividends in efficiency. Later on, I can distinguish the cloves from the allspice from the pumpkin spice, the peppermint from the almond or vanilla extract, the cooking spray from the baking spray, and it does matter. I can tell the two kinds of flour apart and identify the three kinds of sugar. For boxes of cake mix, which I still sometimes use as a base for a recipe, I place the box in a Ziploc bag along with an index card brailled with the name of the mix. As low-tech as these methods are, advances in technology have made them even easier to implement. An AI app on a phone can read out the item for brailing if the grocery run includes two different cake mixes. So why don't I just use the phone app and skip the Braille labels? Certainly the phone camera method alone can be a workable identification tool. But for me, there is an efficiency factor to simply skimming my fingers around the spice rack rather than take out each of the 30-plus jars to show to the camera, and likely having to rotate the jar several times to capture the name of the item. Likewise, it's more efficient for me to have to braille out my recipes on paper with an embosser instead of accessing them electronically. Having the instructions right there on one surface makes things so much easier. However, the phone camera does play its part. It has been amusing and even useful to photograph my cakes and get the AI's unvarnished assessment of how they look before another human lays eyes on them. Access to other blind adults through the National Federation of the Blind has been another crucial ingredient on my unexpected cake journey. When I was in my late teens, I heard blind adults talk about the things they did, such as cooking for their families, shoveling snow, mowing the lawn, and doing woodworking. Listening to them helped me understand that, if I wanted or needed to do these things, blindness would not stand in my way. These role models moved through the world with grace and confidence. They were not like the shy, anxious person that I was and thought I always would be due to my blindness. When they wanted some of the coffee at the back of the meeting room, they got up and got it. They didn't wait awkwardly for the right time to ask someone to do it for them as I did. They were rather adventurous and resourceful, not terrified of getting lost as I was. They didn't tell me what I should do. Rather, they showed me what I could do. Before I met them, I had no idea that I could even hope for such a level of confidence, much less actually achieve it myself. One standout incident early in my acquaintance with the Federation took place at a state convention. On one of the panels, several people shared their perspectives on rehabilitation training. A cooking instructor at a state rehabilitation program mentioned her excitement over the success of a blind student who made brownies for the first time. Of course, she said, they weren't cut straight, but at least this was something he did all by himself, unquote. Quote, this student's progress absolutely should be celebrated, another panelist commented. But why should it be assumed that the brownies would be cut unevenly, unquote. The cooking instructor was nonplussed. I wonder why the other panelist was being so picky. Then I realized that the cooking instructor's comment was based on the belief that blind people could not cut brownies neatly. Maybe I held that belief myself without giving it much thought. Quote, why should it matter whether the brownies look nice? The cooking instructor asked. They would taste the same regardless of how they looked, unquote. The conclusion is perfectly valid, I thought, but what if one did want the brownies to look nice? I didn't care about brownies specifically at that point, but I did care about appearance. I knew what a difference appearance makes in perception, whether or not it should. As the panel conversation continued, it became clear that in this organization there were people who cared about such things as I did. They could enlighten me on techniques to help me make it happen. Mastering skills such as reading and writing Braille or traveling comfortably with a long white cane takes practice and commitment. And the process can seem overwhelming in the beginning. All this baking reminds me vividly of how much work it often takes before the dizzying array of steps and techniques becomes automatic. I review a checklist whenever I bake a cake to remind myself of the things that are not explicitly spelled out in the recipe. Quote, bring the eggs and butter to room temperature before mixing. Toasting nuts ahead of time brings out their flavor. If using molasses, grease the measuring cup so it will pour out more easily. Scrape the sides of the bowl when mixing. Tap the butter-filled pan on the counter to remove air bubbles before putting it in the oven. Adjust temperatures and cooking time if using a different type of pan than called for in the recipe, unquote. I look forward to the day when these things come as easily as determining whether I should use the, quote, TH, unquote, or the, quote, THE, unquote, contraction when I braille the word them. To be sure, not all of my cakes have turned out delicious or beautiful. A couple stuck to the pan, no doubt to remind me that pride goeth before a fall. Still, many have turned out well. Perplexing as this baking obsession remains, the challenge brings much joy. Here's to learning new things at any stage of life. And that about wraps up this week's edition of the Blindness and Disability News Hour. This program covers the week of June 14th, 2026. My name is Bill. Thanks for joining us this week. This program, as always, is a production and presentation of Mind's Eye Radio in Belleville, Illinois. Thank you again for joining us. It's always a pleasure having everybody around. Please do enjoy the rest of your week. It's going to get warm again, so, you know, make sure that air conditioner is up to snuff. Keep yourself cool. Stay inside if you don't have to go out. Keep your pets hydrated. Stay safe. Be good. Keep your pets hydrated. See you, bye.
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1: 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I am Cherise Stevens, a volunteer reader for Sun Sounds of Arizona. Today, I'm reading articles from the July-August 2025 issue of Essence magazine. Some of the articles I will be reading are Rooted in Essence, a sisterhood of former editors shares how a mission to celebrate Black women's beauty and uplift the culture inspired their own hair journeys. From Essence Online, Therapy IRL, honoring Father's Day and the complicated feelings that come with it. This Father's Day, Rihanna and a community of experts offer practical guidance for the full range of emotions the holiday brings. Our first article is Rooted in Essence. They were and still are the voices we rely on time and time again. For inspo, when it comes to our tresses. Now, former editors share how their time at the publication influenced their hair fidence. By Blake Newby. When I was growing up, the beauty editors of Essence were my celebrities, the epitome of poise. They had their finger on the pulse of Black culture, and above all, they looked like me. Their stories and advice always resonated, and I could feel their genuine love for the women they served. Through the intentional ways they would string words and images together on the pages. Fast forward some decades later, and I was honored to join their number. Being an Essence beauty editor was a responsibility I did not take lightly. Not only because I understood the obligation to be a voice for my community, but also because of the shoulders on which I stood. The Sisterhood of Former Essence Editors is marked by a unique and beautiful shared experience.

Beauty and cover director, 1980 to 2010, currently editor at large. You can't speak about Essence and its impact on Black beauty without mentioning Taylor. In my job description, it said that I was responsible for affirming the culture's definition of beauty, she says. And I don't know that any other editor in the magazine history had that responsibility rested on their shoulders. But I did. During Taylor's early time at the magazine, Black women were basically invisible in corporate America, regardless of how high we indexed in terms of our spending power. It was my role to teach the industry that we didn't just shop for hair products, for all products. We really shopped for experiences, and we wanted to have experiences around beauty that affirmed us. Throughout her three-decade leading the charge, Taylor's influence was broadly felt. Showing us in all our glory is something that had to be advocated for. Stephanie Scott Bradshaw, Fashion and Beauty Intern, 1997, Assistant Beauty Editor, Associate Beauty Editor, 2001-2005. Scott Bradshaw notes that one of the many beauties of Essence is its ability to capture Black women in a way other publications do not. I'm most proud of the untapped conversations that we were able to put in the magazine, says the founder and CEO of First and Last PR. At the photo shoots, there were so many hairstylists that we worked with, from Nico to Derek Scurry, rest his soul. And while we were on set, there was just a feeling of creativity and safety. That sense included everyone, from talent to glam to crew to the editorial team. You felt seen and respected on set. Scott Bradshaw adds, I'm so proud of how we listened to our readers. Tasha Turner, Senior Beauty Editor, 2010 to 2013. It was Turner's long-cultivated knowledge of hair that made her tenure at Essence so impactful. I walked into Essence a hair girl. My grandmother took me to the hairdresser every 2 weeks, religiously, until I started working, she recalls. I knew my hair. I could take a look at someone else's hair and know what it needed, because I had spent years sitting under the dryer people watching. I ate, lived, and breathed hair. It was from that knowledge that Turner gained respect and trust from the reader. They could tell that I knew what I was talking about. They could see it from a mile away, she says. I spoke her language. And the beauty of me, which I didn't realize then, is that I spoke many languages. I could speak to a Miss Mary who was getting on the bus, and I could speak to a Michelle Ebanks who was getting ready to go into the boardroom. Dina Campbell, Hair and Beauty Editor, 2014 to 2016. Like so many before her, Campbell felt the influence of other Essence editors in the way she saw herself. When I first arrived at the magazine, I was getting relaxers, she says, but I was writing about women who were exploring being natural, and it made me want to do the same. So I did the big chop. Since that day, Campbell hasn't looked back. It's not that I'm opposed to relaxers, but I also realized it was okay to try new things, she says. Suddenly, I didn't see my hair as the chore that it had been before. The freelance editor, beauty journalist, and consultant continues to enjoy experimenting with her tresses. All hair types are good, she states. And this is why God blessed me with, so let me find ways to enjoy it. Sandra Martin, Assistant Fashion and Beauty Editor, 1974. Associate Fashion and Beauty Editor, 1976. Fashion and Beauty Merchandise and Cover Editor, 1981 to 1983. Special Projects Coordinator, 2004 to 2008. Martin shares that her hair journey has, since the 1970s, been one of trial and error. In the early days, Andre Douglas, who was a revolutionary in the wig industry, would do the hair for a lot of our covers and shoots, she says. Eventually, Douglas became Martin's stylist, crafting two wig styles for her, one of which he named Sandy and the other Miss Martin. It looked so natural. He was way before his time, she recalls. After his passing, Martin

enlisted the help of trichologist Herman Allen, who maintained her Jerry curl for years, until a cover shoot she did with Patti LaBelle. The makeup artist on set, the late Roxana Floyd, said she was sick and tired of Martin's Jerry curl, so she cut it all off. This was the early 90s. I was natural in the 70s, and then, thanks to Patti, again in the 90s, before the natural craze. Yolanda Sanguini, entertainment editor, deputy editor, digital content director, 2010 to 2019. I'm South African, and what I cherish about my Essence experience is the warmth and support that African American women overtly and explicitly give to each other around beauty, says the current VP, culture programming at NPR. Don't you dare come in with a new hairstyle and not tell us. It was being around the women at Essence that made Sanguini less afraid to play with her own hair. Being in the company of women who are not afraid to experiment with hairstyles gave me so much more dexterity around playing with mine, she says. This was in 2010 when everybody was going natural, so it was such a beautiful time. Pamela Edwards Christiani, fashion and beauty writer, fashion and beauty features editor, 1999 to 2011. Fashion and beauty director, 2013 to 2016. For beauty editors at Essence, the obligation is greater. I was there with Susan Taylor and Mickey Taylor, says Edwards Christiani. We could always be reminded that we had a strong responsibility to Black women, to keep them in the loop about hair, and that Black women were counting on us. While she didn't experiment with her own strands, she was committed to hard-hitting journalism around the topic. I got the right experts and was asking the right questions. I made it a point to speak to dermatologists and trichologists, Black hair experts. Corrine Corbett, beauty director, 2010 to 2013. Corbett's journey to confidence has consisted of embracing her differences. I've had every hair color under the sun, pink, green, blue, cut it off, braided it, and now fully gray, Corbett says. I laugh when people say, I wish I had the nerve to do my hair like yours. From birth, my eyes weren't the same size. I grew tall early and was extremely shy, but I had a beautiful imagination. This imagination was also the secret sauce behind some of Essence's most iconic beauty features. I spent most of my time working at a general market magazines. We would be grateful to have one Black girl in a story, she says. I love that Essence Beauty fully represented the totality of our experience. Hair textures, skin tones, ages, experiences. Showing the Black experience is not a monolith. Julie Wilson, fashion and beauty director, global beauty director, 2016 to 2020. It's no secret that Wilson is a beauty girl through and through, and her fearlessness is experimenting with her hair in an attribute adored by many. I definitely prioritize keeping my hair healthy, she says, and I keep my confidence up by having a dope hairstylist, Anthony Dickey. A standing appointment every other week ensures that Wilson's do is always styling ready. When I want to do protective styles or experiment with different looks, I know I can because my hair has been in really good hands for over a decade. The client-stylist relationship feeds Wilson's soul as well as her coils. He's become a friend and a brother, she says. Janelle Hickman Kirby, assistant beauty and fashion editor, 2010 to 2011. For Hickman Kirby, now associate creative director at Shark Beauty, Essence wasn't her first experience of feeling a sense at home. Similar to being at an HBCU, Hampton University, Essence was the kind of place where I could just be, she says. While I was working there, Solange did the big chop, and I felt so inspired that I did the same. The reaction from coworkers to her, twa, teeny weeny afro, felt like love and support, which was such a welcome change from the microaggressions we often face about our hair. I'll never forget that experience, Hickman Kirby says. It gave me the confidence to never second-guess my hair choices in any workspace. Charlie Penn,
Relationships Editor, Senior Relationships Editor, Lifestyle Director 2011 to 2022. The former lifestyle director drew her inspiration from the women she worked with daily. I learned so much about cherishing and caring for my natural hair working at Essence. Even just through water cooler moments between meetings and watching so many other Black women on such inspiring hair journeys every day, Penn says. There was never a day where I wasn't inspired by a style or tip from a colleague or within the pages. I also learned a lot about protective styles and how to keep my hair safe and cared for and healthy underneath weaves and wigs. Penn, who had just cut off her relaxed hair when she began her tenure at Essence, used the fresh start as a means to experiment with her look. Over the course of my 11 years there, I experimented with human hair wigs and crochet braids, but I also made it a point to try different products to best care for my natural hair. Michaela Angela Davis, Fashion Editor, 1991 to 1993. Executive Fashion, Beauty, and Culture Editor, 2003 to 2010. So much of my identity is connected to my hair, says the writer, creative director, and image activist. I've been writing about it and centering it as a metaphor for Black women's identity, as a thesis, particularly because of my lighter-than-light skin, the blondness of my hair, and the hazel of my eyes. Davis says that wearing her hair in its natural state identifies her quickly with Black women. Texture is what locates me squarely in the center of Black girl beauty culture and Black girl hair culture, she says. A diverse, complex, and complicated as Black women are, we gather around our hair and our hair rituals, our hair language, our hair innovation, and the memory that we hold in our hair. Davis, whose upcoming book, Tenderheaded, a Memoir, will be released on October 7, explains that it's critical she not mix messages by straightening her hair or wearing it other than in an afro or cornrows. My afro is my signature, she says. My afro is my liberation. You are listening to Essence with Sharice Stevens on Sun Sounds of Arizona. Therapy IRL, Honoring Father's Day and the Complicated Feelings That Come With It, by Rihanna Elise Anderson, PhD, LCP. June 19th, 2026, Essence Online. Major holidays, including Father's Day, can be complicated occasions to celebrate. While some may experience joy honoring the amazing fathers in their lives, some may be navigating a range of emotions. The feeling of grief is common on holidays, celebrating a parent, with some lamenting the brief time they have with their fathers, given Black men's low life expectancy. Others may carry the pain of longing to have known a storybook father like the one they grew up watching on television. And yet, this particular Father's Day comes on the heels of several high-profile tragedies, events that forever altered the fabric of both families and communities. It may also have created an emotionally taxing landscape for those eager to celebrate their own fathers. Such pain caused to our collective Black family requires healing and an acknowledgement of the longing many of us have within our homes when there's absence or loss. Although Essence is geared toward Black women, there are nuances and feelings based on intersecting identities, perspectives I would never be able to take on my own. For this Father's Day edition of Therapy IRL, then I wanted to extend to our village of readers a therapeutic approach to some of the emotional injury that still may be coursing through our collective psyche from several vantage points. Here are some practical ways to redress the injuries our hearts and communities may be facing through the advice of people who think about Black fathers and men often. How do we help Black boys to be more positive and present? Carlton Champagne, author of Notes to My Father Substack,
sheds light about challenges facing Black boys, as Black boys are now readily able to compare their relationships to a number of other families through social or traditional media. It's important to share with them truth grounded in reality. Not all families look alike, and while Black fathers have a lower likelihood of residing in the home, they have some of the highest rates of responsiveness and connectivity to their children. Such longing, therefore, should be couched in what is readily available in their relationships, and not what's missing. How might they take advantage of the time they do have with their father may be a central point of family discussions and planning. Finally, knowing that Black boys bear witness to the reality of the news and constant posturing happening online, how can we help them see themselves more positively today, while reflecting back the possibility of what they can be in the future? Encouraging emotionally attuned, communicative, and supportive boys now may contribute to healthy, happy, and whole individuals and relationships we hope for them in the future. What does psychological and physical safety look like in our homes? Dewa Benson, a researcher of family and extended relationships of youth and violence exposure, reminds us to turn to bell hooks, who wrote in All About Love. We like to imagine that most children will be born into homes where they will be loved. But love will not be present if the grown-ups who parent do not know how to love. We need to invite a radical reimagination of this safety and love. You might ask yourself, what would it look like for us to serve as a beautiful expression of our unique selfhood instead of the key ingredient for the recipe of violence we perpetuate and/or endure? While a tough pill to swallow, Benson invites us to do the work within ourselves and our homes to ensure that we model and maintain wellness for all to see, including partners, fathers, and children. What does healing look like? Alvin Thomas, PhD, provides insights with guests on the Black Father's Pulse podcast regarding strategies for healing. That includes acknowledging and understanding that relationships between parents and children may be different, and knowing that giving children the runway to develop their own relationships, especially in adulthood, is essential. Thomas advocates that fatherhood is time travel. We get to shape generations we will never see. And one of the most powerful tools is the example of our own lives. His thoughts on his Substack, The Fatherhood Depot, encourage fathers to invest in healing themselves, knowing that the pain of their unhealed issues will be a legacy that they bequeath to their children and grandchildren. Benson additionally notes that there's no one right textbook answer on what healing looks like. Science has long failed to prioritize investigating tough questions that would shed light on what healing would resemble in Black communities, burdened with interlocking systems of oppression. And yet, the scientific and personal evidence we do have, including collective wisdom, allows us to offer care, affection, recognition, commitment, trust, and honest communication for the betterment of one's own or another's holistic growth. It may sound cliched, but the first step is just acknowledging that healing is needed. Your family can then determine the best solution, whether it be therapy, reconciliation, mediation, or holistic strategies. This June, celebrating the men in our lives may include joy and recognition of the amazing contributions they have made to our growth, families, and communities. For those who feel more complicated emotions during this holiday, know that we see you, love you, and wish for healing to be in your heart and mind. We are a collective family that can support you on your journey to wellness, but it is the accountability we have for ourselves and each other that will help us to navigate these tough times together. You have been listening to Essence with readings from the July-August 2025 issue of Essence Magazine. I am Cherise Stevens, a volunteer reader with Sun Sounds of Arizona.
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1: Welcome to the world of Forbes, Barron's, and Fortune magazines. This is brought to you by the good folks at Mind's Eye Organization. My name is Greg Conroy. So let's get down to business. Starting with Forbes magazine, Why America Doesn't Work Without Immigrants, by Giacomo Tognini and Louisa Kroll. On April 24th, space and energy billionaire Cam Gafarian rang NASDAQ's opening bell for the public listing of X Energy, the Amazon-backed small nuclear reactor manufacturer he founded in Maryland in 2009. It was the second time the 68-year-old Iranian-born entrepreneur had taken a company public, after the IPO of his space exploration company, Intuitive Machines, in 2023. It was yet another highlight from Gafarian's American dream, now spanning more than half a century since the electrical engineer first fell in love with the United States when he was an 11-year-old in Iran, huddling around his neighbor's black-and-white TV to watch the moon landing on July 20th, 1969. Quote, "It was emotional for me," close quote, he says of his morning at the NASDAQ. Quote, "Only in the United States can you come as an immigrant, work hard, and accomplish your dream," close quote. Gafarian came to the U.S. on a student visa to Catholic University in Washington, D.C. in 1976 and became an American citizen in 1983, the same year he got his first gig in the space industry, working for aerospace giant Lockheed. While he didn't become an astronaut, he went on to launch six companies that now employ some 3,500 people. He has also played his part in the American space program that inspired him when he was a kid. In 2024, Intuitive Machines helped bring America back to the moon for the first time since 1972, when it landed an unmanned spacecraft on the lunar South Pole. Another of his companies, Axiom Space, is building what could become the first commercial space station. Says Gafarian, quote, "I don't think there's any other country where you could accomplish what I've accomplished," close quote. For young as well as old, the U.S. remains the world's most attractive destination. Jordan-born AI billionaire Amjad Massad moved to the U.S. in 2012 at the age of 24 and founded vibe coding outfit Replit with his wife Haya Oda in California 4 years later. In March, it was valued at $9 billion. Quote, "We wanted to create Replit in Jordan, and we couldn't," close quote, Oda says. Adds Massad, quote, "I don't think it ever crossed my mind to go to Europe or somewhere else like that. America was really the place to be, in Silicon Valley specifically," close quote. For 250 years, immigrants like Gafarian, Massad, and millions of others have fueled America's economy, advanced its knowledge, and enriched its culture. Currently, 50 million Americans, or 15% of the entire U.S. population, were born abroad. Since the government first started keeping track in 1820, some 90 million people have immigrated to America. From Andrew Carnegie, who arrived in 1848, to Elon Musk, 1992. They founded business empires and employed millions of people, spurring innovations ranging from blue jeans and hot dogs to telephones and mRNA vaccines. In recognition of their accomplishments and in honor of America's 250th birthday, Forbes is publishing online a list of America's 250 greatest living immigrants. Despite recurring spasms of intense xenophobia from the Chinese Exclusion Act of 1882 and the national origin quotas of the 1920s to the internment of Japanese Americans during World War II and current ICE raids, immigrants have kept coming to America for a better life. Quote, "This is the greatest country in the world. If you don't know that, then you haven't been traveling," close quote, says Shahid Khan, the Pakistan-born billionaire who immigrated to the U.S. nearly 60 years ago and made his initial fortune making one-piece bumpers for cars and trucks. Quote, "I could be in a taxi anywhere, Barcelona or Paris or London, and you talk to the taxi drivers, they want their kids to come to America," close quote. Without immigrants, the U.S. wouldn't be nearly as prosperous as it is today. Between 1990 and 2016, a period covering both the tech boom and the Great Recession, U.S. economic growth would have been 15 percentage points lower without migration, per Citi Research. Between 1994 and 2023, immigrants in the U.S. generated a cumulative fiscal surplus of $14.5 trillion, meaning they paid for more in taxes than they received in government benefits, according to the Cato Institute. They are also a key driver of innovation. Immigrants hold one in every four U.S. patents, per research by Deloitte Insights. Quote, patents are the lifeblood protecting and promoting innovation, close quote, says billionaire biotech entrepreneur and investor Nubar Afeyan, who has been granted more than 100 patents. Born in Lebanon to Armenian parents, he fled the Lebanese Civil War in 1975 for Canada before coming to the U.S. in 1983 for his Ph.D. and co-founding COVID vaccine maker Moderna in Massachusetts in 2010. Quote, it's one thing to say a quarter of patents are from immigrants, but how many of those patents wouldn't exist but for the contribution of immigrants? I wouldn't be surprised if it's an even larger number, because this is a team sport, close quote. Immigrants have founded or been vital in building many of America's largest and most valuable companies, including NVIDIA, Google, Microsoft, Broadcom, and Tesla. Many of them have also amassed enormous personal fortunes. There are 189 foreign-born billionaires in the U.S., worth a collective $2.4 trillion. Companies they founded or run employ more than a million people. The majority of these billionaires, 141 of them, are now citizens, 16 more than a year ago and 53% more than in 2022. Among them are three of the 10 richest people on the planet: Tesla and SpaceX chief Elon Musk, Google co-founder Sergey Brin, and NVIDIA's Jensen Huang. America hasn't always made it easy. Zoom's Eric Yuan was denied a U.S. visa 8 times before getting approved on the 9th try. Aravind Srinivas came to UC Berkeley in 2017 to get his Ph.D. in computer science and worked as a research scientist at OpenAI, DeepMind, and Google before founding Perplexity AI in 2022. Despite being worth some $2.1 billion and employing roughly 250 people, Srinivas still didn't have a green card as of early 2025. He declined to comment on whether it has finally come through. It's not just immigrants themselves. Their kids end up making America better, too. Over the past 130 years, second-generation immigrants have almost always matched or out-earned their native-born peers, according to research from Yale economist Leah Boustan and her Stanford colleague Ran Abraminsky. Many young billionaire tech founders, from 23-year-olds Adarsh Hirmath and Surya Mehta of AI data labeling outfit Mercor, to Aman Sanger, 25, of popular AI code editing tool Cursor, are second-gens. So, too, are Robinhood co-founder Baiju Bhatt and Reddit co-founder Alexis Ohanian. Quote, children of immigrants are remarkably upwardly mobile, especially those from poor families, close quote, says Abraminsky. Quote, and this pattern holds across most sending countries, both today and 100 years ago, close quote. Even if America's welcome has often been less than warm, it has historically offered its newcomers something available nowhere else on earth, the chance to truly become American. It is foundational to our national identity that anyone who lives here can become an American, no matter where they were born. Ratmir Timoshev, 59 years old, first landed in the U.S. in 1992 to attend graduate school at The Ohio State University after getting a master's in physics from Russia's prestigious Moscow Institute of Physics and Technology. Quote, I just needed to go and learn the fundamentals of entrepreneurship and capitalism. Boston, New York, San Francisco, Columbus, I didn't care. It's all America, close quote, he says. He ended up in the Buckeye State, where he founded two successful software companies in Columbus: Elita Software, which he and his business partner Andrei Baranov sold for $115 million in 2004, and Viom, which was acquired by VC firm Insight Partners for $5 billion in 2020. In 2005, Timoshev briefly moved back to Russia, but was quickly disillusioned. Quote, I immediately realized that I don't like the country Vladimir Putin is building, and then we moved to and then we moved to Switzerland, close quote, he says, but it was obvious he would never truly belong. Quote, I knew we would never become local, we'll never become part of the Swiss community, close quote. So in 2014, he returned to the U.S. and became a citizen in 2025, 1 year after renouncing his Russian citizenship in the wake of the 2022 invasion of Ukraine. Quote, you can go to Germany or Britain and build your own business, but you will never be German or British. But you will become American if you share our values. This country is all immigrants, close quote. In 1995, when defense tech entrepreneur Paul Lewin was 10 years old, the U.S. Embassy helped sneak him, his mother, and two siblings out of Burma to California, where his father, who had escaped 5 years earlier, was living. The first American he ever saw was an embassy Marine, which helped inspire him to eventually join the U.S. military. Quote, as a kid, that just sticks with you, close quote, he says. Lewin, who graduated from the Naval Academy, spent 11 years in the Navy, including two in the Persian Gulf, became a flight officer and won 3 combat medals. Today, the 40-year-old is vying to be one of the U.S. military's go-to drone guys. His Rhode Island-based firm, Havoc, which makes software for swarming autonomous drones, just closed a $100 million funding round. Lewin remembers when he was in the Navy, seeing families that fled Burma selling food and trinkets on the street in Malaysia. Quote, the U.S. is a special place, close quote, he says. Quote, I could have been selling trinkets. Now I'm running a national security company, close quote. Immigrants are more likely to become entrepreneurs and are less fearful of failure. Quote, to leave your country and immigrate to another place, you already have to be a little risk-loving, close quote, says Replitz Massad, adds Sanjay Gajendra, the billionaire co-founder of AI-focused semiconductor firm Astera Labs, who emigrated from India on a work visa in 1999. Quote, you're not worried about failure because even if you fail, you go back to a stage where things are pretty bad. You're in the mode of taking risks, close quote. Immigrants are 80% more likely to start new businesses than native-born citizens, according to a study by the Massachusetts Institute of Technology. Today, more than 1 in 5 business owners in the U.S., roughly 1.3 million people, are immigrants, per the Nonprofit Immigration Research Initiative. That's higher than their share of the population or the labor force. The impact is even greater when it comes to America's largest companies. Immigrants or their children founded 46% of America's 500 largest corporations by revenue, according to the American Immigration Council. The most common legal way for prospective immigrants to come to the U.S. is as students, with many hoping to stay and work or start their own companies. International students for now are allowed to stay and work for up to 12 months after they graduate, or 3 years if they earned a STEM degree. Quote, the promise of a great education and the ability to really achieve my full potential is what drove me to the U.S., close quote, says Jitendra Mohan, Gajendra's billionaire Astera Labs co-founder, which came to the U.S. in 1994 to pursue a master's degree at Stanford and today holds more than 35 patents. Quote, we should absolutely do our very best to attract the best minds and have a superior pathway for those that are able to deliver the results, close quote. Kleiner Perkins, venture capitalist and Forbes Midas lister Mamoun Hamid, came to the U.S. at age 16 from Germany because of America's world-class engineering schools. He got a bachelor's degree in electrical and computer engineering from Purdue, a master's from Stanford, and an MBA from Harvard. Quote, America was the place where there was great education and a meritocracy where you could come and pave your own path, close quote, says Hamid, who estimates 75% of the roughly 100 companies Kleiner Perkins has invested in over the past 5 years have at least one immigrant founder. But he worries that fewer international students will now pick America. Quote, we come across as more closed off than we've historically been, close quote, he says. Quote, if that's the narrative among smart, talented students, those students might choose other schools, close quote, like Heidelberg University in Germany, Oxford in the UK, or Tsinghua in Beijing. Quote, we don't want to plant a seed in brilliant kids' minds that we're not open to brilliance, close quote. That may already be happening. International student enrollment in the U.S. fell by 20% over the past year for undergrads and 24% for graduate degrees, according to NAFSA, the Association of International Educators. If the U.S. imposes more restrictive policies on the ability of foreign students to stay in the U.S. after graduation and find work after getting their degrees, it could make the problem even worse. Quote, they come to this country for graduate degrees and we invest a lot in them. They in turn produce a lot of excellent research, but then we make it really hard for them to stay even though we've already invested a lot in them, close quote, says Moderna Zafeyan. Quote, that doesn't seem like an economically wise thing, close quote. Getting an H-1B visa, the traditional gateway through which top American employers hire highly educated foreign-born workers, has been competitive for years. Last year, roughly two-thirds of applicants who must have jobs before applying failed to receive a visa. The administration's September 2025 decision to force U.S. employers to pay $100,000 fees for new H-1B visas, although not for students already in the country, could have a chilling impact on top talent choosing to come here. Quote, the opportunity for my family and me to be here would not have been possible without this current policy, close quote, NVIDIA's Jensen Huang said on CNBC in October. Still, NVIDIA is one of the lucky large companies that can afford the higher costs. The semiconductor giant, which has a dedicated in-house immigration team and outside counsel to manage the filing process for employees, pays all visa fees and covers all related costs. In fiscal 2025, it got 1,767 H-1B visas, which now would cost it $177 million. Those sorts of numbers are feasible only for giants like NVIDIA, which posted a $120 billion profit last year. Smaller companies and universities won't be able to pay those sorts of sums for visas, says Stuart Anderson, executive director of the nonprofit National Foundation for American Policy. Even big companies will balk, he predicts. Quote, they would just locate those people in other countries. They still have to watch their money somewhat, and it may just make more sense, close quote. Getting a green card, which allows immigrants to become permanent residents and work for any company, is even more torturous. Since no individual country can receive more than 7% of all employment-based green cards in a given year, nationals from populous nations like China, India, Mexico, and the Philippines face enormous backlogs. Many have to wait years. Quote, I had to wait 7 years for a green card. During that time, I could not quit my job and start a company, close quote, says Jyoti Bansal, the Indian-born billionaire founder of software delivery firm Harness, which was valued at $5.5 billion in December. Pointing to the decade-plus wait for Indian immigrants applying for residency today, Bansal adds, quote, someone is already here in the country and they want to start a business and potentially create many more jobs. We always want to encourage that. That's what the American dream of entrepreneurship and free enterprise is about, right? Close quote. It's easy to get behind the kind of immigration that encourages the smartest tech folk to bring their brains and ideas to America, but it's just as important, if not more, in industries like agriculture, manufacturing, and healthcare. 19% of all healthcare workers come from outside the U.S., many from the Philippines and Mexico, according to the American Immigration Council. These are not just home health aides. More than one in four physicians and surgeons in U.S. hospitals are immigrants, per the Kaiser Foundation. They are particularly vital in rural areas that struggle to attract native-born docs. Amid the rural physician shortages, the administration in May suspended its visa freeze on several countries for foreign-trained medical professionals. Quote, healthcare faces an enormous workforce shortage. It's one reason healthcare is one of the fastest AI-adopting industries, close quote, says billionaire Hemant Taneja, whose venture firm General Catalyst paid roughly $500 million for a hospital system based in Akron, Ohio, with the aim of better understanding the ways AI can help improve Americans' healthcare. Taneja says reliance on immigrant physicians in rural and high-poverty communities can be four times higher than elsewhere. Quote, if we make it harder for those people to come here and stay, we lose talent and access to care, especially in communities that are already stretched thin, close quote, he adds. Immigrants are obviously also essential in agriculture and construction, industries in which they make up more than a quarter of the workforce. Nowhere is a better example than fast-growing Miami, where more than 70% of construction and manufacturing jobs are held by immigrants. Jorge Perez, the Argentina-born billionaire real estate mogul who founded Miami-based developer Related Group, estimates that more than half his staff and construction workers are immigrants. Quote, from the most senior employees to the lowest paid workers, we are heavily dependent on immigrants. Close quote, says Perez, whose firm has developed more than 17 million square feet in South Florida and beyond. He's concerned about the impact of aggressive immigration enforcement. Quote, today when I talk to my workers at construction sites, people are scared. Close quote, he says. Quote, I think we would lose a lot of employees who are working, particularly in the more menial jobs. Close quote. Khan, whose firm Flexengate makes hundreds of millions of auto parts every year in 72 factories, including 32 in the U.S., says the share of immigrants in his urban and suburban factories is nearly 30%, with the tally reaching almost 70% in one factory in Texas. When he opened his $320 million factory in Detroit in 2018, there weren't enough locals to fill the jobs. But there were immigrants and refugees nearby who had the necessary skills. So Flexengate worked with Detroit's Transportation Board to add bus routes for employees traveling to the factory. Today, signs in English, Arabic, and Bengali hang in the plant's entrance. Women in hijabs work on the factory floor making parts for Ford's Ranger pickup truck. Quote, without a competent workforce, we, like any other company, are unable to function. Close quote, says Khan, who boasts that turnover at the Detroit plant is just 2%, which he credits to the immigrants' work ethic. Quote, immigrants are filling a void in the American factory workplace. Close quote. At least for now. Data from the Bureau of Labor Statistics show that nearly 900,000 fewer foreign-born workers were employed in the U.S. in April 2026 compared to the peak in March 2025. And while immigrants are being discouraged from coming, there is no evidence that native-born workers are benefiting, according to the NFAP, which notes that the U.S.-born unemployment rate has inched up while labor force participation has dipped slightly. That lack of correlation has also held true historically. Economists Bustan and Abramitsky of Yale and Stanford studied a major period of immigration restriction in the early 1920s when annual immigrant arrivals fell from 1 million to 150,000 and found that it did not help native-born citizens. Quote, earnings of U.S.-born workers in cities that lost more immigration did not rise, close quote, Bustan says. Immigrants will keep being drawn to the American dream, even if the shining city on a hill is a bit less welcoming today. If history is any indication, the cycle is due to continue, and an aging America, short of health care and service workers, will soon be more accommodating of a new generation of immigrants. Quote, it's still the land of opportunity, and one person will not screw up the American dream, close quote, Khan says. Quote, the roots are really deep, close quote. Here's a sidebar. A nation of immigrants, from the founding fathers to the mother of exiles, America's history is uniquely intertwined with the story of its immigrants. Eight of the signers of the Declaration of Independence were non-natives. So too are three of the world's 10 richest people. Here's a rundown of key arrival times and major turning points for immigrants in our country's past. 1776, Declaration of Independence was signed. 1792, the White House is designed by Irish immigrant James Hoban. 1802, French immigrant Eleuther Eliane Dupont founds his namesake company. 1820, 8,385 immigrants arrive in the U.S., the first year records are kept. 1838, John Muir, father of the national parks, is born in Scotland. 1844, the anti-immigrant American Party, the Know-Nothings, is founded. From 1845 to 1855, the Irish potato famine and failed German Revolution drive millions to America. 1848, Andrew Carnegie arrives in the U.S. at age 12. Immigrant Marcus Goldman founds what will become Goldman Sachs. In 1864, railroads begin hiring Chinese laborers, driving further immigration. 1873, blue jeans are patented by immigrants Levi Strauss and Jacob Davis. From 1880 to 1890, political and economic woes in Germany drive a wave of immigration. 1882, Chinese Exclusion Act restricts immigration from China. 1885, the Statue of Liberty arrives from France. 1890, the percentage of foreign-born Americans hits 14.8%. That's 9.2 million people, the highest level until the 2020s. 1892, Ellis Island opens. It processes more than 12 million immigrants before it closes in 1957. 1898, U.S. versus Wong Kim Ark affirms birthright citizenship. 1910, Angel Island, the Ellis Island of the West, opens for Asian immigration. 1907, peak year of immigration to the U.S. with 1.3 million arriving. 1917, Forbes, founded by Scottish immigrant B.C. Forbes. 1924, Johnson Reed Act establishes immigration quotas from different countries. From 1930 to 34, the U.S. during the Great Depression experiences negative net migration for the first and only time. 1942, the Bracero program is initiated to encourage migrant laborers from Mexico, lasting until 1964. 1951, Desi Arnaz co-creates I Love Lucy. 1962, Yo-Yo Ma, Only Seven, plays for JFK. 1968, Arnold Schwarzenegger arrives in California. In 1970, only 4.7% of the U.S. population is foreign-born, a record low in modern U.S. history. 1990, the H-1B program, a pillar of Silicon Valley success, is established. 1993, NVIDIA is co-founded by immigrant Jensen Huang. 2002, SpaceX is founded by immigrant Elon Musk. 2007, the number of undocumented immigrants hits a high of 12.2 million. 2010, there are 11.7 million Mexico-born immigrants in the U.S., a record high. 2012, President Obama's DACA program provides protections for undocumented immigrants who came as children. January 2025, the share of foreign-born Americans hits 15.8%, a record high. 2017, President Trump enacts a Muslim travel ban. June 2025, U.S. foreign-born population shrinks by more than 1 million people, the first decline since the 1960s. October 2025, NVIDIA becomes the first company to hit a $5 trillion market cap. Next up in Forbes, Bank It Like Beckham by Manit Ahuja. It is 10 a.m. in Chiswick, a pleasant West London suburb, in late April, and Sir David Beckham has already been on set for 2 hours. This should have been expected. The 51-year-old retired soccer superstar is notorious for being early. Cranes, tents, and trailers clutter the driveway of a two-story brick home, giving it the outside appearance of a film studio. Inside, a few dozen crew members move through the rooms with practiced efficiency, managing cameras and lighting rigs. Beckham's production firm, Studio 99, has set up today's shoot for British speaker company Bowers & Wilkins. Yesterday's shoot was for appliance maker Shark Ninja. There are several more scheduled in the coming days, all in service of the machine that is David Beckham Inc. As cameras roll, Beckham sits on an oversized sofa in a white Hugo Boss sweater, distressed jeans, a gold Rolex, and white sneakers. A Cocker Spaniel, rented for the day, is curled beside him. The dog lunges mid-shot. From the next room, Beckham's longtime creative director watches the playback on her monitor and snaps into action. Jumper! Jumper! She isn't worried about the leaping dog. It's Beckham's sweater, or jumper, as Brits call it, that's bugging her. A team descends to straighten it. Quote, I understood early that being with the right brands and having the same values as these brands, that's when you get to work for them for 10, 15, 20 years, close quote, Beckham explains. Quote, I work hard at these relationships because it's important. We always over-deliver, close quote. Beckham retired from professional soccer in 2013 at the age of 38 after earning more than $500 million on and off the field. He was a global celebrity during his playing days, arguably the first soccer player since Pelé whom the average American would recognize. Unbelievably, he has become more famous after retirement and much richer. Last year, Beckham raked in $100 million lending his meticulously manicured aura to products ranging from Adidas cleats to Nespresso coffee machines. It's no longer just endorsements. There are Netflix documentaries, Florida real estate deals, and investments in a slew of startups. In 2024, he launched IM8, an anti-aging and holistic health supplement brand. There's Bee Up, his line of children's fruit snacks made from honey. And then, of course, there's his 26% stake in Inter Miami, one of Major League Soccer's most popular clubs. Add it all up, and Beckham is a billionaire, worth $1 billion by our count. One of just seven living pro athletes, Jordan, Magic, Tiger, LeBron, Federer, and retired Romanian tennis ace Ion Tiriac, to manage the feat. The biggest chunk of his fortune is his stake in Inter Miami. Beckham stunned the soccer world in 2007 when he announced he was leaving Spain's top-tier club, Real Madrid, for America's Major League Soccer, then a floundering second-tier league. Quote, my gut was saying this is the right thing, close quote, he says. Quote, and I always go on my gut, close quote. He negotiated a 5-year contract to play for the Los Angeles Galaxy for $6.5 million per year, more than 3 times the salary cap. The league wisely granted an exception, plus an unprecedented cut of the team's sponsorship and merchandise revenue. Most crucially, he insisted on an option to purchase an expansion team for $25 million when he retired. He picked Miami from a short list of MLS-approved expansion markets drawn to its population of soccer-loving Latin Americans and its appeal for players. Quote, I always believed Miami could entice great players with its diversity and vibrance, close quote, he says. Now Inter Miami is MLS's hottest team, both on the field, winning the 2025 MLS Cup on the back of superstar Lionel Messi, and off. Forbes estimates the team is worth a league record $1.35 billion before debt, placing Beckham's 26% north of $300 million, a more than 12-time ROI in just over a decade. In April, the team moved into the new 27,000-seat new stadium near Miami International Airport. The structure was privately funded by Beckham and his co-owners, real estate billionaire Jorge Mas and his brother Jose, at an estimated cost of $350 million. Next door, construction crews are adding 1 million square feet of office and retail space, 750 hotel rooms, and a 58-acre park for $1 billion funded with debt and equity from the partners. Quote, there's this rising narrative of athletes getting involved in professional sports. They're taking out their shorts and they're putting on a suit, close quote, says MLS Commissioner Don Garber. Quote, this isn't just a sponsorship or an endorsement deal. This is David being an owner, close quote. It wasn't easy. To launch Inter Miami, Beckham first had to cycle through a couple of partnerships and 3 failed stadium plans. By 2016, 3 years after retirement, he was down $39 million on the project between the expansion fee and a sea of failed plans, permissions, and other setup costs. The MLS offered to write Beckham a $50 million check to take the option back, but he flatly refused. Quote, there was never one moment where I was like, this is not happening, close quote, he says. Now, as America co-hosts the World Cup this summer for the first time in 32 years, all of Beckham's carefully laid plans are coming together. Miami is an official host city for 7 matches. Beckham has signed on to be the face of the MLS's promo campaign, and he is leveraging all the attention into a string of new ads for Adidas, Lay's, Stella Artois, Lenovo, Verizon, and Home Depot. Get ready for Beckham summer. Quote, to see all the obstacles he has overcome is remarkable, close quote, says Victoria Beckham, the former Spice Girl who has been Beckham's wife for 26 years. Quote, David is so great at making the impossible possible, close quote. Beckham learned to put in the work growing up in London's East End, the son of Ted, who fixed and serviced gas ovens and impossible possible, close quote. Beckham learned to put in the work growing up in London's East End, the son of Ted, who fixed and serviced gas ovens, and Sandra, a hairdresser. His father worked long hours, leaving

family could ever have given me. It's all about work ethic, close quote. David, a late bloomer who was always smaller than his peers, spent nights and weekends practicing dribbles and stepovers. He won a skills competition at age 11 and signed with the youth team of Manchester United for 37.5 pounds a week at 14. In 1996, at 21, he caught the eye of Adidas scouts and got his first contract for about £75,000. By 22, he was a national figure. The transformation accelerated when he began dating Victoria Adams of the Spice Girls, at the time more famous than he was. British tabloids soon christened them Posh and Bex. He inked his first endorsement deal that year, a four-year agreement with hair pomade brand Brill Cream, worth around $7 million. Then came the fall. His infamous red card in the 1998 World Cup that possibly cost England the game led to years of abuse from angry fans. He kept his head down, and 3 years later, in extra time against Greece, he bent in the free kick that sent England to the 2002 World Cup. By 2003, he was England's captain, a six-time Premier League champion, a Champions League winner, and on his way to Real Madrid. He raked in some $100 million off the field while playing for Real Madrid, including signing a multi-year deal with Adidas in 2003 worth a reported $160 million overall, including a cut of profits from merchandise sales and promotional work, one of sport's largest sponsorship deals at the time. Looking to help his business evolve from simply cashing endorsement checks, in 2003 he signed with British talent manager Simon Fuller, who had long worked with Victoria. Over the next decade, Beckham bounced around maximizing his fame by joining top teams in four countries, Real Madrid through 2007, the LA Galaxy from 2007 to 2012, AC Milan on loan in 2009 and 2010, and Paris Saint-Germain for a final half season in 2013. He captained England at the 2006 World Cup and won MLS Cups with the Galaxy in 2011 and 2012. Along the way, Fuller helped Beckham execute multi-year deals with the likes of Vodafone, Gillette, Coty, and Armani. He eventually realized he has no longer needed Fuller and bought out his one-third interest in his brand business in 2019 for around $50 million. Quote, I wanted to control my own world, close quote, he says. Quote, I wanted to control my own business and future, close quote. By early 2022, Beckham's brand business was a thriving outfit with 30 staffers running partnerships, marketing, social, PR, and creative in-house, and roughly $50 million in annual sales. That's when Jamie Salter, the founder and CEO of Authentic Brands Group, the world's second largest brand licensing company behind Disney, came knocking. Salter already owned the rights to Elvis Presley, Marilyn Monroe, and Shaquille O'Neal, and had loads of experience with high-end celebrity brands. Quote, David is very particular about his brand. He doesn't want mistakes. When you're high-end focused, you have to be meticulous about everything, close quote, Salter says. Quote, he's not going to get into a dirty car. He's always dressed well. David Beckham is always perfect, close quote. Quote, he's very thorough and thoughtful in how he makes his decisions, close quote, adds NFL great Tom Brady, who has been Beckham's friend for nearly 20 years. Salter and Beckham worked out a deal for Beckham to sell 55% of his brand business in February 2019 for $250 million in cash and stock in privately held Authentic, then valued at around $13 billion. Salter got to add one of the world's most marketable stars to his roster. Beckham got access to one of the world's biggest marketing juggernauts, a big pile of cash and stock, and he kept creative control and a 45% stake, giving him a big piece of the upside. Quote, ultimately, we're not going to do anything David doesn't want to do, close quote, Salter says. Since the Authentic deal, Beckham's brand business has boomed, with revenue climbing to $100 million in 2025. Beckham's stake in Authentic has similarly risen. The $2 billion brand giant, which also owns retailers Brooks Brothers and Forever 21, is now worth an estimated $20 billion, a more than 50% return for Beckham. Beckham has worked to keep his name in the spotlight. In 2023, for the 10-year anniversary of his retirement, Studio 99 released a four-part Netflix docuseries chronicling Beckham's career that drew more than 12 million views in its first week, won an Emmy for Outstanding Documentary Series, and as Beckham hoped, introduced him to a new generation of fans and customers. Quote, Beckham was a breakout success for us, close quote, says Netflix Chief Content Officer Bella Baharia. The streaming giant greenlit a three-part series on Victoria that premiered last October and agreed to a first-look deal with Beckham in December, which

0: gives Netflix first dibs on Studio 99's documentaries and unscripted projects for 3 years. Frustrated by his overly complicated daily wellness routine managing a cabinet of pills, Beckham co-founded the anti-aging supplement company IM8 in 2024 with Prenetics, a NASDAQ-listed Hong Kong-headquartered health sciences company, as his partner. The business, which sells an all-in-one powder and a daily supplement, reported $60 million in revenue last year and hopes to hit $200 million in 2026. He's incredibly gifted, but he has had to work hard, close quote, Victoria tells Forbes. Quote, some footballers can just get out of bed and do it. David had to work hard at football. He's had to work hard at business, close quote. Moving now to Barron's. These are the country's top CEOs. They've maximized the moment, whether in pizza, sports, or tech. This was written by Jack Howe. If stock returns were the only measure of CEO excellence, we'd be handing out accolades this year like conference booth pens. Some 37 companies in the S&P 500 have doubled shareholder money over the past year. Another 51 have made at least 50%. It isn't that simple, of course. An epic boom in data center construction has sent every Tom, Dick, and high bandwidth memory maker soaring. But which companies have shown the most skill in maximizing the moment while preparing for what's next? This was one dominant theme in selecting 25 names for our annual top CEOs list. There were others. Tariffs forced supply chain shuffling. A soaring oil price squeezed household budgets while expanding opportunities for drillers. Cyber threats loomed. Rising bond yields favored nimble financiers. In pharma, a government push to bring down prices coincided with the revolution in obesity treatment. In retail, chains had to manage resilience at the high end with retrenchment at the low. And this one isn't quite a macro theme, but let's go Knicks. Their guy makes our list, and not just because New York last week won the first NBA championship in 53 years. Our annual selection process isn't a stock-picking exercise. But lofty share prices aren't only acceptable, they are a sign of a job well done. Companies run by last year's winners trailed the market by a couple of percentage points in the past year. Still, they are ahead over 3 years. Good managers matter. We gather these names to study which tactics work in the hope of informing future investment decisions. Our process begins with the journalism equivalent of zero-based budgeting. We throw last year's honorees off the list to start fresh. First, we screen the market for signs of operational excellence. Next comes neural networking. We pack a room with noggins attached to editors and reporters to discuss nominations. Then we turn to what any reasonable marriage counselor would call constructive conflict, including rounds of debate and eventual agreement. We start where the action is, chips. Jensen Huang at NVIDIA has quickened product cycles to stay ahead of the competition for artificial intelligence processors. He's approaching the largest profit in corporate history. For all hyperscalers who can save with customized rather than general purpose chips, Hock Tan at Broadcom is leading a booming trade in application-specific integrated circuits, or ASICs. 20-year stock returns for these two should come with a warning label for the hypersensitive, 68,000% for Huang and 34,000% for Tan. Lisa Su took over at Advanced Micro Devices in 2014 and is now pulling past Intel in data centers. AMD is up 10% in a decade. All these zippy chips need to be strung together, and glass is kicking copper's tails at the job thanks to Corning's Wendell Weeks and his Contour optical fiber. Quote, we reinvented all of our product sets, close quote, says Weeks. Quote, we are now able to do on the order of 4 times as much fiber and connectivity in the same space, close quote. And 25 years after the, quote, dude, you're getting a Dell, close quote, commercials, founding dude Michael Dell has enterprise customers getting Dell AI factory platforms centered around his servers. AI farms need high-end memory, and Sanjay Marotta at Micron Technology is outmaneuvering rivals to meet rapid demand. Corning is up nearly 400% in 3 years, Dell Technologies 700%, and Micron 1,400%. Let's take a break from the server room and throw on our hard hats. In mining, James Latinsky at MP Materials is giving America a fighting chance against China to supply rare earth magnets for electrical vehicles and much more. Darren Woods at ExxonMobil has driven efficient production growth and just struck a record stock price. Larry Culp at GE Aerospace has worked with suppliers to increase their production, which has unblocked his assembly lines for highly sought-after aircraft engines. Sticking with planes, Ed Bastian at Delta Airlines is pioneering a new kind of airline, the long-term investable one. Quote, people have decided that this product, at least the Delta product, is no longer a commodity, close quote, he tells Barron's. Free cash is gushing, despite a jet fuel price spike, and shares have doubled investor money in 3 years, 22 points better than the market. At FedEx, Raj Subramanian has combined formerly siloed air-based and ground-based businesses, spun off freight, and delivered handsome returns. In retail, Joanne Crevois-Serray at Tapestry, which owns Coach and Kate Spade, has a 3-year strategy called Amplify, which involves social media marketing, sub-brands like Coachtopia for greens, and product extensions like shoes. Darren Rebelay has turned Casey's General Stores from gas stations into kitchens and America's fifth largest pizza chain. What do these two companies have in common? 3-year returns approaching 300%. TJX under Ernie Herrman has been a double, attracting more high-income shoppers looking for deals. On to finance, Jamie Dimon at J.P. Morgan Chase has staffed up with data scientists to thread more automation into risk control and asset management, while leading a comeback for capital markets. David Solomon at Goldman Sachs Group has bolted from consumer banking and embraced helping AI firms raise capital. Citigroup is a turnaround. Jane Fraser has cut bureaucracy and reduced low-margin overseas consumer banking in favor of lucrative institutional services. Chubb's Evan Greenberg turned layoffs into machine learning investments for better insurance underwriting, including for newly built data centers. More tech, shall we? Apple's Tim Cook has kept hardware and services minting money while buying Siri time by partnering with OpenAI. He steps down September 1st, leaving hardware engineer John Ternus in charge. Andy Jassy at Amazon.com has reignited cloud computing growth with AI for hire. Sundar Pichai has turned Alphabet from a first search company in AI's crosshairs into a thriving AI merchant. Satya Nadella at Microsoft has undertaken an AI reset, shifting the focus from simple chatbots to deeply embedded workflow automation while protecting margins from monstrous infrastructure investment. CrowdStrike Holdings CEO George Kurtz bounced back from a bug 2 years ago that caused a global computer crash while rolling out AI agents that can spot and contain attacks much faster than human analysts. Dave Ricks at Eli Lilly has managed to keep a miracle obesity drug in steady supply, a manufacturing coup as much as a pharmaceutical one. And finally, Madison Square Garden Sports is flourishing under CEO Jalen Brunson. No, that's not right. Brunson's title is King of New York after the undersized point guard dropped 45 points last Saturday to win the Knicks a championship. MSGS, which owns the Knicks and hockey's New York Rangers, is run by James Dolan, who has blessedly turned less handsy on roster making. It and Dolan's real estate vehicle, Madison Square Garden Entertainment, are suddenly beating the market. But the biggest winner, Dolan's Sphere Entertainment, which runs a dazzling Las Vegas show globe, has made nearly 300% in a year, a market-beating three-peat. That's Brunson-level scoring. Next up is Fortune magazine. The most powerful women of 2026. Now in its 29th year, the Fortune Most Powerful Women list highlights the leaders commanding boardrooms, markets, and industries. And for the first time since 2024, we have a new number one. Citigroup Chair and CEO Jane Fraser has ascended to the top spot 5 years after she got Citi's corner office. Fraser broke Wall Street's glass ceiling when she became the first woman CEO of a major bank in 2021. Fraser's rise exemplifies how this list tracks, not just who has an impressive title, but what they are doing with it, with hard business metrics to back that up. Citi's stock is up more than 90% since her appointment and almost 80% in the past 12 months since Fraser came in at number 3 on our 2025 list. The bank's profitability is finally in the same ballpark as that of rivals. Today, Fraser is not just breaking glass ceilings, she is executing a turnaround that the rest of Wall Street is watching. The women on this list are leaders at 94 companies with a combined 11.8 million employees and $7.3 trillion in annual revenue. They hold 180 board seats and work across 20 countries and territories. Behind the U.S., the countries with the highest number of most powerful women listees are China with 9 and France and the U.K. with 6 each. The tech and finance industries dominate, but women are breaking through in other sectors, too. Among them, BP's Meg O'Neill, number 16, Big Oil's first female CEO. We chose these executives based on the size and the health of their businesses, or P&Ls, measured by both 12-month and 3-year financial data. Plus, we evaluated their influence, innovation, career trajectories, and efforts to make business better. Our 2016 list brought some striking trends into focus. The rise of women in AI is undeniable, exemplified by Fiji Simo, number 28, who has an expansive role at OpenAI as CEO of AGI deployment. And take a close look at the CFOs on this ranking. Nearly every major player in AI has a female CFO leading its finance operations. These women, from Sarah Friar at OpenAI, number 90, to Amy Hood at Microsoft, number 38, are making spending decisions that will determine the future of their companies, this technology, and even the global economy. Now that's power. Next up, here's another article. Jane Fraser, she's the number one CEO on the women's list. 5 years in, she remains the only woman to ever run a major U.S. bank. Fraser has pulled Citigroup back from the brink and silenced the skeptics. Now comes the harder act, proving a fixer can also be a builder, by Claire Zillman. In a bubblegum pink boucle skirt suit, Citigroup CEO Jane Fraser must have felt as if she was speaking into a void as she pitched Wall Street via live stream on the future she envisioned for one of the world's largest banks. It was March 2022. Fraser was a year and a day into her job. She was the first woman ever to lead a major U.S. bank, and Citi was in a bad spot. Its stock had dropped 15% during her tenure, lagging behind the S&P's 500's 10% growth. It was the only big U.S. bank trading below its book value. There also had been a humiliating blunder in which the bank sent $900 million to the wrong place and struggled to get it back. To make matters worse, just hours before Fraser strode on stage for the bank's first investor day in 5 years, Citi had suffered another indignity. Two executives had caught COVID, and the entire event had gone virtual. Fraser was forced to deliver her remarks into a camera, eyes trained on a teleprompter in the largely empty auditorium. Quote, "We have an urgent need to address the issues that have kept our firm from living up to its full potential," close quote, she said, then spoke bluntly. Quote, "It's frankly not a surprise that we've been outperformed by our peers and that we failed to meet the expectations of our investors," close quote. She vowed to change how the bank was run, instilling, quote, crisp decision-making and, quote, real discipline on execution and delivering results, close quote. Unfazed, Fraser ticked through her recovery plan with the ruthless precision of a seasoned McKinsey consultant. She's an alum. Her vision for CTI to, quote, be the preeminent banking partner for institutions with cross-border needs, a global leader in wealth management, and a valued personal bank in our home market, close quote. Anything that didn't serve these purposes may end up on the chopping block, and the bank's culture of mediocrity had to change. Quote, Good enough was good enough for far too long, close quote, she said. Fraser's no-nonsense strategy for Citi was a demonstration of the new kind of leadership she was bringing to Wall Street, historical by definition and displaying a vulnerability that bucked the stoic boys' club culture that had always dominated banking. Here was a CEO who, when I profiled her after her appointment, was announced in 2020, talked about empathy, quote, empathy, balance, close quote, and her desire for a personal and family life. Alongside results, one who wore a fuchsia scarf to match her suit. As she told me when we spoke again this April, quote, I think you can make tough decisions. Does not mean you need to be an asshole, close quote. 5 years into her tenure, the grades for Fraser's turnaround plan are in. The new city is very much here. The new city is very much here. In April, Citi logged its highest quarterly revenue in a decade. The bank's return on tangible common equity hit 13.1% in the first quarter, the highest since 2021. Citi stock is up about 83% since Fraser took over as CEO. It has risen 7.8% this year, ahead of rivals. JP Morgan Chase, Wells Fargo, and Bank of America, but slightly behind the S&P 500's 8% growth. And it has largely addressed regulatory reporting issues and shed management layers and bureaucracy. Quote, turnaround, close quote, can be a loaded term when it comes to female leaders. The well-documented glass cliff phenomenon, in which boards turn to women when the cleanup job is exceedingly difficult or impossible, can be a trap for female execs who accept a no-win challenge. Fraser's CEO appointment looked at first as though it largely fit that script, but then she flipped it. If she faced any sort of metaphorical precipice, she looks likely to stick the landing. But the very metrics that vindicate Fraser's turnaround also raise the stakes for what comes next. Cleaning up a sprawling bank is one job, growing one is another. She now faces the question dogging every CEO who inherits a fixer-upper. Can she shift Citi out of repair mode and into a genuine growth story, one that helps Wall Street believe Citi can lead again? Citi's investors had reason to be skeptical in 2022. They had heard promises of turnarounds before. For decades, Citi had tried and failed to shed its reputation as Wall Street's slacker bank that had long trailed rivals in profitability. The board had tasked Fraser, a Citi veteran, with a track record of reviving troubled divisions, with streamlining the bank, which had still not fully dismantled the unwieldy and lumbering, quote-unquote, financial supermarket former CEO Sandy Weill had bolted together in an ill-advised acquisition spree. Fraser's blueprint was classic consultant-style triage. Divest the sideshow businesses, simplify the org chart, and redirect capital to the divisions that could actually win. Early on, she funneled Citi's varied operations into five distinct business lines, flattened its management structure, and began exiting retail banking in 14 international markets. It's now more specialty grocer than sprawling supermarket. Mike Mayo, a longtime analyst at Wells Fargo Securities, says this reorganization was the moment Fraser set Citi on the right course. Quote, when you look back in 10 years, you're likely to say this was the most powerful change made at Citi. Close quote, he said, praising Fraser for removing bureaucracy and red tape and eliminating Citi's, quote, mishmash global matrix structure, close quote. Now Mayo says, quote, there's nowhere to hide, close quote. Citi director Peter Blair Henry likes to compare Fraser to an elite athlete. He's an ex-Division I wide receiver himself, and in his telling, the 58-year-old Scottish-born Brit and University of Cambridge graduate is either an NFL quarterback vowing that a 116 team will make it to the next Super Bowl, or famed Boston Celtic Bill Russell, a legendary player coach who could draw up a final play and sink the winning shot. Champions, he says, quote, believe they're going to win, but when they do the work, she's done the work and she's been in the trenches. The one person Fraser never had to convince about the validity of her turnaround was herself. Years ago, Fraser talked to me about moments of self-doubt. How, for instance, she initially thought she wasn't good enough for the role of global head of strategy and M&A when it was offered to her. But the best cure for self-doubt is doing the hard work. Quote, I went out and listened, close quote, Fraser said, to city's people, investors, clients, regulators, and board. Quote, some of that's uncomfortable, but that gave me real confidence in the vision we had to be the preeminent bank for clients with cross-border needs, close quote, she said. Quote, I never had a lack of conviction. This was the right path, close quote. You've been listening to Down to Business. My name's Greg Conroy, and this has been brought to you by the good folks at Mind's Eye Organization.
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0: 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Many are small DIY touches that help establish the look, and each is open to interpretation for crafting the just-right kitchen for you. 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They're great for showing off treasured items without collecting dust and for breaking up the monotony of repetitive cabinet fronts. If your cabinet's contents are not something you'd like to show off, you can achieve a similar airy, clean look with frosted or textured glass fronts. 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Unsurprisingly, a farmhouse kitchen tends to feature a farmhouse sink, characterized by a large basin with an apron front. The classic white porcelain ones require regular cleaning, which may take some getting used to, but they come in stainless steel, too, and offer your kitchen a distinctive look. Hang lantern pendant lights. Devotees of farmhouse kitchens typically incorporate a lantern pendant light. These hanging fixtures offer plenty of targeted light over a cooking space, and their materials can be matched to other hardware in the space for a cohesive look. Black mat hardware on cabinets, drawers, and doors are the norm for farmhouse kitchens. They pop against kitchen cabinets of all paint colors, especially white ones, and their toned-down look fits in with the farmhouse theme. Copper and bronze are also popular for a slightly warmer look. If you have bright hardware but can't fathom switching out an entire kitchen, see if there's a way to tone down their sheen to create a patinade tarnish. Whatever hardware you choose, find faucets in the same finish for a unified look. Highlight natural wood details. Whether on countertops, an island, or in decorative accents, exposed wood is a must for farmhouse kitchens. The use of wood floating shelves as open shelving or a kitchen island with a contrasting wood countertop are common ways to highlight wood tones. For a well-balanced aesthetic, look high and low for other places to highlight natural wood. Wooden beams don't have to be structural to add a subtle rustic touch to a kitchen. In fact, they don't have to be real wood or real beams. You can install three-sided U-shaped hollow wood beams or even faux wood beams made of lightweight, easy-to-install materials to get the same look. A hardwood floor is a popular farmhouse choice. The rough appearance of an unfinished or raw wood floor contrasts nicely with updated appliances for a special kind of cottage charm. At the other end of the spectrum, engineered wood floors give you the look of natural wood with substantially more durability, less required maintenance, and infinite widths and shades. Install a barn door. Sliding barn doors have become a farmhouse mainstay and have been adapted to fit in with a wide range of other styles, too. Besides their look, they're a practical and space-saving way to hide a pantry or close off a messy kitchen. Not all kitchens can accommodate a sliding door, but you don't need a slider to achieve a barn door look. Just a change of hardware can transform a door from generic and unnoticeable to farmhouse fab. Choose muted tones and matte finishes. Generally, the only shiny items in a farmhouse kitchen are the apples sitting in a bowl on the counter. Almost everything else, paint finishes, flooring, hardware, is toned down for a more natural lived-in look. Leave candy apple red and shiny chrome to the retro diner folks and instead go for muted tones with a powdery, chalky finish. Satin or semi-gloss paint are good choices for farmhouse style because they can withstand the heavy traffic that kitchens are usually subjected to. Accessorize with natural textures. Farmhouse style evokes an era that precedes modern engineered materials, so natural accessories like linen or cotton, basketry, and wood help to convey that imagery. In addition to accessories with varied natural textures, consider old-timey materials like glass and metal to promote a casual feel and farmhouse charm to your kitchen. Here are a few examples of how to get the look. Cover windows with bamboo shades. 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Install wooden racks or hooks on the wall to hang aprons, cast iron cookware, or bunches of dried herbs. 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Repurpose furniture and materials. 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In that spirit, repurposing furniture and materials is essential to achieving an authentic farmhouse feel and also aligns with sustainable design practices. 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That concludes the article 13 Must-Have Farmhouse Kitchen Decor Ideas. Buying a farmhouse sink? Here are 11 pros and cons to consider first. We share some farmhouse sink facts to keep in mind before installing one, by Katie Holdafair, updated on November 8, 2024. 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Fire clay. 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Marble. A polished marble farmhouse sink adds a luxurious look to a kitchen, but it comes at a higher price and needs to be resealed every few years. 2. 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Compared to other sinks, farmhouse sinks are on the more expensive side. The average price for an installed farmhouse sink is $1,000 to $4,000. Of course, this depends on the material, size, brand, and other factors. It is possible to find a more budget-friendly farmhouse sink. 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May break dishes more easily. The deep basin of a farmhouse sink, the same reason this style of sink is ideal for washing dishes, makes it more likely you'll accidentally break glasses and dishes. Setting stemmed wine glasses next to a porcelain sink is a surefire way to lose a few glasses, as they can get knocked over into the bowl. A solution to this issue is to purchase a sink protector that could save your glasses and guard the sink against scratches. 4. Comes with extra sink space. Since farmhouse sinks are wide and deep, it means you'll be able to easily wash large pots, baking sheets, and other large items. There's also lots of space for soaking dishes inside the sink instead of on the counter. Plus, lifting heavy items out of the sink is easier than with traditional sinks. You are listening to Sun Sounds of Arizona. This is Earth and Home, and I am your volunteer broadcaster, Carol Hampton. Let's get back to buying a farmhouse sink. Here are 11 pros and cons to consider first. 5. Porcelain stains and potentially chips. If you opt for a classic white porcelain farmhouse sink, it's very likely to get stained and will require regular cleaning to keep it sparkling. Scrubbing the sink with baking soda will help remove stains, yet this mild abrasive won't scratch the surface. If you don't want to commit to cleaning your sink often, you may want to consider getting a farmhouse-style sink in another material besides porcelain, such as stainless steel. There's also a chance you could chip a porcelain sink if you cook with cast iron pans or other heavy cookware. Being careful when washing the dishes and investing in a protective sink mat will help avoid chipping. 6. Can use up under sink storage space. Due to the large size of a farmhouse sink, one of its appeals, you will likely lose storage space underneath the sink. If you install a garbage disposal, that will take up even more space. However, with some creative organizational ideas, like using the inside of the cabinet doors, you may find this isn't a huge problem for your family. 7. works with other styles beyond a farmhouse kitchen. 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A sleek stainless steel or porcelain farmhouse sink fits seamlessly into a modern kitchen, while a trendy concrete one complements an industrial-inspired kitchen. If a large, deep sink basin works best for your cooking and dishwashing style, a farmhouse sink could be the most practical choice for you, no matter your home decor style. 8. 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That deep sink space you want for easily washing large pots can also be problematic for younger or smaller family members. They may not reach inside a farmhouse sink easily to place or wash dishes. Keep this in mind when choosing a farmhouse sink and consider who will primarily be using it. Of course, a handy stepladder can easily remedy this issue. 9. Comes either as a single or double basin. As with many types of sinks, farmhouse sinks come in both single and double bowl designs. This choice should be considered as carefully as the sink material. Think about the way you cook and dishwash. Do you do a lot of food prep in your sink? A large single bowl farmhouse sink could be the right choice. Do you like to tackle some of the dishes while dinner is cooking? A double basin sink that lets you wash dishes on one side without disturbing the rinsed salad greens on the other side could be for you. Do you wish to separate clean dishes from the dirty ones? You may prefer the included divider of a double bowl farmhouse sink. 10. Countertops and cabinets may need adjusting. If you plan to upgrade a farmhouse sink in your current kitchen, you may have to change your countertops because farmhouse sinks are wider and deeper than standard sinks. Your countertop and potentially the cabinets below may need to be adjusted to make space. And if you're installing a heavy porcelain or stone option, you'll need to check that the cabinets below can handle the weight, or else they may need to be reinforced. Even if you're able to keep your current cabinets, you'll likely need to touch up or repaint the cabinet faces following the sink installation. 11. Compatible with most faucets. Farmhouse sinks don't usually have pre-drilled holes, which means homeowners can choose whichever faucet they love instead of options that only fit the holes. It almost means you can pick nearly any configuration and install it anywhere you'd like on your countertop. Frequently asked questions. Why is it called a farmhouse sink? Farmhouse sinks have quite a history, originally used in periods with no running water. Since they were popularly installed in rural homes, the farm moniker stuck for this sink type. Due to its large size, people could fetch water from a well or other water source and fill the sink for standard kitchen duties. Additionally, its low basin design made it more comfortable for multiple household chores, from prepping food to washing babies and clothes. Do farmhouse sinks need a special drain? Depending on your current sink setup, you may need to adjust the drainage when installing a farmhouse sink. This is because of how deep farmhouse sinks are. If adding a garbage disposal to your apron sink, you may incur additional costs since many are not sized accordingly. How much overhang should a farmhouse sink have? Typically, farmhouse sinks have an overhang of 1/2 to 2 inches. A smaller overhang provides a sleek, modern look. A larger overhang gives a farmhouse sink an authentic feel, perfect for a farmhouse-style kitchen. That concludes the article, Buying a Farmhouse Sink. Here are 11 pros and cons to consider first. The next article is titled, How to Infuse Your Home with Cotswold Cottage Charm, Fairy Tale Vibes for All, by Erica Lee, published on April 18, 2025. If you've ever watched Pride and Prejudice and longed to be surrounded by those beautiful green rolling hills and picturesque villages, you need to head to the Cotswolds. This sprawling rural region of the United Kingdom is known for its rural charm, limestone homes, and unique interior decor style. The thatched roofed cottages were originally, and many still are, humble homes for local farmers that were built to last and filled with beautiful wood pieces and cozy textures. Basically, this is where cottagecore really came from, Cotswolds style is British understated opulence, a bold color palette, the introduction of beautiful textiles and furnishings, the restoration of existing antique furniture and paintings, and the reupholstering of chairs and settees, says Jordan Hughes, general manager of the Ligon Arms, a historic hotel in Broadway, a village in the Cotswolds. It makes every room feel like you're coming home to your very own Cotswolds house. Luckily, there are still ways for those of us who sadly don't live in this storybook-worthy place to bring some of that warmth and beauty into our own homes. Interior designer Mikkel Welch tells us how. Interior designer and major Cotswolds fan Mikkel Welch says earthy tones are the key to this look. Shades like wheat, maroon, and forest green evoke the natural beauty of the countryside and create a warm, welcoming atmosphere, he says. It's all about bringing the colors and feelings of the iconic local landscape indoors. This room at the Lucknam Park Hotel in Wiltshire, England, features that aforementioned palette of maroon and wheat. Florals, plaids, and damask are your three best friends here. Mixing those textures and prints is what makes the space feel so cozy. The trick is to blend patterns that share a common color palette to avoid overwhelming the eye, he says. Whether it's a floral throw blanket paired with damask curtains or a floral rug over a striped floor, layered patterns create a warm, inviting environment that feels thoughtfully designed. Just check out this gorgeous bedroom from the Ligon Arms for the visual proof. Cotswold design thrives on antiques that show age and tell a story. Look for furniture and decor pieces with patina, such as weathered wood, tarnished brass, or faded upholstery, Welch says. A piece's imperfections are what make it charming. Tapestries and vintage portrait paintings are a must-have in Cotswold-inspired interiors, Welch says. These are vintage art pieces help bring history into a home and make the space feel lived in and loved. Welch used a show-stopping vintage tapestry in his Cotswold-inspired bedroom for the Kips Bay Show House this year. That concludes how to infuse your home with Cotswold cottage charm. Our last article is titled, Is Farmhouse Style Out? Here's what designers are saying in 2025. The Verdict on Farmhouse Style Isn't So Simple by Sarah Lyon, published on September 5, 2025. Key takeaways. Some designers say the farmhouse look feels dated and overdone, especially in mass market homes that lack originality. Others believe the style is evolving rather than disappearing, with richer textures, European touches, and more color replacing the all-white shiplap heavy version. Ultimately, authenticity and personality are key. Whether farmhouse or not, homes that reflect individuality tend to stand the test of time. Farmhouse-style homes have certainly made their presence known in the design world over the past decade. Looking at you, Joanna Gaines. That said, how relevant is this aesthetic today? Is it really still in style? After polling a few designers, we were a little surprised to learn there isn't one clear answer. Below, you'll hear from individuals on both sides of the debate, some of whom are so over farmhouse and others who are still into the look with some caveats. Why farmhouse style is losing among some designers. Some of the pros we spoke with find that farmhouse style is no longer in vogue. No questions asked. In the design world, it already feels dated and tied to a very specific era, says interior designer Catherine Erickson. It's not a look I recommend or design toward, because it simply doesn't feel personal or interesting, she adds, noting that the aesthetic of the moment is richer, layered, and more timeless. That said, the farmhouse look is still quite prevalent in the mass market, so we won't see it disappearing from homes or stores anytime soon. Builders continue to lean on it because the finishes are inexpensive and easy to replicate, and buyers are still drawn to its simplicity, Erickson says. The issue is that when you build a brand new home or kitchen in that style, it looks dated the day it's finished. Lindsay Davis, founder of Blueberry Jones Design, agrees that farmhouse style is repeated too often in mass market builds. What she would like to see more of instead is personality. I do believe that a true early American European influenced farmhouse will always have a place in authentic rural settings, she reflects. But the cookie cutter version is fading as homeowners seek individuality and character over trend driven sameness. The case for farmhouse style. Other designers we interviewed fall into a different camp. They feel that farmhouse style isn't fading, nor should it. Rather, the look is taking a new form. Farmhouse isn't gone, it's grown up, says interior designer Peggy Haddad. Think European cottage, more color, more character, less shiplap. A true farmhouse will never go out of style when it's done authentically, adds designer Taylor Fusco. Instead of trendy decor, layer in elements like mixed ginghams, ditzy floral prints, and sweet cafe curtains for a fresh, charming take. Other steps that farmhouse style enthusiasts can take to make their homes look more current, according to Haddad, including swapping in natural wood finishes in place of just black and white, embracing warmer colors and prints such as the ones Fusco cited, and opting for vertical paneling, beadboard arches, and classic millwork instead of shiplap. Clients still crave cozy, approachable homes, Haddad says. The farmhouse DNA is alive. It's just taking cues from European heritage and cottage influences to feel fresher and enduring. That concludes the article, Is Farmhouse Style Out? Here's what designers are saying in 2025. If you missed any part of this program or are interested in another program, check out our on-demand menu on sunsounds.org. We are at the conclusion of this week's Earth and Home program. This is your Sun Sounds of Arizona volunteer broadcaster, Carol Hampton. Thank you for tuning in this week. Join me next time for another new and informative program. 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

Good afternoon, and welcome to the Green Thumb Show. I'm Lee Murray, your reader for Sun Sounds of Arizona. Thanks for joining us. From the Arizona Republic, Alfalfa Meal Works Wonders in the Garden by Bob DeLuzon. Alfalfa is one of the most valuable crops farmers grow. It belongs to the legume family of plants. Unlike other plants that must take up nitrogen only by their roots, legumes, with the help of microorganisms that live in their roots, can fix nitrogen directly from the air, placing it into the soil. Even better, alfalfa's roots grow far down into the soil, typically 20 feet, though they can reach depths of 45 feet. Because of this, the roots can recover minerals from deep in the earth and transport them to the growing top of the alfalfa plant. In addition to the primary nutrients of nitrogen, phosphorus, and potassium, alfalfa contains a plethora of secondary nutrients and micronutrients in a form highly available to plants, including calcium, magnesium, sulfur, iron, cobalt, manganese, zinc, and selenium. Farmers harvest alfalfa for hay that is fed to cattle, horses, and other livestock. Manure from the farm animals is collected and applied to fields as fertilizer for other crops, such as corn. That crop then has access to all the nutrients that alfalfa absorbed from the subsoil that otherwise would have been lost. Part of the alfalfa crop is used for making dehydrated livestock feed. Bright green, freshly harvested alfalfa is brought to a dehydrating facility where it is immediately processed into meal or pellets, locking in nutrients as a shelf-stable product. As gardeners, we don't have to grow alfalfa ourselves in order to take advantage of all that alfalfa has to offer as a fertilizer. We can simply purchase alfalfa meal or pellets. It's widely available at garden centers or, more economically, at feed and farm stores, usually in 40 or 50-pound bags. 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With a fertilizer analysis of around 412, alfalfa is a great general-use fertilizer. It contains vitamins A and E, plus amino acids that feed soil microorganisms, and it has naturally occurring plant growth stimulants. Dehydrated alfalfa is particularly good for blooming plants, including roses, dahlias, peonies, and clematis. For roses, use 1 to 2 cups per plant every 6 weeks. In soils that have low fertility, apply at the rate of 50 pounds per 1,000 square feet, medium fertility, 35 pounds, adequate fertility, 25 pounds. Nutrients will be released over 1 to 4 months, which is relatively fast compared to some organic fertilizers, but very slow compared to chemical fertilizers. This makes it safer to use without burning plants by applying too much. A plant tea can be made by steeping 1 cup of dehydrated alfalfa in a 5-gallon bucket of water for a day or longer. Pour into soil around plants as a pick-me-up. To use as a foliar spray, strain out the 5-gallon buckets for larger growing spaces. In addition, they are a great way to start transplants from seed, root cuttings, or temporarily hold plants until a permanent location is chosen.

effect of plants' health and quality. A 3-gallon reservoir will keep a containerized tomato plant watered for 10 days in the summer before it needs refilling. Adding a small piece of a mosquito dunk to the reservoir can prevent mosquito breeding. These inexpensive products, available at most garden centers, use BTI, a naturally occurring soil bacterium that kills mosquito larvae without harming plants, pets, or beneficial insects. Plant health. The SWC is an easy and economical way to provide the right environment for plants with special requirements such as pH and nutrient needs. Because you control the growing medium, soil-borne pests and diseases are also less common than in traditional in-ground gardens. Economy. SWCs can be built from recycled components, including containers that might otherwise end up in a landfill. Because plants draw water from the reservoir below rather than being watered from the top, nutrient leaching is significantly reduced compared to traditional containers or in-ground gardens. Accessibility. A SWC can be built above knee height and tended from a sitting position, including a wheelchair. No need to give up gardening after knee or back surgery. An SWC is friendly to seniors and to school children for their first gardening experience. How it works. Self-watering containers use a wick that reaches from the water reservoir to the plant's root zone, creating a self-regulating hydration system. Plants draw moisture via natural capillary action, like a paper towel pulling moisture out of a puddle on a table. Cotton wicks work well for most houseplants, but should be replaced annually. Synthetic fiber wicks can last up to 3 years, though they may have problems with thicker nutrient solutions. For harsh conditions, such as extended periods of drought, a glass fiber wick works best because it withstands mineral buildup from hard water and can tolerate temperature extremes. Types of containers. Types of SWCs include terracotta, plastic hybrid systems, and even concrete. Each type is best for a particular type of plant. Terracotta works best with Mediterranean herbs like rosemary and thyme. Leafy greens like lettuce and spinach prefer plastic hybrid systems. And a concrete planter can be used to grow olive trees or boxwood hedges. Terracotta's breathability prevents soggy roots but requires more frequent refilling. Plastic retains moisture better but may not hold up in a south-facing garden. Concrete planters hold large amounts of water, but an empty 24-inch concrete container weighs 40 pounds compared to 8 pounds for the same size in plastic, so it's important that an SWC is placed where it will have adequate support. Other factors. The growing medium matters too. OMRI-listed Organic Materials Review Institute organic potting soils enhance moisture retention while providing proper drainage for container gardening. When growing herbs in self-watering containers, use a fertilizer with balanced NPK nitrogen-phosphorus-potassium ratios to provide essential macronutrients without overwhelming delicate root systems. The size of the root ball should match the size of the reservoir. Herbs need at least a 1-gallon tank. Tomatoes require a 5-gallon tank. Too large a reservoir wastes water, and one that is too small can promote mold because the root compartment becomes too confined. The type of plant, reservoir size, and environmental conditions will all determine how often you need to add water and may require some experimentation. Keeping a simple chart gives you a written record to guide you in maintaining healthy plants. Here's another article that appeared recently in the Arizona Republic, The 5 Most Venomous Animals and Insects in Arizona, by Tiffany Acosta. Something always seems to slither, hiss, buzz, or skitter across the Arizona desert. One minute it's the soft rattle of a snake hidden beneath a cactus. The next, it's the dramatic jump scare of a beetle that looks far more dangerous than it really is. Arizona is packed with creepy crawly residents, but not all of them deserve their bad reputation. Plenty of local critters are harmless, like tarantulas, which are more shy than aggressive. And Palo Verde beetles are basically giant flying acorns with legs. Even geckos and harmless king snakes help keep pests under control. But there are others you should absolutely give space to, not because they're ugly or scary looking, but because they're venomous. Venomous creatures inject toxins through bites, stings, or fangs, while poisonous creatures are dangerous if you touch or eat them.
In other words,

If it bites you and you get sick, it's venomous. If you bite it and you get sick, it's poisonous. Here are five bugs and creatures with the most venomous bites and stings in Arizona. Gila monster. When a Gila monster bites, it chews venom into the wound, causing intense burning, swelling, and a feeling of pressure. The venom is potent and not usually deadly, but it can lead to significant discomfort, dizziness, nausea, and a drop in blood pressure. Seek medical attention to manage pain and monitor for complications. While waiting for help, keep the bite area immobilized and elevated. Avoid using a tourniquet or trying to suck out the venom. Tarantula hawk wasp. The tarantula hawk wasp's sting is often described as a searing electric shock that can incapacitate its victim temporarily. While the venom is highly toxic to insects and paralyzes them, it's not lethal to humans. The pain is often accompanied by redness and swelling. Treatment generally focuses on pain relief. Applying ice can help reduce swelling and discomfort, and anti-itch creams can alleviate symptoms. If you experience difficulty breathing, swelling beyond the sting site, or other severe symptoms, seek medical attention. Africanized honeybee. The sting of an Africanized honeybee, also known as a killer bee, is similar to that of a typical honeybee, but more intense. And because of the bee's aggressive swarming behavior, you might be stung multiple times. The venom causes a sharp burning pain and redness, swelling, and itching at the sting site. While the venom of one bee is not typically deadly to humans, multiple stings or an allergic reaction can be dangerous. Remove the stinger promptly, apply ice to reduce pain and swelling, and use anti-itch creams to relieve itching. Symptoms such as difficulty breathing, rapid heartbeat, and swelling of the face or throat indicate the need for medical care. Western diamond rattlesnake. One of the most dangerous animals you can get bitten by in Arizona is the western diamondback rattlesnake. Symptoms include intense throbbing, swelling, and tissue damage. The venom is potent and can cause severe pain, necrosis, nausea, dizziness, and difficulty breathing. A western diamondback rattlesnake bite is a serious emergency requiring immediate attention. Anti-venom and other treatments are necessary to prevent severe complications. While waiting for help, keep the bite area immobilized and below heart level to slow the spread of venom. Avoid applying ice or using a tourniquet, as these can worsen the situation. Arizona bark scorpion. The Arizona bark scorpion delivers an intensely painful sting, often described as sharp and electric, causing numbness, tingling, and muscle spasms. The venom, while rarely fatal, can cause severe symptoms such as difficulty breathing, particularly in children and older people. Immediate medical attention is recommended, especially if symptoms are severe. While waiting for help, applying ice can help reduce pain, and over-the-counter pain relievers may offer some relief. Stay calm and immobilize the affected area to slow the spread of venom. From SouthwestGardener.com, Queen of the Night, Elusive Flowering Cactus, by Deanne Allman. Queen of the Night is an elusive cactus that's rarely seen in the wild, but it's widely regarded for its nocturnal flowers that simultaneously bloom once per year. While you might be daunted at the prospect of growing one, this Southwest native makes a virtually no-maintenance addition to desert gardens. Most people have never seen a Queen of the Night in the wild, since they're perfectly camouflaged in their native habitat. Yet here in Tucson, where Tohono O'Chul is home to the largest private collection in the world, they have rock star status. Every summer, Tohono O'Chul's Bloom Night is a major event attended by plant lovers from near and far who come to admire this elusive desert beauty. Growing this plant as a landscape plant will make you part of this enigmatic phenomenon. If you grow one in your garden, here's what you can expect. When not in bloom, this no-maintenance plant resembles a dead stick. Then sometime in late spring to early summer, it puts on a stunning display of nocturnal flowers that only last one night. These white beauties have an intense vanilla-like fragrance. Note that it will take several years for a new plant to start flowering. Flowers are pollinated by hawk moths, and oblong red fruits follow. Birds eat the fruit and disperse seeds in their droppings. Why I like this plant? Out of the ordinary cactus. Rewarding for plant enthusiasts. Fragrant white flowers. And virtually no maintenance. Things to watch out for. This is not a plant for the average landscape or

casual gardeners. It's more for cactus or native plant enthusiasts who enjoy growing plants that are unusual. It adds little to the appearance of the average yard since, when not in bloom, it's barely there. When it blooms, it's magnificent, but only for a few hours. Flowers emerge one evening and then wither when touched by the morning sun. This is not a good choice if you're usually away in June or July. Historically, the queen of the night blooms in late June or early July, but the past 2 years, Tohono O'Chul's collection of 400-plus plants has bloomed in early June. Optimal growing conditions. If you're thinking of adding a queen of the night to your garden, you need to find a suitable place that will keep your plant healthy and looking good while minimizing maintenance for you. Here are the key factors to keep in mind. Temperature. Queen of the night should be grown in USDA hardiness zones 9 or 10. It tolerates desert heat, especially when grown in part shade, and can survive temperatures down to 10 degrees Fahrenheit. Sun exposure. In its native habitat, queen of the night usually grows in the shade of a nurse shrub or tree. You'll increase your chance of success if you can replicate this environment. While you can grow it in full sun, it will be happier in dappled shade. Size and growth rate. Queen of the night grows slowly. A typical mature specimen can reach a size of 3 to 8 feet tall by 6 to 10 feet wide. Tall plants benefit from support. Soil. Since its native habitat includes low-altitude flats and washes, queen of the night prefers soil that is sandy or silty rather than clay or rocky. Other location considerations. Queen of the night can be grown in a container. Be sure it has good drainage and use specifically formulated cactus soil. Since it doesn't look like much when not in bloom, you've got a few options. You can keep it in an out-of-the-way place it will love, such as under a tree, and then bring it to the forefront as it's about to bloom. Or you can grow it in a container with other plants with similar growing requirements. Now here are the essentials for Queen of the Night. The origin is Chihuahuan and Sonoran deserts. Plant type is cactus, grows in zones 9 and 10. Cold hardiness down to 10 degrees Fahrenheit. Flower color is white. Flower season, spring and summer. Mature size 3 to 8 feet tall by 6 to 10 feet wide. Growth rate is slow. Needs filtered sun, water needs are low, pests and diseases none, cautions, spines, and wildlife attracts moths. Planting Queen of the Night. To plant a Queen of the Night, dig a hole the same depth as the root system and twice as wide. You might be surprised to discover that this spindly stick of a cactus has a large tuberous root that looks like a parsnip on steroids. When mature, these tubers typically weigh 5 to 15 pounds, but can weigh up to 40 pounds. You're probably used to giving plants a good soaking immediately after transplanting, but that isn't the best practice with cactus. The Arizona Sonoran Desert Museum advises not to water succulents for 1 to 2 weeks after planting. The best time to plant Queen of the Night is in April or May, when higher temperatures encourage root development. How to care for Queen of the Night? When planted in the right spot, Queen of the Night is happy being neglected, so there's not much care involved. It doesn't need fertilizer. You only need to remove stems that have been damaged or that you want to propagate. It can exist on rainwater alone, provided you've had normal seasonal rains. If not, be the rain, irrigate to make up for what's lacking. Consider protecting a young plant from damage from pets, people, or wildlife with a wire cage or basket. Plants can be gnawed on or accidentally stepped on since they're so unobtrusive. And those of you who are regular listeners to this show know we feature stories each week from the terrific book, Chicken Soup for the Gardener's Soul. This story is called The Burning of the Leaves. It was written by Edie Cutler, and there's a quote here from Donald Culross Peaty. Nothing in this world is really precious until we know that it will soon be gone. The Burning of the Leaves. Papa, my grandfather, loved the fall. Every year at the end of October, he would gather all the yard's leaves in neat piles along the curb and begin burning them. All along the avenue, as far as one could see, leaves would be burning. I used to wonder if it were prearranged, this ritual of disposal. Yet I never heard Papa phone anyone and say, "Well, today is the day, I'll see you at the curb." No, it just sort of happened. The fires would start in the late afternoon when the winds were low and continue into the early hours of dusk, the dying embers barely discernible by the time we children had to go in. Leaf burning was a family affair, a part of autumn I looked

0: forward to every year. Adults raked all day, trying to keep the laughing children from running and jumping into the leaves before they got to the curb. At an early age, I delighted in the crackling sounds the flames made and learned respect for fire as well. Neighbors talked and caught up with the latest goings-on. The men said things like, "Seems there are twice as many as last year." Nana baked pies and invited folks in for food and company. The visitors lingered long after the embers were cold and spoke of the coming winter. Papa, though, stayed outside, standing guard lest some stubborn leaf try to reignite and escape. As a child, I never asked Papa why he seemed to love the burning of the leaves. I just assumed that everyone burned leaves in October and he was just doing what it was expected of him. As I grew into adolescence, I found myself sitting at the curb talking into the evening with him. And I became aware that it was more than a yearly chore for him. He once shared with me the times his dad had burned leaves on their small plot in the Pennsylvania hills. My great-grandfather was a coal miner and had little time to relax with his family. Papa and his 10 brothers and sisters all looked forward to spending precious time with their dad during the burning of the leaves. Papa was a quiet man, not given to a lot of talk. After years of working in open steel pits, he was still in great shape, but he moved slowly and always with a purpose. He and Nana were the anchors in my formative years, always there, same house, same comfortable routines. My parents and I lived a migratory army life. My grandparents rarely traveled. They were a constant I held even more dear as I grew into adulthood. Then, early one summer, Nana died. That fall, Papa moved in with my parents. With his flowers, his hobbies, and his family, he seemed content. But then one weekend when I was home from college, I noticed that Papa was raking the leaves out to the curb. Mom hadn't told him. I realized that I was going to have to be the one to break the news. I went out and explained that here in this new town, there was an ordinance against burning leaves. All that smoke wasn't considered environmentally sound, and the authorities were worried about spreading fires. Papa never said a word. He walked away, shoulders as low as they had been at Nana's funeral. He put the rake against the house and went inside. The leaves remained at the curb until late fall winds scattered them back into the yard. A feeling of sadness stirred within me that autumn. I, too, had lost something that could not be replaced. For many autumns after that, Papa pruned, repotted, and did other garden chores, but he never again raked leaves. The year I got pregnant with my second son was also the year we learned Papa had cancer. The doctors didn't think he would make it to Thanksgiving. Papa was thinner and moved slower than ever, but we all lied to him and to ourselves, saying how good he looked and making plans for joyful, not empty, holidays. In the middle of October, I took Papa out to the farm my husband and I had just bought. The air was crisp, and Indian summer was at its peak. Papa walked the few acres with Adam, his great-grandson, as if he were patrolling an estate, with a measured step and head held high. I watched from the yard as he delighted in my 4-year-old's exuberance. When they returned, I told Papa that out here in the country we wouldn't get fined for burning leaves. Could he please give me a hand with the task? He smiled widely for the first time in a long time, hugged me, and said, "Thank you. I'd be glad to help." Tears began to fill my eyes, and the closeness between us was cemented for all time to come. I raked, Adam ran through the leaves, and Papa supervised the careful placement of the leaves along the gravel drive. He instructed Adam on the hazards of fire. The lesson was like a favorite bedtime story heard and loved so many times before. And then Papa lit the match, and the first pile began to burn. The colors moved quickly together, swirling around. Leaves tried to escape, only to be brought back by Papa's deft control of the iron rake. The pile burned into the early hours of the evening. The pie and coffee Papa had that night before retiring were, he said, the perfect end to one of the best days he'd had in a long time. He died a week later in his sleep. A few days afterward, I received a letter from the Department of Sanitation. It had a warning and a copy of the local ordinance against leaf burning. But I hadn't really lied to Papa. There was no fine. I shall miss my grandfather always, and the burning of the leaves. That's called The Burning of the Leaves, written by Edie Cutler, one of the many stories of make-up chicken soup for the gardener's soul. And that's the Green Thumb Show for this week for Sun Sounds Radio. I'm Lee Murray, your reader. Thanks for joining us. Have a great week. Be safe and healthy, and we'll be talking with you soon.
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2: 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I'm Lynn Spears, a volunteer reading for Sun Sounds of Arizona. Today I'm reading articles from Scientific American magazine, the May 2026 issue. Our first article today is called Boosting Science, Inside NASA's Audacious Plan to Save a Doomed Space Telescope by Megan Bartels. NASA's Neil Gehrels Swift Observatory is in a race against time. For more than 21 years, the Earth-orbiting telescope has surveyed the sky for gamma-ray bursts, the most powerful and luminous explosions in the universe. But on every orbit, it collides with countless particles from the planet's atmosphere. Each impact steals a tiny bit of the spacecraft's speed, pushing it a smidgen closer to Earth. If left alone, the spacecraft will lose the race later this year and fall out of orbit, bringing a fiery end to its long scientific tenure. But NASA hopes to buy the telescope an extra decade through a long-standing space technology dream, a mission in which a robot will gently glom onto SWIFT, push it up to a safer orbit, and then set it free. If it works, the technique could open up new possibilities for science spacecraft more generally. There have been ideas like this around for a long time, and I think the technology is finally getting to the point where it's not crazy, says Jonathan McDowell, an astronomer and space sustainability analyst. The SWIFT Observatory is equipped with a burst alert telescope that surveys a huge amount of the sky at once, looking for flashes of light and pinpointing their locations. When the spacecraft detects something interesting, it pivots within a minute or two to examine the spot with its

other two telescopes, one catching ultraviolet and visible light, and the other capturing X-rays. It's this agility that inspired the mission's name and has enabled it continuing relevance to astronomy, even after scientists solved their most pressing mysteries about gamma-ray bursts. Recently, SWIFT has more often been used to follow up on intriguing detections made by other observatories. And in the coming years, as the Vera C. Rubin Observatory in Chile ramps up for its work, and NASA's Nancy Grace Roman Space Telescope launches, there will be many, many more such discoveries in need of SWIFT, or rather, SWIFT with a capital S, observations. SWIFT is really the only facility out there that can provide that very rapid follow-up, says Brad Sinko, an astrophysicist at the NASA Goddard Space Flight Center in Maryland and a principal investigator of the mission. We think this capability is actually something that the demand is just going to continue to grow for. Unfortunately, orbital physics has not cooperated. All spacecraft in low Earth orbit, particularly the lowest 600 kilometers of space, are subject to drag from the atmosphere. The thicker the atmosphere, the worse the interference and the faster the fall. And the atmosphere's thickness increases and decreases with solar activity. When the sun is especially active, as it has been in the past couple of years, atmospheric density is higher. SWIFT is feeling the burn of that extra atmosphere. The mission launched to an altitude of around 600 kilometers, where satellites can't avoid atmospheric interference. But as recently as early as 2024, it looked likely to withstand solar maximum and operate into the 2030s. But the sun has been more active than expected, and by the beginning of 2025, it was clear that SWIFT was doomed to burn up later this year. The observatory's team lobbied NASA for a rescue attempt based on the scientific value of SWIFT's fast response capabilities and the fact that its days are already numbered. If you're successful, the scientific benefit is tremendous, Sinko says. If you're not successful, obviously that's not the outcome that we want, but it's going to re-enter sometime this year anyway. In September 2025, NASA signed a $3 million deal with Catalyst Space Technologies to attempt a rescue mission to set to launch in early June. That's an incredibly fast timeline for any mission, let alone one attempting robotic servicing, a feat that has long been a challenge for space technologists and was never attempted for a science mission before. When NASA's space shuttles were flying, astronauts did carry out occasional servicing missions, most notably 5 flights to repair, upgrade, and boost the Hubble Space Telescope. A robotic mission, though, much cheaper, can't fall back on human ingenuity and quick thinking when a challenge arises, making the tactic much more difficult. But the moment may finally be ripe. For example, industry behemoth Northrop Grumman has successfully operated 2 mission extension vehicles to revitalize commercial communication satellites. Now, Catalyst is ready to take a shot and is building a 3-armed robotic spacecraft to grab hold of the decades-old observatory. SWIFT was never designed for capture, says engineer Kieran Wilson, principal investigator on the SWIFT reboost missions at Catalyst. The spacecraft was built more than 20 years ago, so there's not even great documentation around what some of these interfaces look like that we're looking to be able to grab onto. Once complete, the spacecraft will be loaded into a Northrop Grumman Pegasus rocket, which launches after being dropped out of a modified jet plane, a necessity to reach SWIFT's unusual orbit close to the equator. By July or August, if all goes well, the spacecraft will begin the months-long process of tugging SWIFT up, aiming for an altitude of about 550 kilometers. After releasing the observatory, the Catalyst spacecraft will dive down to burn up in the atmosphere, embracing the very fate from which it hopes to save SWIFT. It's a risky mission with no guarantee of success. What keeps me up at night is the things that we don't control, says engineer Gong-Hee Lee, Catalyst CEO. But if it works, the rescue mission could not just revive SWIFT, but change the blueprint for science satellites in general by making robotic life extensions a space flight reality. It's almost like it's a new mission, says Sinko, but you're getting it for just a fraction of what it would cost to actually build something from scratch and let it fly. Our next article is called An Icy Ear, the World's Deepest Sensors Will Hear Earthquakes Anywhere on the Planet by Vanessa Bates Ramirez. On the surface, Antarctica's vast ice sheet appears still and unchanging, but deep below, vibrations ripple through the frozen plain, transmitting the movements of Earth's tectonic plates, and scientists now have a formidable new set of tools to listen in with. The U.S. Geological Survey, or USGS, collaborating with the Ice Cube Neutrino Observatory at the South Pole, has installed the deepest seismometers ever deployed.
At 8,000 feet under the ice, the two instruments will record earthquakes.

Earthquakes of magnitude 5 or greater anywhere on the planet with unprecedented accuracy and help to reveal new details of Earth's deep interior in the process. The South Pole is one of Earth's quietest places because there is very little human-made infrastructure and no background noise from the planet's rotation, which can distort seismometer data. At their depth, the new seismometers may also be shielded from disruptive changes in atmospheric pressure, says USGS research geophysicist Robert Anthony, the Deep Ice Seismometers project manager. Engineers drilled holes by shooting pressurized hot water into the ice to melt it. The drill is producing as much energy as the most powerful steam locomotive ever made, and channeling it all through an orifice the size of a penny, Anthony says. At the rate of roughly 3 feet per minute, the drill can complete a hole in about 50 hours, after which the team has another 50 hours to lower strings of instrumentation before the ice refreezes. To contend with a pressure at a depth of 8,000 feet, the seismometers are encased in a stainless steel vessel built to withstand 10,000 pounds per square inch. Each seismometer contains a small pendulum suspended within a magnetic field. When a vibration reaches the sensor, a resistor measures the magnetic field strength required to keep the pendulum stationary. This lets us record lower frequency ground motions all the way down to the solid Earth tides driven by the gravitational attraction of the Sun, Earth, and Moon. Scientists can use these data to quickly characterize how a fault moved to generate an earthquake, which can help them determine whether it has also triggered a tsunami. The South Pole Station fills a significant gap in the global seismic coverage, researchers say, because of its distance from other stations and the lack of interference from Earth's rotation. Earthquake waves don't just shake the surface. They go in all directions, including down, says David Wilson, director of the Global Seismographic Network. The deep seismometers will be particularly good at recording long-period seismic waves created by large earthquakes, about magnitude 7 or greater. These waves can go on for months after a large earthquake because there's nowhere for the energy to go to dissipate, Wilson says. Imagine ringing a bell. It's going to sit there and ring until the energy completely dies down. Our next article is called Melting Marvel: A Strange Substance Bends the Rules of Glass and Plastic by Rohini Subramanian. Complexomers, which are materials that can be molded like window glass but that resist impacts like plastic does, shouldn't exist, researchers say. Nevertheless, a few grams of one such substance sits in a laboratory at Wageningen University in the Netherlands. In Nature Communications, Wageningen physical chemist Jasper van der Goek and his team describe what makes complexomers as meltable as glass, yet as hard to break as plastic. Someday, this paradoxical stuff could make it easier to fashion and fix sturdy protective gear such as helmets. Window glass, called silica, and most plastics are glassy materials. When they cool from their liquid states, they don't solidify into crystals with neatly arranged atoms like water does when it freezes into ice. Instead, they form an amorphous mass that feels like a solid, but has randomly arranged atoms like a liquid. For decades, scientists have thought, based on experimental observations, that the lower a glassy material's melting rate, the less impact it can bear. Both slow-melting window glass and faster-melting plastics abide by this rule. The former changes state slowly but shatters easily, whereas the latter solidifies and melts abruptly but can better withstand the impact. But van der Goek and his team found that the complexomers completely defied this law. The trick could lie in the material structure. Its long chain of molecules, called polymers, are held together by a far-reaching kind of bond. The researchers initially created complexomers, a term they coined, as an easily recyclable alternative to a type of plastic called thermoset. Thermosets are made up of polymer chains held tightly together by extremely hard-to-break chemical bonds, which makes them very stable but hard to recycle. The researchers added charged molecules, which made the chains cling to one another using an ionic or opposites attract type of bond instead. And they incorporated water-repelling compounds to stop the chains from disintegrating in water. The charged molecules' ionic interactions, which hold over longer distances than the previous chemical bonds, may help complexomers stay compact rather than rapidly expanding to melt immediately when heated, the team suggests. Ionic interactions could improve the mechanical properties of glass-forming materials and make them easier to work with, says University of Chicago chemical engineer Matthew Tyrell, who was not involved in the work. The slow melting also means complexomer-based objects are easier to fix than ones made of thermosets.
Just by heating it with a heat gun, you can repair a scratch or a crack, Vandergoot says.

Both researchers say this role-defying material could also give physicists a better understanding of how glass forms, a phenomenon called the glass transition. Finding these long-range interactions that make glassy materials melt differently, van de Goot says, should help theorists explain the glass transition in a more general sense. Our next article is called The Chemistry of Desire, Inside the Secretive Laboratories Where Scientists Build Novel Molecules to Make Luxury Fragrance Feel Like Pure Emotion by April Long. On the 11th floor of a nondescript office building on 57th Street in Manhattan, pipette-wielding technicians in white lab coats hunch over glass vials and digital scales, carefully concocting perfumes. This is the experimental lab at Gewalden, one of the world's largest fragrance manufacturers, and the work these technicians are doing is as meticulous as that of engineers layering silicon on a microchip. Their job is to produce trial batches of perfumers' scent formulations, typically as many as 250 a day, which will be evaluated, tweaked, and made again until one version is finalized. The walls are lined with thousands of jars and containers, each holding a unique aromatic substance, and in the room beyond sits another 50,000 trial vials stacked on shelves that seem to recede into infinity. "You come in and it just looks scary," says Vice President Perfumer Stephen Nielsen. "But each bottle is a secret, a mystery. There's a story in each one. For thousands of years, perfume ingredients were simply distilled from flowers or extracted from plants. Then in 1868, the first organic scent molecules were synthesized, opening a panorama of new olfactory possibilities. The market may celebrate a perfumer's artistry, but innovation in the luxury fragrance industry is ultimately driven by the chemists whose experiments bring new aroma molecules into existence." We're at the ideation, proof-of-concept, wacky science stage of the process, says Paul Jones, director and principal scientist for International Flavors and Fragrances, or IFF, another leading fragrance company. In IFF's labs in Union Beach, New Jersey, Jones and his fellow organic chemists build models of specific scent molecules and draft hypotheses before running the raw materials through chemical reactions to see what new smells emerge. The goal is to create a scalable, custom-crafted chemical compound that IFF can use to competitive advantage. The landscape of fragrance creation, a global market that data company Statista projects will be worth upwards of $65 billion this year, is rife with trade secrets. Perfume formulas are rarely patented. They are fiercely guarded as trade secrets instead. But the engineered molecules themselves are routinely patented and trademarked, remaining elusive captives to their inventors for years until going on to the market. You're listening to Science Digest. This is Sun Sounds of Arizona. Before even starting a reaction, Jones says, fragrance makers must consider the intellectual property concerns for a molecule. The analytical science is so good that if you don't have IP-protected materials, then your creation is open for anyone to copy. The stakes are especially high in the luxury market. The difference between a fine fragrance and a consumer fragrance, like one used in laundry detergent, is that fine fragrance has allure and sophistication, he says, an element of sparkles, such as a hit of Saffiano, a molecule developed by IFF that smells like suede. So when you put it on, you're like, oh, wait a minute. This molecular tinkering also yields replacements for endangered or restricted natural ingredients. Increasingly, the fragrance houses are employing soft chemistry to achieve these goals, using biological processes such as fermentation or enzymatic transformation. Think about how fermentation by yeast turns sugar into alcohol, Nielsen says. We have enzymes and strains of microorganisms that can similarly digest sugar or transform molecules to create complex molecular structures that can form the foundation for making beautiful smells. These molecules have the added benefit of being more sustainable. One example Nielsen cites is Ambroflix, a wee amber scent.

is ultimately driven by the chemists whose experiments bring new aroma molecules into existence. We're at the ideation, proof of concept, wacky science stage of the process, says Paul Jones, director and principal scientist for International Flavors and Fragrances, or IFF, another leading fragrance company. In IFF's labs in Union Beach, New Jersey, Jones and his fellow organic chemists build models of specific scent molecules and draft hypotheses before running the raw materials through chemical reactions to see what new smells emerge. The goal is to create a scalable, custom-crafted chemical compound that IFF can use to competitive advantage. The landscape of fragrance creation, a global market that data company Statista projects will be worth upwards of $65 billion this year, is rife with trade secrets. Perfume formulas are rarely patented. They are fiercely guarded as trade secrets instead. But the engineered molecules themselves are routinely patented and trademarked, remaining elusive captives to their inventors for years until going on to the market. You're listening to Science Digest. This is Sun Sounds of Arizona. Before even starting a reaction, Jones says, fragrance makers must consider the intellectual property concerns for a molecule. The analytical science is so good that if you don't have IP-protected materials, then your creation is open for anyone to copy. The stakes are especially high in the luxury market. The difference between a fine fragrance and a consumer fragrance, like one used in laundry detergent, is that fine fragrance has a lure and sophistication, he says, an element of sparkles, such as a hit of Saffiano, a molecule developed by IFF that smells like suede. So when you put it on, you're like, oh, wait a minute. This molecular tinkering also yields replacements for endangered or restricted natural ingredients. Increasingly, the fragrance houses are employing soft chemistry to achieve these goals, using biological processes such as fermentation or enzymatic transformation. Think about how fermentation by yeast turns sugar into alcohol, Nielsen says. We have enzymes and strains of microorganisms that can similarly digest sugar or transform molecules to create complex molecular structures that can form the foundation for making beautiful smells. These molecules have the added benefit of being more sustainable. One example Nielsen cites is Ambroflix, a woody amber-scented molecule that serves as a replacement for ambergris, a substance produced in the digestive tracts of sperm whales. Originally derived from sclareol, a compound in clary sage, Ambrofix is now produced via sugarcane fermentation. We used to need thousands of acres to grow enough plants to make it, Nielsen says, but now we have a bioreactor where we use 100 times less land to create the same molecule. Perfumery innovations aren't happening just in synthetic chemistry labs. Botanists are hybridizing flowers to produce specimens that yield superior scents, and eco-friendly extraction techniques, such as the use of supercritical carbon dioxide and microwave technology, are gradually phasing out hexane, a toxic petroleum solvent long used to extract aromatic molecules from botanicals. Advancements in upcycling are also bringing fresh ingredients to perfumers' palates. According to Bernard Bleurat, Vice President of R&D for Naturals at IFF, one of the latest notes to be introduced this way is oakwood, the result of patented CO2 extraction process using excess wood from the largest barrel producer in France. The smell is interesting because it's dry and warm at the same time, he says. It's different from sandalwood or patchouli, giving perfumers an additional note they can now use. The luxury market's appetite for new scent molecules draws on neurobiology. Smell is tightly bound to emotion and memory. We're hardwired to experience scent the way we do, says neuroscientist Rachel Hertz, author of the 2007 book, The Scent of Desire. And this trait makes us naturally inclined to seek out the transient, hedonic moments perfume can provide. Our perception of scent and the activation of emotion takes place in the exact same part of the brain. So our experience of scent is fundamentally emotional. And this is different from all of our other sensory experiences, she says. It makes us feel something even if we don't recognize it or understand that there's some background to it. And when that feeling is good, it is a deep, inherent pleasure that doesn't come with analytics or cognitive overlay. It's really pure, and I think that's why there's such a drive for it. As we walk around the lab, Nielsen waves bottle after bottle of aroma chemicals under my nose.
One smells like cold air, one like pencil shavings, another like passion fruit mingled with onions. I find it a bit weird, but we use it all.

0: the time, he says. I smell raw materials, rose absolute, pink pepper, jasmine. At the end of the tour, he shows me Carto, a robot that enables perfumers to sketch compositions before they go to the experimental lab for trials. One side of the machine is a glass chamber containing 300 perfume ingredients, and the other is a computer screen. Somebody came to me recently and said they wanted to create a fragrance that smells like a rainbow mango, Nielsen says. I was like, I don't know what that is. So I came in here and said, what might be there? Ethylene butyrate, some citrals, some green notes, a green apple, a little pear, some peach. He taps those notes and more into Carto, and the mechanism swings into action, measuring the ingredients into a sample vial. Nielsen removes the results as through a vending machine and hands it to me to sniff. It smells like mango, but higher, zestier, more complex. A mango I might even want to wear on my skin. It's nowhere near being a finished perfume, Nielsen shrugs, but it just makes you happy, doesn't it? Our last article today is called Upright Heart. 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When you get up out of a chair, your blood pressure instantly increases to compensate for the movement and to keep you from fainting. For decades, researchers thought neurons called baroreceptors in arteries control this process by signaling the sudden drop in blood pressure to the brain, which then issues orders to constrict blood vessels. Some experts believed that other neurons might help maintain blood pressure during such shifts in posture, but they didn't know which ones. For a study published recently in Nature, scientists took a close look at mysterious neurons in the heart that could be involved. They've been known to exist, but we had no idea what they were sensing, says study senior author Stephen Liberties. A molecular neuroscientist at Harvard University, working with mice, his team focused on a protein called piezo-O2 that converts pressure on cell membranes into nerve signals. The researchers found piezo-O2 expressing neurons wrapping around all four chambers of the mouse heart in intricate web-like structures. There are such neurons in the human heart as well, Liberty said. To understand the neurons' function, Liberty and his colleagues rotated mice from horizontal to upright while monitoring their vitals in real time. A healthy mouse instantly adjusts its heart rate to compensate for such posture change. When the researchers injected mice with a toxin that selectively kills the piezo-O2 neurons in the heart, however, the blood pressure plummeted and they failed to recover. When the researchers induced hemorrhaging in the mice, the piezo-O2 neurons acted long before sensors in the arteries would have been able to sound the alarm, suggesting that they have a direct line on blood volume. The team suspects that the brain most likely gets a general sense of blood pressure from the arteries, but relies on these newly discovered heart sensors for high-fidelity updates on the volume of blood moving through the organ. The authors conclude that piezo-O2 expressing neurons are required to maintain blood pressure and support survival during blood volume depletion, says Artem Paratuan, a molecular biologist at the Scripps Research Institute who was not involved in the study. Paratuan won the 2021 Nobel Prize in Physiology or Medicine for discovering the role piezo-1 and piezo-2 proteins play in sensing mechanical stimuli. This is an important study that offers valuable insights into cardiovascular regulation, he adds, but our hunt for mysterious circulatory neurons is far from over. Liberties and his colleagues note in their study that there are at least 6 different neuron types in the cardiovascular system, and we still don't know the function of 3 of those 6. We want to know how they work, Liberty says. There's a lot to do. You've been listening to Science Digest with readings from the May edition of Scientific American. I'm Lynn Spears, a volunteer reader on Sun Sounds of Arizona. Thank you for listening to this week's episode, and I hope you come back next week. And as always, have a great day.
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Welcome. I have 8 Netflix shows worth watching, even if we never really know how they could have wrapped up. Future Forward, 2 First Looks, and What Might Have Been. This is Sun Sounds of Arizona, and you are listening to Entertainment Weekly. I'm volunteer reader Diane Salisbury, and I am reading from Entertainment Weekly's website, which is EW.com. Let's get started with the must list. A new Supergirl, The End of the Bear, and a fisherman thriller top this week's must list. Book of Love's 40th anniversary album and Don't Read This round out our picks for the weekend. This is by Tiffany Kelly. When we realized we hadn't done a gaming cover story since one with Laura Croft in 2002, we said game on. Senior editor Nick Romano put together an epic look at the past 25 years of Xbox and its ongoing evolution and expansion into TV and movies. Make sure to check out our cover story and stay tuned for way more exclusive news. That's Patrick Gomez, editor-in-chief. First on the list, it's Supergirl. Last year gave us a new Superman, complete with camera-ready hair curl, dimples for days, and that classic Hollywood air of a Christopher Reeve reborn. Now let's meet his boozy brawler of a cousin. Millie Alcock headlines her own DC Studios movie as the titular Supergirl, who's deep on a days-long birthday bender when a young alien girl plucks her out of a brutal hangover to help avenge her slaughtered family. Alcock, the Aussie made famous by playing Emma Darcy's younger counterpart on House of the Dragon, soars as this trauma-dumped heroine attempting to piece her life back together while on an odyssey through the cosmos. The Bear is second on the list. Kitchen Chaos Reigns, that's R-E-I-G-N-S, and Reigns, R-A-I-N-S, in the final season of the FX on Hulu series. Picking up the day after Carmi, played by Jeremy Allen White, announces his exit plan, a deluge threatens to wash away the building while money troubles and burst pipes tack an exclamation point onto the end of The Bear. Rose of Nevada is number 3. After his stark debut, Bait, and his enigmatic follow-up,

is simply impossible not to, well, love. And the last item on our list, Dad, don't read this. Sleepovers are all fun and games, until they're not. Leah Smith's equal parts sweet and searing portrait of female teenage friendship at New York City's Greenwich House Theater somehow captures coming-of-age complexities through an obsession with The Sims. Power up this show pronto. That's our must list, a new Supergirl, The End of the Bear, and a fisherman thriller topping this week's list. It was by Tiffany Kelly. As a linked side article to Supergirl, here's DC's new Supergirl, Millie Alcock, on embracing the heroine's darker edge and sneaking her House of the Dragon co-star onto set. This is by Nick Romano. Last year at the Leviston Studios, as House of Dragon filmed season 3, showrunner Ryan Condal saw Kara Zor-El fly. His former star, Millie Alcock, made famous by her role as young Rhaenyra Targaryen on season 1 of the Game of Thrones prequel, filmed large portions of her titular role in this summer's Supergirl at the site of the Hollywood Hub in Watford, UK. HBO's Harry Potter TV series also set up shop deeper into the grounds. I saw her flying on the backlot. They were doing this big thing, and I could kind of see it from my office, Condal tells Entertainment Weekly. They sent her a picture. Basically, I was just standing in the throne room like, you're in the Supergirl costume. Craig Gillespie, the director of Supergirl, remembers what scene Condal refers to, a skirmish involving the Kryptonian strongwoman and the Brigands, an all-male group of bandit bros. And as Alcock says, she got to do an S-ton of the stunts herself. It was the largest stage in Leviston, Gillespie, known for films I, Tonya, and Cruella, says in a separate conversation with Alcock. And then we built a whole alleyway out of doors. And then Craig somehow managed to configure, was it 8 miles? 8 miles of cable for a massive fight sequence on that stage, the actress adds. Alcock was admittedly tempted to sneak back over to the House of Dragon just to see what her alma mater production was up to. But as number one on the call sheet for the DC Studios event film, her dance card was quite full. And yet, I snuck Fabian on the Supergirl set one day, and he almost got in trouble, she shares. Fabian Frankel currently stars on House of Dragon as Sir Criston Cole, a knightly role he originated opposite Alcock in the drama's early days. Fabian was pretending to be Natalie, the makeup artist, because Natalie was our makeup artist on House of the Dragon, the actress recalls. But Craig loves to do this amazing thing where he doesn't cut. So we rolled for like 20 minutes and Fabian was just there, stuck in the lock-in. It all worked out. Condal only beams when talking about the Aussie star's ascent. I'm very, very proud of her, he remarks. It's amazing what's happened to her in her career. I take great pride in it. Alcock is that type of cool girl A-lister in the making to take on a role like Kara Zor-El. Based on Tom King, writer, and Bilquis Evlies, artist, Woman of Tomorrow, comic run, this Supergirl isn't the same kind of superhero a modern movie-going audience has become accustomed to. Messy is a word that comes up often. When we first see her on screen, she's off partying across the galaxy, specifically on planets that orbit red suns, with the kind of solar energy designed to weaken Kryptonians. It's the only way she can actually feel the effects of alcohol and drugs.
I read the first two

0: scenes that Anna had written, and the extremes are there, Gillespie comments of the screenwriter Anna Nogueira's work. The opening scene is very intense. He refers to the moment Krem of the Yellow Hills, played by Matthias Schertz, slaughters the family of Ruth Mary Knoll, played by Eve Ridley, setting the young alien girl on a revenge mission. And then we go into this very irreverent, drunken scene with Millie's character, the filmmaker continues, but there's a lot of pathos in it. There's a lot of pain, and then there's humor, and there's a recklessness. All of that's in this opening scene, and I was immediately in. True Grit was a clear inspiration for the original comic, as Ruth tasks Supergirl with the job of taking out Krem on her behalf. There's a little John Wick thrown in, too. On their first encounter, Krem poisons Krypto, Kara's superdog, leaving her with only 3 days to retrieve the antidote. The film maintains a dark undertone. The intergalactic odyssey forces Kara to confront the lingering trauma of witnessing the destruction of her entire world, Krypton, before her arrival on Earth. The biggest battle that she's had to face is with herself, Alcock says. There's something incredibly accessible within that. There's something incredibly relatable within that. I think that audience members will feel that this is a superhero that reflects who they are as opposed to who they're told to be. I think that that's really refreshing. The casting of Supergirl came down to Alcock and Meg Donnelly from the Winchesters, who's notable within DC for voicing the heroine in the various animated movies. Other stars reportedly in the running included Kaylee Spaney from Beef Season 2 and Amelia Jones from CODA. Alcock met with Peter Safran, the co-head of DC Studios with James Gunn, at the end of 2023. Safran relayed that they were thinking about making a Supergirl movie. She went back home to Australia when she officially got the call asking to audition with a self-tape. The actress, who's since appeared in Sirens on Netflix, recorded 2 scenes. The bar scene where Supergirl drunkenly defends Ruth from a brute, and a flashback scene speaking Kryptonian with David Krumholtz as Kara's father, Zor-El, back on Krypton. I was shocked when she came in that day, Gillespie remarks of the latter, which involved 4 pages of Kryptonian dialogue. The director knew there was a film to be made between Nogueira's script and Alcock's casting. It was a tone that I knew that I was very comfortable with, and particularly knowing that it was going to be Millie in that role, he explains. In her work, I've seen those complicated, emotional, accessible performances that can be very funny and tragically comic at times. She does such a beautiful, nuanced job with that. Alcock's experience on House of Dragon proved to be a plus. David J. Peterson, the linguist who helped create the High Valyrian language spoken by the Targaryens, also worked on developing Kryptonian for Supergirl. I feel like Kryptonian was harder, the star admits. I feel like High Valyrian was more Portuguese or Spanish. There were a lot of rolled R's. There was a natural cadence that came out. High Valyrian felt like a different set of muscles, but the process of learning was the same. When it comes to flying, however, House of the Dragon had Supergirl beat. It's the difference between holding on to a mechanical buck on a soundstage with floor-to-ceiling LED lights for her dragon-riding scenes and wire work for solo flight as Kara. Wire work's just brutal, Alcock says. There's something really constricting about being in a harness and hanging. You can't stand or sit very comfortably. if you have to go to the bathroom, you have to take off the costume and the harness and then the under costume. So it's just very fussy. That was DC's new Supergirl, Millie Alcock, on embracing the heroine's darker edge and sneaking her House of the Dragon co-star onto set. It was by Nick Romano. Here, Larry David turns the Declaration of Independence into a list of petty grievances in new miniseries premiere. This is by Mike Miller. Larry David is declaring independence from minor inconveniences. The Curb Your Enthusiasm star is inserting himself into some of America's most iconic moments in his new miniseries, Life, Larry, and the Pursuit of Unhappiness. And in the premiere episode, he's taking a first stab at one of America's foundational texts. In the opening sketch, David plays Robert Livingston, one of the five men appointed to draft the document outlining the colony's case for separating from the British Crown. Written mostly by Thomas Jefferson, the Declaration listed 27 grievances against King George III. But on the show, a congressman played by Henry Winkler announces that Livingston has taken the liberty of writing the first draft. "Really, didn't take me that long," David, as Livingston boasts. "Only used two quills." "Two quills!" "We are in gratitude," Winkler replies, "but we agreed that we would only have 27 grievances. Then, all of a sudden, you add all of these other grievances." "Agreed," says Jefferson, played by Alan Tudyk. "There are several, and they are beyond perplexing." "Mr. Jefferson, I don't think that we want to limit Rembrandt on how many colors he can use when he paints, do we?" retorts Livingston. The Congress proceeds to go over some of those perplexing additions. "If someone invites you to a dinner party, you are legally within your rights as an American citizen to ask who is coming to that dinner party before you accept. Don't you want to know who you're going to be spending your evening sitting next to? It is illegal to share an umbrella. Don't get somebody else wet because you're too stupid to bring your own. After January 7th, it's illegal to wish anyone a Happy New Year. It is illegal to take deep breaths outside. No sharing desserts. We're not animals, all eating out of a trough. If you pick a line, you have to stay in it. Otherwise, it's just chaos. Men shall refrain from fanning themselves in public. Does anybody really want to see this? It's illegal to tell someone about your dream. No matter how interesting it may seem to the dreamer, the others have no interest in hearing about it. There should be a national ban on toasting. No gratuities. If you begin a new health routine, keep it to yourself. If you visit England, don't suddenly return with an English accent. It is illegal to stroke one's beard. No clapping along to the music and expecting others to join in. Livingston's colleagues are not amused. "Here's the truth I hold to be self-evident. You, sir, are an imbecile," says a founding father played by Chris Parnell. "This is not just a declaration of independence," Livingston argues. "This is a declaration of common sense. In 250 years, our descendants will thank us for the great work that we've done here, making their lives immeasurably better. Gentlemen, are you with me? Yay or nay?" "Nay," they answer in unison, with Parnell adding for emphasis, "a thousand times nay." Winkler then asks Jefferson to take over the declaration duties and then marshals to escort Livingston out of the room. "That won't be necessary," he fires back. "I don't want to live in a country where people share umbrellas, take deep breaths outside, change lanes willy-nilly, fan themselves, stroke their beards, share dreams and desserts. Happy New Year, a-holes! Life, Larry, and the Pursuit of Unhappiness, which is executive produced by Barack and Michelle Obama, debuted Friday at 9 p.m. New episodes air weekly leading up to the season finale on August 7th. That's Larry David turns the Declaration of Independence into a list of petty grievances in new miniseries premiere, and it was by Mike Miller. Here we have two articles. These are first looks, and they are exclusive to Entertainment Weekly. Maya Rafico finds love in Mallorca in the first look at Anna Todd's The Last Sunrise. This is by Derek Lawrence. It's time to see The Last Sunrise. Entertainment Weekly has the exclusive first look at Prime Video's new coming-of-age romance film from writer Anna Claussen and director Carlson Young. Based on the novel from the best-selling author Anna Todd, whose After series was previously adapted into a five-film franchise, The Last Sunrise stars Pretty Little Liars alum Maya Rafico as Rye, an American college student with a chronic illness who heads to Mallorca with her mother, played by Eva Longoria, for a summer escape. Todd, who served as producer on the movie while writing the novel simultaneously, teases that the film adaptation has some fun changes from the book that have really brought the world to life. What I love most about The Last Sunrise is that it's a beautiful summer romance with a deeper message about living in the moment, Longoria tells Entertainment Weekly. At its heart, it's about love, self-discovery, and finding joy even in uncertain times. Before her filmmaking career, Young was an actress, appearing in everything from Key and Peele to the Scream series. She made her feature directing debut with 2021's fantasy horror thriller, The Blazing World, but shooting The Last Sunrise in Mallorca proved to be an especially meaningful experience. I was about 8 weeks postpartum as we were shooting, and I was obviously feeling Ava and Maya's mother-daughter dynamic in a whole different way, Young says. I felt nurtured by the island and so inspired by Anna's story. It was a beautiful, creative summer. It also proves to be a beautiful summer for Rye when she unexpectedly falls for Julian, played by Fernando Lindez. But just as she's learning to live in the moment, her worsening condition and long-hidden family secrets threaten her magical few months. Lindez says he looks forward to audiences experiencing that emotional journey. In addition to the film's beautiful visuals, he notes, "What stayed with me most was the humanity of the story and the relationships between the characters." Rafico calls shooting the film equally as fulfilling creatively as it was personally. "Everything one can dream of when it comes to a job," she adds. "I'm looking forward to sharing something we all so lovingly made together with the world, especially showcasing the gorgeous island of Mallorca and a character with the complexity and life experience that Rye has." When The Last Sunrise premieres on Prime Video in August, Young is excited for our audience to escape with us into a love story that's genuine, deep, and begs the quietly urgent question, what are we living for? That was Maya Rafico finds love in Mallorca in the first look at Anna Todd's The Last Sunrise, and it was by Derek Lawrence. Our other first look, exclusive to Entertainment Weekly, Kristen Stewart and Aaliyah Shavkat are the wrong girls in first look at new stoner comedy. This is by Derek Lawrence. Kristen Stewart and Aaliyah Shavkat are about to go on a hell of a trip. The Twilight and Arrested Development alums star in Neon's The Wrong Girls, a wild new stoner comedy from writer-director Dylan Meyer and Entertainment Weekly has your first psychedelic first look. Meyer's feature debut follows Frankie, played by Stewart, and Molly, played by Shawkat, a pair of pot-loving best friends who get mixed up in a case of mistaken identity that throws their lives into chaos. Frankie and Molly are codependent boneheads who have spent the last 10 years blissfully in a fog of weed smoke, co-signing each other's bad choices and screening adulthood's increasingly insistent calls, Meyer tells Entertainment Weekly. Just as Molly's boyfriend asks her to move in with him, Frankie is mistakenly given a briefcase full of glowing vials of an experimental psychedelic. And that's when things get crazy. The drugs leave Frankie and Molly with lingering telepathy with each other and their cats. Their possession of the valuable property soon makes them the target of uptight Danish villains in white suits who don't just want their drugs back, they also now view the girls as disposable human test subjects. Wrong turns and stupidity ensue at every corner. It's a stoner girl comedy, and it's really effing stupid, Stewart previously teased. I think you'll like it. The star-studded cast also includes Lakeith Stanfield as Not Metalhead Dave, the for-hire action man who gives the girls the briefcase. Zach Fox is Molly's wonderful, as Meyer describes him, boyfriend Josh. Tony Hale as a douchey real estate developer. Kate McKinnon as Dr. Olson, the Danish scientist who created the drugs. Gina Davis as Dr. Olson's partner in life and science. And Seth Rogen and Kumail Nanjiani as Frankie and Molly's judgmental talking cats. The Wrong Girls was born from my relationship with my best friend and producing partner Maggie McLean, the babe I couldn't do anything without, Meyer shares. It's a love letter to wayward, chaotic women and the essential platonic partnerships that prop them up. The Wrong Girls may feature giant squids, Danish hitmen, talking cats, and supernatural abilities, but the emotional story and stakes are pure memoir. The Wrong Girls opens in theaters on August 14th. That was Kristen Stewart and Aaliyah Shawkat are the Wrong Girls in First Look at New Stoner Comedy. That was an Entertainment Weekly exclusive, and it was by Derek Lawrence. I'm going to take a quick break here to remind everybody that you're listening to Sun Sounds of Arizona. This is Entertainment Weekly, and I'm reading from their website, which is EW.com. So I promised 8 Netflix shows worth watching, even if we never really know how they could have wrapped up. And that's what's next. 8 promising Netflix series that deserved more than one season. From Archive 81 to The Society, these promising Netflix shows were canceled way too soon. This is by Britt Hayes. The streaming era has given viewers an abundance of options, but it's also placed a lot of pressure, maybe too much, on shows to become immediate hits. Gone are the days when a sitcom like Parks and Recreation could find its footing over the course of multiple seasons. Fans were taken aback this month when Netflix's buzzy, star-studded series The Burrows, executive produced by Stranger Things duo Ross and Matt Duffer, was axed less than a month after its premiere, reportedly due to high production costs. The decision came despite the supernatural tale receiving generally positive reviews from critics and reportedly attracting millions of viewers in its first week. The news was a shock to those involved, including star Gina Davis, who was baffled by the decision. Like its streaming brethren, Netflix has canceled dozens of shows since it began producing its own original movies and series. While many of them have disappeared into the digital ether, some were pretty good and arguably deserved another season or two. With that in mind, we're pouring one out for the Burrows, and taking a look back at 8 more Netflix series that shouldn't have been canceled after just one season. The first on the list is Archive 81 from 2022. Archive 81 was arguably ahead of its time, given the recent success of Backrooms and other adaptations of horror stories from internet-native mediums. Based on the 2016 podcast of the same name, the series stars Mamadou Athey from the drama as a man hired by a mysterious employer to analyze and archive unnerving videotapes recorded by a woman in 1994. The effectively eerie and engrossing first season ends on a wild cliffhanger, setting up a potentially great second season. It was always meant to keep going, showrunner Rebecca Schoenstein told Entertainment Weekly. We are always thinking about season 2. Archive 81 quickly hit number 1 on Netflix's top 10 series chart, but the streamer canceled it anyway. Number 2 is Boots from 2025. Boots, released in the fall of 2025, centers on a closeted gay teen played by Miles Heiser as he follows his straight best friend to a U.S. Marine Corps boot camp. Vera Farmiga co-starred on the series, which is based on former Marine Greg Kopp White's memoir, The Pink Marine. It resonated with viewers as well as Heiser, who has been open about the difficulty of coming out to his super conservative religious family in Kentucky when he was a teen. Though Netflix asserted that it was proud of the series and had worked with Boots producers Sony Pictures Television to extend the options for several cast members, the streamer still canceled the series after one season. Given the Pentagon's official statement on the series, which its press secretary described as woke garbage, some viewers speculated that Netflix caved to political pressure. Dead Boys Detectives from 2024. For a moment, it seemed like Netflix might be building out of a world based on Neil Gaiman's The Sandman comics. In addition to the Sandman series, the streamer released Dead Boy Detectives, based on the comic book characters who first appeared in an issue of The Sandman. It follows a pair of teen ghosts who forego the afterlife to help a clairvoyant human solve supernatural mysteries. It even featured cameos from the cast of Netflix's Sandman. To give a sense of what was taken from us when the series was canceled, Lucas Gage had a recurring role as the Cat King, a seductive character who's able to shapeshift between cat and human forms. Dead Boy Detectives was truly one of the most painful cancellations of 2024. Girl Boss was from 2017. Based on the memoir by Sofia Amoroso, Girl Boss starred Britt Robertson as a fictionalized version of the beleaguered Nasty Gal founder, a scrappy rebel who's struggling to make ends meet and decides to open her own vintage clothing business. Created by Pitch Perfect writer Kay Cannon, the series had an incredible ensemble that included RuPaul, the late Norm MacDonald, Johnny Simmons, Melanie Lynskey, and Cole Escola. Like many TV comedies, Girl Boss's first season was really promising, and it likely would have gotten even better in season 2. Unfortunately, it was canceled just 2 months after its release. The Irregulars from 2021. Many networks and studios have tried over the years to expand the world of Sherlock Holmes with various spin-offs, but few of them have sticking power. Netflix's own Enola Holmes is one of the rare exceptions, but the streamer's other relatively recent effort was promising too. The Irregulars, created by Tom Bidwell from 2018's Watership Down, focuses on the Baker Street Irregulars, a group of street kids who occasionally helped Holmes with his mysteries. In Bidwell's version, the kids are teens, and they're London's only hope in stopping a supernatural threat. As Bidwell told Entertainment Weekly at the time, the supernatural element brings a kind of Victorian horror to the show that's very different to what you'd expect in the Sherlock Holmes novels. Unfortunately, despite mostly positive reviews, The Irregulars was canceled. Number 6 on the list is Lockwood & Company from 2023. Created by Joe Cornish, the director of cult sci-fi favorite Attack the Block from 2011, Lockwood & Company is based on Jonathan Stroud's young adult series of the same name. The paranormal procedural takes place in an alternate version of Britain that's been plagued by a deadly epidemic of ghosts for decades until it's discovered that young people can sense the supernatural entities before adults. So the adults start employing teens to find and get rid of ghosts, delaying the digital revolution that transforms society. As Cornish told Entertainment Weekly ahead of the show's debut, there were some incredible set pieces and twists and new directions to come in a potential second season. Sadly, Netflix killed the series. The Midnight Club from 2022. After delivering horror hits for Netflix with The Haunting of Hill House and Midnight Mass, creator Mike Flanagan teamed up with Leah Fong to try his hand at young adult horror with an adaptation of Christopher Pike's The Midnight Club. Set at Brightcliffe Hospice, the series centers on terminally ill teens who tell each other spooky stories, all of which are based on other Pike novels. Flanagan initially teased multiple seasons for the series, noting that Pike has 80 books, so we have a lot of unused material to pull from, and that season one deliberately leaves some questions unanswered for the next season. After Netflix canceled The Midnight Club, Flanagan shared his regrets along with several of the plans he and Fong had for season two. And number 8 of 8 on the list, The Society from 2019. A modern riff on Lord of the Flies, starring Catherine Newton, Gideon Adlon, and Christine Froseth, The Society follows a group of Connecticut teens whose school camping trip is canceled, forcing them to return home, where they discover that all of the adults have disappeared. Netflix ordered a second season of the series, which ended on a huge cliffhanger, before reversing its decision in 2020 amid concerns over scheduling. The series had a large ensemble, and rising costs due to the COVID-19 pandemic. Those were 8 promising Netflix series that deserved more than one season, and since they're so good, maybe we should all watch them, even though we know there's nothing more to it than that season one. Here we have our next list, which is 12 actors who passed on some of Hollywood's most iconic roles. This is by Britt Hayes. The stars of some of our favorite movies often weren't the first choice for the role. We've heard plenty of stories over the years about celebrities who came this close to playing a part in a blockbuster that turned into a massive franchise, whether because they lost the role to another actor or simply passed on the opportunity. So many celebs famously auditioned for the original Star Wars that it became a beloved recurring Saturday Night Live sketch. It's interesting to consider what The Matrix might have looked like if Will Smith had signed on to play Neo. But did you know that Madonna also could have starred in the sci-fi epic? The Queen of Pop is just one of the names on our list of actors who surprisingly turned down roles in movies that became huge franchises. Even more surprising, not all of them regret their decision. We will read on to learn about 12 actors who turned down major franchises. The first on the list is Emily Blunt, and the movie is Iron Man 2. That was in 2010. There is an alternate reality in which Emily Blunt plays Black Widow in the Marvel Cinematic Universe instead of Scarlett Johansson, who reportedly wasn't the first choice to debut the heroic spy in Iron Man 2. Deadline reported that at the time, Blunt had to pass on the role for multiple reasons, including low pay and a contractual agreement that forced her to appear opposite Jack Black in Gulliver's Travels that same year. Blunt later admitted that she didn't want to do Gulliver's Travels, telling Howard Stern in 2021 that passing on Black Widow was a bit of a heartbreaker for me, adding, "I take such pride in the decisions that I make, and they mean so much to me, the films that I do." Next, we have Nicolas Cage, and the movie is Lord of the Rings, The Fellowship of the Ring, from 2001. "I don't really have any regrets. I think regret is a waste of time," Nicolas Cage told Newsweek in 2015. The actor did admit that there are some movies he probably would have benefited from appearing in, including The Lord of the Rings. Cage said that he was offered the role of Aragorn, the Ranger of the North played by Viggo Mortensen in Peter Jackson's acclaimed trilogy. As he explained, "There were different things going on in my life at the time that precluded me from being able to travel and be away from home for 3 years." But it worked out fine for Cage, who added, "I get to enjoy the movies as an audience member because I don't watch my own movies." Here we have Sean Connery, and the movie is The Silence of the Lambs in 1991. Everybody wanted to play that part. Gosh, from Dustin Hoffman to Morgan Freeman, The Silence of the Lambs director Jonathan Demme told Deadline in 2017. He was referring, of course, to the film's iconic antagonist, Hannibal Lecter, a role that earned Anthony Hopkins an Academy Award. Sean Connery was the only other person I thought could be amazing for this. Connery has that fierce intelligence and also that serious physicality. I love Tony Hopkins, but Sean Connery could be amazing. Connery passed on the role, Demme explained, because he thought it was disgusting and wouldn't dream of playing that part. Michelle Pfeiffer had a similar reason for turning down the role of Clarice Starling, which ultimately went to Jodie Foster. In 2021, Pfeiffer said she was trepidatious about The Silence of the Lambs because she felt there was such evil in that film. Hopkins went on to reprise Lecter in two more films, 2001's Hannibal, starring Julianne Moore as Starling, and 2002's Red Dragon. Billy Crystal and Toy Story, 1995. 2001's Monsters, Inc. wasn't the first opportunity Billy Crystal had to lend his voice to a Pixar film. As the comedian and actor told Graham Norton in 2024, he actually passed on Toy Story when the studio approached him to voice Buzz Lightyear, the astronaut toy played by Tim Allen. "I'm the dope who turned down Toy Story," Crystal admitted, explaining that it wasn't about the character or anything like that. It was a business thing that all the agents and managers said, "I don't think you should do it." 2 years later, when he got the call from Pixar about Monsters, Inc., Crystal said he told them, "Whatever it is, yes." Jodie Foster in Star Wars, 1977. In the nearly 5 decades since Star Wars first hit theaters, dozens of actors have shared stories about auditioning for the iconic space opera, including Al Pacino and, more recently, Glenn Powell. But one actor managed to keep their Star Wars story quiet until 2024. During a 2024 appearance on The Tonight Show, Jodie Foster confirmed what had then been long rumored, that she was up for the role of Princess Leia. "They were going for a younger Princess Leia, but I had a conflict," the actress explained to host Jimmy Fallon. "I was doing a Disney movie and I just didn't want to pull out because I was already under contract. I don't know how good I would have been. I might have had different hair, you know. I might have gone with a pineapple," Foster added, referring to Carrie Fisher's famous space buns. Of course, Fisher ultimately landed what would become the most iconic role of her career, and one that she reprised in 2015's The Force Awakens and 2017's The Last Jedi, the latter of which was re-released a year after her death. Hugh Jackman in Casino Royale from 2006. In 2005, before Daniel Craig was officially chosen to replace Pierce Brosnan as James Bond, Hugh Jackman was among the actors considered for the role. As Jackman later explained, "I got a call from my agent saying, 'There is some possible interest in you for Bond. Are you interested?' Unfortunately, the actor was a little preoccupied with another franchise." "At the time, I wasn't interested," Jackman said. "I was about to shoot X-Men 2, and Wolverine had become this thing in my life, and I didn't want to be doing two such iconic characters at once." Still, he didn't want to rule out the possibility, adding, "I think every male at some point thinks about playing James Bond, so it was not right then, but it may be right if it comes back." 007 never circled back, but as we all know, Jackman returned to the X-Men franchise multiple times. He's now played Wolverine in 11 films. Madonna and The Matrix in 1999. Madonna was apparently offered the role in The Matrix, Lana Wachowski and Lily Wachowski's ambitious sci-fi film that launched a blockbuster trilogy, or quadrilogy if you include The Matrix Resurrections. During an appearance on The Tonight Show in 2021, the pop star told Jimmy Fallon that she had turned down the part. "Can you believe that?" Madonna said. "That's like one of the best movies ever made. A teeny tiny part of me regrets just that one moment in my life." During the same interview, Madonna also revealed that she passed on playing Catwoman in Batman Returns in 1992 and starring in Showgirls in 1995. Viggo Mortensen in X-Men in 2000. Before he accepted the role of Aragorn in the Lord of the Rings trilogy, Viggo Mortensen turned down another iconic franchise role, Wolverine in X-Men. "The thing that bothered me at the time was just the commitment of endless movies of that same character over and over," Mortensen explained in 2021. "I was nervous about that." The actor also decided to heed advice from his son Henry. "And also, there were some things, I mean, they straightened most of them out, but I did take Henry to the meeting I had with the director as my sort of good luck charm and guide," he continued. "In the back of my mind, I was thinking he could learn something too, because I did let Henry read the script and he goes, 'This is wrong. That's not how it is.'" Mortensen's son also had no qualms about sharing his opinion with X-Men director Bryan Singer, who asked Henry if he was familiar with the character. According to Mortensen, the youngster replied, "Yeah, but he doesn't look like this." All of a sudden, the director is falling all over himself, and then the rest of the meeting was him explaining in detail to Henry why he was taking certain liberties, Mortensen recalled. "We walked out of there, and Henry asks if he'll change the things he told him about, and I say, 'I don't think so. I'm not going to do it anyway because I'm not sure I want to be doing this for years.'" Jack Nicholson in The Godfather from 1972. It's more or less impossible to imagine anyone but Al Pacino playing Michael Corleone in The Godfather, but it came very close to happening. As Al Pacino recalled in his 2024 memoir, Sonny Boy, he was a week and a half into shooting the first film in Francis Ford Coppola's trilogy when the director told him, "You're not cutting it." "Paramount didn't want me to play Michael Corleone," Pacino wrote, writing that the studio was eager to replace him. "They wanted Jack Nicholson. They wanted Robert Redford. They wanted Warren Beatty or Ryan O'Neill." Nicholson, however, had already turned down the role. When asked in a 2004 interview if there were any movies he'd passed on because he felt he wasn't right for the part, the actor cited The Godfather. back then, I believed that Indians should play Indians and Italians should play Italians, Nicholson said. There were a lot of actors who could have played Michael, myself included, but Al Pacino was Michael Corleone. I can't think of a better compliment to pay him. Tom Selleck in Raiders of the Lost Ark in 1981. Indiana Jones is one of the coolest movie protagonists of all time, but might he have looked a teensy bit cooler with a mustache? Tom Selleck was Steven Spielberg's first choice for the role, though the director did say that he would have made the Magnum P.I. star shave his iconic stash. According to Spielberg, he and collaborator George Lucas discovered and decided that Tom Selleck should play Indiana Jones after interviewing and testing a lot of people for the part. He came in, he read for the part, his test was good. I loved it, Spielberg said of the actor. I was offered the role and wanted it, but I had done a pilot of Magnum, Selleck previously told Today. Spielberg and Lucas said, we'll work it out and you can do both. And the more they wanted me, the more CBS said, no, we don't want to let him do it. The actor has said he doesn't regret choosing the TV series, calling it the best thing that ever happened to me. Number 11 out of 12 on the list, Amanda Seyfried in Guardians of the Galaxy in 2014. Amanda Seyfried is another actress who walked away from an opportunity to join the MCU. Seyfried said that she was offered the part of Gamora in James Gunn's Guardians of the Galaxy, the green-skinned alien played by Zoe Saldana across multiple Marvel films. Reflecting on the offer during a 2025 appearance on the Happy, Sad, Confused podcast, Seyfried said she milled it over for a couple days, but ultimately decided it wasn't for her. I didn't want to live in London for 6 months out of the year for whatever reason, she explained. I thought that because this was about a talking tree and a talking raccoon, that it was going to be Marvel's first bomb, and that Chris Pratt and I would never work again, she added. Well, I was wrong. I was at a precarious moment in my career, and I didn't want to suffer for the work, Seyfried continued, referring to the expensive time required in the makeup chair. I just didn't want to do it because I had done some green screen stuff, and it wasn't my cup of tea. And number 12 out of 12 on the list, Amandla Stenberg in Black Panther 2018. Letitia Wright became an instant fan favorite as Shuri, the tech-savvy sister of Chadwick Boseman's eponymous hero in Black Panther, paving the way for her to reprise the role in subsequent MCU films. But the part nearly went to another actor, Amandla Stenberg. One of the most challenging things for me to do was to walk away from Black Panther, Stenberg revealed shortly after the film's release. The actor, who was 19 at the time, explained they had no regrets about passing on the opportunity. These are all dark-skinned actors playing Africans, and I feel like it would have just been off to see me as a biracial American with a Nigerian accent, just pretending that I'm the same color as everyone else in the movie. I recognize 100% that there are spaces that I should not take up, Stenberg continued. And when I do take up space, it's because I've thought really, really critically about it, and I've consulted people I really trust, and it feels right. That was 12 actors who passed on some of Hollywood's most iconic roles, and it was by Britt Hayes. We've talked about shows that Netflix doesn't have anymore. I'm going to wrap up with a show Netflix is going to have. David Harbour and Millie Bobby Brown to reunite as estranged father and daughter spies in new Netflix show. The Stranger Things alums have overcome their past disagreement. This is by Derek Lawrence. Millie Bobby Brown and David Harbour aren't waiting long to team back up. Just a few months after wrapping the hit sci-fi show Stranger Things, the two are set to headline a new Netflix mystery series. On Stranger Things, Harbour played Police Chief Jim Hopper, the surrogate father to Brown's telekinetic teen, Eleven, and the new drama from A24 and Netflix finds them as estranged father and daughter spies. Hailing from Brown's Enola Holmes writer Jack Thorne, who also co-created the Emmy-winning phenomenon Adolescence, the untitled thriller stars Harbour as disgraced FBI agent Matt Wolfe. Now working as a security expert, Wolf is drawn back into the old world he left behind when his estranged daughter, Rebecca, played by Brown, now an FBI agent determined to follow in his footsteps, vanishes on a mission. We are delighted to bring this spy drama to life with an extraordinary group of talent we've been fortunate to collaborate with before. Netflix's head of scripted series in the U.S. and Canada, Ginny Howe, said in a statement, Jack Thorne's ability to find the deeply human story inside a thriller is unmatched, and watching Millie Bobby Brown and David Harbour reunite, this time as estranged father and daughter on opposite sides of a crisis, is something audiences are going to love. Earlier this week, Brown teased the impending reunion on the Happy, Sad, Confused podcast. It's David's idea, so kudos to him, she hinted at the project, on which they'll both serve as producers. Father-daughter is where we live, but Netflix will always be our home. The latest Brown and Harbour collaboration further solidifies that the actors have moved past the unverified report that Brown filed a harassment and bullying claim against Harbour ahead of the final season production of Stranger Things. The Daily Mail reported that Harbour faced an internal inquiry and an investigation that went on for months, and as a result, Brown had a personal representative with her on set. Earlier this month, Harbour broke his silence on the rumors, confirming that there was some tension, vaguely alluding to a disagreement between him and Brown, while insisting that all is well between the longtime co-stars. I don't know if people have families and friends that you spend a lot of time with for 10 years. You occasionally get in arguments, disagreements, he said. The problem with a billion-dollar show is that there's just hundreds of people who want to get involved. It was just a simple rupture and repair thing that once we cleared everybody out of the way and talked to each other, we're fine. Everyone nowadays is very scared of talking about things. People are very scared of being human. It's unfortunate because I don't know how to navigate this weird media world, but it was completely normal and we adore each other and always have. Brown added that David was there through all of the change she underwent during the run of Stranger Things. Over time, our relationship became much more collaborative creatively. When you work with someone for that many years, we could really push each other emotionally in scenes, she told Variety via email. Even though the series has ended, there's still a lot of gratitude. Getting to share that experience with him for so many years is something I'll always remember and value. That was David Harbour and Millie Bobby Brown to reunite as estranged father and daughter spies in new Netflix show. And not only is that the end of that article, it's the end of the time we have for Entertainment Weekly this week. I'm volunteer reader Diane Salisbury on Sun Sounds of Arizona. I've been reading from Entertainment Weekly's website, which is EW.com. Please come back next week, and we'll hear news stories that are on the Entertainment Weekly website. Until then, thanks for listening. Goodbye.
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0: This program is intended for a print-impaired audience and is brought to you by Mind's Eye.
1: Good afternoon. This is Joanne Seiler coming to you from Mind's Eye with this week's People Magazine. Plus, we've added on a little bit that I want to do in honor of the 250th birthday of the United States. So, in case you missed it last week, I did a few little facts about Alabama. Today, it's Alaska. So I need to get going on it because there's an awful lot to cover in Alaska, plus reading People Magazine. So People Magazine's my main thing, but I just thought this might be fun and we'd learn something together. This Alaska, America's largest state. Alaska is bigger than the next three, Texas, California, and Montana combined. It's home to most of America's volcanoes and seven of the country's 10 largest national parks. For the record, their nickname is the Last Frontier. The capital is Juneau. The state land mammal is the moose. And fun fact, there's an Alaskan law that says it's illegal to push a moose out of a moving airplane. That's just what it says. Famous residents, Elizabeth Petrovich, Jewel, Wyatt Earp, of all things, and Kuana Chasing Horse. They had the heaviest cabbage at the 2012 Alaska State Fair at Palma, Alaska. Scott Robe's giant cabbage not only won first prize, but also set a world record for the heaviest cabbage ever. The monstrous vegetable weighed 138.25 pounds, about the same as 13 pet cats. Of course, there's the glaciers. Alaska is the state with the most glaciers. Around 27,000 of these rivers of ice exist in the state, covering around 30,000 square miles. Now, that was what it was when this was published, with things that are going on with our climate change. We're losing some of those. I'm not sure how it's affecting Alaska, but it seems to be affecting. They also have the largest herd of seals in the world is found in Alaska's Pribilof Islands. In 2014, it was estimated that there were 1.29 million northern fur seals in the group. Okay, there's a lot more, but I need to get going on this week's People Magazine. And on the cover is Jon Bon Jovi. The man is still handsome. I'm not too old to notice, I'm telling you. He's got gray hair, but he looks fantastic. Blue eyes, and he's wearing a blue shirt. He says, "I'm living in the moment. The rebirth of Jon Bon Jovi." They're calling this issue People Best of America. And the Living on a Prayer singer is now living in the moment, on stage and off. While outside of work, what brings me joy is realizing that the

Simple joys of waking up with my granddaughter today, playing tennis with some guys that I've never met before, staring at the little puffy cloud in the sky. This is it. This is as real it gets. That's joy. And it shows a photo of his band. He said it's a very short tour because I just wanted to go out and have joy again. Shows him rehearsing in 2024. He says he's talking about the Forever Tour. Then in 27, if we want to do more, we'll do more. The band's current lineup includes Phil X, Hugh McDonald, Torres, Brian, and John Shanks. After Bon Jovi's last tour ended in 2022, he underwent a vocal cord medialization to fix a damaged cord. I'd often joked and said the only thing that's ever been up my nose was my finger. I never did anything to hurt the cords. I didn't have any excesses. I'm a trained vocalist. I've practiced the craft, Bon Jovi says. So when a doctor had to explain to me that one of the cords was literally atrophying, it was confusing. On his return to performing, he says, bring in the moment. That's all I'm doing it for. Bon Jovi family values. Oh, there's a photo of him and his longtime wife, Dorothea, at their 1989 Las Vegas wedding. Both of them had dark brown hair. She's wearing a strapless white lacy dress with long lacy gloves. I like the opera gloves that come up above the elbow. And he's wearing a jacket. Looks like it could have a fur collar. I'm not sure. Next up, it shows them with their sons, Jesse and Jake, and daughter Stephanie, I'm sorry. A photo was taken in 2019. One of them has his hair blonde, and that nice-looking young people. In 2004, it shows a photo with him with his wife, Dorothea, and son, Romeo. With Dorothea, Jake, and daughter-in-law, Millie Bobby Brown, at a 2024 premiere. While the surgery was successful, the rock star's future in performing was up in the air. Today, after years of working with vocal coaches and exercising his voice, I'm fully recovered, he says. It was longer than I'd ever expected, but it had to be right. We never lost faith. Bon Jovi's bandmates stuck by his side as he retrained his instrument. They never doubted me and never looked for work or decided to retire. The sacrifices that each one of them have made to be there for me is on a whole other level. Bon Jovi adds of the brotherhood he has formed with keyboardist David Bryan, percussionist Everett Bradley, bassist Hugh McDonald, guitarist John Shanks, drummer Tico Torres, and guitarist Phil X. They said, no, we're with you. Every day of every rehearsal, they were there with me. My love for them has only deepened. Bon Jovi got the ultimate stamp of approval from his wife, Dorothea, 63, whose tough love in 2022 led to his addressing his voice issues. When she heard him sing again at a rehearsal this spring, she said, it's so damn good that people are going to think you recorded it. That's the girl who told me the truth and said, it's not good. So that was a nice compliment because compliments aren't free around here. The pair celebrated their wedding anniversary in April. I got it right the first time. I'm so lucky. Bon Jovi says of life with Dorothea, it's 37 years now and together 46. It's a long time. She runs the John Bon Jovi Soul Foundation, which just won the James Beard Foundation Impact Award
for the charity

restaurants it operates. On July 7th, the band will kick off their Forever Tour with a 9-night residency at Madison Square Garden before heading overseas for more sold-out shows in England and Ireland. It's not about perfection, it's about excellence, he says, launching into an analogy about the magic of live music. It's like I have the gift to be able to hold this light. The gift that I receive is being in the reflection of that light when it hits the audience. And that's what I've been working for. I've been training to find the ability to hold that light. It's like this whole spiritual communion between the band and me and the audience. After founding Bon Jovi in his native Sarahville, New Jersey, the frontman, born John Francis Bon Jovi Jr., broke out with the 1984 release of Runaway alongside Brian Torres, the late bassist Alec John Such, and former guitarist Richie Sambora, who left the band in 2013. 2 years later, their seminal album, Slippery When Wet, with their first number one hit, You Give Love a Bad Name, changed our lives, says Bon Jovi, who learned that music is an international language by traveling the world with the band. Back home, he came to understand the importance of its unifying power. I found America and all the beautiful things that make this melting pot and great experiment. Riding my motorcycle cross-country when I wasn't making records, he says. It's a big country with a lot of differences of opinion. But now, more than ever, you better figure out things that bring people together, like music. He says about his family, they're all grown now. No one warns you about these chapters in life on being an empty nester. Despite selling more than 130 million records while leading one of the most successful rock acts of all time, Bon Jovi never forgot where he came from. My license will always say New Jersey. Almost everyone feels that from whence they came, it's what they become. I think that we all carry that piece of home with us, he says. Growing up in the shadow of New York City made us who we are. The idea that the greatest city in the world was right out your window made us inspired, gave us aspirations, and Jersey gave us perspiration. It gave us a reason to sweat and to aspire. Still based in the Garden State part-time, Bon Jovi has carried on traditions from his childhood, like beach days on the Jersey Shore, into his own family life with high school sweetheart Dorothea and their four children, including Stephanie, 33, and Romeo, 22. Romeo graduated from college in May, and Bon Jovi notes his kids are all in the real world now, in the blink of an eye. So he's relishing the family's new chapter with the next generation of baby Bon Jovis. No one prepares you for those things, he says, with pride of watching his sons become parents. And then you see it, and it's an extension of you, and then them with their spouses, and then it becomes a whole nother part of a family, the magic of a baby. And just wanting the best for them, praying for their health, praying for their future, and hoping for the best. Refueled by his family, friends, and gratitude for his reclaimed voice, Bon Jovi is facing the future with some healthy perspective. I think that this is a rebirth, he says of touring again. It is simply about the joy. And there's a photo of him with Bruce Springsteen. I consider myself, jokingly, the Prince of New Jersey, Bon Jovi quips of his place in the succession of Garden State music royalty, after his pal Bruce Springsteen, 76. Like the boss, Bon Jovi cut his teeth at iconic Asbury Park, New Jersey venue, the Stone Pony.

is the cornerstone of New Jersey rock and roll, Bon Jovi says. Becoming very good friends over the years remains one of the highlights of my career. And Bon Jovi is just as passionate discussing another New Jersey staple, pork roll, also known as Taylor ham, in the northern part of the state. A cured meat most commonly served on an egg and cheese breakfast sandwich. He likes his with the most processed cheese you can find, he says, and mustard. Trust me. Favorite arena to be a concert goer, Madison Square Garden. From New Jersey, you get on the train, and then you're not only in New York, but in the garden. Best food on the road. The saucy sandwiches in Boston on the street outside Fenway. Shows big old, it's sausage, and it's got big pickles and some pimento and cheese. Best city to spend a day off, Chicago. Great restaurants. There's usually a sports team playing. The lake is there. Go to after show drink, Hampton Water, the wine brand he co-founded with son Jesse. Okay, up next, people, places, and things to celebrate right now. The best of America, people, places, and things. Hosts with the most, Andy Cohen and Anderson Cooper. The best buzz will be ringing in the USA's birthday on Independence Eve Live in Times Square on July 3rd. And yes, there will be beer. It shows the two of them. Independence Eve Live with Anderson and Andy. Celebrating 250, featuring Cohen and Cooper, airs live on CNN on July 3rd from 8 to 12:30 a.m. Whose idea was it to adapt your New Year's Eve live show for 4th of July? Anderson Cooper says, CNN's. I said yes immediately. I like hanging out with Andy. I knew I wouldn't normally see him on this weekend because he'd be doing glamorous things. Andy Cohen says, I'm never anxious to leave the beach on my week off, but I'm excited about the 250th. We're going to be in the spirit of New Year's Eve, but also celebrating the best of America. People says, we hear there will be surprise guests. Madonna's album comes out the same day. Any chance she'll stop by? Cohen says, we are working on it. She's going to be in London, apparently. Cooper says this is like being at former New York City nightclub, The Roxy, on a Saturday night, and everyone says, oh, there's a rumor Madonna's coming. The magazine asks, how are you preparing for the show? Cooper says, literally, it's Andy and his pop culture savant team who really put this together with help from CNN. I am grateful to be the tag-along who shows up and is surprised on camera by everything that is happening. On NYE, you two drink tequila. What's on tap this time? Cohen says, what do you think is the most American drink? We will be drinking beer all night. You won't be handling fireworks while drinking, right? Cooper says, we will be doing everything responsibly. What are you doing for an after party? Cooper says to Cohen, if you're going to stay in town that night, we'll do something. Cohen says, yeah, I'm staying. Cooper says, I heard Madonna's playing at the Roxy. Carnival's birthday cruises. Want to spend the 4th at sea? Carnival ships sailing July 3rd to 6th will be decked out in red, white, and blue, blasting American rock and roll and serving up flavors from all over the country. Itineraries leaving from Miami, San Francisco, and more start at $395 per person. Artemis II astronauts make history. Four astronauts, shows the pilot Victor Glover, Commander Reed Wiseman, and mission specialist Jeremy Hansen and Christina Cook, set a record for the longest distance humans have ever traveled from Earth, reaching 252,756 miles, surpassing the record previously set by the Apollo 13 crew in 1970.

USA Hockey sweeps the Milan Olympics. Sorry, Canada. The women's team, Team USA, bolstered by a new generation of players, including Layla Edwards, who's the first black woman to make the team, won 2-1 in sudden death overtime and went home with the gold. The Paralympics team, key players like Jack Wallace, Declan Farmer, Caden Beasley, and Brody Roybal helped the sled hockey team bring home its fifth straight gold in the Winter Paralympics game. The men's team, Jack Hughes, sealed the win with his overtime goal 20 minutes after he had several teeth knocked out. "I'm so proud to be American today," said Hughes, showing with Bradley Tkachuk, Matthew Tkachuk, and Quinn Hughes. Jamie Ding's Jeopardy hot streak. Winner, winner, chicken dinner. During his 31-game streak on Jeopardy this spring, which earned him $882,605 in prize money, the New Jersey resident revealed that he has been reviewing General Tso's chicken with his sister on Instagram at Attorney General Tso's since 2016. That happens to be one of my favorites, too. Costco's hot dog combo is still $1.50. 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And before we go any further, we're at the halfway point of the hour. If you just tuned in, you're listening to Joanne Seiler. This is this week's magazine from People, and it's coming to you from Mind's Eye. So we're at the halfway point of some big things coming out about our 250th birthday. Next up is Jenga Stacks and Stripes. Everyone's favorite stacking and balancing game is now in patriotic red, white, and blue. $15 at Walmart.com. Heroes Among Us. Rhea Kenny. In fifth grade, Kenny was assigned a project to build a monument in Washington, D.C. She chose to honor the 18 million women who contributed to World War II efforts by replacing male workers at home. Now 24, Kenny is fighting to create a real monument on the National Mall. Her foundation is working to raise around $17 million with help from people like Mae Cryer, a real-life Rosie the Riveter in North Dakota, who recently turned 100. Bob Bell. In 2012, Bell, a Denver real estate agent, discovered a significant problem in his own backyard. Hundreds of local students did not have enough food at home. So Bell, 67, founded the nonprofit Food for Thought, and together with volunteers has spent the past 14 years

providing free meals to an estimated 18,000 kids at 91 schools. The most rewarding piece, he says, is that we're creating a whole generation who will do a loving thing for people they may never even see. Sequoia Kemp, a doula in Syracuse, Kemp has attended close to 80 births. Her goal is simple, supporting pregnant women, but not always easy, given that the black infant mortality rate is double the national average. There's people who are scared, says Kemp, 31. Recently, she helped a woman avoid an unwanted cesarean section, guiding her through different birth maneuvers instead. Everyone cheered when the baby was delivered. A midwife told Kemp, "You made me a believer." Pope Leo has the Vatican going viral. It shows a photo of him. He knows his memes. The first American pope busted out the 6-7-inch hand gesture while greeting a crowd. He roots for the White Sox. The Chicago native topped off his papal regalia with a cap from his favorite team. He rocks Nikes. A documentary on His Holiness revealed he wears Nikes franchise Loeb Plus trainers. Good-natured news. From replenished rivers to the regrowth of trees, here's ecological progress worth celebrating. Salmon repopulated in Oregon and California. Following the removal of 4 dams on the Klamath River, salmon are repopulating hundreds of miles of their ancestral habitat. Jaguars are returning to the U.S. A jaguar nicknamed Cinco by researchers is the 5th to be spotted in Arizona in 15 years, offering hope for the near-endangered species. Alabama's Black Belt Prairie is being restored. Through a $17.5 million grant, 8,000 acres of native prairie will be revived by the people who live and work on the land. The American chestnut tree gets a second life. Thanks to biotechnology and planting efforts, the functionally extinct tree is slowly making a comeback after being wiped out by a fungal blight in the 1900s. Classic movies celebrating a milestone. Rocky, 50th anniversary. Sylvester Stallone starred as the titular boxer opposite Talia Shire in the Best Picture winning sports film. Ferris Bueller's Day Off. That's a funny movie. 40th anniversary. Matthew Broderick charmed the world as a perpetually truant high schooler. Top Gun. 40th anniversary. The military action drama, which was 1986's highest grossing movie, launched Tom Cruise into superstardom. Another great movie. And here's another good one that's funny. Legally Blonde. 25th anniversary. Reese Witherspoon's Elle Woods is still one of the most quotable characters of all time. What? Like it's hard? 50th Macy's 4th of July fireworks. The iconic show airing 8 p.m. Eastern Standard Time on NBC and Peacock will be bigger and better than ever. Noah Kahan, Post Malone, Salt-N-Pepa, B.B. Rexha, Shaboozy, and Blake Shelton will all perform during the 2-hour live event, which ends with a laser light show and more than 85,000 fireworks. From Hollywood to Heartland, these stars swap Tinseltown for small-town life. Adrian Greiner, Bastrop, Texas. The Entourage star and his wife, Jordan, Roemiel, raised their 2 kids on 46 acres outside Austin. That's a beautiful couple. Amanda Seyfried, Catskills, New York. It's insane how I can feel

so accomplished and successful here, says the actress of her farm where she raises horses, chickens, goats, and donkeys. Mark Wahlberg, Las Vegas. Wahlberg moved his wife, Rhea Durham, and four kids from California to the suburbs of the Strip for a better life. Josh Duhamel, Minnesota. Duhamel with his wife, Audra Mari, and two sons built a cabin deep in the woods by himself over 15 years. And there's a waterfall behind him. I'm pretty sure he's from there originally, too. Chris Pratt, San Juan Island, Washington. On his 100-acre ranch, the actor raises sheep that have been produced prize-winning wool. Courthouse Hall of Fame, courtside. Goodness. I'll be careful, more careful. Forget the Met Gala. The starriest event of the season was this year's NBA playoffs at Madison Square Garden. Knicks diehards like Spike Lee, Timothy Chalamet, and Ben Stiller cheered alongside surprise guests including Taylor Swift and the Hom sisters in puny gear like Stevie Nicks t-shirts. Shows Jimmy Fallon there wearing a black t-shirt which says New York on it. Spike Lee's got on orange and blue t-shirt and a black hat with new on it. Maybe, no, it's N-E-W. Shows Tracy Morgan, Tina Fey, Timothy Chalamet, Kylie Jenner, and Ben Stiller right in the front row. Taylor Swift and Kylie Jenner hug at the NBA Finals. All players in the finals, including Knicks star point guard Jalen Brunson, wore a USA 250 patch on their jersey. And it shows also Mariska Hargitay is sitting next to Taylor Swift. I don't know if they changed seats or it was another time. Esty Hom and Elena Hom. They wore twin in Knicks shirts at the NBA Finals Game 4. That's Taylor. They wore twin in Knicks shirts at the NBA Finals Game 4. That's Taylor Swift and Mariska Hargitay. A Star-Spangled Spread. Your grocery store favorites got a makeover for America's 250th. Okay, I see. And Mountain Dew, it says American Dew. Birthday Cake Cheerios, limited edition. Ice cream, can't tell for sure where it's from. The mayonnaise one has some stuff on it. Oreo comes out with a red, white, and blue special edition of the bar. Prairie Farms has red, white, and boom on their ice cream. And the mini cans on shelves, you're supposed to look for the state's logo on there. Iconic 25 albums turning 25. Britney Spears, Britney, the pop star's third album featuring lead single, I'm a Slave for You, debuted at the top of the Billboard 200. Destiny's Child, Survivor, the title track and Bootylicious were among the many hits on the trio's third album. Mary J. Blige, No More Drama. Family Affair off the Queen of R&B's fifth album earned the singer her first song on the Hot 100. Jennifer Lopez, J-Lo, Jenny from the Block showed her staying power with her sophomore record, which hit number one on the charts. Alicia Keys, songs in A minor. The Fallen singer made a splash with her first ever LP, which won her 5 Grammys, including R&B album. Hats worth celebrating. Stetson has been hand-making its headwear in the United States since 1865, and in honor of the country's 250th,
The brand created special editions of its most iconic styles with commemorative details like a red, white, and blue satin lining and a flag pin for $390 on Stetson.com. New roller coaster thrills. Tormenta Rampaging Run at Six Flags Over Texas. This six-time record-breaking attraction will feature a terrifying pause before an epic 280 Flags Over Texas. This six-time record-breaking attraction will feature a terrifying pause before an epic 285-foot drop. That's in Arlington, Texas. Quantum Accelerator at Six Flags New England. The dual launch coaster propels riders into a time-traveling journey in steampunk-themed hover bikes. It's in Agawam, Massachusetts. Barracuda Strike at SeaWorld San Antonio. Make waves on Texas. First inverted family coaster with a 90-foot left lift hill and a height requirement of just 42 inches. San Antonio. Galacta Coaster, Legoland, Florida. The park's first new coaster in 15 years is a family-friendly attraction that launches guests into an interstellar Lego adventure. Winter Haven, Florida. Fast and Furious, Hollywood Drift at Universal Studio, Hollywood. Inspired by the films, the ride seats guests in hot rods that mimic drifting motions at up to 72 miles per hour. That's Universal City, California. We invent the greatest foods. Bananas Foster, Brennan's in New Orleans, takes credit for the flambé dessert dating back to 1951. The Louisiana city has become the center for banana imports, and the restaurant's chef, Paul Blanger, was challenged to use up the excess fruit. Brennan still serves it today for $14. S'mores, the first official recipe for s'mores, short for s'more, was published in a 1925 issue of the Girl Scout leader, Dorothy Christian Cookie Moore, an avid outdoor cook who led activities for troops called for not one but two toasted marshmallows per sandwich. Bloody Mary. Bartender Ferdinand Petrot perfected the recipe for the tomato-based cocktail while working at St. Regis, New York's King Cole Bar in 1934. Now the St. Regis hotels around the world serve a local spin on the drink as their signature cocktail. Anne Hathaway's five films. People's Reigning, World's Most Beautiful Cover Star, already starred in two huge movies this year, The Devil Wears Prada 2 and Mother Mary, and she still has three more coming out in 2026, including The Odyssey. A standing ovation for our music teachers. The CMA Foundation awards $5,000 grants through its Music Teachers of Excellence program. Meet a few of the educators who never miss a beat. David Hutter, Chicago. Hutter started the Unified Drumline, a program that includes students with special needs, in a marching band performance. He plans to spend the stipend on the equipment they need and deserve, he says. Elmer Feliciano, Nashville. With visual aids like a wall of music vocabulary, the Puerto Rico-born teacher says he makes concepts less intimidating and more accessible to his students learning English. Alice Sue, Brooklyn. Sue leads a musical morning meeting for her whole school. In her own classroom, students speak, sing, and lead affirmations like, I matter, you matter, we matter, she says. MLB at Field of Dreams. The Twins and Phillies will face off on August 13th in the Iowa cornfields, made famous by the 1989 film starring Kevin Costner. In-person spectators can snap photos on the vintage John Deere tractors seen in the movie
and the modern ones that help prep the grass for the ball game. Can't make it to

Iowa, the event will stream exclusively on Netflix. That sounds like fun. Puzzler in Your Palm. Solve the daily pop culture crossword you know and love every day in the People app. Plus, Second Look and more new games like Groupies, which challenges you to find the link between the stars that People covers. We're getting a lot covered here. Celebrity hometown favorites. Oregon, Caitlin Olson. Favorite spot, Rennie's Landing. The University of Oregon alum really enjoyed the Eugene Bar as a student and even had her fake ID taken there. California, Gwyneth Paltrow. Favorite spot, Giorgio Baldi. The LA restaurant loved by stars is very much somewhere my family would congregate, the Goop founder said. Nevada, Andre Agassi. Favorite spot, Mandalay Bay Resort and Casino. The atmosphere is incredible, the Texas legend said, tennis legend said of the hotel, which has a man-made white sand beach. Utah, Whitney Carson. Favorite spot, Communal. The Dancing with the Stars pro raved about the Provo restaurant's next-level Eggs Benedict. Arizona, Ted Danson. Favorite spot, Museum of Northern Arizona. The cheer star grew up going to the Flagstaff History Museum, which he called a little jewel. Washington, Con McLaughlin. Favorite spot, Gray's. McLaughlin is a fan of the Walla Walla Sandwich Shop for its sexy time panini, chicken, bacon, brie, and more. Wyoming, Harrison Ford. Favorite spot, Snake River Grill. The Star Wars icon, who owns an 800-acre ranch in the state, frequently dines at the rustic Jackson Hole spot. Colorado, Anna Sophia Robb. Favorite spot, Casa Bonita. There's a performance with this guy in a grillo suit. It's crazy, Rob said of the kitschy Lakewood restaurant. New Mexico, Jesse Tyler Ferguson. Favorite spot, Campo. The Modern Family actor praised the upscale restaurant for elevating the cuisine of his hometown, Albuquerque. Idaho, Aaron Paul. Favorite spot, Bogus Basin. The Breaking Bad star loves to snowboard at the resort in the Boise County Mountains, about 40 minutes from his home. Nebraska, Gabrielle Union. Favorite spot, Runza. She's such a fan of the fast casual chain that Runza has even sent her daughter, Kavia, a branded outfit inspired by Bring It On. Kansas, Paul Rudd. Favorite spot, Joe's Kansas City Barbecue. The restaurant's Z-Man sandwich is maybe my favorite sandwich in the world, said the University of Kansas graduate. Texas, Beyonce. Favorite spot, Frenchie's Chicken. The Houston native gave the local chain a shout-out in her Renaissance concert film and a line in her I've Been On remix. Montana, J.K. Simmons. Favorite spot, Flathead Lake. As a kid, the Oscar winner spent summers swimming in the lake. Now when I go back there, I have a lot of friends who have boats, he said. Oklahoma, Blake Shelton. Favorite spot, McSwain Theater. Performing at the 560-seat venue in Ada as a teen inspired his eventual move to Nashville to pursue his musical dreams. North Dakota, Carson Wentz. Favorite spot, J.L. Beers. Every time the NFL quarterback goes home to Bismarck, he visits a chain which he calls the best burger and fry joint. Minnesota, Lizzo. Favorite spot, Hard Times. Lizzo shouted out the vegetarian spot in Minneapolis for its crazy huge portions and punk mentality. South Dakota, Tom Brokaw. Favorite spot,

Missouri River. The former Today anchor says he's particularly attached to the river and visits on trips home to feel its restless currents. Iowa, Jason Momoa. Favorite spot? Waveland Cafe. The Des Moines eatery named a special after him. The Momoa comes with biscuits, hash browns, eggs, and bacon. Missouri, finally. John Hamm. Favorite spot? Ted Drews. The Your Friends and Neighbors leading man named the St. Louis frozen custard joint as one of his top picks in town. Louisiana. Drew Brees. Favorite spot? Audubon Park. The retired Saints player said he loves admiring the oak trees and watching the sunset on the water at the New Orleans Park. Arkansas. Mary Steenburgen. Favorite spot? Crystal Bridges Museum of American Art. The actress called the museum one of her go-to artistic places, and she has spoken at its events alongside Jane Fonda. Wisconsin, Justin Vernon. Favorite spot? Leona's Pizzeria. Vernon said the pies are so legit. On weekends, the Eau Claire Pizzeria doubles as a music venue called Live at Leona's. Indiana, Axl Rose. Favorite spot? Arnie's Restaurant. Brad Cohen, owner of the Indianapolis Pizzeria, once said that he ships pizzas out to the Guns N' Roses singer. Kentucky, Steve Zahn. Favorite spot? The Holy Hill Inn. Georgetown's fine dining spot offers locally sourced southern charm, he says. I'll meet you on the front porch for a cocktail. Tennessee, Reese Witherspoon. Favorite spot? Ryman Auditorium. The Hello Sunshine founder recommended that visitors tour or see a show at the Nashville venue, the original Grand Ole Opry. Mississippi, Robin Roberts. Favorite spot? Roberts Place Cafe. It's no surprise the GMA anchor raves about this past Christian Way Cafe's delicious home cooking. It's owned by her family. Michigan, Terry Crews. Favorite spot? Halo Burger. Crews' fondest childhood memory was leaving the movie theater to get a burger downtown in Flint. Illinois, Kiki Palmer. Favorite spot? Alinea. It's one of my favorite restaurants here because the food is so unique, said the I Love Boosters actress of the Chicago Molecular Gastronomy Eatery. Alabama, Lionel Richie. Favorite spot? Hello Park. He curated a community space named after one of his most famous songs next to the gates of Tuskegee University, where he grew up. Georgia, Al Fanning. Favorite spot? Leopold's Ice Cream. The actress sent her Margo's Got Money Troubles co-star Graham Hendricks and his family ice cream from the Savannah shop. Pennsylvania, Will Smith. Favorite spot? Overbrook Pizza. The Philadelphia-born actor called the cheesesteaks the best in town, and he's been known to pop by when he's in the area. Ohio, LeBron James. Favorite spot? Swenson's Drive-In. The NBA icon has cited the retro Akron Drive-In as one of his favorite spots to grab a burger, specifically the Galley Boy and a milkshake. West Virginia, Jennifer Garner. Favorite spot? Taylor Books. The five-star weekend actress has declared the Charleston Shop and Cafe her top favorite bookstore in the world. Florida, Deion Sanders. Favorite spot? Farmers Market Restaurant. The Fort Myers Southern Restaurant has the best soul food and is a must for the former NFL star when he's home. New York, Jay-Z. Favorite spot? Lucala. They make the most delicious thin crust pizza, the rapper said of the Brooklyn Gym, where he often dines with his wife, Beyonce. Vermont, Noah Kahan. Favorite spot? Worthy Burger. The musician loves this South Royalton burger joint's really fresh food and huge beer list. Connecticut,

0: all Giamatti. Favorite spot? Frank Pope Pizzeria Napoletana. 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Maryland, Julie Bowen, favorite spot, Irvin Nature Center. The O-Wings Parks, the Owens Mills Park, with trails and activities for families, is the whole world to me, Bowen said. Virginia, Pharrell Williams, favorite spot, Edgar Casey's ARE Bookstore and Gift Shop. I can spend hours and hours there, he said of the Virginia Beach establishment. South Carolina, Stephen Colbert. Favorite spot, Husk. The former late-night host visits the famed Charleston restaurant for southern staples like shrimp and grits. New Hampshire, Adam Sandler. Favorite spot, Red Arrow Diner. The actor and his dad both inspired items on the menu at this Manchester restaurant. Massachusetts, Mindy Kaling. Favorite spot, Mr. Bartley's Burger Cottage. The Running Point co-creator is a fan of the famous burger place in Harvard Square. North Carolina, Zach Galifianakis. Favorite spot, Glenn's Restaurant. The hangover actor pops by the Wilkesboro Diner, which is known for its comfort food whenever he's home. I don't know how many more there are. We may not have time to finish. Maine, Patrick Dempson. Favorite spot, Goose Rocks Beach. The picturesque stretch of sand in Kennebunkport is one of the Grey's Anatomy's alums' favorite places to explore. Rhode Island, Viola Davis, Point Judith. In her leisure time, the Oscar-winning actress loves to visit the Narragansett Cape. It's the most spectacular area, he says, or she says. Delaware, Aubrey Plaza, favorite spot, Dead President's Pub and Restaurant. Everybody knows your name there, Plaza said of the Wilmington Pub, where she enjoys maybe two, maybe three younglings. New Jersey, Martha Stewart, favorite spot, Rutt's Hut. The Clifton Restaurant has the best hot dogs in New Jersey, said Stewart. I've been coming here my entire life. Hawaii, Bruno Mars' favorite spot, Zippy's. The risk-it-all singer said he goes straight to the chain in Honolulu for a Korean chicken plate as soon as he lands. Alaska, Jewel. Favorite spot? I just mentioned her at the very beginning of this when I was talking about Hawaii or Alaska. Favorite spot? Homer Spit. I grew up riding horses on this really skinny, narrow piece of beach, and it's just beautiful, said the singer. And that concludes these. I just thought it was interesting to see favorite restaurants in the different cities from the different actors and actresses. We're about out of time. I just want to tell you, I hope you're enjoying these extra things about our country. It's fun for me to include it, and I hope you enjoy it. The little bits and pieces of facts doesn't cover everything by far, but little bits and pieces that are interesting. So, you've been listening to Joanne Seiler, and this has, I don't know if I said the week of June 21st, and I hope you've enjoyed it, and I hope you'll join in again next week for some more People Magazine. Thanks for listening.
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Sun Sounds of Arizona's programming is primarily designed for and directed to people who cannot read conventional print due to a disability. 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For more information,

0: include it, and I hope you enjoy it. The little bits and pieces of facts doesn't cover everything by far, but little bits and pieces that are interesting. So, you've been listening to Joanne Seiler, and this has, I don't know if I said the week of June 21st, and I hope you've enjoyed it, and I hope you'll join in again next week for some more People Magazine. Thanks for listening.
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Michelle. Greetings, Sun Sounds of Arizona listeners. I'm Roy Weinberg, and this is the Saturday, June 27th, 2026 edition of the Arizona Republic. And here are the headlines from the front page. Looking to the sky to study monsoon. ASU is using balloons to research the season. Bowles' probe of dog racing may have led to his slaying. Republic takes new look at reporter's 1976 death. And the third one, judge's ruling on Trump's mail-in voting order may see impact in Arizona. All right, now for the first full article from today's Arizona Republic. Right from the front page, looking to the sky to study monsoon. ASU is using balloons to research the season. This is written by Tevian Whitehurst of the Arizona Republic, part of the USA Today network. If you start seeing giant balloons floating around the sky in the West Valley, just know they're not UFOs and nobody's spying on you. They're weather balloons. And even the small ones get huge, about as big as a bus. The helium-filled balloon rises to 100,000 feet in the air, and the attached device, a radio sun, it says radio Sunday, collects atmospheric conditions throughout its journey to the stratosphere. Then the balloon pops and the device parachutes back to the ground. The data is part of a new Department of Energy research project. DUST-IEAIM, well, that stands for Desert Urban System Integrated Atmospheric Monsoon. That's gaining ground at Arizona State University's West Valley campus, literally. The formerly empty spaces on the outskirts of campus are now littered with gadgets, sensors,

And radars, each with a different role in investigating how urban Phoenix interacts with its complex weather. Sensors serve a range of functions, including analyzing raindrop size and shape, measuring the effect of the sunshine on warming temperatures and surfaces, tracking wind speeds and directions, and collecting air samples to determine the particles within, along with a National Weather Service level radar that can zero in on developing thunderstorms. Studying aspects of the monsoon. James Mather, director of the Atmospheric Radiation Measurement User Facility, who partnered with ASU and brought the equipment, explained why this project was chosen. Aspects of the proposal that made it successful were the extreme heat in this location and the nature of the aerosols, the small particles that are found here, Mather said. And what we really are looking at is the effect of the heat and the aerosols on the development of the convection, in parentheses, thunderstorms, and within the context of the North American monsoon. In addition to the intense monsoon, Metro Phoenix faces every challenge in the book: rapid urban sprawl, high water and energy demand, booming new industries and fast-growing infrastructure. Vernon Morris, ASU's Senior Associate Dean for Knowledge, Enterprise, and Strategic Outcomes, understands this better than most. You really need to study all of those complexities in order to predict well what people want to know about the environment, Morris said. So, ARM and DUSTIM project is focused on getting those specific types of data, and this can be a baseline for all kinds of cities. From this project, Phoenix will serve as a blueprint for other cities around the country and the world that may be facing significant shifts in their weather patterns, population, or infrastructure, and need to adjust. That data will be valuable to researchers and forecasters, including here in Arizona. Still, the results will be available to other agencies, policymakers, and even the public throughout the year and a half timeline. How the project could encourage citizen science. Morris outlined three goals of the entire project. First, to be a rich resource to the scientific and civilian communities. Anyone who wants to look at the data can access the data. It's available on the ARM website. To improve modeling capabilities for the Phoenix and other similar regions, better precipitation prediction, better wind prediction, better dust storm prediction, better air quality prediction. And to truly be a part of and educate the community. This is a great platform for us to engage the community in the science. We're inviting people onto the site to help launch balloons, to help translate why the data

Article from the front page of today's Arizona Republic is entitled, Bowles' Probe of Dog Racing May Have Led to His Slaying. Republic Takes New Look at Reporter's 1976 Death. This is written by Dan Nowicki of the Arizona Republic, part of the USA Today Network. Don Bowles, the Arizona Republic investigative reporter murdered 50 years ago in a mob-style car bombing, put considerable time and energy into writing about the men who ran Arizona's big money greyhound racing industry in the 1960s and 1970s. Was Bowles' constant probing enough to get them to want to kill him dramatically? 50 years after the crime that shook Phoenix and the world, the Arizona Republic is taking a fresh look at the investigation into the Bowles case, revisiting alternative theories about what happened and looking for new details and clues that may have been overlooked over the decades. Bowles' fixation on Arizona's mid-century mob-tainted dog racing monopoly and its fixation on him can't be ignored, especially when Bowles himself mentioned the Emprise Corporation in his dying words. Dog racing has been illegal in Arizona since 2016, outlawed under legislation signed by then-Governor Doug Ducey. But the tracks thrived in the state during the 1950s, 1960s, and 1970s. Concerns about animal cruelty fueled criticism of the sport in more recent times, but it was shady business dealings and connections to organized crime syndicate figures that caught the attention of Bowles and other Republic reporters. Brothers David and Arthur Funk became active in Arizona greyhound racing in 1943, and the Funk family would become the state's undisputed dog racing heavyweight. They opened their first track in Phoenix in 1943 at 17th Avenue and Roosevelt Street. That facility was replaced by Phoenix Greyhound Park, a local landmark built on 60 acres near 40th Street and Washington Streets, at a then jaw-dropping cost of $1 million. It opened January 26, 1954. With that venue's debut, Phoenix takes its place among the great sports centers of the nation, the Republic reported in a special section celebrating the occasion. The Funk family operation grew into the Funk's Greyhound Racing Circuit Incorporated, which eventually partnered with Emprise Corporation, a sports and concessions conglomerate based in Buffalo, New York. Emprise had loaned money to the Funks as early as 1957, and by 1967 and 1968 had loaned even more cash secured by mortgages on the tracks. Bowles detailed the developments in a December 5, 1969 Republic story headlined, New York Corporation Moves to Control State Dog Racing. More than a month earlier, Bowles had revealed that Emprise was quietly taking over the sport. Emprise owned 51% of every Funk operation except one, Western Racing Incorporated, Bowles wrote. It also owned the horse tracks, Prescott Downs, Rialto Downs in Tucson, and the dormant Phoenix Trotting Park, which hosted a couple of financially rocky seasons of harness racing in 1965 and 1966 and stood as an empty white elephant for decades at Van Buren Street and Cotton Lane west of Phoenix. Many dog racing fans have assumed that the Funks own the dog tracks they have built up through the years, Bowles wrote. Emprise and the Funks like to foster that idea. Emprise continued to let David Funk, Arthur Funk, and Albert Funk, David's oldest son, run the Arizona dog tracks through management contracts, Bowles reported. Bowles also covered an Arkansas investigation that had looked into the late Emprise founder Louis Jacobs' suspected ties to the underworld. Hank Messick, a Miami Herald investigative reporter, had raised the suspicions in his 1967 book about organized crime titled The Silent Syndicate. If we weren't clean as we could be, they would have shot us down, Jerry Jacobs, the founder's son, told Bowles in a telephone interview. Bowles' reporting made an impact. The Republic's disclosures about Emprise's ownership stake in the Funk dog tracks in Phoenix, Tucson, Yuma, Apache Junction, Black Canyon, and Amato caused problems for the operators. 15 dog owners complained to the Arizona Racing Commission in November 1969 that Emprise is taking
A controlling interest in the tracks without the commission's consent would violate

0: the Arizona law, and that the commission should suspend the Funk's dog racing permits and put the tracks in the custody of a state-appointed trustee or receiver. The dog owners, who had been feuding with the Funks, warned that the lack of enforcement of the permit ownership restrictions could lead to sinister influence in the state. The commission's response was complicated by the fact that its chair, Frank Waitman, had done business with the Funks in 1965 and 1967 through his construction company. He recused himself from the matter. Then House Speaker John Ho, a Republican from Pima, said the legislature could investigate if the commission declined to act. Governor Jack Williams, a Republican, said his office, the Attorney General, and the State Auditor General had people looking at it. "We've simply got to come to some conclusion," Williams told Bowles. The Racing Commission, which Bowles wrote, was fending off charges of favoritism towards the Funk dog track operators, enacted two new rules to end the track's discrimination between contract kennels and local kennels, seen as a blow to the Funks in their dispute with the dog owners. Previous rules would put small kennels out of business, the dog owners warned. The state audit released in March of 1970 brought more bad publicity for the Funks and the Racing Commission. Auditor General Ira Osman found the racetracks paid $20,000 into a Yuma land concern run by a commission member, Don Butler, and gave $23,719 to Waitman, who had already quit the panel to remodel Prescott Downs. Arizona law said any commissioner who directly or indirectly receives any money, bribe, tip, or other thing of value or service from any person connected with racing is guilty of a felony, Bowles quoted from Osmond's report. U.S. Representative Sam Steiger, Republican from Arizona, also emerged as a critic of Emprise, whom he blasted for having been involved with known Casa Nostra, in parentheses, mafia, figures, and said the Justice Department was investigating. Steiger, on March 11th, put into the Congressional Record a statement detailing Emprise's links between its Florida dog tracks and certain Costa Nostra bigwigs, the Republic reported. State lawmakers started taking up dog racing reform legislation despite John Goodman, the new Racing Commission chair, saying they could find no evidence of a connection between Emprise and the mafia. At least that we could take to court, Bowles reported. Dog tracks bite back. Meanwhile, Bowles found himself under oath in Superior Court as part of a lawsuit that the Emprise/Funk-owned Yuma Greyhound Park filed against the dog owners, who they allege conspired to hurt the track operators' reputations. He was deposed along with Michael Jarvis, a Steiger aide, and James Dunnigan, the former owner of the defunct Phoenix Trotting Park. Arnold Weiss, Emprise's attorney, claimed in court that the Funks and Emprise believe they have been victims of a conspiracy aimed at destroying Emprise and Greyhound racing in Arizona. The Republic reported on April 16, 1970, and were determined to find out who was behind it. Bowles refused to answer most of the questions, and Weiss threatened to pursue a court order to compel his testimony. Developments got even darker later that year after George Johnson, a former investigator for the dog tracks and in the future a notorious land developer, informed Steiger and Bowles that he had their telephones wiretapped. Brad Funk, relative of David Funks and another executive with the Funks Greyhound Racing Circuit, confirmed that Johnson was paid to investigate some people who were out to get us, but disavowed any knowledge of wiretapping. "We went through a lot of hell and a lot of expense that we didn't deserve a few months ago," Funk told the Republic. Besides Bowles and Steiger, Johnson said wiretaps also were put on the phones of Goodman, Maricopa County Supervisor's Chair Bob Stark, and Jack London, a Steiger associate who later would serve as Arizona Republican Party chair. They also pried into Bowles' bank account to look for signs that he was getting paid off by someone, Johnson said. The phones were tapped, according to Johnson, between April 1970 and early June 1970, when the commission was deliberating over whether to approve the controversial racing permits to the Emprise Funk operations for another year. Commissioners voted to do so on June 2nd. Johnson had a list of calls from Bowles' phone and related a call between him and a member of the Arkansas Racing Commission that the Republic confirmed as accurate. At the same time, Johnson couldn't produce any recordings of the tap phone conversations and wouldn't ID the actual wiretapper. And some in the Republic newsroom, including Bowles' fellow reporter Dom Fresca, had doubts about his credibility. Johnson turned over other recordings to Steger, including one about a letter from U.S. Senator Barry Goldwater, Republican from Arizona, to Arthur Funk, saying he would let Funk, a former schoolmate of his, know if he heard anything about a Justice Department investigation. Goldwater acknowledged to Bowles that the letter existed, but said he didn't do anything wrong. Other recordings reflected pre-vote conversations about the track permit approvals with men believed to be three Racing Commission members and revealed a desire on behalf of the track operators to oust Steger from Congress in his next election. Bowles wrote about the material in his copyrighted September 14, 1970 story headlined, "Recordings Show Officials Cozy with Track Firms." A 2019 Arizona Republic and AZCentral.com podcast series, Rediscovering Don Bowles, Murdered Arizona Journalist, used vintage tape recordings to give a behind-the-scenes look at how the Republic covered the wiretapping allegations, including its internal misgivings about Johnson and back and forth if the story was solid enough to publish, and the litigation filed by the Funk family in response. The Funks sued the Republic and Bowles personally for $20 million. Bowles filed a countersuit against the Funks, Emprise, the phone company, and his bank. In early 1973, a judge ordered Bowles to pay Emprise's legal costs. That August, the Funks, the Republic, and Bowles settled. Trouble for Emprise. As the 1970s moved on, more Emprise links to organized crime figures were documented. A February 1971 federal indictment alleged that Emprise conspired with men described as mafia captains to hide their ownership in the Frontier Hotel, a Las Vegas casino, in 1966 and 1967. Emprise's April 1972 conviction in the case reignited regulatory scrutiny of its operations in Arizona, and Bowles continued to report on the drama for the Republic. The U.S. House Select Committee on Crime held hearings on Emprise and specifically debunked the Funk's claims of an Arizona conspiracy against them by Steger, Bowles, and others. The Crime Committee released a report in June 1973 that accused the dog track owners of smearing their critics with innuendo and false accusation. The investigative efforts of Funk Emprise in 1970 did not uncover any evidence of a conspiracy against it, the committee said, nor did it uncover any evidence of any hidden or selfish motives on the part of Congressman Steger, the congressman's staff or associates, the Arizona Republic newspaper, its publisher Eugene Pulliam, or reporter Don Bowles. At least no such evidence was brought to the attention of this committee. A Funk lawyer testified to the House panel that the Republic published 106 news stories that were unfavorable to dog racing between October 1969 and March 1970. But the report said it wasn't clear whether the newspaper was out to get Emprise and the Funks or just generally opposed the sport. The committee also concluded that Emprise wasn't mob-run, the Republic reported, but Steger countered that he never charged that it was, but just had enough mob links that it shouldn't be involved in racing. Were there dog racing ties to the Bowles murder? Arizona went after Emprise, but the owners managed to get around it by forming a new company with a new name, Ram Corp Metals Incorporated, and no criminal record to partner with the Funks. Arizona lawmakers were working on legislation to bust the Ram Corp Funk dog racing monopoly on June 2, 1976, when Bowles was lured by John Harvey Adamson to the Hotel Clarendon on the phony pretense of a tip about a land fraud deal involving Goldwater, Steiger, and others. Bowles himself is believed to have written the unbyline story about a June 2nd State Senate committee hearing on the dog racing bill that appeared in the June 3, 1976 edition of the Republic. Adamson, who was a greyhound breeder, would say he was hired to murder Bowles by Phoenix developer and contractor Max Dunlap on behalf of his friend and mentor Kemper Marley, a wealthy liquor, land, and cattle baron who, by the way, also distributed booze to the dog tracks. Adamson said James Robinson, a Chandler plumber, used a radio transmitter to detonate the car bomb by remote control. Bowles is said to have angered Marley by publishing a series of stories that derailed Marley's bid for a seat on the Racing Commission. Marley was never charged, and Robinson ultimately was acquitted. But after the explosion, the dying Bowles himself presented a different theory to witnesses. "They finally got me. M. Price. The Mafia. John Adamson. Find him," the mortally wounded Bowles was widely quoted as saying in what became his final words. Bowles would die 11 days later on June 13, 1976. The shocking crime spawned years of trials and conspiracy theories. No one from Emprise or the Funks was ever implicated or charged, but one member of the family, Brad Funk, has remained under suspicion by many people who have followed the case. In his 1993 retrial, Dunlap's team tried to argue that he was framed by Funk, Phoenix attorney Neil Roberts, and Adamson. Funk, who died December 30th, 1989 at age 57, and Bowles are said to have held a mutual contempt for each other that had gotten quite personal. 10 years after the killing, the Republic reported on several alternate theories about the case, including what reporter John Winters called the Funk theory. That theory, Winters wrote, held that Bowles was using Funk's ex-wife Betty as a source of information and that Bowles was widely rumored to be having an affair with Betty, thereby adding insult to injury. Winters' June 1, 1986 story included Funk's unequivocal denial of any role in the car bombing. His ex-wife also denied the rumored affair and told the Republic she didn't think Funk was capable of murder. Funk told Winters he remembered meeting Adamson once in a restaurant, but otherwise had nothing to do with him. Adamson maintained he didn't recall ever knowing Funk. Less than a month after the Bowles car bombing, the legislature passed and Governor Raul Castro signed into law a measure requiring the corporation formerly known as Emprise and the Funks to divest of two Arizona dog tracks. After a version of the bill cleared the Arizona House of Representatives, Speaker Stan Akers, a Republican from Phoenix, called it the finest epitaph to Arizona Republic reporter Don Bowles. For his part, Steiger, the old congressional Emprise foe, would testify in March 1993 that he didn't believe the sports giant was involved with the Bowles murder. "This was not their method, blowing up people. They use lawyers," said Steiger, who described himself as a longtime friend of Dunlap's in his testimony. Steiger, who died September 26, 2012, did not extend the same skepticism about Brad Funk's possible role and, in court, said early on he tried to point investigators in his direction. Dunlap was convicted and died in prison on July 21, 2009. The Funks would sell their half ownership of their four remaining Arizona dog tracks in 1980. The grandiose Phoenix Greyhound Park would close in 2009 and succumbed to the wrecking ball in 2022. The state's last remaining dog track, Tucson Greyhound Park, shuttered in 2016, the same year Arizona banned the sport. The former Emprise Corporation evolved into Sports Systems Incorporated and then Delaware North. Jerry Jacobs, the Emprise founder's son, who insisted to Bowles in their 1969 Republic interview that Emprise was as clean as we could be, is Delaware North's chair and owner of the Boston Bruins hockey team. Our next and last article from the front page of today's Arizona Republic is entitled, "A Judge's Ruling on Trump's Mail-In Voting Order May See Impact in Arizona." This is written by Ronald J. Hansen of the Arizona Republic, part of the USA Today Network. A federal judge in Massachusetts has struck down key parts of President Donald Trump's effort to screen mail-in voting using the U.S. Postal Service, a ruling with potentially outsized impact in states such as Arizona that rely heavily on that type of balloting. Arizona was among 22 states and Washington, D.C. that sued to challenge Trump's March 31st executive order that enlisted federal agencies to help determine voter eligibility. But U.S. District Judge Indira Talwani, appointed by former President Barack Obama, emphatically held that the president has no authority in state-run elections. The Constitution does not grant the president any specific powers over elections, she wrote in a 37-page order. Talwani underlined the words, does not. As the Supreme Court has observed, the president's power to see that the laws are faithfully executed refutes the idea that he is to be a lawmaker. Arizona Attorney General Chris Mays, a Democrat, welcomed a ruling that leaves the state's preferred method of voting unchanged. Millions of independents, Republicans, and Democrats in Arizona have voted by mail for decades, she said in a statement. In fact, nearly 80% of Arizona voters cast their ballots this way, election after election. Military families vote by mail. Rural Arizonans vote by mail. Tribal members vote by mail. Donald Trump's executive order targeted all of these voters. But today, the courts affirmed what the Constitution makes clear. States run their elections, not the president. Arizona will never allow the Trump administration to seize control of our elections. The ruling comes as Trump has waged a multi-pronged effort to rework election procedures across the country ahead of the November midterms. The administration has lost 9 cases to force states, including Arizona, to hand over their registered voter lists. On June 24th, the White House canceled a planned signing ceremony for bipartisan legislation intended to boost the nation's housing supply unless Congress also passed the Save America Act, an unrelated voting measure that would require identification, something Arizona already does, and imposes new restrictions on mail-in voting. A lawsuit in Washington, D.C. that also challenged the executive order led to a more favorable ruling on May 28th for Trump, with a judge holding that the Postal Service could take initial steps to create a federal voter eligibility database. In that case, U.S. District Judge Carl Nichols, a Trump appointee, held that creating such a database would not adversely impact states' ability to manage their election, at least not yet. That could change, he wrote, but he would not prevent the agency from even considering how to implement Trump's order. In her ruling, however, Talwani said the states are already impacted by changes to election rules. Nearly half the states, for example, had already purchased types of mail envelopes for their ballots that would not meet the executive order's intended restrictions. By that, the federal government and agencies like the Postal Service have no legal authority to manage elections, Talwani found. No law enacted by Congress delegates authority to control mail-in voting to USPS, she wrote. Postmaster General David Steiner signaled on June 24th that he intends for his agency to follow Trump's directive. U.S. Senator Gary Peters, a Democrat from Michigan, asked Steiner if states that withheld their absentee voter lists from the federal government would be able to use the mail for balloting. Under our proposed regulation, no, Steiner said during a hearing before the Senate's Homeland Security Committee. Sun Sounds of Arizona time is 29 and a half minutes past the hour, and now it's time to go to the Valley and State section of the Arizona Republic, and as usual, I start with a 7-day forecast provided by AccuWeather. Today, a high of 107 and a low of 81. Hey, they say it's going to be warm, breezy in the afternoon, and 0% chance of precipitation. Tomorrow, Sunday, 104, a low of 81. Monday, a high of 105, a low of 78. Tuesday, a high of 105 and a low of 78. Wednesday, a high of 104, a low of 79. Thursday, a high of 108, a low of 85, and Friday, a high of 109, and a low of 86. Our first Valiant State article is entitled, Arizona Police Group Calls for Special Session. Lawmakers may revive a GOP deal on school vouchers. This is written by the trio of Stacy Bartender, Ray Stern, and Helen Rummel, all of the Arizona Republic, part of the USA Today network. One of Arizona's largest police groups is urging lawmakers to return to the Capitol in a special session to pull back a ballot referral targeting teacher unions, fearing it would harm already short-staffed law enforcement agencies. Republicans at the legislature voted on their last day of work for the year to send the measure to the November ballot, but only after a deal to quash a separate campaign for private school voucher reform fell through. House Concurrent Resolution 2040 targets teacher unions by limiting their activities and ability to deduct membership fees directly from payroll, but the Arizona Police Association said police and fire unions could be impacted too. If passed by voters, the measure would further cripple our profession and impair recruitment of new officers, Joe Clure, the association's executive director, wrote in a June 24th letter to Governor Katie Hobbs, asking her to call a special session so lawmakers could repeal the measure. Fervent opposition goes beyond the Arizona Police Association. Police officers and firefighters around the state are taking this incredibly seriously, and if this ends up on the ballot, this is World War III, said David Leibowitz, a consultant who represents both fire and police unions. Hobbs said she is willing to call a special session to repeal the union measure if enough lawmakers favored that route. I have absolutely heard concerns from law enforcement, from fire, from teachers and other public sector employees about HCR 2040 and the real damage that it can do, Hobbs told reporters on June 25th. She said she was willing to call a special session if the parties that are working on this can come to an agreement that will be productive. But political chess behind closed doors to determine what would be a productive agreement was ongoing, and it was not clear if enough lawmakers would get on board to claw back the ballot measure. On June 25th, not even 2 weeks after lawmakers went home for the year, Republican lawmakers gathered at the Capitol and online to talk about a possible special session to revive the voucher deal with the Arizona Education Association that fell apart. The new deal would be similar to the previous one, but the level of support can't yet be determined, said Senator T.J. Shope, who attended the meeting. He said he didn't believe Hobbs would call a special session unless she had Democratic lawmakers supportive of a new deal to save the voucher program. He hadn't heard of any such Democrats yet, he said. Democratic legislative leaders didn't return messages seeking comment. Several large labor unions shared support for a possible special session on June 26, including Arizona Education Association, the American Federation of Teachers-Arizona, UFCW 99, and Unite Here. We encourage lawmakers on both sides of the aisle to prioritize common sense bipartisan action to protect working people, strengthen our public schools, and end the waste, fraud, and abuse in Arizona's voucher system, the joint statement read. Voucher opponents filed a lawsuit on June 24th, arguing that another last-minute pro-voucher ballot referral passed by Republicans was deliberately designed to subvert the very democratic process it invokes. Lawsuit and possible ballot measure follow broken deal. The state's Empowerment Scholarship Account Program is at the heart of the drama. Former Republican Governor Doug Ducey signed a GOP-backed bill establishing a universal voucher program in 2022 after voters rejected an expanded program at the polls. Public education advocates, including Hobbs and other Democratic officials, have fought it ever since. Critics say the program's $1 billion a year cost to the state depresses K-12 public school funding, and its vulnerability to fraud has been well documented. Efforts by Hobbs and Democrats to rein in the program have failed, but the Arizona Education Association, the state's largest teachers union, launched a ballot measure campaign this year that would add significant reforms to the program. The measure would cap recipient household income for the state's Universal Empowerment Scholarship account at $150,000 and implement rules experts say many private schools won't want to follow, limiting the program's size and cost. The union must submit 255,949 valid voter signatures by July 2nd to put it on the ballot. But the union's leaders were willing to bargain away the measure with Republicans amid current concerns about HCR 2040. In the original deal, Republicans agreed not to pass HCR 2040, which would restrict the power of teachers' unions, or another ballot referral that would micromanage how school districts spend their funds. They also agreed to pass a bill with a few ESA reforms, including $4.5 million for the Arizona Department of Education to review expenses and other provisions. But when the state Senate put the bill up for a vote, Democratic senators and two Republicans all voted against it, which derailed the deal. That triggered Republicans to pass ballot referrals restricting teachers' unions and school districts' funds. They created and passed a third measure, HCR 2048, which would stop any unused voucher money from military families from being returned to the state's coffers. It includes a clause that voids any competing ballot measures in their entirety. The AEA campaign launched its lawsuit in response, saying HCR 2048 was an obvious attack on the planned initiative for ESA reform. Democrats said it was retaliation for not supporting the earlier deal to keep voucher reform off the ballot. Several proponents of public education are asking for HCR 2048 to be struck down, arguing it violates the Arizona Constitution by not making each of its proposed changes clear to voters. The Arizona Constitution requires ballot measures to be topically related to avoid confusion among voters. Whether viewed as two amendments unlawfully joined or as one amendment unlawfully disguised, HCR 2048 succeeds only if voters are kept from understanding what they are actually approving, court documents read. Meet the New Deal. Shope said the New Deal discussed at the June 25th meeting would be almost identical to the previous deal, including a new ESA reform bill similar to the one that failed in the Senate. Yet not all Republicans appeared to be on board with the latest deal. Senator Jake Hoffman, one of the key holdouts in the previous plan, railed against potential reform to empowerment scholarship accounts in a post on X, saying it would hand a win to Democrats fighting for voucher regulations. "This is a crappy deal, just like the ones that have pissed you off for decades in Washington, D.C., Hoffman wrote. Hoffman, Republican from Queen Creek, claimed the ESA program has a misspending rate of 0.3%, but recent audits of its spending show misuse was likely much higher. Hoffman and Senate President Warren Peterson were the only two Republicans who voted against the earlier ESA reform bill that advanced on lawmakers' final day of work at the Capitol. Public school advocacy group Save Our Schools called on its members in Hobbs to reject a potential special session in a social media post, saying the GOP majority was terrified of the voucher reform initiative. They know Arizona voters are ready to pass this long overdue voucher reform in November, so politicians are doing everything they can, including cutting backroom deals, to prevent Protect Education from reaching the ballot, the ex-post read. Without support by Democrats, it's unclear where the New Deal is headed. I think that we could be convinced that this is the right action to take to save the program, Shope said of the potential of the New Deal that would nix the anti-ESA ballot measure. But there is a very strong desire to ensure the House feels the same and that they act first, since we have already acted. House leaders didn't comment. New lawsuit targets another GOP ballot referral. Another ballot referral passed by Republicans hours before the legislature ended its 2026 session prompted a separate lawsuit filed on June 25th by Tempe Councilman Randy Keating. HCR 2001 would require all Arizona voters to show a government-issued ID before casting a ballot in any election, ban foreign contributions from elections, and guarantee all Election Day voters have the option to have their ballot tabulated at their polling location. Keating, represented by Herrera Arellano LLP law firm, argues in the lawsuit the ballot referral runs afoul of the state Constitution's single subject provision. Without relief from this court, plaintiff and other Arizona voters will be asked to approve or reject the far-flung provisions of the amendment with one vote in November's general election, the lawsuit said. Peterson, who's running for state attorney general, said on X.com he would intervene and defend the measure. Okay, our next Valiant State article is entitled, Girl's Death Led to Creation of Alert That Helped Others. This is written by Jose R. Gonzalez of the Arizona Republic, part of the USA Today network. Many Arizonans headed to bed recently and heard their cell phones ring loudly due to a statewide alert that led to the safe location of a missing girl. The June 23rd turquoise alert led to the safe location the following morning of a 13-year-old girl who had gone missing some 5 days earlier near Circle K in Apache Junction, according to authorities. Brothers Patrick Steve Sanchez Jr., 68, and Manuel Sanchez, 60, are charged on suspicion of multiple felonies in connection to the case, according to Apache Junction police spokesperson Raina Steffen. The turquoise alert has proven to be a successful resource for the Arizona Department of Public Safety following its implementation nearly a year ago, according to the agency's alerts coordinator, Kelsey Camisso. Last year, all five cases in which the alert was used resulted in the safe location of missing children, according to Camisso. The success came after a lot of fine-tuning, Camisso said. There are multiple alert systems for which DPS is, as Camisso described it, the gatekeepers. There is a checklist law enforcement must go through before an alert is activated by DPS. It is a process. It's not the click of a button. It's a lot of work from the investigating agency well before we've ever been or even been contacted. And we're the state agency, so our job is to support all of our surrounding partnering agents, Camisso said. The Amber Alert is used when a child is missing or abducted and there is imminent danger involved. The Safe Alert, formerly the Silver Alert, is for anyone 65 or older or someone with cognitive or developmental disabilities who is missing. There is also the Blue Alert, which is related to an active law enforcement incident. We're another resource to support and assist in their investigations, Camisso said, of DPS's role in the alert system. The turquoise alert came to be after efforts were made to bring attention to members of federally recognized tribes who went missing. The grisly February 2025 case of 14-year-old San Carlos Apache tribe member Emily Pike, who was killed and dismembered, prompted the state legislatures to act. The Federal Communications Commission had established a new alert code for missing or endangered people just months prior. It evolved and expanded and underwent changes and modifications in the legislative process, Camisso said of the bill that eventually became Emily's Law and led to the new alert being all-inclusive. Camisso outlined the five specific criteria for the turquoise alert to be invoked. The missing person is under 65. There are suspicious or unknown circumstances relating to the missing person. The investigating agency has exhausted all efforts. There are aggravating circumstances in the missing person's case that led the agency to consider the individual is in danger. And the agency has enough descriptors relating to the missing person's case, such as vehicles involved and possibly a suspect. The turquoise alert kind of fills in the gap of coverage for high-risk, endangered situations that normally would not meet an amber alert criteria, Camisso said. This year, there have been three turquoise alerts, including on a safely located 13-year-old. The other two instances were for Isabella Comas, an Avondale woman who remains missing, and Malika, also known as Molly, Boone, an 8-year-old Navajo girl found dead in a field. All of these types of cases, they're all unique. They're never the same, Camisso said. Sun Sounds of Arizona is just about 45 minutes past the hour, and that means we go to the Nation and World articles, of which there are exactly zero. But we do have three more Valiant State articles, so I will continue on. And here's the next one. DPS identifies person shot and killed by detective. This is written by Michelle Cruz of the Arizona Republic, part of the USA Today network. An Arizona Department of Public Safety detective shot and killed a person during an incident in Phoenix on the afternoon of June 24th, officials said. The shooting happened near 28th Street and Camelback Road, according to Bart Graves, an Arizona Department of Public Safety spokesperson. Details about what happened before the shooting were not released. The person injured in the shooting was taken to a hospital and later pronounced dead, Graves said. He was identified on June 25th as Juan Jose Jimenez, 44, of Wylie, Texas. The detective was not injured, Graves said. And our next Valiant State article is entitled, More Phoenix Charities Sue City Over Park Safety Law. This is written by Sean Raimondo of the Arizona Republic, part of the USA Today Network. A legal battle against Phoenix's controversial rules restricting free food and medical care to the homeless in public parks continued to mount as two more charities sued the city. The Phoenix-based nonprofits Circle the City and Valley del Sol believe the city's new law, which makes it a misdemeanor for groups to host food distribution and medical events in a park without first securing a permit, violates the First Amendment's free speech protections. Fearing that they could face criminal penalties when trying to fulfill their mission, the groups asked a federal court this month to determine that the policy is unconstitutional and therefore shouldn't be enforced by the city. Providing food and essential medical care to the unhoused community is an inherently expressive activity because it unquestionably conveys a clear, particularized message, namely that all people deserve dignity, all people deserve access to food, and all people deserve medical care, the organizations argued. The ordinance, which went into effect on June 5th, is largely meant to address the city's strained resources, as well as noise and sanitation impacts from feeding and medical events. It bans needle exchange events and sets limits on where, when, and how organizations can provide food and health-related services to the unhoused at a park. Circle the City, one of Phoenix's most prominent partners in addressing homelessness, offers charitable medical care to the unsheltered through its street medicine teams and mobile medical clinics. Valley provides similar care as well as harm reduction services. That includes distributing clean needles, collecting used syringes, educating drug users on proper needle disposal, and educating them on substance use treatment programs. In their 25-page complaint filed in the U.S. District Court of Arizona on June 15th, the groups argued that homeless people face high rates of untreated chronic illnesses and don't have immediate access to health care. Street medicine programs like Circle the Cities are premised on meeting patients where they are. However, they argue, the ordinance makes that all but impossible without a permit. The lawsuit marks the second so far to challenge the city over the rules. An Orthodox Christian church group first sued Phoenix over claims that the ordinance violated religious freedom and free speech under the First Amendment and Arizona law. Arizona District Court Judge Krissa Lanham recently granted an emergency request for a restraining order against the ordinance, meaning the organization can temporarily continue providing free food and medical aid in Phoenix parks without a permit. Similarly, Circle the City and Valley are also asking the court to temporarily restrain the city from enforcing the rule during litigation. Phoenix officials have maintained that the city's ordinance is lawful. We will vigorously defend the ordinance, which provides an effective tool to regulate and manage the growing competition in city parks between food distribution events and other more traditional park uses, like children's play, youth sports, adult recreation, and family outings, Phoenix spokesperson Dan Wilson stated. The law and the fight over whether it violates constitutional protections comes as cities like Phoenix and Tempe balance how they connect the unhoused to critical services with keeping public spaces safe and clean from needles and waste. Despite widespread opposition from residents, health professionals, and nonprofit leaders, the Phoenix City Council approved the measure in a 6-3 vote on May 6th. While calling on city leaders to reject the policy, many call it unconscionable, while others warn that it would cause medical costs and emergency visits to rise. This is very one-sided and short-sighted. Kim DePres, Circle of the City's chief executive officer, told the council, "It'll make Phoenix sicker, more dangerous and expensive for all of us." Others, like Valley CEO Mike Renaud, questioned the city's belief that the ordinance's blanket ban on distributing needles will lead to fewer syringes, as drug use in the parks is a common issue and already a crime. "This ordinance is not going to fix that," he said. In the lawsuit, Valley reiterated the sentiment, stating that its harm reduction service reduces needle waste rather than contributes to it. Under the rules, only 2 permits per month per park will be granted for hosting feeding and medical services to the homeless. For Circle of City's street medicine team, which travels between parks 7 days a week, that means the group will be prevented from delivering life-saving medical care to unhoused individuals, it argued in court filings. "That model requires flexibility, as Circle of the City cannot know in advance which parks its often transient patients will be in any given day, and because its patients are frequently unable to travel from where they are to a different location to receive care," the group stated. Valley similarly argued that the 2-permit monthly cap also restricts its flexibility to follow unhoused individuals across multiple parks as they move unpredictably throughout Phoenix. "Unlike scheduled events that generate crowds," it stated, "Valley's approach involves a single vehicle meeting with roughly 8 to 10 individuals per visit, making it impossible to pre-schedule park locations or expect patients to travel across the city to reach permitted sites. The ordinance's blanket ban on distributing needles will also impact Valley's harm reduction services, which it argued reduces needle waste rather than contributes to it." No hearings have been scheduled for the case. And our next Valley and State article is entitled, "Scottsdale Manager Sentenced in Trade Secrets Case." This is written by Ronald J. Hansen of the Arizona Republic, part of the USA Today network. An Israeli man living in Scottsdale received a 3-year probationary sentence for taking part in corporate theft and sharing semiconductor trade secrets he used to benefit a Taiwanese rival, according to the U.S. Attorney's Office District of Arizona. Over 8 months, beginning in January 2025, Guy Galanti sent to an undisclosed partner photos, information, and software involving technology to detect microscopic defects on semiconductor wafers made of glass rather than silicon. Galanti, 48, did so from his post as a senior-level manager at Green Technology Investments in Scottsdale, the attorney's office said. GTI services equipment that tests semiconductor machines and sells semiconductor testing machines retrofitted with GTI's glass detect design technology. The person Galanti sent the material to operated a company in Taiwan that directly competes with GTI and sought to match the new technology, according to government prosecutors. The theft involved an estimated economic loss to GTI between $150,000 and $250,000. To conceal their interactions, Galanti and his co-conspirator communicated over an encrypted messaging system, deleted emails and transaction data sent from Galanti's work email, and created fictitious invoices to document the transfer and potential payment of funds to Galanti, the government said. On June 23rd, U.S. District Judge G. Murray Snow sentenced to Galanti and to 3 years of supervised release in addition to time he has already spent behind bars, the attorney's office said. Galanti has been in custody since his arrest in September. He pleaded guilty to conspiring to steal a trade secret on May 26. As an Israeli national, Galanti could be subject to deportation. The technology theft is part of a multi-billion-dollar problem afflicting the semiconductor industry worldwide. The U.S. government has for years sought to clamp down on theft involving the technology used to power consumer staples, ranging from cell phones to cars. The effort has had mixed results. In 2024, for example, the Chinese state-owned company Fujian Jinhua Integrated Circuit was acquitted of corporate criminal theft charges leveled against it by the U.S. government on behalf of Idaho-based chipmaker Micron Technology. In January 2025, the Chinese-based Hytera Communications Corp. pleaded guilty in federal court in Chicago to conspiring to steal digital mobile radio trade secrets from Illinois-based Motorola Systems. Hytera was later fined $50 million after it made $214 million in restitution payments to Motorola for lost profits. Well, we got about a minute left, so I found some Nation and World articles in a USA Today sister publication. News in brief. Texas schools mandated reading lists to include Bible passages. The Texas State Board of Education on June 26 approved mandated reading lists for public school children that include passages from the Bible, the latest effort by leaders to infuse the education system with conservative and religious ideals. The Republican-dominated board voted in a 95 vote, with one member absent and not voting, approved the reading list for over 5 million public school students beginning in 2030. Texas had already mandated that the Bible's Ten Commandments be displayed in all public schools, a decision that was upheld by a federal appeals court earlier this year, following on the heels of other Republican-led states seeking to infuse public education with Christian teachings. Critics say these decisions are at odds with the Constitution's Establishment Clause, long understood by courts as separating church and state. Supporters say the measures restore basic Judeo-Christian teaching to school systems, which many have said are historically significant. The required reading list is wide-ranging and includes mostly non-biblical and classical texts, such as Aesop's Fables, Tales about Native Americans, and a children's version of Don Quixote. Sun Sounds of Arizona Time is about 57 minutes past the hour. That's it for the first half of the Republic today. I'm Roy Weinberg, and I'll be back at the top of the hour.
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Welcome back, listeners. I'm Roy Weinberg, and we start the top of the hour with the obituaries. Adeline Gould, age 97, from Scottsdale. Wayne Wade Hauser, age 85, from Phoenix. Jolyn Owen, age 74, from Phoenix. Jimmy Rosenworth, age 76, from Phoenix. Dwayne Whitfield, age 90, from Mesa. Victoria Williams, age 68, from Levine.